0: 1 and 2. Jesus says, I am the true vine, and my Father is the vine dresser. Every branch in me that does not bear fruit, he takes away, or he prunes it. And every branch that bears fruit, he prunes that he may bear more fruit. Now notice Jesus says, I am the vine. That was a very common expression to Israel. All through the Old Testament, Israel is mentioned as a vine. In fact, when the Jews came up on the Passover or on any of the Jewish feasts to the temple, as you enter the temple, there was a large golden vine on the outside of the temple, and then there were large clusters of grapes the size of a man, reminding Israel that they were to be the true vine that was to produce fruit. Now, Isaiah talks about Israel as that vine. And to understand John chapter 15, we need to go back to Isaiah chapter 5. So take your Bible, go back to Isaiah chapter 5. Because if we're going to fully understand the true vine of John 15, we need to understand Isaiah 5. Here in Isaiah 5, Jesus is calling out to his people Israel. Isaiah the 5th chapter. And we're looking at verses 1 through 7. Jesus says in Isaiah 5, verse 1, Now let me sing to my well-beloved a song of my beloved regarding his vineyard. My well-beloved as a vineyard on a fruitful hill. He dug it up. He cleared out its stones. He planted it with choicest vine. Now don't miss this. My beloved has a vineyard. What does the beloved do? He cleans the vineyard. He takes out the stones. So this is speaking about God attempting to do everything possible for Israel to bear fruit. Then he continues in verse 3. And now, O inhabitants of Jerusalem and men of Judah, judge, please, between me and you. What more could I have done for my vineyard that I have not done it? So Jesus says, I've done everything for Israel. There's nothing more I could have done. I've done everything. In other words, he sent the prophets to warn them. He sent message after message. What could have been done that he didn't do? Then he says, Why then, when I expected it to bring forth good grapes, did it bring forth wild grapes? And now, please tell me, what will I do to my vineyard? I'll take away its hedge. It'll be burned. I'll break down its wall. I'll lay it waste. Look at verse 7. For the vineyard of the Lord of hosts is the house of Israel. So this is the story in Isaiah chapter 5 of a Christ of incredible love who wants to save Israel, but Israel rebels against everything he does. Jesus cries out to Israel, I've loved you with an everlasting love. I've given you opportunity after opportunity. I've sent you message after message through my prophets. I've worked miracle after miracle for you. I've opened the Red Sea for you. I've drowned the Egyptians for you. I've rained manna down from heaven for you, Israel. I've fed you in the wilderness. Water has poured out of the rock for you. I've led you to the promised land. But you've turned your back on my love. You've spited my goodness. In the light of all those blessings, what more could I have done for you? It seems to me that in this generation, to this man's heart, God is saying the same thing. He's saying, what more could I have done for you? I sent my Holy Spirit to your heart. What more could I have done for you? I've sent angels to bring you light. What more could I have done for you? I've sent you my word. What more could I have done for you? O Israel, O church, don't turn your back on me. O church, don't walk away from me. Oh, church, don't let the tawdry pleasures of this world destroy eternal life. Jesus seems to be saying to us today, what more could I have done? Abide in me, rest in me, find refuge in me. As the branch abides in the vine, so abide in me. John 15, verse 2, we look at the text. The text is an appeal to Israel. And it's appeal to modern Israel in the light of everything Christ has done. He left heaven. He tabernacled in human flesh. He experienced heartache and sorrow and poverty and disappointment. And the appeal of the living Christ in the light of the sacrifice of Calvary, in the light of giving everything for us, the appeal of the living Christ is not to allow the cheap, tawdry pleasures of this world to turn us away from him. John 15, verse 1 and 2. I'm the true vine. My Father is the vine dresser. Every branch in me that does not bear fruit, he takes away. And every branch that bears fruit, he prunes that it may bear more fruit. Now, I'm interested in this verse. You see, what is fruit? What kind of fruit is he talking about? We get some help in Romans chapter 6, verse 22. Romans 6, verse 22. What kind of fruit is he talking about? When we read the Bible, we want to unpack the text and not jump all over the Bible, but take a text and unpack it. What does that text mean? What's God saying through that text to you and me today? Romans chapter 6, you're looking at there at verse 22. What kind of fruit is he talking about? Romans 6, verse 22. But now, having been set free from sin and having become slaves of God, you have your fruit to holiness and the end everlasting life. Throughout the New Testament, the fruit has to do with character. We remember in Galatians 5, the fruits of the Spirit: love, joy, peace, long-suffering. So what Jesus is doing in your life and mine is working with us in a way so that we produce the fruits of character. In fact, what he's looking for is a character that reflects his image. What he's looking for is the lush fruit of patience and graciousness and unselfishness and kindness and compassion on a loving character. Not the brown, spotted, rotting fruit of sharpness and impatience and self-centeredness and egotistical, inflexible, me-first, proud arrogance. What Jesus is looking for is loving characters that produce the fruit of righteousness in their life. Now, how is that fruit produced? Jesus is a divine harvester. Jesus, an harvester. And he's a gardener. And here, the gardener tells us how he's going to produce fruit. Sometimes the gardener has to do some pruning. Sometimes the gardener has to do some cutting. What does he say? Verse 2, every branch, John 15, in me that does not bear fruit, he takes away. And every branch that bears fruit, he prunes it. So if you are a fruit bearer for Jesus, and he's developing the fruit of your character, what can you expect him to be doing? You can expect him to be doing some pruning. Now, the divine pruner begins to prune away in our lives. Now, I am not going to pretend to be any great gardener, and every time I use a gardening illustration, I have to be careful. But when my wife and I, early in our lives, we always have had teams of people living in our home. You know what I mean? Six people, eight people, you know, because we're always training young people and we're always trying to mentor people. And one of the nice things about looking back over 50 years of ministry is being able to see all these young people and the places they're in today. It's just very satisfying for us. But early in the time, we were existing on one pastoral salary. We had one salary. My wife wasn't working. We had two kids, third kid on the way, and I had about, I don't know how many teenagers were living in our home in New England at that time, seven people beside our family. So we had, you know, 11, 12 people in our home. And it was interesting to eat with us during those years, you know. So because of that, we had to do a lot of gardening. We would put up 3,000 quarts of fruits and vegetables a year. 3,000. Because, I mean, how are we going to feed this crew if we didn't do some work? So every Monday was gardening day. One of my favorite things was to plant tomatoes. Now, when you plant tomatoes, there's something called suckers. You know what a sucker is? You do. How many tomato planters I got here? You know what a sucker is, right? The sucker grows off the main stalk of the tomato. But does the sucker produce any tomatoes? It doesn't produce any. So you got to break that sucker off, right? You got to get rid of that thing. Because if that thing is growing there, it's going to suck the life out of that plant, and your tomatoes, they're going to be so small, you don't even want to eat those things. So you got to get rid of those suckers. Now, at first, I didn't want to do that. I mean, I love the foliage on the plants. I mean, this is beautiful. Look at my plant. You know, it's great. It's growing. It's big. They said, those are suckers. You got to take those. I'm not taking those things off my plant. They look so good. You know, boom, you pull this one, boom. And pretty soon that plant looks so skinny. But then the plant grows and grows and grows. And those good tomato plants can get this high and they can produce about a half a bushel of tomatoes on one plant. Why? You got to get rid of the suckers. So God's looking at your life. He says, all right, there's some suckers growing there. I got to get rid of those things. I got to get rid of, there goes one. Oh, Lord, no, please, please. I got to like that branch. You know, don't deal with that, Lord. Please let that go, you see. Now, here's an interesting statement. The divine gardener prunes us by getting rid of the suckers in our life. Because if God doesn't do that, what's going to happen? It's going to drain your spiritual life. That's what's going to take place. Now, sometimes it's painful to let go of some long-established habit. But God is a master, and he applies the knife. There is a remarkable statement in Desire of Ages, page 677, and it says this. Desire of Ages, if you're not familiar with it, is a book on the life of Christ. W.E. Beaumont at the Library of Congress says it's one of the best ever written on the life of Christ. It really is my favorite on the life of Christ. Desire of Ages, 677, it says this. The pruning will cause pain. The pruning will do what, everybody? Cause pain. But it is the Father who applies the knife. He works with no wanton hand or indifferent heart. There are branches trailing upon the ground. These must be cut loose from the earthly supports to which the tendrils are fastening. They are to reach heavenward and find their support in God. I am so glad that God is pruning your life. You missed it. Here is where you missed the point of the message. I'm so glad Pastor Finley's preaching this message today because the person next to me needs a lot of pruning. And I hope God will do his work of pruning those people sitting right next to me. Oh, Jesus, apply the message to my heart. Jesus, apply the message to my heart. Jesus, if I need some pruning, you apply that knife. Where there are suckers in my life that are draining off my spiritual experience, God, you do it. God, you do it. One day after church, a man came to his elder, not in this church, it was many miles away from here, and he said, Elder, I want you to pray for me. Elder, I want you to pray for me. Well, what do you want me to pray for? I am so impatient. I get impatient with my wife. I get impatient with my kids. I get impatient at work. I am so impatient, Elder. Would you pray for me? The elder says, sure, I'll pray for you. Let's go over here. And the elder begins praying like this. Dear Lord, this man is impatient and he needs to learn patience. Lord, I'm asking you to send him many trials this week. I'm asking you to send him many tribulations this week so he will learn patience. And the man says, stop it, stop it. I don't want to learn. You know, that theology is not so bad. Take your Bible, please. Turn to Romans chapter 15, verse 3. See, when God prunes you, there are times that God is going to allow you to go through trials so you see the depth of what's in your heart. And I will tell you this. I would rather get pruned in the sunshine than pruned in a terrible storm. And if you do not allow God to prune out of your life the unlovely traits of character, he's going to allow you to go through some storm in your life so that you will totally have to depend on him. But if we are able to be on our knees in heartfelt sorrow that we're not like him more and pouring out our souls to him, to the living Christ, he will pick the suckers off our life. And it will be far more gentle than if we have to go through trial. Notice what it says in Romans, the 15th chapter. Romans chapter 15. You're looking there at Romans 15 and verse 3. For even Christ did not please himself, but it is written, the reproaches of those who reproached me fell on me. Now notice verse 4. For whatever things were written before time were written for our learning, that we through patience and comfort of the scriptures might have hope. Here the scripture is saying to us that just as Christ's reproaches fell upon him, that his reproaches, these reproaches, will fall upon us at times as well. And these things were written for our learning. In fact, the book of Romans also puts it this way. He says, it says, we glory in tribulations, knowing that tribulations works what? Patience. So God, the divine pruner, at times allows the knife to come to our life. Why? Acts of the Apostles, page 524. Trials and obstacles are God's chosen methods of discipline and his appointed conditions of success. He who reads the hearts of men knows their weakness better than they know themselves. He sees that some have qualifications which, if rightly directed, could be used in the advancement of his work. In his providence, in his what, everybody? Providence. What does God do? He brings these souls into different positions in varied circumstances that they might discover the defects that have been concealed from their own knowledge. He gives them the opportunity to overcome these defects. So there are going to be times in my life that God puts me in a position that I do not want to be in, to reveal to me what's deep down in my heart that I do not know is there. And Jesus, as the divine pruner, is going to come and prune those things out of my life. Why? Because he wants me to reflect his character, and he wants me to bear far more fruit to his glory. And in addition to that, he wants me to be more joyful in my Christian life. Now, when a branch is broken off from the vine, it may appear to live for a short time. You see, in my life, what way is it that I can abide in Christ and have the true sap of Christ coming into me? Well, first, as he prunes me. But secondly, as I spend time with him, as I abide in him. In the Christian life, if we lack prayer and Bible study, just like a branch, you take a branch on an apple tree, you can break that apple branch off, and it may have some apples on it. You can put it on the ground, and I can come by an hour later, and the apples still look pretty good, don't they? I can come by 2 hours later, the apples look good. But what really happens to those apples after a while? They're going to rot, aren't they? So any Christian that's not abiding in Christ and allowing Jesus to do this pruning work in their heart, they may look good for a while. But after a while, what's going to take place? There's going to be some rotting there. So what does Jesus say? Let's go back and look at the heart of this. You're back to John chapter 15. John chapter 15. We're looking at the very heart of the passage. Jesus tells us how to be fruit bearers. Jesus is saying in John 15, verse 4 and 5, abide in me and I in you. As the branch cannot bear fruit of itself unless it abides in the vine, neither can you unless you abide in me. I am the vine and you are the branches. He who abides in me and I in him bears much fruit, for without me you can do nothing. What is Jesus saying? He's saying the secret of bearing fruit is abiding. What does it mean to abide in Christ? To abide in Christ is to quietly rest in his care, to constantly remain in his presence, to attentively listen to his voice, to actively feast on his word. Abiding in Christ means a daily receiving of his spirit and a life of unreserved surrender to his service. Just as the life of the vine flows to every branch and produces fruit, as we abide in Christ, the life of Christ flows into us. Just like the vine branch constantly draws sap from the living vine, as we're united to Christ, we receive from him the source of life, the source of strength, the source of all victory. We unite our weakness to his strength, our emptiness to his fullness, our frailty to his enduring might. Now notice, what does Jesus say in John 15, verse 3? What does he say in John 15, 3? Without me, you can do some things. Without me, you can do a few things. Without me, you can do what? Nothing. Without me, you can do nothing. Now, I want you to think about that. Think about this expression. Roll it around in your mind. Try to look at the depths of it. Jesus says, without me, you can do nothing. Let's think it through. Without his teaching, his life, and his example, we would have no conception of all of the highest moral ideal. No conception of how to react under trial. No conception of how to deal with temptation. No conception of how to live victorious Christian life. Without his death, we would have no pardon for our sins, no forgiveness for our failures, no freedom from the condemnation of a guilty conscience. Without his resurrection, we would have no hope of life beyond the grave. Without his intercession in the heavenly sanctuary, we would have no hope of victory over the shackles of sin and deliverance from bondage. Without his mediation, we could not enjoy the favor of God. Without his love, we would not feel the mightiest motive to move the heart to duty and action. Without his spirit, we would be left alone to battle with sin and could not experience the mighty power to deliver our feeble souls. Without his promises, where would we be without his promises? We'd be left alone to struggle against the trials, tribulations, and perplexities of life. Without the assurance of his soon return, we'd be left on a barren, hopeless planet. In Jesus, and through Jesus, and because of Jesus, without him we can do nothing. But with him, we have everything we need. Why should we neglect the joy of his presence? Why rush through life as if spending time with him did not matter? Why trifle with eternity and become an unfruitful branch? Why not abide? Why not remain? Why not stay in his presence and let his grace wash over us? Why not feast on his word and let his promises transform us? Why not meditate upon his goodness and behold his character until we're changed, profoundly changed?
1: 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God's message in Revelation is one of warning and encouragement, and it's a personal appeal to all of mankind. It is his final message before sweeping changes occur across the globe, events that will take place just prior to Christ's second coming. You see, God doesn't want his church to be surprised by the events that will take place. He wants his church ready for his return. We have a new book for you entitled God's Last Altar Call, and we encourage you to get it right now by dialing this number, 888-244-HOPE. 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That's 24/7, 888-244-HOPE, 888-244-HOPE. Don't forget that our prayer team is also available at that number to pray with you. 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
3: You may know that Mercy Ships provides free surgery to those in need, but that doesn't mean we only need doctors and nurses. Did you know that half our crew serves in non-medical roles? You might be surprised by some of the vital roles on board, like chefs, crafting nourishing meals for recovering patients, receptionists, welcoming visitors with smiles, teachers, educating the children of volunteers, and there's carpenters, housekeepers, mechanics, and so much more. As 1 Peter reminds us, each of you should use whatever gift you have received to serve others as faithful stewards of God's grace in its various forms. God has given us unique talents, and we can honor him by using them wherever we are called, at work, at church, or even on board a Mercy ship.
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5: In our message today, we're going to be talking about the mystery of the Trinity. There are three divine, equal, eternal persons that are involved in your creation and in your redemption. In our message today, we're going to be talking about the mystery of the Trinity. The Trinity is probably one of the deepest and most sublime, profound subjects that we could explore. In our prayer preparing for the service, our brother just said, we're looking forward to Pastor Doug explaining this mystery. I want to tell you right now, it will still be a mystery when the sermon is over. So I'm not going to presume that I am going to be able to unlock all the mysteries of God for you. This is a mystery that we will delve into a little bit together. And there'll be many things that are still very mysterious about it. It's like you and I trying to look at the cosmos through a magnifying glass. We're not going to be able to take it all in. So in the Bible, when we try to understand the mystery of the Trinity, we're venturing on holy ground. It probably wouldn't be inappropriate for me to take my shoes off during this sermon. Carpet would feel pretty good, I know. But it might be a distraction for you. But it is holy ground. And the Bible's pretty clear. We cannot understand God. Let me just give you a few verses. In fact, you might want to have a pencil handy. We'll be looking at a lot of scripture today. And I'll be reading them quickly so as to cover as much as possible. For my thoughts are not your thoughts, nor are your ways my ways, says the Lord. For as the heavens are higher than the earth, so are my ways higher than your ways, and my thoughts than your thoughts. God is so much bigger than we can comprehend. Psalm 145, verse 3. Great is the Lord and greatly to be praised. His greatness is unsearchable. Now, you know, if we're saved, and I pray I am, I pray you are. That's why we're all here, right? Amen. You'll live for how long? Forever and ever. And ever. Will you ever say, I understand God? So if through eternity we know that we will never be able to fully comprehend God, you'd have to be God to understand God, then how much can we know in this life? But the Lord does want us to know what He's revealed. But keep in mind that this is a big subject and we're not claiming that we can unpack it for you. Again, Romans 11:33. Oh, the depth of the riches, both of the wisdom and the knowledge of God. How unsearchable are His judgments and His ways past finding out. Past finding out. Job 26:14. Indeed, these things are the mere edges of His works, and how small a whisper we hear of Him. But the thunder of His power, who can understand? Here in this world, we just get a fragment of a whisper of what there is to know about God. But who can comprehend the thunder? What's thunder compared to a whisper? Is what Job is saying. Who can understand? John Wesley said, bring me a worm that can comprehend a man, and then I'll show you a man that can comprehend the triune God. So I just wanted to lay the groundwork here that I'm not pretending that I am now going to reveal the mystery of God or the Trinity. But let's look at some things that are revealed in the Bible and understand this as well as we can. Now, this is an important subject for a number of reasons. You know, wars have been fought over this subject. It's been, nations have been eradicated because of disagreements over the belief of the subject. And someone's going to say, Doug, you're teaching a doctrine that's not even in the Bible. You don't find the word Trinity in the Bible. That's true. You do not find the word Trinity in the Bible. The word Trinity simply means tri, like a tricycle has how many wheels? Three. Tri-entity, three entities. It's a word that we use to describe the doctrine of the three entities in the Godhead. The Bible does use the word Godhead. There's nothing wrong with the word Trinity. You don't find the word rapture in the Bible. You don't find the word Bible in the Bible. So we can't talk about the Bible because the word Bible's not in the Bible? There's a lot of words that we don't find per se. Millennium is not in the Bible, but if we talk about the doctrine of the millennium, it talks about the thousand-year period that you see there in Revelation chapter 20. And so there's a lot of terms that we use, theological terms, to discuss various doctrines, and this is called the doctrine of the Trinity, the three entities that compose the Bible God. And so that's really what we're discussing. There's no conflict in that. Let me give you some examples in the Bible. Matthew 28, some of the last words of Jesus after he sends the disciples into the world. He says in Matthew 28, "Go therefore and make disciples of all nations, baptizing them in the name of the Father and the Son and the Holy Spirit." Now it is true in the New Testament, in the book of Acts, when the disciples went out, it says they went and they baptized in the name of the Lord, or in the name of the Lord Jesus, or in the name of Jesus. But Jesus definitely said the name of the Father, Son, and Holy Spirit. That tells me sometimes that the exact wording in the baptism is not the big issue. It's that you're getting baptized into the name of the God of the Bible. And Jesus said Father, Son, Holy Spirit, and that's good enough for me. Amen? Amen. Now, here's the question. Can God be biblically accurate saying, can the Bible be accurate? Can Christians be right saying there's one God and yet saying one doesn't always mean one? And that's the thing to understand. And this isn't double talk. This is good scripture. Again, I'm just giving you a few verses. For instance, right in the beginning, Genesis 1:26, God says, "Let us make man in our image according to our likeness." Now, do you hear more than one in that? Do you know the word that's used there in Hebrew for God is Elohim? That word Elohim is plural. It's like we, us. Whenever I say that, then if I say, we are going to the store, Karen would say, who are you going with? Well, I'm talking about myself. You say, what's wrong with you? Doug's talking about we. Has he become schizophrenic? He's got split personality problems. But so when God says this, it's not because God is confused. The primary word used for God over 2,700 times in the Bible is Elohim. It's the plural. There is the other word, El, which is singular. But the inspired writers chose to use Elohim 10 times more than El. This is all through mostly the Old Testament. It's a plural. God is communicating himself to us as a plural God because he is composed of these three persons. Now this is a mystery, and it may still be a mystery when we're done. And then of course, and some people challenge this verse, but it's in the Bible, I believe it. 1 John 5:7, "For there are three that bear witness in heaven, the Father," that's Father, the God the Father, "the Word," Jesus is the Word become flesh, "and the Holy Spirit. These three are one." That's hard to misunderstand. The three are one. John 17:20. Now this is, I think, the best example. This is in the special intercessory prayer of Jesus. John 17:20. I'll read also verse 21. Christ said, "I do not pray for these alone, but also for those who will believe in me through their word." What's he praying? That they all may be one. Now he's praying for the 12 apostles, and he's praying that they can be one. How? "As you, Father, are in me, and I am in you." Notice, God is in Jesus, and Jesus is in God. That's going to come up later. That they also may be one, there it is again, "in us, that the world might believe that you sent me." So you've got a nation that's one, you've got the apostles are one, you've got a couple that's one, but we know that there's many persons involved in those. So it's not inconsistent for us to say there is one God, but in the Christian one God, it is composed of three persons. Now, I'm going to talk a little more about, is Jesus God and is the Holy Spirit God? You're not going to hear me talk a lot about, is God the Father God? You know why? I never run into anybody that has that problem. Most Christians agree that God the Father is God, that he gets to be the supreme God, and he's always been, though the... You know, there are actually some who believe that the God who made our universe once was a lower God, but he's worked his way up to being a bigger God, and there are other gods above him. If you could go far enough into space, you'd find them. Problem with that is that would imply that God is learning. And how can you know everything and still learn? Ask a teenager in high school. So God, obviously, if he knows everything, and if he is almighty, how could he be mightier than almighty? But most people agree that God is supreme. But they struggle with what is the role of Jesus and what is the role of the Spirit. By the way, another view of Arianism is that the Holy Spirit is not a person, not only that he was created by Jesus, but that he's not a person, but he's the force, kind of an impersonal force that God works through. And so let's take a look at some of those concepts. First of all, is Jesus fully God? Well, let's find out what the Bible says. Matthew 1:23. They will call his name Emmanuel, which is translated God with us. The incarnation is God, fully 100% God, becoming a man. That's a mystery. You've got a mystery of godliness in the Bible, and that's how God became a man. You have a mystery of iniquity in the Bible, and that's how a creature, the devil, wanted to be God. How could the creature think I can overthrow the Creator? That's a crazy thought. That's a mystery to me. How the devil thinks that he can somehow launch a war, he's a creation, against his Creator. How something that had a limited existence could launch a war and say, I am going to take over the place of the one who is self-existent and eternal. Does that make sense? But that's what he did.
4: 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It's now easier than ever for you to study God's Word with amazing facts, wherever and whenever you want. And most important, to share it with others.
5: So there's the mystery of God, God lowering himself and becoming a man. And there's the mystery of iniquity, the creature trying to exalt himself and become God. What did the devil say to Adam and Eve? Listen to me, you'll be like God. Why did he say that? That's what he wanted. People often superimpose on others their desires. Hebrews 1:8, is Jesus God? But unto the Son he saith, thy throne, O God. Wait a second. Hebrews 1:8, but unto the Son, God, the Father, unto the Son he says, thy throne, O God. To the Son, the Father says, thy throne, O God, is forever and ever. So what does the Father call the Son? Oh God, forever and ever, a scepter of righteousness is the scepter of thy kingdom. When Jesus rose from the dead, remember the first week he appeared, Thomas missed it. He said, I won't believe until I see the print in his hands and the scar in his side. And then Jesus appeared that next week. And he said, Thomas, you believe because you've seen. Thomas falls down. You know what he says? My Lord and my God. By the way, that's John 20, verse 26 and on through verse 29. And did Jesus say, no, don't say that. Let's not get carried away. Or did he accept that? My Lord and my God, he called Jesus, because it's true. Now, quickly, some definitions. The Bible says we should only worship God. Is that one of the commandments? Yes. Even Jesus cited that back to Satan. Matthew 28, should we worship Jesus? And they went to tell his disciples, as they went, behold, Jesus met them, saying, all hail. Hail means worship. And they came and held him by the feet and worshiped him. And he received the worship. But the Bible says only worship God. Hebrews 1:6, it says we're only supposed to worship God, but all the angels worship Jesus. That's in Hebrews 1:6. Revelation 7:11, you can remember that. That's the convenient verse in Revelation 7:11. All the angels stood around the throne and the elders and the four living creatures, and they fell on their faces before the throne and worshiped God. So the angels worship God, and yet it says the angels worship Jesus. Well, if Jesus is God, it's not a problem. You can only worship him. You can only worship God, but if they worship Jesus, he must be God. The Bible says God created. You've read the first verse in the Bible before. In the beginning, God created the heavens and the earth. All right, who is that God that created? John chapter 1, verse 1. In the beginning was the Word, and the Word was with God, and the Word was God. Who is that Word? The Word became flesh and dwelt among us. That's Jesus, right? He was in the beginning with God. All things, and this is very clear in the Greek, all things that were made through Him,

0: things and through whom He made the worlds. In the beginning, God created. Jesus is God. Ephesians 3:9. And to make all see what is the fellowship of the mystery, which from the beginning of the ages has been hidden in God, who created all things through Jesus Christ. Jesus is God. God made all things. The Bible tells us that there's only one Savior, that God is our Savior. Isaiah 43, one Savior. 43 verse 11, Isaiah. I, even I, am the Lord, and besides me there is no Savior. But what does the Bible say? Jude 25, to God our Savior. So only one Savior. God is our Savior in Jude 25. And then there are many verses in the New Testament, including this one, 1 John 4:14, that say Jesus is our Savior. And we have seen and testified that the Father is the Son as Savior of the world. Now, am I making sense?
1: Yes.
0: There's only one Savior. God is our Savior. And the Bible says Jesus is our Savior. The only way you can reconcile those is to say Jesus is God. See what I'm saying? So, did Jesus claim equality with God? Wouldn't that settle it? Notice, John 5:17 and verse 18. Jesus answered them and said, My Father has been working until now, and I have been working. Therefore the Jews sought the more to kill him, because not only did he break the Sabbath, or at least they accused him of that, but he said that God was his Father, making himself equal with God. I mean, Jesus knew what he was saying, and the Jews knew why they wanted to kill him. Again, John 10:30, I and my Father are one. So there again you have the idea of, can God be one and still be more than one person? Then the Jews took up stones to stone him again, because they knew what he meant by that. John 14:9, Jesus said to him, Have I been with you so long and yet you don't know me, Philip? He who has seen me has seen the Father. So how can you say, show us the Father? He says, we're the same. Now, what everyone gets stumped on, if you talk to an atheist about God or an agnostic, and they say, all right, I can tell you where the universe came from. Where did God come from? I'll say, well, I don't know where God from, but you can't tell me where the universe came from. Because what you'll do is you'll say, our world came from our solar system when it formed and the sun exploded and sent these planets spiraling out into space. Where'd the sun come from? Well, they'll say, the sun came from, you know, a supernova out there when there was an explosion and all these suns were sent whirling off into space. I'll say, okay, where'd that come from? Well, these nebulous gas particles collided and exploded. And there was a big bang. I said, all right, where'd the stuff come from, that combustible material that caused the big bang? And eventually, evolutionists, or atheists, agnostic will all say, well, there's a mystery. Something always existed. So they're at the same place you're at. The difference is, our something that always existed was intelligent and powerful. Theirs is all a big accident. So you can describe everything you see around you as the result of an intelligence with purpose, or just a big accident. We can all go home now, and there is no purpose to life. So I choose to believe there is a purpose. I see too many that seem to reflect intelligence. So Jesus has always existed. John 17:5. And now, O Father, glorify me together with yourself with the glory that I had with you before the world was. See, Jesus laid aside the glory, the perfect equality he shared with the Father before the world was. He came and he lived among us. He was then received back up into glory. He is again glorified at the right hand of the Father. He is 100% God. So, hopefully you can see that Jesus is God. And I didn't cover all the evidence. What about the Holy Spirit? Now, most people will say, well, if Jesus is God, we don't have a problem believing the Holy Spirit is God, but he's not a person. He's the force of God that God uses. I think the Holy Spirit is God. He's not just an impersonal vehicle, because God says so. First of all, is the Holy Spirit God? Acts 5:3 and 4. Peter said to Ananias, remember when Ananias and Sapphira lied? And Peter said to Ananias, why has Satan filled your heart to lie to the Holy Spirit? You've not lied to men, but to God. When you lie to the Holy Spirit, you've lied to God. God said, my spirit will not always strive with man. Genesis 6, verse 3. God the Spirit. And I've talked

0: to you about the seven spirits around the throne of God. It says that the Spirit leads us or guides us. It's not an impersonal force that leads us or guides us. I got a GPS in my car. How many of you have a GPS on your phone or in your car? Let me just see, because they're making their way around. All right. How many of you have ridden with somebody that has a GPS? I've set a destination before in my car. Maybe I'll go visit somebody. On the way, I'll see a store, or I'll think of something else, an errand I need to do, and I'll say, oh, I didn't know that store was here. I'll turn off, and my GPS says, turn, make correction, rerouting, turn left here. And I'm thinking, oh, I'm sorry, did I offend you? Mine's a lady voice, you know, and I just always think of my mother, turn here, okay. And I don't want to hurt her feelings, and so I'll turn. I was going to go to the store, but you told me to. Is that what I think? I don't care what she says. It's a computer. It's just a force, right? I'm not going to hurt its feelings. I never hear it say to me, oh, come on, please turn here. You're going to hurt my feelings if you don't. I'm going to weep little transistor tears out of my circuits if you don't turn here. Does it care? No. But does the Holy Spirit care?
1: Yes.
0: If he's just a computer, if he's just an impersonal force, he cannot be grieved. But the Bible says you can grieve the Spirit. Matter of fact, Gene, when he, the Spirit of truth, is come, he will guide you into all truth. You know, I understand that years ago, before GPS, when the Arabs were going across some of these vast deserts in Saudi Arabia, sometimes they'd have sandstorms. They couldn't even see the sun to determine east from west. Many of those caravans, they kept a dove with them, a homing pigeon. They kept a thread tied on its leg, and they would release it, and it would always fly towards home. It would make a beeline towards home, and they'd hold it in their hand to find out which way, and the Holy Spirit will lead us. And he'll guide us. You'll feel sometimes that tugging in your heart. He'll never lead you contrary to the Word, because the Holy Spirit is one with Jesus, who is the Word. They'll never conflict with each other. I've met people before that say, I know the Bible says this, but the Spirit is telling me, as though it's different or fresh information. The Spirit of God will never conflict with the Word of God, because it is the Holy Spirit that inspired men to write the things that they wrote. Isn't that right? Holy men wrote as they were inspired by the Holy Spirit. It says the Holy Spirit guides them. Do you know that I think there's 15 times Jesus referred to the Holy Spirit as he. He could have said it. Why did he say he? That was his chosen word. The Bible tells us the Holy Spirit comforts. Now, if the Holy Spirit is just a power, who gets comfort from, you know, hugging an electric pole? That's not going to give you comfort. If he's just a power with no personality, you find comfort from a person. The Bible says he convicts. Now, I remember the greatest conviction I felt is sometimes from my grandmother's look. And she just looked at me. That comes from a person. John 16:8. And when he has come, notice he will convict the world of sin and righteousness of judgment. And then if the Holy Spirit is just a force, you notice what the greatest sin is? What's a sin that cannot be pardoned? Blasphemy against the Holy Spirit. Matthew 12:31-32. Therefore I say unto you, every sin and blasphemy will be forgiven, men. Even if you sin against the Son, he said it'll be forgiven. But blasphemy against the Holy Spirit cannot be forgiven in this life or in the next. He's grieved. I mentioned that already. Ephesians 4:30. Do not grieve the Holy Spirit of God by whom you are sealed. He's a real force. So the Bible's really clear that there is a Trinity. There is a Father, Son, and Holy Spirit. It's not one God that changes masks. It's not one God that decided to create lesser gods in Jesus and the Spirit. There are three divine, equal, eternal persons that are involved in your creation and in your redemption. It's not just that Jesus loves me. Jesus said the Father himself loves you. God the Father so loved the world, he sent God the Son. And it was a sacrifice for all three to save you.
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9: The Lord reigneth. He is clothed with majesty. The Lord is clothed with strength, wherewith he hath girded himself. The world also is established that it cannot be moved. Thy throne is established of old. Thou art from everlasting. The floods have lifted up, O Lord. The floods have lifted up their voice. The floods lift up their waves. The Lord on high is mightier than the noise of many waters, yea, than the mighty waves of the sea. Thy testimonies are very sure. Holiness becometh thine house, O Lord, forever.
10: And behold, they brought to him a man sick of the palsy, lying on a bed. And Jesus, seeing their faith, said unto the sick of the palsy, Son, be of good cheer, thy sins be forgiven thee. And behold, certain of the scribes said within themselves, This man blasphemeth. And Jesus, knowing their thoughts, said, Wherefore think ye evil in your hearts? For whither is easier to say, Thy sins be forgiven thee? Or to say, Arise and walk? But that ye may know that the Son of Man hath power on earth to forgive sins, then saith he to the sick of the palsy, Arise, take up thy bed, and go into thine house.
11: Whosoever believeth on him shall not be ashamed. For whosoever shall call upon the name of the Lord shall be saved.
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15: Now a look at your afternoon weather on Charlotte Christian Talk Radio. Mostly sunny today with a high near 96 and lows around 73. Hot tomorrow with a high of 98 and lows around 74. For your Thursday, hot with a high near 97 and lows around 74. And for Friday, partly sunny with a high near 98 and lows around 74. That's your afternoon weather on Charlotte Christian Talk Radio.
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17: Gary, I'm engaged to someone who has a child from a former marriage. It bothers me. Will I ever get over it?
18: 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This is one reason why second marriages are so difficult. I don't mean you can't learn to deal with it, but it will always be a factor. Until the child becomes an adult, your fiancé will likely have some contact with the mother of the child. This creates all kinds of emotions in you, him, and the child. It is a reality with which you must live. I suggest you talk with some of your friends who are in such marriages and ask how they handle these issues. Also, premarital counseling would be a wise investment. Don't ignore these concerns. They will not go away with time. Finding answers to these issues is one of the purposes of being engaged.
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0: Father's praise.
1: Welcome to our program, Portraits of God. I'm Dennis Farley. We're delighted to have you with us. Today you're going to hear Pastor Bill Brace and Dr. Bob Hunsicker discuss important concepts of God which are portrayed in His Holy Word. Be sure to stay tuned at the conclusion of our program for ways to contact us. 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
2: Thank you, Dennis, for that welcome once again today. We want to share with our listeners a topic today that on Portraits of God, I'm sure that everyone who's listening is very familiar with, because it's talked about a lot, or as we hope, you've actually experienced it, and that is the topic of forgiveness. Several years ago, the cover story in the periodical Christianity Today was all about forgiveness because it has become such a relevant and popular topic. Often we think of the topic of forgiveness merely in some religious context. But more and more, forgiveness has become a vital topic in the political, social, and secular worlds. Wouldn't you say, Bob?
3: Absolutely, yeah.
2: For example, at the many areas of the world where genocide or ethnic cleansing has taken place, we can observe how the solution used to be just revenge and retribution, but now...
3: Plenty of that.
2: Yeah, that's right. Many people and governments are looking at other nonviolent solutions. In South Africa, again, for example, at the end of apartheid, rather than merely locking up or executing the perpetrators, they decided on something they call the Truth and Reconciliation Commissions. In those forums, the organizers and perpetrators of apartheid were allowed to publicly confess their crimes. Their victims and families, in turn, were allowed to tell them in response publicly how much pain and suffering they had caused them, and then the perpetrator was publicly forgiven. It's a wonderful thought.
3: It's a powerful way to approach
2: some
3: of those kinds of problems.
2: Absolutely. This was all done to avoid further bloodshed and revenge that we've observed as an endless cycle that destroys both parties involved. And certainly we could cite other places that have this problem. We only have to look at modern-day Iraq to see how ineffective revenge is ultimately in solving those problems over there.
3: It's lots of back and forth, back and forth, back and forth.
2: Yeah, it is. It's just you hit me, I'm going to hit you back harder.
3: Right.
2: The lack of this approach and understanding we see at the root of continuing challenges in the Middle East. We could cite the former Yugoslavia.
3: That's right, yeah.
2: And then various places in Africa, such as Rwanda and the Sudan. And unfortunately, Bob, if we had time, we could list a lot more.
3: We could spend the whole time talking about those places.
2: Right. Yeah. So we want to share with our listeners today what we believe to be a broader picture or a paradigm on the subject of forgiveness. And maybe, Bob, you could just take off from there.
3: Well, Bill, I think any discussion about forgiveness really has to start with an understanding and appreciation of the forgiveness of God towards us.
2: Amen.
3: And that is revealed most clearly in Jesus Christ. Over and over in the Bible, God's forgiveness towards us is given as a model, or we might say template, for our forgiveness of others. Here's Ephesians 4:32, just one verse that brings this out. It says there, "Be gentle with one another, sensitive, forgive one another as quickly and thoroughly as God in Christ forgave you." Notice how Paul in that verse equates the quality or attitude of forgiveness that we are to have with others. He correlates that with the quality and attitude of God's forgiveness towards us that he revealed to us in Jesus Christ. Many times we think that Jesus is, we might think, the more forgiving member of the Godhead, and the Father is the more, perhaps, withdrawn and less likely or willing member of the Godhead when it comes to forgiveness. But in this verse, Paul clearly states that God is just as forgiving as Jesus, and that God the Father is actually the initiator of forgiveness as manifested in what he accomplished through his Son, Jesus. Jesus told us in John 14 that if we've seen him, we've seen the Father. So they're just alike when it comes to forgiveness and everything else in regards to that. Now another verse that brings this out is Colossians chapter 3, verses 13. It says there, "Put up with each other and forgive anyone who does you wrong, just as Christ has forgiven you." So again, there's that correlation between how we've been forgiven and how we can forgive others. So the key to empowering us to forgive others is to appreciate how much forgiveness God has extended towards us. And as we begin to appreciate the forgiveness that God has for us, that enables us to extend forgiveness and benevolence towards those who've wronged us.
2: Good point, Bob. And I think as you're bringing out, our willingness to forgive is motivated really and inspired, or should be, by our understanding and appreciation of how much God has loved and forgiven
3: us. Absolutely, that's absolutely right.
2: Get that and you have trouble, obviously, forgiving anyone.
3: Absolutely.
2: So we see that over and over again in Scripture tells us that our responses to God are in response to his initiative and overtures toward us. We don't start or finish it, actually. God is drawing and forgiving toward us, and we need to remember that. In 1 John 4:10, we read, "This is real love. It is not that we love God, but that he loved us," and we might say first here, "and sent his Son as a sacrifice to take away our sins." So our love is responsive love. God's love is the initiator, and it's proactive. Once again, in Matthew 10:8, we read, "Freely you have received, freely give." And so as we receive, we obviously are then empowered to give. God gave before we ever gave anything to anyone. In that respect, he is always ahead of us in his loving and giving and forgiving. 1 John 4:11, another example. "Beloved, if God so loved us, we ought also to love one another." So we see there again, the power to love or forgive others is related to our understanding and appreciation of God's own love and forgiveness toward us before we ever loved him or anyone else, or even ask God for forgiveness. We need to remember that.
3: Well, but one of the points that is so important to make in this discussion about forgiveness is that God's forgiveness, and I think this is really important, is not a change in God's attitudes or thoughts or feelings towards us. That's very, very important. It's not a change in his attitude towards us. And those verses you just read reiterate repeatedly how it is the initiative of love and forgiveness and pursuit on God's part towards us which result in our response of love, repentance, and confession towards him. So forgiveness does not begin in the heart of God when we confess and repent. Forgiveness already exists in God's heart before we ever make any movement in his direction.
2: Amen.
3: And when we acknowledge our failures through confession and a genuine desire for change, it is then that we can appreciate and sense the love and forgiveness from God towards us that was always there long before we were ever even aware of it. Now, a second point, Bill, which I want to also emphasize, is that forgiveness is not some sort of, we might say, bookkeeping activity. Sometimes it has that kind of connotation as people describe it. It's not some bookkeeping activity that God undertakes or does in heaven when we confess. So often we may portray pictorially the idea that with forgiveness, we say we're sorry, and then God takes some, you might describe it as some giant heavenly eraser, and removes the record of our sin from some heavenly recording system, whether it's some leather-bound books we tend to picture it as, or some computer system or something.
2: Yeah,
3: who knows what
2: button,
3: it is.
2: Huh?
3: Right, exactly. But God's ultimate goal for you and I is not clean books up in heaven, but clean hearts here on earth. Forgiveness is not about changing things up in heaven, but changing things down here. The change is not in God's heart or his books, but it's in our hearts and our minds. This is why seeing forgiveness as God beginning a process of healing is so much closer to reality than any picture of leather-bound heavenly books and erasers. Jesus shed his blood not to make God willing or able to forgive us, but to make us willing and able to receive the forgiveness and healing that was always in God's heart. 1 John 1:9 says this, "If we confess our sins, God can always be trusted to forgive us and take our sins away." Now notice in that verse that John doesn't want us to have any concern or fear whatsoever about the forgiveness in God's heart for us. We can be 100% sure that God will relate to us with forgiveness and mercy even when we don't deserve it. But in that verse we just read, John goes on to say that above and beyond God's loving and forgiving attitude towards us, God actually wants to heal us from the sin itself and from its consequences. God wants to actually take the sin away, not just cover it up or not just erase something in the books in heaven. So this picture of God portrayed in 1 John reveals a God who is, we might say, a healing physician and not a legalistic and condemnatory judge. He's not worried about a legal bookkeeping type of religion, but a religion of healing and restoration.
2: Well, Bob, I think the image of God as a healer is a good one
3: absolutely.
2: That you're bringing out here. We want to remember that when we say God is taking sin away, what that really means is that God wants to change our hearts and minds.
3: That makes it a little more discernible, I think.
2: Exactly.
3: Taking sin away sounds a little nebulous, but that's clarifying.
2: Right. Sin does reside in our minds and in our brains. Sin, unfortunately, lives in what we would say in thought patterns and emotional makeup, the psyche of our being. It's just not some abstract object that God can just take away in a physical sense, but it's a psychological entity that God wants to give us spiritual therapy for. That's why one of their more modern translations for the biblical term high priest renders it as divine psychiatrist.
3: That's good.
2: Yeah.
3: So we shouldn't be too ashamed about being under the care of a psychiatrist, I guess. As long as it's the right one.
2: Right. I mean, let's face it, we've all been messed up by, so you know, one degree or another toward, with sin.
3: Yeah, that's true.
2: And that messing up really starts in our mental or psychological being. Isaiah, in his first chapter, verse 5, says, "The whole head is sick and the whole heart faint." So he's telling us that sin has caused us to be, to one degree or another, sick in the head and sick in the heart. We've been, let's face it, let's be honest, we've been intellectually, emotionally damaged by sin, both what we've done to ourselves and what others have done to us, and the guilt for what we've done all has had an impact upon us and has led to psychological and emotional damage. I'm not sure we can admit that, but that's the truth, isn't
3: sometimes.
2: It?
3: Yeah, that's reality.
2: And really, God wants us to give us rest and healing and restoration from this damage. Just think of what Jesus offers us in that kind of treatment for the damage that Satan has done to us through sin. In Matthew 11:28-30, we read, "Are you tired, worn out, burned out on religion? Come to me, get away with me, and you'll recover your life. I'll show you how to take a real rest. Walk with me and work with me. Watch how I do it. Learn the unforced rhythms of grace. I won't lay anything heavy or ill-fitting on you. Keep company with me, and you'll learn to live freely and lightly."
3: That didn't sound like the King James, Bill.
2: No, that's a far cry from it, isn't it? That's right.
3: It sounded more pragmatic.
2: Yeah.
3: More real.
2: Now, if that doesn't sound attractive, I'm not sure what would. But it's almost as if God is offering us an extended trip to some beautiful spa, especially, we might say in this respect, a spa for the soul and for the mind.
3: Well, it's probably especially attractive to the ladies that are listening today.
2: I would think so.
3: Well, Bill, that picture of healing, I think, is so much more beautiful than the usual, we might say, dry legal picture of forgiveness that we're usually given. And I just want to maybe illustrate it. There's another way to think about forgiveness as healing instead of bookkeeping. And maybe we could just take the illustration. Suppose you're an alcoholic. Now, while it would be good news that you're forgiven for whatever you may have done or been involved with alcoholism, wouldn't you also want to know, in addition to that forgiveness, that you are being not only forgiven but freed from the alcoholism itself? If you're what different individuals might struggle with, is it really good news to have someone tell you that you're forgiven? Well, yes, but you're still always going to be weak and struggling with lust and laziness or whatever. Would that be good news? There's really no freedom or victory in your future for those kinds of things. If we heard that, if that was all there was to hear, that would really be terrible news. We actually have a God who is not only forgiveness personified, but also follows along with healing and restoration. Hebrews chapter 12, verse 1 says this, "Let us strip off every weight that slows us down, especially the sin that so easily hinders our progress, and let us run with endurance the race that God has set before us."
2: But one of the things, Bob, that's so important to remember, I think, about forgiveness is that when we are unable to forgive others, and this is a very important point, there is much, much more damage to us than it is to the person who is
3: That's so true, and we don't appreciate that many times. We just feel if we can hang on to our irritation or anger or whatever, that we're feeling better, but it's destroying us.
2: It is. Even when we've been wronged, to harbor enmity or revenge or animosity and hatred for that other person, or toward that other person, unfortunately and sadly enough, works like a cancer, an infection within us, that often really does more damage than what the original wrong may have caused.
3: That's true.
2: Suffering.
3: Yeah, we don't appreciate
2: us
3: that many
2: or
3: times.
2: In us. That's why it's so important to have the right understanding of God's forgiveness toward us, so that we are enabled to change into His likeness by beholding that forgiveness that extends to us long before we ever deserved it. We can cite a good example here of God's attitude toward us even before we responded to Him. That it's given in Romans 5, verses 6 through 10. I'm quoting here, "Christ died for us at a time when we were helpless and sinful, and God showed how much He loved us by having Christ die for us even though we were sinful. Even when we were God's enemies, He made peace with us because His Son died for us. Yet something even greater than friendship is ours. Now that we are at peace with God, we will be saved by His Son's life." And notice in that passage how it says that when we were relating to God as our enemy, not that He considered us His enemy, but as we considered Him our enemy, when we were helpless and sinful, that's when God took the initiative, and that divine physician made a house call Do any doctors make house calls anymore?
3: There actually are some. There's a whole area where people do that.
2: May their tribes increase. But, you know, the Lord made a house call, as it were, to our planet to save and to heal and to restore us. So if God took the initiative with us when we were relating to him as our enemy, shouldn't that lead us to take the initiative with others, even when they're relating to us with enmity and hostility?
3: That's right.
2: It is truly a high calling, but one that God himself has led the way in, and that he will accompany us on hand in hand as we relate to others the way that he has related to us.
3: That's a good thought, Bill. I think it's so important what you said about the damage that animosity or anger will cause in one who has been wronged. If they cannot experience in their hearts forgiveness towards the one who has wronged them, that just is a very damaging mindset to be in. Now, the Bible shares this with us in so many places. The Bible wants us to know how damaging retained hostility is, even when it's a justified, you know, feeling. Even if you actually have been wrong, you're not just being paranoid or something.
2: Right.
3: This is Job chapter 5, verse 2. And Job certainly knows about being damaged, so to speak. It says there, "To worry yourself to death with resentment would be a foolish, senseless thing to do." Some words of wisdom there from Job or one of his
2: very
3: friends.
2: True.
3: Job 18, verse 4 says this, "You are only hurting yourself with anger." A lot of times we don't think about that either, that we're the ones being damaged. Notice how both those verses, the one being hurt,

0: was the one who cherished resentment and anger. For our own benefit, as well as hopefully the one who has wronged us, we need to be empowered by the grace and goodness of God to forgive them. Notice how David learned this same principle. Listen to how he states that resentment led to foolishness in his own experience. Here's Psalms chapter 73, verses 21 and 22. David speaking, "When my thoughts were bitter and my feelings were hurt, I was as stupid as an animal." Quite poetic there.
1: Yeah.
0: Now, it's really kind of true, though. Bitterness and cherished hurt feelings many times lead people to act like animals. That's exactly what David was saying. And I think, as you mentioned earlier, Bill, if we can just look at the Middle East, you can see the results of bitterness and anger without forgiveness.
1: Yeah, how very true, Bob. I don't know how many saw it but or heard about it, but in contrast, all that bad news about the lack of forgiveness that we see so graphically in the Middle East, as well as some other areas of the world, I think it's encouraging to think about the story of the Palestinian family whose 12-year-old son was accidentally killed in some skirmish, and the family donated all of his organs for transplantation. The article also pointed out that in the recent past, Israeli families have also donated the organs of their fallen family members to Palestinian patients in need of transplants, and working both ways.
0: Yeah, that's tremendous. That needs more attention.
1: Yeah. I do wish those kinds of stories were in the headlines here in America, as well as on the Arab television stations, because I do believe that if we saw forgiveness and action like that more frequently, it would change the way we treat each other.
0: By beholding, we become changed again.
1: That's right. That's certainly, that kind of attitude that they're expressing there is certainly biblical. Those Palestinian and Israeli families stated that they had done all it with hopes that it would be a gesture and symbol of goodwill between their two peoples that in a small way would grow and eventually to peace and order and friendship with all the others. And to me, that's a wonderful and awesome goal. Mm.
0: It's good to see regular people standing up to do those kinds of things. Yeah. Well, Bill, one of the places that we so often have trouble forgiving, as Jesus said, 70 times 7, is in our own families. That seems like we struggle there sometimes.
1: Mm.
0: So many marriages spend so much of their time with frustration or resentment or anger because of an inability to forgive. Even when it's discussed, each party is usually looking to the other to take the initiative.
1: Right.
0: Well, I know, Bill, that you and I believe that men ought to take the initiative in making their marriages successful.
1: That's right.
0: If there is a problem, let us, men, as the head of the household, take the initiative, not in getting dibs on the TV remote or something. There's all sorts of ways we can take the leadership role.
1: How does a remote work? I'm not even sure how it works, Bob.
0: But besides trying to take leadership role in what's on TV, we need to be taking leadership role in establishing and maintaining harmony in our homes by forgiving first, even if we think we're in the right. Sometimes we think, well, we should only do that if we're in the wrong, but we should be taking this to you even if we think we're in the right, and maybe are in the right.
1: Mm.
0: 1 Peter 3, verse 7 says something very, very interesting. Husbands, be considerate as you live with your wives. Treat them with respect and as heirs with you of the gracious gift of life. Then he adds this, so that nothing will hinder your prayers. I think that's just a fascinating thing he adds there. So the Apostle Peter there encourages us as husbands to be considerate, respectful, and gracious. Now, interestingly, Peter links how we treat our wives with the effectiveness of our prayers. That's a fascinating link he puts there. If we're not happy with the results of our prayer life, maybe rather than looking to God and saying, what's wrong up there, maybe we should be looking at how we treat our wives and be treating them more considerately, respectfully, and more graciously.
1: I think that's very true, Bob. It has to be very practical.
0: Right, absolutely.
1: Very practical in the home, that's for sure.
0: Well, as one author said, if your Christianity doesn't work at home, don't export it.
1: That's good.
0: I think that's a good axiom.
1: Yeah.
0: And what a great place to start in our forgiveness towards others, whether they ask for it or not, than in our own homes with our own wives and children.
1: Well, Bob, I think that's true with parents as well, and children, how very important. Well, before we close off, I think it would be good for us to spend a few moments anyway in mentioning what forgiveness is not.
0: Mm, that's right, because some people don't want to forgive because they feel like it's going to justify something.
1: That's right.
0: Yeah.
1: We certainly don't want any of our listeners to think that your love and forgiveness towards another makes you their doormat or leads you to codependency with them,
0: that's for sure.
1: These things that forgiveness is not apply to us as well as to God. There needs to be consistency there. So forgiveness is not forgetting. Deep hurts are not removed from one's awareness or memory banks just by relating and treating them with love and forgiveness. Unfortunately, the pain and heartache are still there and must be dealt with over time. Forgiveness is not condoning. and how important that is to remember,
0: yeah, that
1: too.
0: Is.
1: Forgiveness doesn't excuse or encourage bad or hurtful behavior to continue. Just like a child who has wronged us, we will tell them we've forgiven them, but we still encourage them and expect them to make better decisions in the future.
0: Right.
1: There's no point in just going on and on over and over again the same thing as if it was a free lunch or something.
0: Right.
1: But
0: that's where that healing aspect of forgiveness comes in, we talked
1: exactly.
0: about before.
1: And forgiveness is not dismissing. Forgiveness involves taking the offensive seriously, not passing it off as inconsequential or insignificant. And sin is not pardoning, as some people think of pardoning. And certainly there's a pardoning aspect to it. But sometimes people think that pardon just releases the offender from the consequences of their actions. And that's an important point to remember, too, that there are always consequences to our actions.
0: Mm-hmm.
1: Many times, even if we wish to, the consequences of one's actions are already set in motion and unfortunately can't be easily turned back. I know we've all wished we could catch some of our words after we've let them out of our mouths. And there's somebody right now that just recently, anyway, has been in big trouble because of that in the media. Even when we've been forgiven for what we've said, those words and actions still have their natural effects and results, unfortunately. So remember, forgiveness is a personal action that releases the offended one from the offense. And I think we need to kind of close off with that kind of thought, at least from as far as I'm concerned.
0: Yeah. Well, Bill, I just want to, we've covered a lot of ground. I just want to reiterate a couple things in closing. One, don't deny the feelings of hurt and anger or shame that you may feel when you've been wronged, but it's wise to acknowledge those feelings and commit with the grace of God to do something about them. Notice how honest and open David was with his feelings in the Psalms. God already knows how we really feel in our hearts, and he still loves us. So for your own benefit, just tell God how you actually feel, not how you think he wants you to feel. He'll love you, won't love you any less for being honest like that. And two, realize the paradox of forgiveness. As you let go and forgive the offender, you are experiencing release and healing and restoration, whether the offender accepts or appreciates or even knows about your forgiveness of them. And finally, remember that God loves you whether you are the victim or the victimizer, the offender or the offended. He's extended his forgiveness to you so that healing and full mental and emotional healing will be in your very near future. Absolutely nothing will ever change God's love for each one of us.
1: Well, Bob, that's it for today. Went rather quickly,
0: yes.
1: But we appreciate your listening to us. God bless.
2: God be with you till we meet again.
3: If you'd like to contact Pastor Brace or Dr. Hunsaker, you may do so by calling 781-769-1011 or by emailing Portraits of God. 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If you'd like to write, it's Portraits of God, P.O. Box 127, Norwood, Massachusetts. That's P.O. Box 127, Norwood, Massachusetts, 02062. I'm Dennis Farley. Thank you for listening, and be sure to tune in again next week for another segment of Portraits of God.

0: 1 Timothy 2. I exhort, therefore, that first of all, supplications, prayers, intercessions, and giving of thanks be made for all men, for kings and for all that are in authority, that we may lead a quiet and peaceable life in all godliness and honesty. For this is good and acceptable in the sight of God our Savior, who will have all men to be saved and to come unto the knowledge of the truth. For there is one God and one mediator between God and men, the man Christ Jesus, who gave himself a ransom for all, to be testified in due time. Whereunto I am ordained a preacher and an apostle, I speak the truth in Christ and lie not, a teacher of the Gentiles in faith and verity. I will therefore that men pray everywhere, lifting up holy hands without wrath and doubting. In like manner also that women adorn themselves in modest apparel, with shamefacedness and sobriety, not with broided hair, or gold, or pearls, or costly array, but which becometh women professing godliness with good works. Let the woman learn in silence with all subjection. But I suffer not a woman to teach, nor to usurp authority over the man, but to be in silence. For Adam was first formed, then Eve. And Adam was not deceived, but the woman being deceived was in the transgression. Notwithstanding, she shall be saved in childbearing, if they continue in faith and charity and holiness with sobriety.
1: After this manner therefore pray ye: Our Father, which art in heaven, hallowed be thy name. Thy kingdom come, thy will be done in earth as it is in heaven. Give us this day our daily bread, and forgive us our debts as we forgive our debtors. And lead us not into temptation, but deliver us from evil. For thine is the kingdom, and the power, and the glory forever. Amen.
0: Who shall lay anything to the charge of God's elect?
2: Has life been dragging you down with fears of the future? Do you have a Bible question that you haven't been able to find an answer to? Or maybe a death or divorce has broken your family? If so, we would love to pray, answer your questions, or study with you. 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

The convict-built Richmond Bridge in Tasmania is the oldest stone arch bridge in Australia. The foundation stone was laid in December 1823, and construction continued convict labour until its completion in 1825. For 10 years, it had the longest span of any bridge in Australia. Just up the road from the bridge, across the Coal River, is the St. John's Church, the oldest Catholic church in Australia. When this church was built in 1836, it was customary for parishioners who passed away to be buried in what was considered the sacred church grounds. As you walk near the entrance of the church, you may casually pass this little grave of Henry Emmett O'Marr, the only son of Thomas Francis and Catherine O'Marr. Nearby is an inscription about his father, Thomas. It's a story of heartbreak, struggle, and mystery. You see, Thomas O'Marr, son of the Lord Mayor of the city of Waterford Island, was a prominent leader in the Young Ireland movement of the 1840s. He was an outspoken and idealistic young political activist and was condemned to death in 1848 for his part in an insurrection aimed at restoring the national independence of Ireland. Due to a massive public outcry in defence of the young men, O'Marr's sentence was commuted to transportation for life. And so in 1849, he was shipped as a convict or a prisoner of the British penal system to the opposite end of the world, to the island of Tasmania. Join me on the unbelievable journey of Thomas O'Marr as he seeks justice and a new life. It's indeed a tale of patriotism and rebellion, of love and loss, of escape and redemption, of war and tragedy. You won't want to miss it.

Beginning in February 1848, Europe was rocked by a series of revolutionary movements, beginning in Sicily and spreading to France, Germany, Italy, Ireland, and the Austrian Empire. They ended in failure and repression, and were followed by widespread disillusionment.

One such movement gained a foothold among the working class people in Ireland during the Great Famine of 1845 to 1849. During the famine, over 1 million people died, and 1 million more left Ireland to settle in other countries. As part of the social upheaval and rebellion, a young patriot, Thomas O'Marr, went to France to study revolutionary events there. He returned home with a new made and given to him by French women, sympathetic to wars. The flag was first flown in public on the 1st of March 1848 at Waterford Island. O'Marr's Irish flag of green, white and orange endured and became the national flag of the Republic of Ireland. Thomas O'Marr was an eloquent and gifted orator who was very popular with the people. The social upheaval came to a head in 1848 with the Young Irelander Rebellion against the British monarchy. Following the incident, also known as the Battle of Ballingarry in August 1848, O'Marr, along with four of his fellow revolutionaries, was arrested, tried and convicted of sedition. The penalty for sedition was death by being hung, drawn and quartered. Standing before the judge, O'Marr delivered an impassioned plea for clemency. The Irish people loved O'Marr and also rallied together to demand clemency for him. The judge relented and commuted Omar's sentence to transportation for life in the penal colony of Van Diemen's Land, known today as the island state of Tasmania, Australia. O'Marr was shipped out as a political convict on board the transport ship, the Swift, in July 1849. Most of the prisoners or convicts, as they were called, received these for petty crimes and misdemeanors, like stealing a lace handkerchief or a loaf of bread. During the convict era, from 1788 to 1868, the British sent over 165,000 convicts, men, women and children, to the colonies in Australia. Nearly half of them ended up in Van Diemen's Land. O'Marr arrived in Tasmania, where he gave his word to the authorities not to attempt an escape. In return, he was granted a ticket of leave or permission to have comparative freedom on the island. He was first sent to live in Campbelltown and later in Ross, where his brick cottage still stands today. While here in Ross, O'Marr spent a good deal of his time in Hope's Hotel, at the time a local inn, but now a private residence. O'Marr's letters were sent from here during his time in Ross. One day while helping the local physician, Dr. Hall, with his carriage, he met Miss Catherine Bennett, who at the time was the governess caring for the six children of Dr. and Mrs. Hall. Thomas and Catherine were married on the 22nd of February 1851 and lived in a cottage on the shores of Lake Sorel. But the restless and ambitious O'Marr couldn't be confined to the penal colony for long. Desperately wanting his freedom and a new cause to champion, O'Marr began secretly meeting with his fellow Irish rebels and plotting his escape. By this time, he and Catherine had... and Catherine was pregnant with their first child and soon to give birth. But none of this constrained O'Marr. When his father sent money to pay for the escape, O'Marr organised with the Irish sympathy in northern Tasmania to assist him to meet up with a sailor bound for Brazil and then on to America. Leaving Catherine behind, O'Marr travelled mostly at night, past the mountains and the Great Lakes and down into the town of Westbury, which is at the foot of the mountains. It was a Gaelic-speaking area, and he was sheltered there until the coast was clear. Then the Irish sympathisers rowed O'Marr 60 kilometres down the Tamar River and out to sea under difficult and dangerous conditions to rendezvous with the waiting ship. It all had to be navigated in the dark, no lights at all, to avoid being detected. O'Marr successfully escaped and reached New York in May 1852. Here he found himself among the throngs of other Irish immigrants and was warmly welcomed by

0: The Irish exiles. Omar thrived in this new world with enticing possibilities and soon began to make a new life for himself. Meanwhile, tragedy befell his family back in Tasmania. Thomas and Catherine's son, Henry Emmett Fitzgerald Omar, was born in 1852, just months after his father's escape. Sadly, at 4 months of age, little Henry contracted influenza and died. He was buried here in St. John's Church in Richmond. Devastated, Catherine left Van Diemen's Land and sailed for London, where she was met by her father-in-law, and then they both travelled on to Waterford. On arrival at Waterford Railway Station, she was welcomed by thousands of citizens. Such was her husband's fame in Ireland as a nationalist. However, when she was rested and well enough to travel again, she sailed on to America to be with her husband. But Thomas Omar had changed. He dropped the O from his name and was now known as Thomas Marr. He soon realized that the social constraints that he had experienced living under the monarchy were not applicable in a country like America. Seizing the opportunities presented before him, he soon began to study law and journalism and reveled in his new celebrity status. Consequently, his relationship with his wife, Catherine, dimmed. Catherine spent 3 lonely months with Thomas, only to leave brokenhearted for Ireland, carrying their second child. Catherine went back to live with her father-in-law, Thomas Sr., who was still the mayor of the city of Waterford. Sadly, Catherine, aged only 22 years, died soon after the birth of their second son. Catherine was buried in the family Marr grave at Faith Ledger in Ireland. Thomas Marr never met his second son, who was raised by his relatives in Ireland and is known to have died while in the Philippines, where he was buried. Not long after completing his studies, Marr began to lecture and soon became a United States citizen. He then founded a weekly newspaper called The Irish News. In addition to this, Marr also published The Citizen. Now, The Citizen was an anti-British, pro-Irish Republican periodical that he published with a fellow revolutionary friend, John Mitchell. During this time, Marr was also court-martialed by a handful of notable American citizens in New York because they had heard of his escape from the penal colony in Van Diemen's Land. Marr vowed that if he was found guilty, he would happily return to Australia. But as it turned out, the American court found in his favour and acquitted him of the charges that had been brought against him by the British Crown. Just before the outbreak of the American Civil War, Marr joined the Union Army and was commissioned as a captain in the 69th Regiment of the New York State Militia. The 69th fought in the First Battle of Bull Run, where the Union lost to the Confederates. Marr's commanding officer was taken as a prisoner of war, and Marr succeeded him as colonel. After the Battle of Bull Run, Marr went back to New York and formed the Irish Brigade. He was named Brigadier General and led the brigade in a Union offensive launched in the southeastern part of Virginia, known as the Peninsula Campaign of 1862. During this campaign, the Union won several decisive victories, and the Irish Brigade distinguished themselves as fierce fighters. This reputation was further cemented when Currier and Ives, a New York printmaker and lithographer, published a lithograph of Marr on horseback, leading his brigade in a bayonet charge against Confederate soldiers. After the war, Marr returned to politics and public service with a passion. He was appointed secretary of the new territory of Montana, and shortly after his arrival, found himself appointed as acting governor by the US President Andrew Johnson. Marr continued to serve the territory of Montana until his disappearance in 1867. That summer, Ma made a fairly routine trip to Fort Benton, Montana, to meet a shipment of guns and ammunition sent by General Sherman for the Montana Militia. Fort Benton was a steamboat terminus on the Missouri River, and Ma was travelling on board the steamboat G.A. Thompson on its approach into Fort Benton. The final tragedy came on the evening of the 1st of July, 1867, when Ma fell overboard, plunging into the churning waters of the Missouri River. Ma was swept away with the current, and his body was never recovered. His death remains a tragic and mysterious accident in a family that was separated not only in life, but also in death. The baby boy lies at Richmond, Tasmania. The Australian mother lies at rest in Waterford Island. The second son is buried in the Philippines, and the Irish patriot in the bed of the Missouri River. But Ma's life was a roller coaster ride of activism, imprisonment, and redemption. His life was colourful and diverse. He was a man with a flawed character who made poor decisions, particularly in relation to the abandonment of his wife and family. However, even though he had major shortcomings, we should recognise that he had strong vision, firm ambition, and the kind of tenacity that ensured he chased after his goals with a relentless passion that overcame every obstacle. In many ways, Ma was a man who possessed grit in spades. Now, grit is a concept that has been extensively studied by psychologists and researchers. In her book, Grit, The Power of Passion and Perseverance, psychologist and researcher Angela Lee Duckworth reveals some interesting discoveries. She writes that of all the predictors of success, talent, IQ, emotional intelligence, none is more important or factors more largely than grit. She describes grit as the ability to stay the course for the long haul. In other words, grit is the stamina, both mental and emotional, to pursue long-term goals regardless of obstacles or challenges. The ability to treat life and by extension our goals like a marathon instead of a quick sprint. Duckworth believes that grit is not an inborn ability that only a few people are blessed with. Grit, she says, is something that can be cultivated and taught to anyone willing to learn. So how can we cultivate this important life skill called grit? Well, Duckworth points to the work being done by Professor Carol Dweck, a professor of psychology at Stanford University. Professor Dweck's research centres largely on a concept she calls growth mindset. Now, growth mindset is the opposite of a fixed mindset. As an example, Professor Dweck talks about a high school in Chicago where students were required to pass 84 units in order to graduate. Now, interestingly, students who didn't pass a unit, instead of getting an F, they were given the grade not yet. Not yet, instead of fail, gave them a sense that they shouldn't give up, but should keep persevering until they reached their goal. Professor Dweck's premise is simple. Instead of educating people to think in terms of failure or success, she suggests that people should be taught to think in terms of not yet, that every goal is achievable given time, perseverance, and hard work. Thomas Ma's life is a reflection of both grit and growth mindset. Regardless of how many times he seemed to get knocked down, the man just kept getting up and forging onwards, especially in the pursuit of his goals for his homeland. Now, the Bible is filled with examples of both grit and growth mindset. Moses exhibited considerable grit as the leader of the Israelites. When God called him to lead a ragtag group of slaves out of Egypt and into Canaan, he had his work cut out for him. At every step along the way, The Israelites complained about the rugged terrain, shortage of food, lack of water, the hardships they endured. Their behavior would have driven a lesser man to despair. But Moses was steady and calm in the face of almost incessant whining. He refused to quit. He was given a goal, and even in the bleakest moments, when it seemed that the odds were all stacked against him, Moses refused to give up. Turning to God for strength and guidance, Moses pursued the goal that was set before him with singleness of purpose. Another example of grit is Joseph. Sold as a young man into slavery by his own brothers, Joseph arrived in Egypt and was sold into the household of Potiphar. Instead of giving way to despair and a sense of hopelessness, Joseph clung tenaciously to his faith in God. And it was this faith that buoyed him through the struggles that lay ahead. He was able to rise to the position of chief steward of all that Potiphar owned, until Potiphar's wife falsely accused him and he was thrown into jail. But even when he was unjustly accused and jailed for something he didn't do, Joseph didn't give up. Instead, he shored up his courage, clung to his faith, and made a difference in the prison. In fact, the entirety of Joseph's story is one long, hard round of persistent and persevering faith in God. Joseph's persevering faith and faithfulness finally paid off when he became prime minister of Egypt and saved not only Egypt from famine, but also his own family from ruin and death. In fact, God used Joseph's position in Egypt to provide a place of refuge for the children of Israel. Joseph displayed grit in his pursuit of his goal to be faithful to God and follow him wherever he led. And that grit was fueled by his mindset, his knowledge that God loved him and would work all things together for his good. The mindset that God is in control of every circumstance and that he is full of goodness and compassion spurred Joseph on. It is this mindset that enabled Joseph to persevere in holding on to his principles and persevering in his faith. Then in the New Testament, we find the Apostle Paul, another example of the grit and growth mindset. God had given Paul a special work, to share the good news of Jesus with the Gentiles, non-Jews. It was an extremely difficult, demanding, and challenging task. Paul accepted it with full dedication and commitment. He undertook three extensive missionary journeys that took him to far-flung regions of the empire, sharing the gospel wherever he went. He became the great proclaimer of the goodness and grace of God. He was threatened, persecuted, beaten, stoned, and imprisoned. Yet through it all, Paul is a man of extraordinary courage and tenacity. Nothing could stop him pursuing his goal to take the gospel to the world. When sharing the good news of Jesus, his message was consistent, steady, and unwavering. Paul had a grit about him, a focus and determination that is evident throughout his ministry. But perhaps the most powerful example of grit and growth mindset in the Bible is the example of Jesus. When Jesus began his ministry, he understood what lay at the end of his path, a cross and a painful, humiliating death. And yet, he continued to press forward towards his goal of saving the world from sin. During his brief ministry, he had to work against almost insurmountable odds. The rulers and leaders of the time seemed to be constantly aligned against him. Even his own followers didn't fully understand his mission. The crowds who followed him were fickle at best, looking for an easy handout. His mission was to bring spiritual transformation to a dying world. And yet the people who thronged to see him expected him to deliver them from the Romans. Jesus' life was full of trial, contradiction, and opposition. And yet, though he seemed to trudge through an almost incessant storm surge, he stood firm and resolute in the eye of it all. To everyone watching, Jesus' entire mission seemed to be heading towards failure and disaster. Even his own disciples thought this was the case. The people wanted him to defeat the Romans and rule the world. His heavenly Father was leading him towards death on a Roman cross and resurrection. And yet, Jesus' mindset was not one of failure, but one of not yet. Jesus possessed grit and a mindset that did not accept defeat. His life was patient, persevering and steadfast in following the plan God had laid out for him. And he understood the principle that when you follow God's plans for your life, there is no failure. The Bible promises us in Romans chapter 8 and verse 28, "For we know that all things work together for good to them that love God, to them who are called according to his purpose." In God's great plan for each of us, there is no failure. There may be times in our lives when we feel frustrated and overwhelmed by disappointment and defeat. It is in those moments that we need to look to Jesus and remind ourselves that before there is a crown of victory, there is sometimes a cross of defeat. Hebrews chapter 12 and verse 3 says, "For consider him who endured such hostility from sinners against himself, lest you become weary and discouraged in your souls." Sometimes, when we're mired in our struggles, it's easy to get discouraged. But the Bible tells us to look outside of ourselves and to think about Jesus. Think about the fact that Jesus, who had healed countless people, who could bring the dead back to life, who could feed thousands with almost nothing at hand, still chose the shame and bitter humiliation of the cross for us. Bible prophecy tells us that Jesus is coming soon. It points to the pestilence, wars, and turmoil around us as fast-fulfilling signs that we are not far from Jesus' return to establish his kingdom on earth. God's plan for our salvation has spanned over 6,000 years, and through it all, he has not been weary or inclined to admit defeat. His love for us is limitless, and even though we may make mistakes in our lives, like Thomas Marr, he still loves us and never gives up on us. Despite the setbacks and the obstacles, God has patiently persevered in his purposes for us. With God, there is no failure, just not yet. Does your life seem to be spinning out of control? Does it seem that everything around you is falling apart? Are fear and anxiety consuming you? If so, then I'd like to recommend you look to Jesus and read the free gift we have for all our incredible journey viewers today. It's the booklet, Finding Courage to Meet Life's Challenges. 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I guarantee there are no costs or obligations whatsoever. So make the most of this wonderful opportunity to receive the free gift we have for you today.
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1: 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Well, let's start with God's Word. As we've seen this week, dinosaurs were created on day 6 of Creation Week, so they lived alongside humans. During the flood, almost all dinosaurs died and were fossilized, but two of every kind went on the ark. After the flood, it's likely these reptiles had a difficult time surviving in a completely different world and slowly died out. But their presence lived on in the stories passed down, and eventually these exaggerated stories became dragon legends.
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3: Welcome to Your Bible and You. It's a radio journey through God's Word. I'm Dwight Lainhoff. I'd like to thank you for joining me today. If you have your Bibles ready, let's begin our study with prayer. Our gracious and loving Heavenly Father, I thank you for this time that we have to get together to study your word, even if it's just for a few moments. May we be blessed and encouraged and instructed. In Jesus' name, amen. We are in the Gospel of Luke, and we're in chapter 9, beginning with verse 18. Last time we looked at the demise of John the Baptist. Herod executed him. Jesus had sent out the 12 disciples on their first ministry, and then we had this favorite incident in the life of Christ, and that is the feeding of the 5,000. And now we get to verse 18. Once when Jesus was praying in private, and his disciples were with him, he asked them, "Who do the crowds say I am?" They replied, "Some say John the Baptist, others say Elijah, and still others that one of the prophets of life." "But what about you?" he asked. "Who do you say I am?" And Peter answered, "The Christ of God." The Christian faith, folks, goes beyond knowing what others believe. It actually requires us to hold beliefs for ourselves. So when Jesus asks, "Who do you say I am?" he wants us to take a stand. You know, who do we say Jesus is in our lives? The Christ, that is, the Messiah. Well, in verse 21, Jesus begins to become very direct and specific about what was going to happen, the end of his life. He was going to predict his death. They didn't want to hear it, as you know. But let's see how he put it. In verse 21, it says that Jesus strictly warned them not to tell this to anyone, that is, that he's the Christ. And he said, "The Son of Man must suffer many things and be rejected by the elders, chief priests, and teachers of the law. And he must be killed, and on the third day be raised to life." Well, let's stop there. Jesus tells his disciples not to tell anyone that he was the Messiah or the Christ. At this point, they themselves didn't fully understand the significance of the confession that St. Peter had made, and no one else would have either. Everyone still expected the Messiah to come as a conquering king. But even though Jesus was the Messiah, he still, he reminds them, has to suffer, be rejected by the leaders, be killed, and that he would raise from the dead. Now, as with you and I, we sometimes only hear what we want to hear. Even when we study the scripture or read the Bible, we sometimes overlook or just ignore certain things. So when the disciples saw all this happen to Jesus, the hope was, and of course it did happen to a degree, that they would understand what the Messiah had come to do and not try to plug in their assumptions about the Messiahship of Jesus. And only then would they really be equipped to share the gospel around the world. Now, in verse 22, this was really the turning point in Jesus' instruction to his disciples. From then on, he began to teach very clearly, didn't he? And specifically, what they could expect so that they wouldn't be surprised when it did happen. And he explained that he would not now be the conquering Messiah because he first had to suffer, die, and rise again. But one day he would return in great glory to set up his eternal kingdom. They weren't really impressed with the concept of an eternal kingdom at first. They wanted it right here and now. Just like you and me. We want and now. In verse 23 of Luke chapter 9, it says, "Then he said to them all, 'If anyone would come after me, he must deny himself, take up his cross daily, and follow me. For whoever wants to save his life would lose it, but whoever loses his life for me will save it. What good is it for a man to gain the whole world and yet lose or forfeit his very self? If anyone is ashamed of me and my words, the Son of Man will be ashamed of him when he comes in his glory and in the glory of the Father and of the holy angels. I tell you the truth, some who are standing here will not taste death before they see the kingdom of God.'" Well, it's quite a bit we need to look at very specifically here. First of all, Christians follow the Lord by imitating his life and obeying what he said, right? To take up the cross meant to carry their own cross to the place where they might be killed. Many Galileans had been killed that way by the Romans. Now, applied to the disciples, it meant to identify completely with Christ's message, even if it meant death. And for us, folks, we need to deny our desires to use our own time and money, our own way, our own desires, and to choose our own direction in life without regard to Christ. Following Christ can actually be very costly now. But in the long run, it's well worth the pain and the effort. You know, friends, people are willing to pay a high price for something they really value. So is it any surprise that Jesus would demand this much commitment from his followers? There are at least three conditions that must be met by people who want to follow Jesus. We must be willing to deny self. We must take up our crosses, whatever they may be in our lives. And we need to follow him. Anything less is superficial lip service. If the present life is most important to you, you'll do anything you can to protect it. You won't want to do anything that might endanger your safety or your health or your comfort. By contrast, if following Jesus is the most important thing, you will risk everything. You may find yourself in an unsafe, unhealthy, uncomfortable place. But Jesus can raise you to eternal life. Luke's Greek audience would have found it very difficult to understand about a God who could die, just as Jesus' Jewish audience would have been perplexed by a Messiah who would let himself be captured. Didn't make sense to them. Both would be ashamed of Jesus if they did not look past the death to his resurrection and second coming. Then they would see Jesus not as a loser, but as the Lord of the universe who brought salvation to all people. So when Jesus said that some would not die without seeing the kingdom, I think he was referring to Peter, James, and John. You know, they were going to witness soon this transfiguration. In fact, it was just 8 days later. In a broader sense, all who witnessed the resurrection and ascension, all who would take part in the spread of the church after Pentecost, Jesus' listeners were not going to have to wait for another future Messiah. The kingdom was among them, and it would soon come in its own power. Well, in verse 28, we get to this eight days later situation. About 8 days after this, Jesus said this. He took Peter, James, and John with him and went up to the mountains to pray. And as he was praying, the appearance of his face changed, and his clothing became as bright as a flash of lightning. Verse 30, Moses and Elijah appeared in glorious splendor, talking with Jesus. They spoke about his departure, which he was about to bring to fulfillment at Jerusalem. Peter and his companions were very sleepy, but when they became fully awake, they saw his glory and the two men standing with him. And as the men were leaving, Peter said to him, "Master,

It's good for us to be here. Let's put up three shelters, one for you, one for Moses, and one for Elijah. He really didn't know what he was saying. It says in verse 33. Well, let's see what we can learn here. Jesus takes Peter, James, and John to the top of a mountain. He shows them who he really was. Not just a great prophet, not just an itinerant rabbi, but God's own son. Moses represents the law. Elijah represents the prophets who appeared with Jesus. Moses died and then was taken up to heaven, it says in the book of Jude. Elijah was taken to heaven without seeing death, perhaps representing those who would be waiting for Jesus either in the grave or those who are waiting for him still living at his second coming. And then they hear God's voice, singling out Jesus as the long-awaited Messiah, right? Who possessed divine authority. Jesus would fulfill both the law and the prophets. Now, when Peter suggests making three monuments or three shelters, he may have been thinking about the Feast of the Tabernacles. You know, they put up little shelters to commemorate the Exodus, God's deliverance from slavery in Egypt. And Peter wants to keep Moses and Elijah with them. This isn't what God wanted. Peter's desire to build shelters for Jesus, Moses, and Elijah, it shows that his understanding that real faith built on three corners of cornerstones, the lane of the law, the prophet. Yes. But Peter grows in his understanding, and eventually he would write of Jesus as the chosen and the precious, most precious cornerstone in the church. Peter, James, and John, you know, they really experienced a wonderful moment there on that mountain. They didn't want to leave. Sometimes we too have a kind of a high spiritual experience, an inspiring experience, and we want it to just stay that way. And the reality, the problems of our daily lives, well, we hope they just are overshadowed. Yet staying on the mountaintop prohibits our ministering to others. Our faith must make sense off the mountain as well as on it. Well, in verse 34, it says that while he was speaking, a cloud appeared and enveloped them, and they were afraid as they entered the cloud. And then a voice came from the cloud saying, "This is my son, whom I've chosen. Listen to him." And when the voice had spoken, they found that Jesus was alone. The disciples kept this to themselves and told no one at that time what they had seen. Well, as God's son, Jesus has God's power and authority, and his words become our final authority. Friends, we need to test everything that we hear, anything that is preached, anything that we read against Jesus' words. We won't be led astray then. So let's not be hasty to seek advice and guidance from mere human sources, and yet somehow neglect Christ's message in the Scripture. Now, in verse 35, God clearly identifies Jesus as his son before saying that Peter and the others were to listen to Jesus and not to their own desires. Well, it says here, the next day when they came down from the mountain, a large crowd met him. A man in the crowd called out, "Teacher, I beg you to look at my son. He is my only child." A spirit seizes him, and he suddenly screams. It throws him into convulsions so that he foams at the mouth. It scarcely ever leaves him and is destroying him. I begged your disciples to drive it out, but they could not. You see, as the disciples came down from the mountain with Jesus, they passed from this reassuring experience of God's presence, and they're having to face the reality, a frightening experience of evil, demon possessions. And so the beauty they had just seen must have made the ugliness seem even uglier, right? And as our spiritual vision improves and allows us to see and understand God better, we'll be able to see and understand evil better. And we'll realize the sinful. Now, why couldn't these disciples drive out the evil spirit? Well, maybe they just didn't understand yet.

Okay. Well, look at, it says there at the end of verse 43, while everyone was marveling at all that Jesus did, he said to his disciples, listen carefully to what I'm about to tell you. The Son of Man is going to be betrayed into the hands of men. So he's getting really specific and repetitive. They don't get it. Look at verse 45. They did not understand what this meant. It was hidden from them, so they did not grasp it, and they were afraid to ask him about it. Don't be afraid to ask Jesus anything. In verse 46, it says an argument started among the disciples as to which of them would be the greatest, that is, in his kingdom. And Jesus, knowing their thoughts, took a little child and had him stand beside him. And he said to him, whoever welcomes this little child in my name welcomes me, and whoever welcomes me welcomes the one who sent me. For he who is least among you, he is the greatest. Our care for others is a measure of our greatness. Do we show concern for others? I hope so. Look at verse 49. Master, said John, we saw a man driving out demons in your name, and we tried to stop him because he is not one of us. Look at verse 50. Do not stop him, Jesus said, for whoever is not against you is for you. All right, the disciples were jealous. Nine of them together were unable to drive out a single evil spirit, we saw in our last few verses. But there, all of a sudden, they see a man who wasn't one of their group of 12, and he was driving out demons. They told him to stop. You know, friends, our pride is hurt when someone else succeeds where we have failed. But Jesus says there's really no room for such jealousy in the spiritual warfare of his kingdom. Share Jesus' open arms attitude to Christian workers outside of your little group. Something to think about, right? Well, in verse 51, it says, as the time approached for him to be taken to heaven, Jesus resolutely set out for Jerusalem. That means he knew what he was going to be facing, and he had in his human part of his nature, he had to make a direct decision to do that. Verse 52, it says, and he sent messengers on ahead who went into a Samaritan village to get things ready for him. But the people there didn't welcome him because he was heading for Jerusalem. And when the disciples, James and John, saw this, they asked, Lord, do you want us to call fire down from heaven to destroy them? Jesus turned and rebuked them, and they went to another village. Although Jesus knew that he was going to face persecution and death in Jerusalem, he was determined to go there. When James and John were rejected by the Samaritan villagers, they didn't want to do what Jesus told them to do, which was shake the dust from their shoes and head on somewhere else. They wanted to retaliate by calling down fire from heaven, just like Elijah did on some of the servants of the wicked king of Israel. You know, when others reject or scorn us, we also may feel like retaliating. But we must remember that judgment belongs to God, and we must not expect him to use his power to carry out our personal vendettas. Well, let's go on here. As in verse 57, it says, as they were walking along the road, a man said to him, I will follow you wherever you go. So, Jesus replied, you know, foxes have holes, birds have the air, have nests. Son of Man has no place to lay his head. He said to another man, follow me. But the man replied, first let me go and bury my father. Jesus said to him, let the dead bury their own dead, but you go and proclaim the kingdom of God. And still another said, I will follow you. Lord, but first let me go back and say goodbye to my family. And Jesus replied, no one who puts his hand to the plow and looks back is fit for the service of the kingdom of God. All right. Luke doesn't tell us, you know, whether this first man, as a father, was already dead or whether he was terminally ill or he just was getting old. It seems likely that if the father were dead, the son would have been fulfilling burial duties. So Jesus was proclaiming that true discipleship requires instant action. Jesus didn't teach people to forsake responsibilities, family, but he gave commands to people in light of their real motives. There is a cost to following Jesus, friends, and each of us must be ready

to serve even when it requires sacrifice. What does Jesus want from you? What does Jesus want from me? Well, it's total dedication, not half-hearted commitment. We can't pick and choose among Jesus' ideas and follow him selectively. We're now in chapter 10, when Jesus sends out even more of his disciples with the message of the gospel. It says in chapter 10 of Luke, verse 1, "After this, the Lord appointed 72 others and sent them two by two ahead of him to every town and place where he was about to go. And he told them, 'The harvest is plentiful, the workers are few. Ask the Lord of the harvest, therefore, to send out workers into his harvest field. Go, I am sending you out like lambs among wolves. Do not take a purse or a bag or sandals, and do not greet anyone on the road. And when you enter a house, first say, "Peace to this house." If a man of peace is there, your peace will rest on him. If not, it will return to you. Stay in that house, eating and drinking whatever they give you, for the worker deserves his wages. Do not move around from house to house." Very similar message that he gave to his own disciples, right? Let's stop for just a moment there. Jesus was sending out these 36 teams of two to reach the multitude. He is trying to encourage them to do his work. You notice it says that he is sending his workers out into the harvest fields. I'm sending you out like lambs among wolves. You see, don't take a purse, don't take a bag, don't take sandals, don't greet anyone on the road, everyone on the road. You know, he's saying you have to be committed to what you're really doing there. They were to accept the hospitality that graciously was given to them and ministering to the people. Well, let's look at verse 8. Jesus continues his instructions now to these 72 individuals. He says, "When you enter a town and are welcomed, eat what is set before you. Heal the sick who are there and tell them the kingdom of God is near you. But when you enter a town and are not welcomed, go into its streets and say, 'Even the dust of your town that sticks to our feet, we wipe against you.' Yet to be sure of this, the kingdom of God is near. I tell you, it will be more bearable on that day for Sodom than for that town. Woe to you, Chorazin! Woe to you, Bethsaida! For if the miracles that were performed in you had been performed in Tyre and Sidon, they would have repented long ago, sitting in sackcloth and ashes. But it will be more bearable for Tyre and Sidon at the judgment than for you. And you, Capernaum, will you be lifted up to the skies? No, you'll go down in the depths. He who listens to you listens to me, and he who rejects you rejects me, but he who rejects me rejects him who sent me." Chorazin, by the way, was a city near the Sea of Galilee, probably 2 miles north of Capernaum. Tyre and Sidon were cities destroyed by God, were considered examples of wickedness. Now, the 72 returned after going out, and it says they returned with joy and said, "Lord, even the demons submit to us in your name." And he replied, "I saw Satan fall like lightning from heaven. I have given you authority to trample on snakes and scorpions and to overcome all the power of the enemy. Nothing will harm you. However, do not rejoice that the spirits submit to you, but rejoice that your names are written in heaven." Do you like that? That's good. It's talking about the final destruction and judgment of Satan as a result of Jesus' death. But he's warning the disciples against pride. He's probably referencing Isaiah 14 when some things similar were said. In verse 21 it says, "At the time Jesus, full of joy through the Holy Spirit, said, 'I praise you, Father, Lord of heaven and earth, because you have hidden these things from the wise and learned and revealed them to little children. Yes, Father, for this was your good pleasure. All things I've been committed to you, to me by my Father. No one knows who the Son is except the Father, and no one knows reveal him.'" Now, verse 23 says, "Then he turns to his disciples and said privately, 'Blessed are the eyes that see what you see. For I tell you that many prophets and kings wanted to see what you see but didn't see it, and to hear what you hear but did not hear it.'" So he's reminding them of the fantastic opportunity they had as they are exposed to the ministry of Jesus.

0: Jesus goes back to his tried and true telling stories as an example and an illustration of the message he was presenting. In verse 25, on one occasion, an expert of the law stood up to test Jesus. "Teacher," he asked, "what must I do to inherit eternal life?" "What is written in the law?" he replied. "How do you read it?" "Well," he answered, "love the Lord your God with all your heart and with all your soul and with all your strength and with all your mind, and love your neighbor as yourself." Now, he's quoting there from Deuteronomy 6. "You have answered correctly," Jesus replied. "Do this and you will live." But he wanted to justify himself, so he asked Jesus, "Well, who is my neighbor?" In reply, Jesus said, "A man was going down from Jerusalem to Jericho when he fell into the hands of robbers. They stripped him of his clothes, beat him, and went away, leaving him half dead. He happened to be going down the same road, and when he saw the man, he passed by on the other side. So, too, a Levite, when he came to the place and saw him, passed by on the other side. But a Samaritan, as he traveled, came where the man was, and when he and bandaged his wounds, pouring on oil and wine, and then he put the man on his own donkey, took him to an inn, and took care of him. The next day he took out 2 silver coins and gave them to the innkeeper. 'Look after him,' he said, 'and when I return, I will reimburse you for any extra expense that you may have.'" You know, from this story that Jesus tells here, we learn 3 principles about loving our neighbor. Number 1, lack of love is often easy to justify, even though it is never right. Number 2, our neighbor is anyone of any race or creed or social background who is in need. And number 3, love means acting to meet a person's needs. Wherever you live, there are needy people. There's no good reason for refusing to help. Now, you know that there was this deep hatred between Jews and Samaritans. And so when he talks about a good Samaritan, well, that was hard to fathom. In fact, he goes on and applies it by saying in verse 36, "Which of these 3 do you think was a neighbor to the man who fell into the hands of robbers?" And the expert in the law replied, "The one who had mercy on him." And Jesus told him, "Go and do likewise." Well, we've run out of time here, and I know you enjoy studying the Bible with me. I'd like to hear your comments and your prayer requests. You can send them to me by writing to Your Bible, Post Office Box 33082, Knoxville, Tennessee, 37930. Maybe you have friends and family that would like to listen, but they can't hear this on a local station. You can hear this program, among other places, at www.radiodwight.com. But until we meet again at the same time, I'm Dwight Lanehoff, reminding you that we don't live by bread alone, but by every word that proceeds from the mouth of God.
1: "And he spake this parable unto certain which trusted in themselves that they were righteous and despised others.
2: 2 men went up into the temple to pray, the one a Pharisee and the other a publican. The Pharisee stood and prayed thus with himself, 'God, I thank thee that I am not as other men are, extortioners, unjust, adulterers, or even as this publican. I fast 2x in the week, I give tithes of all that I possess.' And the publican, standing afar off, would not lift up so much as his eyes unto heaven, but smote upon his breast, saying, 'God, be merciful to me, a sinner.' I tell you, this man went down to his house justified rather than the other. For every one that exalteth himself shall be abased, and he that humbleth himself shall be exalted."
3: "Or what man is there of you, whom if his son ask bread, will he give him a stone? Or if he ask a fish, will he give him a serpent? If ye then, being evil, know how to give good gifts unto your children, how much more shall your Father which is in heaven give good things to them that ask him? Therefore all things whatsoever ye would that men should do to you, do ye even so to them, for this is the law and the prophets."
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1: Now a look at your afternoon weather on Charlotte Christian Talk Radio. Mostly sunny today with a high near 96 and lows around 73. Hot tomorrow with a high of 98 and lows around 74. For your Thursday, hot with a high near 97 and lows around 74. And for Friday, partly sunny with a high near 98 and lows around 74. That's your afternoon weather on Charlotte Christian Talk Radio.
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3: From the Christian News Radio Network, I'm Jim Miller. A jury being asked to keep deliberating after saying they're unable to reach a unanimous decision in the Lindsey Clancy triple murder trial. The judge made the request after they sent a note. After resuming deliberations for just over an hour this morning, jurors have been instructed that they may consider murder, manslaughter, or not guilty verdicts based on a lack of criminal responsibility. President Trump will sit down with oil and gas executives in an effort to bring down prices at the pump. News Nation's Libby Dean reports from the White House.
4: The White House does say the goal here is pretty simple with this meeting. It's to get those refiners to increase their capacity, which the administration does believe could help bring down what Americans are paying at the pump. The White House, they're not saying exactly which companies are going to be sitting around the cabinet table here at the White House, only that it's a mix of small, medium, and large refiners and distributors. The Interior Secretary, Doug Burgum, Energy Secretary, Chris Wright, also the National Energy Dominance Director, Jared Agin, they'll all be here and joining the president for this meeting.
3: Reuters reporting that ExxonMobil, the country's third largest refiner, was not invited to the meeting earlier this year. Trump criticized Exxon after the company's CEO said that Venezuela was currently uninvestable. More news just ahead. Right now, here's a word from our sponsor.
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3: Closing arguments have begun in a preliminary hearing for the man accused of killing conservative activist Charlie Kirk last September. Tyler Robinson accused of fatally shooting Kirk at a Turning Point USA of Utah Valley University. The judge must decide if prosecutors presented enough evidence to require a trial. A whistleblower warning of possibly catastrophic problems with the system the U.S. Postal Service is rushing to put in place pertaining to mail-in ballots ahead of this November's midterm election. News Nation's Nicole Burley.
7: The whistleblower's disclosure released by Democratic Senator Richard Blumenthal claims a single scanning error could prevent tens of thousands of ballots from ever reaching voters. Neither the White House nor the Postal Service has commented on the claims. The administration is appealing the most recent federal court order blocking President Trump's executive order on mail-in voting, as North Carolina is set to send out its mail ballots on Friday to residents and troops living and stationed overseas.
3: A Netflix doc called InstaDocs, The Decoy Plane, comes out Friday. From Christian News Radio Network, I'm Jim Miller. To hear this and other reports on demand, visit ChristianNewsRadio.org.
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9: With your eyes on Jesus, you are to learn to cooperate with Jesus. Jesus comes and he brings power to you, power into your life. That's the power is him. We aren't saved by talk about Jesus. We're not saved by the theory about Jesus. We are saved by the person of Jesus in our lives. Very interesting that. Rather different from many other religious disciplines. And the truth is, the fact is, you must learn to cooperate with that power in your life. I think about the time a guy came to visit me, and he came to where I was staying, driving in a Dodge Viper. Now, if you don't know what a Dodge Viper is, well, God help you, really, is all I can say. God help you. But if you do, then you know that a Dodge Viper is just four wheels with power on top of it. It's a V10. And this guy's Dodge Viper, there was so little room under the hood that the battery is in the boot or in the trunk. It's back there. There's not even any room for the battery up front. This thing is just loaded full of power. And he arrived in the car, and I said, ooh, look at that. But of course, I didn't let him know that I was doing this. I was doing this in my heart. Covetousness is okay if it's a Dodge Viper. Anyway, we talked and so forth. He was getting ready to leave, and I said, wait a minute. He said, yeah, that's a Dodge Viper. I said, whoa. He said, want to take it for a drive? I had said yes even before he got the word drive out of his mouth. You bet. So he tossed me the keys, and I went out, and I sat in the thing and got oriented and made sure the mirrors were just so, and I buckled in the seatbelt, and I'm ready, you see. I'm ready to drive. And I back it out a little bit. Remember, this thing is a V10. It's 500 or so cubic inch engine. It's just very, very powerful. I backed it out. I was facing down. We're on a side street. I put my foot on the accelerator. Now, I was a Dodge man at the time. A Dodge man. I drove a Dodge. Drove a Dodge Caravan at the time is what I drove. But now I'm behind the wheel of a Dodge Viper. And I put my foot down on the accelerator and vroom, like this, just to vroom, and you know the car went sideways, vroom, like that in the street. It went sideways. I put the car sideways. Vroom. I was really worried the guy was going to say, "You better get out of that vehicle and give me the keys back." So this is kind of what it looked like. It's much nicer. They're much nicer when you meet them in person than even when you look at them like this. I mean, you sit behind this thing and it's just like suddenly there's testosterone everywhere and you're a man and you're tough and, you know, if only they could see me now. I put my foot down and vroom, there was more power in the vehicle than I could handle because I wasn't used to handling that kind of power. The power was there and I messed up. And he said, "You'll get used to it, you go." So I did. I was very careful driving down the little side street, and the side street fell into a four-lane road, which was great, because then I was able to pull out onto the four-lane road, and I drove 35 miles an hour down that four-lane road. Well, it's true. While the needle was going up, there was a moment I was driving 35 miles an hour. Wasn't for long. And once I got used to it, I was like, whoa, the power was great. And I didn't drive it for very long, and I didn't get very used to it because there was a stop sign up there, and I was going. I just had to get used to it. That's all I'm going to say. It's a lot like that with Christianity, and I mean that sincerely. When Jesus comes into your life, he brings all this power, all this ability, all this capacity, all this grace, all this righteousness. And the truth of the matter is, there's a learning curve. You got to learn to call on the name of Jesus because you might not have been in that groove. You might have lived for 15, 20, 25, 30, 50 years doing your own thing. Temptation comes and you just walk right into it and wallow in it without even thinking, oh, that's right. I should have called on Jesus before I fell in the mud. Oh, that's right. You know, when I became a Christian, I went to the Bible and I found all kinds of promises, especially those that dealt with my with my particular issues that I was dealing with. I'd go to the Bible and I'd find, that's a great one. I'd take an index card and I'd write it on there. And I'd go, there's got to be another one here somewhere. And maybe I had a concordance. And I said, here's another one. And I wrote that down. I said, this one will really help me with whatever. And I wrote that one down. I had these index cards. I kept them in my pocket. And I was working at a hospital at the time. I was a brain surgeon back then. And working at a hospital. And believe a thing I say, I'm insulted. I was working at a hospital. I was working in the hospital laundry, as a matter of fact. And we had this wonderful, they called it a tunnel batch washing machine. And there's all these washing machines connected together, and so they do the thing, and then at the end of the cycle, it'd turn over and dump it into the next one, and so on. So it went through 9 of these modules and out the other end and got squished and into the whatever. And my job normally was to stand at this end and to get the laundry. I mean, I've had some great jobs in my time. And get the laundry and put it in the whatever, so, and it would go up a conveyor belt and get dropped in. And so I worked closely with the brain surgeons because they would send their linen down to get laundered and I'd take care of the laundry for the brain surgeons. And so there's a grain of truth in what I said because I was an integral part of the brain surgery procedure. They have to have clean linen. And I'd be standing there loading the washing machine, because I would just put it in this little module and it would creep up and then it would go up a little further and you know what I mean, and dump it in. And I'd be putting in operating theater sheets soaked in blood or whatever, and then just regular old bed sheets, and then the gowns, the blue gowns that physicians would wear or whoever, and the diapers, man, you don't forget that. Like 80 pounds of diapers from the nursery. Oof. That was where I learned what meconium was. 80 pounds at a time. I'd be standing there and it wasn't the holiest of environments. It wasn't bad. But it wasn't the most wholesome environment entirely. And I'd be dealing with my demons and so on. But I learned, I'd written these promises down. And the devil would come at me and I'd whip out my card, I'd read that card, and I'd say, Lord, this is a promise that you made to me, and I expect you to keep your promise and help me now. There'd be times I'd forget all about it, and I'd go through a rough patch in my day, even though I had these cards in my pocket. The power was right there, you know. Jesus is just a prayer away, or a song away. I just wore out the old rugged cross. It was the only hymn that I knew, and I would sing it again and again and again and again. I said, I'm going to ward off these demons somehow, and I would sing this sacred song again. There's power in these hymns. Did you know that? That's what I love about them. They're like sermons. They're just beautiful. And they've just got a power that I don't know even exists in other songs. Maybe it does, but I've never come across it. And I'd sing the song, but then I'd forget to sing the song, and I'd find myself in a mess. It was like driving the Dodge, the Viper. I had to get used to it, you know? I got to remember, wait, there's power here. Try to whip it out and read it. I got to memorize these things, call them to mind. You grow, you understand, you grow. And in so doing, you're coming to the place where you're fully charged, connected, yielded, calling on Jesus. I'm not saying perfect. I'm simply saying plugged into Jesus so that his power is flowing through you at all times and you are aware of Jesus in your life. You know, you come to Jesus with a whole life history. You've got inherited tendencies to evil when you come to Jesus. This is the stuff that you just got almost like genetically, whether it was passed down genetically or whether you got it because you were raised in the same home as an angry dad and so now you're an angry dad, or you were raised in the same home as someone who was just like a thief and so you developed dishonesty. This is inherited, you understand? And then there are the cultivated tendencies. This is all on you. You just learned this stuff. You got a master's degree in this kind of sin. You developed it over time. There's a lot to wrestle with when you come to Christ because you've got all of this. We develop thinking habits and substance abuse issues, and we become liars and thieves and impure. It just becomes part of the fabric of our being. There's a lot to work through. It doesn't all just mysteriously go away when you come to Jesus Christ, although the truth is many of us, we experience great deliverance from a great many things when Jesus flooded into our life. But you come to Christ, you're born again, you receive His righteousness, you have salvation. God's power comes into your life. It's not a selfish power. It's not something you use. It's not like the guy in the book of Acts who said, "Can I buy that Holy Spirit?" It's not like that. The power of God is great. It's so great. Paul said that we are to grow to the measure of the stature of the fullness of Christ. But God doesn't want you to be up and down and up and down. And sometimes that's part of growth. You have a good day. The next day, because you're still developing, you forget. You don't call. You don't pray. You slip. And when you're slipping, you don't jump back. You just slip and it gets deeper and deeper. I understand that. Somebody said that the only person who gets hurt on a roller coaster is the person who jumps off. Now, I want to say to you that even if your experience is a roller coaster with Jesus, don't jump off. It doesn't have to be a roller coaster. It can be just like this, onwards and upwards. It can be from one victory to another. But often when you're new to Christianity, when you're new to Jesus, when you're learning how to drive the Viper, it can be up and down, but you just hang in there, because as you do, Jesus becomes more and you become less. John said, "He must increase, I must decrease." That will happen. You will come to the place where Jesus has all of you and you know it. Now you're yielding. Now you're praying when you ought to. You're spending time reading the Word of God. Jesus said in John 5:21, "As the Father raises up the dead and quickeneth them, even so the Son quickeneth," or makes alive, "whom He will." God does that in our lives. And it happens by faith, that Christ may dwell in your heart by faith. Call on Christ. Believe on Christ. Accept Christ. He will give you what you cannot procure or even produce for yourself. Jesus said to that centurion, "I'll come to your house." He said, "Don't come, just say the word." "Really? All right, I'll say the word." The man said, "If you just say the word, that's going to be enough." He believed in the power and the word. That's where the power was. Jesus said to a man who was blind, he put mud on his eyes. He said, "Go and wash." "Put mud, if you come stick mud on my eyes, I'll be..." Don't do that. He put mud on his eyes. "Go and wash." Blind man, who ever heard of a man being blind and a stranger putting mud on his eyes, and now the man sees? But he said, "All right," he washed his eyes, and the man saw. Faith acted on the word of God, believed. Jesus said to a man who was paralyzed, "Get up." Man didn't argue. "What are you talking about? I'm paralyzed." He didn't say that. He just got up. He said to some lepers, "Go and show yourself to the priest." They said, "All right." Someone must have said, wait, "We're lepers. The priest will kick us out." He said, "Go." So they went. They leaned on him by faith. They believed by faith. The word of God and faith are inseparably linked. Faith comes by hearing, hearing by the word of God. So faith cannot be had independent of the word of God. If we're going to lay hold on the righteousness of God, we're going to do it by faith. Righteousness will bring us all the power. You'll be fully charged. How do you get it? By faith. How do you have faith? You can't buy it at Walmart. It comes by hearing the word of God. Only one way. And so we got to get, listen, here it is. You'll be fully charged when you're in this. The Bible says this, that we are born again, not of corruptible seed, but of incorruptible. Let me start this again. We are born again, not of corruptible seed, but of incorruptible. Amen. By the word of God, which lives and abides forever. That's what Peter wrote. We are born again by the word of God. That word will make you new. That word will make you whole. That word will bring to you the righteousness of Jesus Christ. You believe it because God said. I'm going to tell you something, ladies and gentlemen. I told you this last night. I just feel like telling you again. The Bible is boring when you start filling your head with all kinds of other junk. There's a reason old-fashioned preachers used to warn against the evils of television and going to the theater and so on. It's because they knew that that stuff getting inside your head is going to compete for your attention. It's going to compete for your attention so that you pick up the Bible. You're going to read Ezekiel, you go, oh, whatever. Turn over to Isaiah, oh, that doesn't float my boat. You read a parable, it's hard to find anything to even interest you. Not because there's anything wrong with the Bible, but because it just doesn't stack up against the creations, the inventions of Satan himself. I remember years ago, learning that some movie had like $100 million worth of special effects. That's just the special effects, not the budget for the rest of the movie. I said, how can the Bible, how can picture rolls, how can Sabbath school compete? It can't possibly. So the Word of God's going to set you alight if you'll give your attention to the Word of God, and sometimes that means crowding out some other stuff. The Word of God needs to be the basis of our existence. It must. When it is, we'll be fully charged. When it's not, we are just going to sputter and lurch from defeat to victory, from victory to defeat. Turn to Hebrews chapter 1. There's a blow your mind. Hebrews chapter 1. In fact, it's a part of a verse. Hebrews chapter 1. While you're turning, I'm going to just read. God, who at sundry times and in diverse manners spake in time past unto the fathers by the prophets. I'm up to verse 2. Hebrews 1. It's not too late. You turn there. Verse 2. Hath in these last days spoken unto us by his Son, whom he hath appointed heir of all things, by whom also he made the worlds. Verse 3, who being the brightness of his glory and the express image of his person, and upholding all things by the word of his power, when he had by himself purged our sins, sat down on the right hand of the majesty on high. Instead of reading your Bible, let me encourage you to read your Bible. And you may have seen it, you may have not. We're going to go back to it. There's a phrase in one of those verses which is just revolutionary. Revolutionary. When you read, you know, sometimes you know those old, those puzzle looking things that you get, and it's a 3D puzzle, and you hold the picture up and you do this, and then you see it. You know what I'm talking about? Right. You got to do that with the Bible sometimes. You look at it and look deep into it, and then the picture's going to leap out. There's a part of a verse, Hebrews 1 and verse 3, who being the brightness of his glory and the express image of his person, notice this, and upholding all things by the word of his power. Stop and think. When you look up at the sky, do you ever worry that the moon is going to drop out of the sky and come crashing down to the earth? And why not? Because what? God's holding it there. Correct? God's holding it there. Now you can believe that an accident a gazillion years ago is holding it there. More power to you. I prefer to think that God is holding it there because that's what the Bible says. Do you ever worry that the sun is just going to like drop out of the sky? It's in the right place. If it was much further away, we'd all freeze. If it was much closer, we'd all be just incinerated. It's just right there. And you don't have to worry that it's going to come in or go out or come in or go out. It's right there. It's not going anywhere. It'll be there tomorrow. It'll be there the next day. It'll be there if Jesus doesn't come back 100 years from now. It will be there because it is part of all things. And God just holds it there. The sun. I read that the sun makes up 99.86% of all of the mass in our solar system. In relation to the center of the galaxy, it's moving at 140 miles a second. It's big and it's fast. And it's right where it ought to be because the Bible says God is upholding it by the word of his power. The sun is being here. Mount Everest is standing. Mount Everest isn't going to ever be a plain anytime soon. It's not going to be flat. It's not going to sink. It's not going to sink into the country of Nepal. It's going to stay right where it is, just like the redwoods. I know after a while, due to age, one of them come crashing to the ground. But all things being equal, these mighty towering redwoods, they stand there scratching the clouds. And they're not going to fall over anytime because God is upholding them by the word of his power. So the sun is part of all things. The moon is part of all things. The redwoods are part of all things. Mount Everest is part of all things. Ladies and gentlemen, you are part of all things as well. And just as you can have confidence that the sun isn't going AWOL anytime soon because God upholds it with the word of his power, you can be confident that God is going to uphold you too. because you are part of all, and he's going to uphold you the same way as he keeps the stars in the sky, and that is by the word of his power. Listen to what Peter wrote in 2 Peter chapter 1. He says, according as his divine power has given to us all things that pertain unto life and godliness, through the knowledge of him that has called us to glory and virtue. And then he goes on and talks about the great and precious promises, exceeding great and precious promises. God's divine power has given everything to us that has anything to do with righteousness. We can be confident today, fully charged. God's going to hold you up. You don't need to think about your

0: Christian experience as reaching for the camcorder and, uh-oh, no battery, we didn't charge the thing. You can say that when temptation comes, I'm fully charged because I'm yielded to and connected to Jesus. I don't have to fall. Now you got to learn how to drive the Viper. When temptation comes, now God in his mercy will sometimes do this for you, but you got to come to the place where you call on the name of the Lord. The Holy Spirit, now he's knocking. He's knocking. He's speaking. He's prodding. He's scratching. You're going to have to say, yes, Lord, you're knocking on the door. Come in. Responding. None of this is what you originate. Ours is a response to what God is doing. When temptation comes, the power's there if you call on it. This is why the Bible says, whoever calls on the name of the Lord shall be saved. Same Lord available to all of us. Same power accessible by all of us. But we got to call on the name of the Lord. Power's there if you just turn and face the Lord and receive him and let his grace come in and his power and his presence come in. You can know at all times that you are fully charged. You've received his righteousness, the very righteousness of God. And it's yours without paying a dime, without having to work out even once. You just believe and say, Lord, I'm having that. I'm taking it and claiming it by faith. You bring this into your entire life. And it is written, our signature verse is Matthew 4 and verse 4. It is written, man shall not live by bread alone, but by every word that proceeds from the mouth of God. You grow to the place where the Bible is the foundation of your life. Temptation comes, you go, wait a minute, I got a verse for that. Challenge comes, you learn to pray before you learn to curse. Or you learn to pray before you curse. You probably done learned that years ago. Difficult circumstance, a trial, a bitter disappointment. But now you say, I have faith in Jesus. He can get me out of any of this stuff. I thought earlier today of a beautiful old song. I don't think it's in today's modern hymnal. But it was in the old one. I think I'm right in saying this. You correct me if I'm wrong, kids. That beautiful hymn, yield not to temptation, right? It's not in the new one, is it? No. Yield not to temptation. For yielding is sin. Man, I'm telling you, these songs are sermons. Each victory will help you, some other to win. And you get down to the chorus. Ask the Savior to help you. Comfort, strengthen, and keep you. He is willing to aid you. He will, do you know it? Carry you through. Ask him. He's there. Call on him. He's there. God's got the power all the time, every time. Anytime, it's available, it's accessible. He is willing to hold you up. He's holding you up right now. And he will hold you up no matter what comes your way. You can know fully charged. Satan cannot make you sin. He cannot drag you down. You can only consent to be dragged. David said, yea, though I walk through the valley of the shadow of death, I will fear no evil. Because why? You are with me. There's power in God, and it's accessible to you right now, right here. You can be changed and fully charged at all times, a servant of the God of heaven. You can look to the cross of Calvary and say, can I trust that man? Can I trust his word? Can I believe what he says? Does this one on the old rugged cross have my best interests in mind? Stop and think. The one who made this universe came down here and let some thugs nail him to a cross. Why? So he can have you and me eternally. Can we trust that man? Oh, yes, we can. Word of God becomes the basis for our entire lives. It requires some humility. It requires some humility. You go to an academic institution, and I don't just mean the one next door, any of them, whether it's grade school, high school, university, Harvard, or Yale, and you are educated to be a thinker and a doer and a problem solver and a solution finder. But then when it comes to your spiritual life, you got to admit you don't know everything. Hard for some people. Some little old lady going to show you something out of the Bible you didn't like. What does she know? Someone who goes to a church that you've never heard of shows you something in the Bible. What can they know? God will come to you and speak to you in the night. He'll speak to you as you read your Bible. He'll answer your cry when you pray. And you got to say, Lord, I got to change. I got to stop that. I need to give that up. You mean that guy was right after all? Some humility is required. Humility is required. To grow, you got to admit that you aren't fully grown already. It's kind of a battle sometimes. But we can afford to let go and trust that God's way is best for our life always. You can live by faith. Live by faith in and faith of the Son of God. Philippians 1 and verse 6, it says, He who has begun a good work in you will perform it, is faithful to perform it, until the day of Jesus Christ. God began the work in your life. You only responded to his overtures. God keeps the work going. God will keep it going. God will work in you both to will and to do of his good pleasure until the time of the second coming of Jesus Christ. Friend, you can be fully charged, not because you are all that, but because Jesus, who began the good work, who has begun the good work in you, is faithful to perform that work until the day that he returns. We are to let him do that work. Let him perform that work. Let him be in our lives so that at all times we can be fully charged, possessed by Jesus, filled by Jesus, owned by Jesus. Father in heaven, we choose you tonight. We thank you that through Jesus we can be fully charged. Our experience doesn't have to be up and down. As we grow, teach us to grow and cooperate with you. Teach us to turn to you repeatedly, to be in the habit of saying yes to Jesus. Let this power of Christ be ever present in our lives, and may we lay hold on it by learning to yield more and yet more. Please bless us as we go. And Father, if you could help us to make room in our schedules over the next few nights or days so that we can be here to study and learn and be blessed and grow. If you can do that, Lord, that would give us an assist in our spiritual growth. We purpose to be yours. So come and take us fully and completely and live your life in us, I pray. And we thank you tonight in Jesus' name. Let us say, Amen.
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2: In the year 1831, biologist Charles Darwin began a fateful journey on the HMS Beagle. On that journey, Darwin formulated the controversial theory of evolution, which has impacted society down to this day.
3: Our goal is to punch holes in that theory, so I'd like to welcome you to
4: Sink the Beagle.
5: Fire one, Captain.
6: Way to go, Stan. That's the trifecta this month.
7: Well, we're on a good roll, taking down the HMS Beagle and evolutionary theory along with its author, Charles. I am Stan Hudson.
6: And I'm John Kurlinski, welcoming you to another episode of
7: Sink the Beagle, where we take a very lighthearted look and a lightheaded look, a light look at the serious issues of creation evolution, where we came from, where we're going, and we think that matters an awful lot to the big questions of life.
5: Yeah, if you don't think...
7: I'm exciting you today with this rendition.
6: Well, actually, Stan, I'm actually quite tired today. I think I need some sleep.
7: Some sleep? Nah, you don't need sleep, John. It's all in your head.
6: Well, I think it's actually more in my head. It's in my body and my eyes and my arms and legs. I'm just tired. Isn't sleep a good thing?
7: Well, probably so. I guess so, because it certainly seems like... Would you quit that? It's making me sleepy.
6: You're getting sleepy? Oh, it's contagious.
7: It's contagious.
6: Like
7: Actually,
6: what we're talking about today here on Sink the Beagle is, what is sleep?
7: What is sleep?
6: Why sleep?
7: Indeed. Why sleep?
6: We talked last week about why sex. I mean, sex is pretty inefficient. That's one of the things that evolution has a hard time reconciling is, why the two genders?
7: Why not just instantaneous cloning?
6: Yes.
7: Or something?
6: Or asexual amoeba kind of splitting or something.
7: Something.
6: Other than But why sex? Well, why sleep?
7: The clawing and fighting.
6: Doesn't, you know, sleep is kind of an interesting phenomena for even for evolution to explain. There are issues that creationists would have to wrestle with too, but right. evolution seems to have the most problems with this idea of sleep. Why sleep?
7: Well, okay.
6: Is it an advantage?
7: It's an advantage. Remember, evolutionists say that things are evolved or at least retained in evolution when they have an advantage. And if you think about it, what's an advantage to all animals in sleep versus, let's say, an option of not having sleep? If you could somehow evolve to the place where you didn't need to catch, you know, the winks every day, and you could just stay awake the whole time, let's face it, you'd be aware of and alert for predators, you could be hunting more, you could be doing all these different things more. That would be an advantage if, you know, for us, John, you and me, if we had 24-hour days. I mean, think of all the
6: stuff we could do.
7: We could do lots of stuff. I don't know, more Gilligan's Island reruns or something.
6: Watch, if not, maybe watch a little more Gomer Pyle. Shazam! The 40th issue to the 40th rerun.
7: You can see
6: today.
7: It'd be a tremendous advantage. It's just obvious how
6: all the TV,
7: many advantages.
6: Just think the computer games wouldn't have to end after stage 55. You could go to stage 3055 and still not end the game.
7: When scientists study sleep, there's a number of theories as to what sleep is all about or why sleep. Obviously, there's a few things that you can tell, and it's really probably a more complex thing than we first thought. Lots of things are going on in the body that take place during sleep, not as much. Oh, for instance, there's growth hormones that are being released more, and the thought that people tend to, you know, our kids tend to grow a little bit more at night is actually true.
6: Yes, teenagers actually, they may just appear lazy, but they actually need more sleep when they're going through their mm-hmm. teenage years mm-hmm. than they do prior to that and mm-hmm. after it. Mm-hmm. And that's why they may seem lazy, but actually their bodies need probably about 9 to 10 hours of rest, ideally, if mm-hmm. you can get that much.
7: Mm-hmm. Yeah.
6: I think my kids, I thought they were lazy, but I guess they just got tall.
7: Your kids are tall.
6: And yours aren't exactly short,
7: no.
6: last I looked. Must have slept well.
7: Must have slept. That's
6: why. And so certain things happen in the rest phase. But it doesn't make sense completely. I mean, there's such a wide variety of needs of sleep. I mean, when they study animal sleep,
7: mm-hmm.
6: an example, a giraffe only sleeps about 2 hours a day. I mean, they're up.
7: 2 hours.
6: Man, I mean, what do they do? I mean, why don't they need more sleep? Or what do they do?
7: Maybe if they laid down, they couldn't get up again. I don't know.
6: Maybe that's a lot of work. I don't know.
7: Those long necks.
6: But other animals sleep a ton. Like bats sleep for 20 out of 24 hours.
7: Yeah, and cats. We all know cats tend to sleep the vast majority of the day, whether they're big lions or little kitties. They sleep, and they have the ability to spread it out. They don't have to all at once.
6: That's confusing, you know, because when I think of the you mentioned lions there. You know, lions, if they sleep 18 hours a day,
7: yeah.
6: what they suggest is the average lion sleep. I mean, what advantage... Why would you call it king and queen of the beast, so to speak? I mean, if you're a herd of, say, wildebeest, and they just got Uncle Joe wildebeest, and the lion's laying down there with a gut full of gnu or a gut full of wildebeest, why don't you just take as a herd, go and trample it and eliminate the competition and destroy all the lions in one big run, you know?
7: These lion guys are real headaches, and we've got a long time today to work on this. Let's start jumping up and down on them all together.
6: Run them down when they're sleeping under with a gut full of gnu or something, you know?
7: Yeah. And seriously, the point of this line of reasoning is that there's no ultimate advantage particularly for sleep. Biologically, things slow down. The brain slows down. A number of things slow down, but they don't stop. They don't completely rest. They just go at a little lesser pace. And it's that way for fish and most animals. Fish sleep, but not sleep like, you know, on pillows or anything. They basically slow down.
6: Yeah, well, actually, some type of water fish or water creature sleep interesting. Like only half their brain sleeps at a time. Seals and dolphins.
7: Right.
6: They sleep half a brain sleeps, and the other half rests later. there's lots.
7: I feel like that sometimes. My whole brain isn't resting.
6: Well, you know, actually, when it comes to sleep, you know, pastors are experts at it because we can put more people to sleep with one sermon than
7: we're the cause of my sleep.
6: we help you out every weekend. Folks.
7: Every
6: you come
7: week.
6: To church and you can have a sermon put you out. It's better than
7: it
6: NyQuil.
7: Is after all the day of rest. You
6: it's
7: know?
6: The day I mean, of rest, and we help you enter it into its fullness.
7: Well, cattle and sheep are unique in that they can sleep while they're standing, and I've known some people that seem to be able to do that.
6: Yeah.
7: Sleep while they're standing, that's unique. Let's see, what else have we got? For the most part, for REM or rapid eye movement sleep, which is the deepest kind of sleep, to take place, animals usually have to lie down. But for some reason, some animals can do it, you know, cattle and sheep standing up. Yep. However, birds may have periods of REM sleep while they're perched. So they can be, got the claws, wrapped around the branch, and they're
8: kind of put them on lock and hold.
7: Lock and hold.

0: And then they can sleep there, and hopefully a cat doesn't come along. Of course, a cat's sleeping longer, so maybe it doesn't come along because that's where the birds can live. Mm-hmm. Also, a cat could be eating all day. I mean, you know, so where and why of sleep? You know, really when science studies it and you look at articles on it, they really don't understand it very well. They know certain things happen.
1: They know things happen,
0: but they really don't know the necessity of why it all has to happen then, and why couldn't the process be going on partially in your brains when you're awake or in your bodies while you're awake?
1: And why biologically very similar animals like the ones we'd handle in the cats and so forth have such completely different
0: cycles and diverse means. It's really a conundrum. It's hard to explain from both, especially from an evolutionary point of view. Mm-hmm. We think, though, that, you know, Stan, I'd like to suggest that there might be a creationist perspective which would add to the idea of sleep, or at least part of a function you seem to find in Scripture. You seem to find in Scripture this idea of work and rest, that God in creation itself worked 6 days and he rested. Not because he was tired.
1: Right.
0: It was
1: God is getting tired.
0: I see the, and maybe that's part of it. He doesn't get tired. He wasn't sleeping. He never sleeps or slumbers, the Bible says.
1: Exactly.
0: You know, he's going 24/7, so it's not an issue of fatigue.
1: Well, the word Sabbath means rest or cease. Stop or pause.
0: And maybe there's an element of pausing for reflection over the created works and the creative aspects of his creation. Mm-hmm. I'm wondering if we who are made in his image have a similar need to reflect. And one aspect of being alive is a reflection of life itself, and reflecting on that life and relating to that life and relating to the creature or the being who made us, the God who made us, even a more holy term, reverent term, and reflecting with him on existence and enjoying this fellowship of life.
1: Maybe that's part of the image of God that God created us with, that ability to think of bigger picture issues and more than just where am I going to get lunch, you know, like another animal.
0: And who am I going to meet today and what to run from or get clean clothes to?
1: Yeah, exactly. Something greater. The larger brain that we talked about in recent Sink the Beagles. So sleep does have a function. Perhaps God had originally intended for rest to be a time of reflecting on those great issues, and maybe Sabbath rest
0: is
1: all about that.
0: But also, rest applies, you know, even to the land. God gives the land sabbaticals every 7 years. The land gets to kind of just chill out and rest. There's something restoring in a rest, or there's something rejuvenating in reflection. And that is true, too. I mean, I love to go outside in the mountains and hike up to a very high bluff and just sit up there quietly in the afternoon, just looking and reflecting. And then after a walk down the hill, and it's such a peaceful feeling you feel, reflectively thinking about life and existence and beauty. And
1: but you know, that's conscious focus in rest and relaxation and R&R kinds of things. The sleep, which is more or less shutting down and turning off to the outside world and conscious stimulus around us, I gotta wonder if maybe sleep has a little bit to do with the curse, John.
0: Yeah, I'm wondering, because the new heaven and new earth doesn't need a sun. You won't have the day and night cycle that we know. We'll have some sort of rhythm, though, of Sabbath.
1: Sabbath to Sabbath, we'll come and worship.
0: But we won't need the sun, per se, because the Lord himself is the light of the new city. So
1: there won't be those Cyclian, circadian, or whatever.
0: Rhythms,
1: Those rhythms, those cycles.
0: Circadian rhythms.
1: Yeah. Why sleep? Maybe that's part of the degeneration that's come from sin, because
0: our bodies now need it.
1: We need to restore. We need to recoup and get energy back.
0: And the curse robbed us of some of that.
1: Yeah, you know, we didn't get it as we were going. We have
0: Pedo text here we could share today, Stan.
1: Well,
0: kind of reflect on the biblical.
1: Well, the Bible uses sleep in a lot of allegorical ways. And, you know, and Jesus certainly talks in Matthew 25 about the parable of the ten virgins representing Christians in the last days when he would come back, and that his whole church would be asleep. Christians would be asleep spiritually and kind of dozing when things were really supposed to be getting their full attention. You know, with that in mind, Romans 13:11 says, "And do this, knowing the time, that now it is high time to awake out of sleep. For now our salvation is nearer than when we first believed."
0: You know, the Bible,
1: high time to awake out of sleep, for now our salvation is nearer than when we first believed.
0: You know, the Bible, when it talks about sleep, it talks about it mostly often in negative ways.

0: It seems to be necessary for existence for all of us now, because we drop if we don't get enough sleep. Eventually, we'll just pass out of just sheer exhaustion.
1: Sleep deprivation. Yeah, you can die from not getting sleep.
0: Yes, they can kill you. So the whole point is that, we do need to sleep today, but the Bible doesn't talk about calls excess sleep a sin, when you're lazy man.
1: Sluggard, sloughing
0: off, and you slouch.
1: Yeah, so wake up. If the preacher is preaching a good sermon, you wake up and listen.
0: I
1: feel better saying that now.
0: Yeah, I do too. So when you sleep next time in the middle of a wonderful message your pastor prepared, you are missing something that might be life-giving. You might want to wake up for that. So now you're probably getting bored, and we're just about ready to put you to sleep here. But we're going to just tell you to wake up. It's high time, because the Lord is coming soon. And don't spiritually let yourself fall into the doldrums of sleep.
1: Don't be in a dreamy state when these last days call for our attention to look upward, because the day of Jesus is drawing close. And I really believe that is so. We'll talk more about these things and others next time on Sink the Beagle.
2: Where do evolutionists get their facts? That's next on today's Creation Moment. And now, here's our Creation Moment's host, Ian Taylor.
3: If you gave a design problem to 10 different engineers to solve, chances are you will not get different solutions. In fact, you are likely to end up with 10 solutions which all look very much alike. Now suppose 10,000 years from now, someone found your 10 sheets of problems. Since they are practically the same, this person might conclude that each of the solutions was offered by the same person. He would account for their differences by saying that as each solution was tried, better ideas were developed. He would conclude that the solution most familiar to his own day was the final and most advanced solution. When evolutionists compare creatures like man with apes, noting the similarities, they are falling into the same trap as our theoretical researcher from the future. Certainly there are some similarities between man and apes. However, the structure of the human eye is most similar to the eye of the octopus. The general pattern of the functional structure of the hemoglobin in human blood differs by only one atom from the chlorophyll found in plants. And the protein in human milk is most like the juice of the soybean plant. Not one of these comparisons offers any evidence for evolution. What they illustrate is that any good designer will solve similar problems with similar designs, and they offer evidence that the creation is the work of a wise and powerful designer.
4: 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And be sure to join us next time for another Creation Moment.
5: This is Max McLean. The next scene in Revelation is the anticipated final confrontation between the beast and his soldiers and the Lamb. Listen to the Bible from Revelation 19 and 20. And I saw an angel standing in the sun, who cried in a loud voice to all the birds flying in midair, "Come, gather together for the great supper of God, so that you may eat the flesh of kings, generals, and mighty men, of horses and their riders, and the flesh of all people, free and slave, small and great." The beast and the kings of the earth and their armies gathered together to make war against the rider on the horse and his army. But the beast was captured, and with him the false prophet, who had performed the miraculous signs on his behalf. With these signs, he had deluded those who had received the mark of the beast and worshipped his image. The two of them were thrown alive into the fiery lake of burning sulfur. The rest of them were killed with the sword that came out of the mouth of the rider on the horse, and all the birds gorged themselves on their flesh. And I saw an angel coming down out of heaven, having the key to the abyss and holding in his hand a great chain. He seized the dragon, that ancient serpent who is the devil, or Satan, and bound him for 1,000 years. He threw him into the abyss and locked and sealed it over him to keep him from deceiving the nations any more until the 1,000 years were ended. After that, he must be set free for a short time. I saw thrones, on which were seated those who had been given authority to judge, and I saw the soul.

0: of those who had been beheaded because of their testimony for Jesus and because of the word of God. They had not worshipped the beast or his image and had not received his mark on their foreheads or their hands. They came to life and reigned with Christ 1,000 years. The rest of the dead did not come to life until 1,000 years were ended. This is the first resurrection. Blessed and holy are those who have part in the first resurrection. The second death has no power over them, but they will be of God and of Christ, and will reign with him for 1,000 years. From Revelation 19 and 20, listen to the Bible. It's great for the soul.
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Today we're in the last book of the Bible, Revelation chapter 14, verse 1. Then I looked, and behold, a Lamb standing on Mount Zion, and with him 144,000, having his Father's name written on their foreheads. Over the years, there's been a lot of speculation when it comes to the nature and identity of the 144,000. In fact, in some circles I've come across, the identity of these people even becomes a bit of a heated debate. But today, I don't want to get bogged down in controversy. I simply want you to notice one important fact about these people. They have the Father's name written in their foreheads. Now, this is really important because in the Bible, your name isn't simply a label that your parents picked from a book of baby names because they liked the sound of it. Names were intended to convey an important message about who you were and what your parents wanted you to be. Your name actually stood for your character. In fact, to this day, when we want to say that somebody is noble and trustworthy, we still say that he or she has a good name. So when the Bible talks about the Father's name, it's really talking about his character. And you'll notice as you turn through the pages of the Bible, God has an awful lot of names. There's Yahweh or Jehovah, Elohim, El Shaddai, Adonai, the Great I Am, and a whole bunch more. Each of those names are intended to tell us something important about the character of God. And because God's character is so broad and vast, He uses lots of names. So let's get back to the 144,000 for a moment. They have the Father's name or His character written in their foreheads. Now the forehead is a symbol of your mind, the place where you make your decisions. Back in Deuteronomy chapter 6, after God gives the Ten Commandments, He instructs the children of Israel to take His words and put them between their eyebrows, which, of course, is your forehead. This special last day group of people is made up of those who have made a decision about the character of God. They have chosen to believe that God is everything He's ever claimed to be. They have chosen to believe that fallen angels have been lying about the character of God. They have chosen to turn their thoughts over to God, allowing Him to renew their minds, as Paul suggests in Romans 12. And then they allow God to use them as messengers to a fallen planet, beacons of light in a dark world, pictures of the very character of God for people to examine. So, of course, the question is, are you allowing God to renew your mind? Have you made your decision about His character? Do you know who He is and what you're going to do about it? Are you allowing God to reveal Himself to the world through you? It's a pretty important question, and according to the passage we read today, it's also the better way to live.

0: This is Healthy Living, featuring Dr. Ken Cooper, founder of the Cooper Aerobic Center in Dallas, Texas. The scientific research clearly shows that vitamin supplementation is beneficial to your health. But is it possible to have too much of a good thing?
1: Can you take too much of a good thing? What about vitamin C? A lot of discussion about that recently, about taking too much vitamin C and causing DNA damage, which may be a precursor to cancer. We don't know for sure whether DNA damage is a precursor to cancer, but we think that it may be. But what about that study? It was a test tube study. And test tube studies historically don't always relate to human studies or clinical trials. But what about that? We have so much data showing that high levels of vitamin C, about 1,000 milligrams per day, have very beneficial effects. Good, solid scientific evidence that it may reduce the likelihood of an artery constricting after a heavy fat meal. It may reduce the frequency of cataracts by as much as 83%. There's a lot of good studies published in the scientific literature on humans that show that vitamin C, as much as 1,000 milligrams per day, can be very beneficial, and absolutely no studies to show that vitamin C causes cancer. Remember, too, Linus Pauling was taking up to 17,000 milligrams of vitamin C per day, and he died at age 93.
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3: Lord, who shall abide in thy tabernacle? Who shall dwell in thy holy hill? He that walketh uprightly, and worketh righteousness, and speaketh the truth in his heart. He that backbiteth not with his tongue, nor doeth evil to his neighbor, nor taketh up a reproach against his neighbor. In whose eyes a vile person is contemned, but he honoreth them that fear the Lord. He that sweareth to his own hurt, and changeth not. He that putteth not out his money to usury, nor taketh reward against the innocent. He that doeth these things shall never be moved.
4: Beware of false prophets, which come to you in sheep's clothing, but inwardly they are ravening wolves. Ye shall know them by their fruits. Do men gather grapes of thorns, or figs of thistles? Even so, every good tree bringeth forth good fruit, but a corrupt tree bringeth forth evil fruit. A good tree cannot bring forth evil fruit, neither can a corrupt tree bring forth good fruit. Every tree that bringeth not forth good fruit is hewn down and cast into the fire.
5: For God so loved the world, that he gave his only begotten Son, that whosoever believeth in him should not perish, but have everlasting life.
6: But to be spiritually minded is life and peace.
7: You know, when the Cowboys play, these big guys come out on the football field, they've been working out, they're strong, they're vibrant, and all of this, you know, but they're not the most powerful guys on the field. The most powerful guys on the field are little short guys with striped t-shirts and a whistle.
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7: See, the Cowboys can knock you down, the refs can put you out. Because while the players have power, the refs have authority. And you and I cannot defeat Satan by raw power, but we do have authority. You have policemen I saw outside stopping traffic. They don't stop traffic by power. A car can run over them. They stop traffic by authority. Because they have the blue uniform and the badge, we stop when they put out their hand because they have authority. The blood of Jesus Christ, by virtue of his resurrection, gives us authority in history.
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10: Now a look at your afternoon weather on Charlotte Christian Talk Radio. Mostly sunny today with a high near 96 and lows around 73. Hot tomorrow with a high of 98 and lows around 74. For your Thursday, hot with a high near 97 and lows around 74. And for Friday, partly sunny with a high near 98 and lows around 74. That's your afternoon weather on Charlotte Christian Talk Radio.
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2: Good morning. This morning's presentation is a clash of commandments versus culture. You know, we as Christians, when we choose at whatever point to follow Jesus, whether that's as children or as adults, there always comes a point where we must make choices between God's commandments and the culture which we come from. It happens to all of us, and it may be on various issues. For some, it's one thing. For something, it's completely different. You know, there are things that aren't so much of a struggle. You know, there are things that we have been raised with in our culture, and they coincide. They agree with the things that God tells us in His commandments. And for those things, we're good. We're fine. But for those areas that are different, then there becomes a real conflict, a clash, and we must make decisions. We must learn to overcome our culture for the sake of God's commandments. And as I said, there's any number of things that could be for you, but this morning I feel particularly impressed to deal with the issue of the Sabbath, which is one of those primary areas that creates a lot of conflict, a lot of clash between people's culture and what God commands us to do. You know, as a Seventh-day Adventist through the years, I've gotten a lot of questions. And one question that I want to address this morning that I've gotten asked a lot by different people, when they find out that I'm a Seventh-day Adventist, they'll say, I want to ask you a question. If I don't keep the Sabbath, am I going to be lost? And you know that's a no-win situation. No matter how you answer that, you're not going to win with the person. Because if you say, no, you won't be lost, then of course they're going to not understand the importance of the Sabbath. They're not going to understand the sacredness of the day and what the Scripture is telling us about. They're going to simply justify and say, well, see, you know, your day is your day, and we're all just fine kind of doing our own thing. If I go the other way and I say, yes, you will be, they say, you are a legalist. You believe your salvation is totally dependent upon your works and is totally divorced from salvation by grace in Christ and what Christ has done on the cross. And so you're really kind of between a rock and a hard place. But you know what Jesus used to do when the religious leaders would try to put him between a rock and a hard place or put him in a no-win situation? He wouldn't try to win. Jesus would ask a question in place of another question. Now, some people could say that's kind of avoiding the issue. Well, sometimes it can be. But sometimes the issue is broader than the yes or no question. I think we've all probably seen scenarios where lawyers have someone on the stand and they ask them a question and the person starts to explain the context and they said no, yes or no. And you know, by narrowly defining that yes or no question and taking the context out, you can make it appear to be something it's not. And so Jesus oftentimes found himself being painted into a corner, or they tried to paint him into a corner. And so Jesus would respond by asking them an additional question. So this is the question I would ask. If somebody says to you, if I don't keep the Sabbath, will I be lost? Then say, well, let me ask you this question. If you choose to not stop murdering, will that cause you to be lost? What if you choose to not stop committing adultery? Will that cause you to be lost? Or to not stop stealing? And of course, their response is usually, well, no, you can't. That's not the same thing. Those are two completely different things. Those are apples and oranges. This is just a day. This is murder. Now, to be fair, I understand how they have a hard time equating the two on the same level. I mean, when you think about it, if one of you today decided to work a double today and you didn't come to church and you didn't think of the Sabbath in any way, are the police going to come knocking on your door? No. Now, if you murder someone, it's going to be a little different. And the police will come knocking on your door. So I can see how they have problems putting those two issues of Sabbath and murder or any of those others on the same level. But here's the thing, folks. If we are Christians who believe by faith that God actually inspired the writing of this, then we've got a very big problem, because there is a list of 10 things that God communicated to a man named Moses that he wanted all of us to understand that was very, very important. Now, the whole Bible is important, but, you know, God gave us these 10 things as sort of a summary. And on that list of 10 things, number 4 deals with the Sabbath, and number 6 deals with murder. Now, I'm not saying that the Sabbath is more important than murder. What I want you to understand is God somehow equates that day of worship, that Sabbath, on the same level as all those other 10 things, which include murder, adultery, theft, and so forth. So why is it so hard as Christians to see that God equates those two things? Well, it's an issue of commandments versus culture. We all come to points in our lives where there is conflict between what we have learned, our culture. We're a part of that. We carry it with us. And it affects the decisions you'd make. When you look right here where we're at in Columbia, South Carolina, we are in the Bible Belt. And the culture supports most of the Ten Commandments. Right? Our fellow brethren in the other denominations, they don't usually have a problem with the other Ten Commandments. You know, murder, adultery, theft, that kind of thing. Some of them be the first one to tell somebody of a different faith that they're not going to be saved because they're worshiping idols. They have no problem with all of that. In fact, in some cases, they don't even have a problem with the fourth commandment, as long as they're under the understanding that the fourth commandment refers to Sunday and not Saturday. And for people who are familiar with the Sabbath being Saturday, they say, well, how could anybody be that non-informed? Well, very easily. In fact, most people in Sunday churches, we know when they're kids and they're teenagers, they're not taught that Sunday is not the true day. In fact, many adults. I remember when my wife started working a number of years ago at a hospital. There was a young man named Gary, and we were in our 20s at the time, and he was in his 20s, and very educated man. He went to a big church in Charleston, and family was involved, and I mean, he loved God. He was a sincere Christian, and I remember he got in a conversation with my wife, and he found out a little bit about the Sabbath or Adventist, and said, so what do you believe? And my wife, of course, told him. And he kind of looked at her just like she had just hatched out of an egg. You know, it was just a strange thing. And he said, I'm not familiar with this. You know, he was kind of saying, I'm not really sure you know what you're talking about. And he said, I'm going to check this out with my father. He respected his father. His father was a leader in the church and so forth. He said, well, you know, I mean, that's fine. I think maybe a week later or something, when their shifts realigned and they happened to see each other again, he came to my wife and he said, I'm really sorry. I have to apologize. He said, you know, I went to my father and I told him what you said. And I thought my father was going to pull out the Bible and show me a bunch of passages that showed why Sunday is the day we should be keeping. But my dad said, no, what she said is right. We go to church on the wrong day. You could see the disbelief on his face as he was telling us the story, you know. And he said, so I asked Dad, why? You know, why do we go to church on Sunday? Just, well, it's tradition, it's what we've always done. And I got to give his dad credit. He recognized the real reason. He didn't try to come up with some biblical answers, twist some scripture around, do some funny song and dance. He was straightforward. He says, the Bible, it's clear, Saturday. He said, we just go to church on a different day. And he said, it's because of tradition. It's because of tradition. And so Gary had a choice to make. When you discover that, now you start to realize, okay, my tradition, my culture has taught me something very different than what God is calling me to do. So what do I do with that? And of course, that's why you have attention and you have individuals that say, okay, I see this and I want to follow this by faith. I see this is something significant. Or you have to resist it. You have to cancel that clash in your brain. You have to find some reason to release you, to let you go, to release you from responsibility. And that's the real struggle. But you know, this clash over commandments versus culture has always existed, even in Jesus' day. It was just different cultures and dealing with different commandments and different issues. Right? When Shadrach, Meshach, and Abednego were at the fiery furnace, their culture was about idols. That was the issue. Open up with me to Matthew chapter 15, if you would. Matthew chapter 15, and we're just looking at verse 1. And it says here, then the Pharisees and the scribes came to Jesus from Jerusalem and said, why do your disciples break the tradition of the elders? For they do not wash their hands when they eat. I want you to understand here, we're not talking about the Sabbath in this passage. You'd wash your hands to get rid of germs before we eat. They're not looking at it from that perspective. That's not what they're talking about. You see, there was a tradition that had developed. You know, Scripture talks about the power of God coming into our life and cleansing us and transforming us and washing us, right? We know about that. Well, with the religious leaders in Jesus' times, the rabbis in the centuries before had come up with this idea of ceremonial washing of hands as a way of cleansing themselves before they eat. And that was something they practiced. It was something they taught to the culture at large. Because it was taught by the rabbis, it was considered to be something that was almost sacred. You do this. This is what they tell us to do or else. And they had that kind of authority in the culture. People weren't supposed to question the religious leaders. They know. But Jesus, his disciples, they didn't wash their hands before they ate. And so the religious leaders have a real problem with that. And so they said, why? And essentially what he responds is kind of saying, it's not that important. And here's why. Verse 3, he answered them and says, here he's answering a question with a question. He says, why do you break the commandment of God for the sake of your tradition? Okay, and traditions is what we learn in culture. So Jesus is pointing out the fact, he says, let me ask you this. Why are you so determined to break God's commandments for the sake of your own traditions? He says, for God commanded, honor your father and your mother. And whoever reviles father or mother must surely die. We know that's the fifth commandment. Honor your father and mother that your days may be long upon the earth which the Lord thy God gives to you. That was the commandment. But Jesus is saying that they have done something to that through their own tradition. Verse 5, he says, but you say, if anyone tells his father or his mother, what you would have gained from me is given to God. He need not honor his father. For the sake of your tradition, you have made void the word of God. So Jesus says, look, you have this great commandment about honoring your mother and father, giving them respect, dignity, taking care of them. But you've developed this tradition that says if you give a gift of some kind to the temple, that frees you from your responsibility to your parents. And you honor this tradition as more important. This tradition supersedes the commandment. And I ask you, why? Remember, this is God speaking. Jesus is the Son of God. He is equal with the Father. Jesus is not some lesser created being. We're talking to God himself. He is clarifying. He's dealing with the religious leaders who are supposed to be representing him. And they're not. He goes on to say, verse 7, you hypocrites. Well did Isaiah prophesy of you when he said, this people honors me with their lips, but their hearts are far from me. In vain do they worship me, teaching as doctrines the commandments of men. Jesus refers to them as hypocrites. Now the term means actor. Just to understand the accusation he is leveling at the Pharisees is this. When you are an actor, you pretend to be something that you're not inside. You put on a good front, but you're something else underneath. You take an actor or an actress, and they play a role for film or for TV, and they're very convincing. If they're good actors or actresses, they're very convincing at playing that role. But we understand those actors and actresses are not really trying to convince them that they, as actors or actresses, are the same people as the roles they play, right? They're not trying to deceive us. But that claim being aimed at the religious leaders is a big, big attack. Because Jesus is saying, you guys are the greatest actors there are. You pretend to be all holy and religious, but inside you're something completely different. You give God a lot of lip service, but your hearts are far from me. When you honor your traditions over my commandments. Let me say, there's nothing wrong with traditions as long as they don't conflict with the commandments. Because we have traditions and culture and, I mean, the traditions of the order of the worship service. I mean, those are traditions. They don't come from Scripture. Starts interrupting the commandments of God, then it becomes an issue. And Jesus is saying, when you honor your own self-made, self-holy traditions over the commandments of God, I consider you hypocrites. Because you pretend to represent me, but your hearts are far from me. You teach as doctrines the commandments of men. In vain do you worship me, he says. Vanity is meaninglessness. You worship me without any meaning, without any heart. And we need to take seriously the things that God gives to us. But there's always that conflict between tradition and commandments. You know, many years ago, I didn't understand the Sabbath as being anything more than a day. I didn't know that it was Saturday and not Sunday. I went to a Sunday church, but it didn't really mean anything to me. I went to church on that day, and there was a youth group, and we went out to eat after church. And then I remember the following Sunday, I heard some kind of uproar going on in the church that people were really, really upset that church members ate out on the Sabbath. And I remember hearing that, and they explained that to me, and I'm like, big deal, it's a day. Then when I was in college, I actually had a Catholic priest tell me in our class, yeah, we as the church, we change the Sabbath from Saturday to Sunday, and it's a tradition, it's not from Scripture. And I heard that, and I'm like, wow.

0: Change the day. Okay, I'm going to go play basketball on Saturday. It's a day. Didn't mean anything to me. But you know when the issue of the day is an issue of the day? When I started to understand how important the day was to God. And I think that's the real issue when you're dealing with any issue of a clash of culture versus the commandments. If you want to understand it better, grow closer to God, understand how important it is to God, and then the issue of tradition isn't so important anymore. God's commandments are what become the ultimate. Let's look at a few passages just to give you an understanding of how special the Sabbath is. Turn to Genesis chapter 2, verse 1. The very beginning of Scripture. You know, sometimes people try to take away the importance of the Old Testament. One very important theological concept in Scripture is that when you encounter a subject that you're studying, that you want to know more about, when you encounter it for the first time in Scripture, it's very, very significant because it's the first time you're being introduced to it. So the meaning it's carrying with it in that very first time is going to carry through with everything else you see. You're not going to actually disavow it. You're actually going to hold that with greater intensity. So chapter 2, Genesis 2, verse 1. It says, "Thus the heavens and the earth were finished, and all the host of them. And on the seventh day God finished his work that he had done, and he rested on the seventh day from all his work that he had done. So God blessed the seventh day and made it holy, because on it God rested from all that he had done in creation." We're talking about creation week. Sin has not entered in. 6 days, God creates the heavens and the earth. He takes this formless and void earth and he starts separating the waters from the land, and he starts decorating the land and the whole planet. He starts populating it with forests and tropical lush environment. It's beautiful, the whole thing. It's magnificent. And then he populates it with these wonderful, magnificent animals that are not contaminated by sin and death and the desire to kill and eat one another yet. They're all vegetarians. They're all eating the plant life at that point because sin had not entered in. And then he creates Adam and Eve, the first humans, created in the image of God. Then he sets this beautiful couple. I mean, the first couple, they're more physically beautiful and mentally sharp and able than we exist in our current form. We have been in existence degraded by sin over 6,000 years. But Adam and Eve, they came out of the shop, perfected by God. This is what he has created. And 6 days comes to an end. He has created everything that he is going to create on this planet. And then the seventh day comes and it says, "I'm going to rest on this day. This is my day. And I'm going to survey the creation. I'm going to enjoy this, the beauty, the power of what I have created. And now I get to enjoy it and celebrate it with them." And so it says, now that God has stopped creating and he rests on that seventh day, what does he do on that seventh day? He blesses it, and then he makes it holy. Only God can do that. God is putting the finishing, that is the finishing touches. Here's the perfect creation, there's the Sabbath. It's this hallmark, this memorial in time that will call all of the universe to remember God's creative power of what he designed this earth to be. And you know, and the beauty of the first couple is that they were so much better than what we are currently, and that in God's plan was the beginning. They were going to get better after that somehow. They were going to grow. And so God then creates the Sabbath as a memorial to say, I am carving out this special time. This is a memorial throughout all of time. And God blesses it and God sanctifies it. And God is the only one who can bless and sanctify something. And if he places it on something, we can't come along and shift it off there to something else. You can't do that. I mean, you can try, but it stays right where God left it. That's the thing. We can try to ignore it. We can imagine something different. But God has the blessing and the authority. You know, it's like this. Imagine if someone you consider very dear to you comes to you and says, "Hey, my fiance and I are engaged. And we are going to have the wedding in this beautiful chapel in this certain town. And we're going to have it on the 7th of July. You're invited. Come and celebrate with us." Are you going to have the audacity to come back to them and say, "Oh, why didn't you do it on the 8th? 8th would have been so much better. Would you change it to the 8th for me?" The point is whose day is it? It's theirs. Where is the blessing and the sacredness of the day, if you can call it that? Where is it coming from? It's coming from them, right? Because it's their union. It's their coming together. They have picked the day. They have picked the church. They have picked the whole thing. And then they have invited you to come and receive that blessing in that time. You have to accept their authority. Now, do you have the freedom to show up on the 8th? Yeah, you got the freedom to show up on the 8th for that wedding. Are you going to miss the blessing for what the day was intended for? Absolutely. Because the blessing is on the 7th. That's when it's all going to show. So it is something special. And when we look at the 7th day, God is saying here in Genesis is God put the blessing and the holiness on that day. If we want to receive the blessing that's intended for that day, that the Sabbath talks about, remember the Sabbath day to keep it holy, we have to accept God's authority and receive it. Otherwise, we don't receive God's blessing or God's holiness of that day. We receive something else that we have manufactured, something we have made. And you say, well, it's God's special day, but he doesn't really want us to participate in it. If you look at Exodus 20 and you look at the fourth commandment, God has brought this ragtag bunch of people out of Egypt to Mount Sinai. And he says, I'm going to teach you what it's like to be my people. I have saved you. I have delivered you out of the bondage of sin and death from the Egyptians. And Paul uses this analogy in 1 Corinthians 10, and their deliverance from Egypt as being deliverance from sin, and Pharaoh as representing the devil who is chasing them, and them passing through the Red Sea, and Pharaoh and his armies being drowned in the sea, just like sin and death is drowned in the waters of baptism for us when we follow Jesus Christ. And we come up on the other side of the waters of baptism saved, just like the children of Israel came up out of the waters of the Red Sea saved because their enemy that pursued them, that hunted them, that wanted to kill them, was now drowned in the Red Sea. And now they were free to follow the one who had saved them. And so God brings them to Mount Sinai and says, this is what it means to be my people. He saved them first, and then he shows them what it's like. What an awesome God we serve. And then God, in that list of 10 very important things, says to them in the fourth commandment, remember the Sabbath day. 6 days you shall labor and do all your work, but the seventh day is the Sabbath of the Lord thy God. In it thou shalt not do any work, you nor your sons, nor your daughters, nor your manservant, nor your maidservant, nor your ox, nor your donkey, or anything. Why? It says, for the Lord made the heavens and the earth and the sea and all that in them is. Wherefore the Lord blessed the Sabbath and made it holy. Exodus, when God is giving it to his people, he restates the whole thing from Genesis. Why? Because it's a memorial. It's God's special sacred day. He's like, I want you to remember the specialness of this day throughout all your lives and realize that I have appointed a day where I'm going to recreate everything. I'm going to destroy sin and death. And I'm going to recreate this earth, the new heaven and the new earth, Revelation 21 and 22 talks about. And we're going to be here again. But until we get there to the full revelation of that, Jesus is going to restore that, and he's restoring us in the process. And as restored people, he wants us to remember the Sabbath as a sanctuary in time. Every week, sin and death surrounds us. Friends and loved ones we know die of illnesses and disease and go upon hard times. And we say, what else is there? Week by week, we come to rest. We stop. We remember faith in God's word, what Jesus has done for us. And we stop the whole world on the Sabbath day. And we accept this gift and say, there is something real beyond this world. There is something real beyond sin and death and pain and heartache and suffering. And it's coming. And every seventh day, I get to really, really remember that. I mean, I remember it every day, but I have to remember it while I'm going to work and while I'm dealing with all the stuff. But God gives me permission on the seventh day to stop all that stuff so I can really, really experience it and really, really remember it. That's what it's all about. But you won't ever experience that blessing unless you experience the blessing with God. Do you understand? A day is just a day unless you understand that God's behind it, that it's special to him, and it's going to become special to us. Look at with me the final scripture, Ezekiel chapter 20, verse 12. Ezekiel chapter 20, 12. We're just going to read one verse, just verse 12, but realize that God is giving a series of chastisements against his people for not listening to him and going a different way. But then in the midst of that, he tells us this, Ezekiel chapter 20, verse 12. God says, moreover, I gave them my Sabbaths as a what? It's a sign between who? Me and them, that they might know that I am the Lord who sanctifies them. God sanctifies us. Isn't that great news? Through Jesus Christ, he sanctifies us. Through the death and resurrection, accepting that, he gives us holiness. It doesn't mean we walk around going, I'm holy, I'm holy. But it means that there is a holiness. There is a real experience with God that comes from that. And he says, I've made a day holy. I've made a people holy. And when my holy people recognize that day, it explodes in this witness to other people around that you can't begin to even comprehend. We oftentimes are afraid to tell people, well, I go to church on Saturday, and like, really? Why do you go to church on Saturday? Then you have to tell them. Or if they want you to do something that you don't find agreeable on Sabbath, they're like, really? Why don't you do that on Saturday? And then you tell them, and they're not impressed. You know, I mean, you get all there and you share everything with them, and you're like, oh, because it's a special day. It's a Sabbath. The Lord tells us, and they're like, you know, and then they go and they share their negative with everybody else. And of course, then it's worst case scenario. You're being ridiculed, which is the last thing you wanted. But guess what? Even in the midst of the ridicule, that's a witness. He has told everybody that this day is connected to the worship of your God, and it's identifying you. And that person may somewhere along the line actually come to later on go, oh, that guy knew what he was talking about. In ancient times, something that has presented itself in the traditions and the history of these different pagan peoples is that the first day of the week was a fairly common day that they all worshiped their pagan gods upon. In fact, in ancient Rome, it was called Dies Solis, which means the day of the sun. Now, Christians have tried to be cute with that and say, oh, it's the day of the Son of God. It's like, no, it's the day of the sun, the big orange thing that's in the sky. Because they were sun worshipers. They worshiped the sun, moon, and the stars. They were pagan worshipers. And so the first day of the week, Dies Solis, was a marker that people all understood represented the worship of those pagan gods. And here come the Israelites that stand out as these lone people through the land of Canaan, and their God who's conquering and destroying everything, they have a different day. And they come to understand that different day is representing God. And that's what God is saying. Remember the Sabbath. I gave them my Sabbath as a sign between me and them, that they might know and the world around them might know that I am the Lord who sanctifies them. Jesus is the one who saves us. But he says, if you love me, keep my commandments. If we understand what's important to God, then tradition and culture will fade away in the place of God's commandments. Imagine with me for just a moment, a man. A man who in our 21st century culture is what some would refer to as a man's man. He grew up hunting and fishing. He grew up playing sports. You know, at family gatherings, the men all sat in the living room watching TV, and the women folk all did all the cooking in the kitchen, and there was kind of a big separation between them. He didn't cook, he didn't clean. He was a man's man. He did what men do. But one day he fell in love. He met this beautiful woman, and he fell absolutely in love with her, head over heels. And as they began to date, they began to do something amazing. Sometimes a lot of people today don't do. They actually began to talk. They actually shared with each other what was important to them. And he learned something very important about her. About this beautiful woman that he was pretty sure he wanted to spend the rest of his life with. She liked the ballet. Now, the ballet was something that he and his male counterparts would laugh about and joke about. It was not something that men would do or have anything to do with. It was artsy. It was silly. But he quickly learned as he interacted with this beautiful woman that she loved the ballet. And she did not take kindly to people disrespecting this art that she loved so dearly. And so he was a smart guy, and he quickly realized not to ridicule or say anything negative about the ballet when he was around her. He actually began to develop a respect. He developed a respect even greater than what you might imagine, because not only did he not say anything in front of her, he didn't say anything in front of anybody, because he didn't want it ever getting back to her that he might have said something negative about it. And then it happened. One day, she actually asked him to go with her to the ballet. He figured he probably wouldn't know anything that was going on. He might be bored, but he felt like he should go. And he was right, he was bored, and he didn't understand the music or the theme or the story behind the ballet or any of that. He wasn't really entranced by that, but strangely, he had a good time. You know why? Because this beautiful woman that he loved so much was just loving the whole thing. He loved watching her love it. And she was just in heaven, as close as you get to heaven this side of earth, because the two most wonderful things that she loved dearest on this earth was him and the ballet, and they were both there together. She had her cake and she could eat it too. And so he enjoyed watching her enjoy it. And then she asked him another time. And he went again. And she kept asking him, and he kept going. And eventually their love affair turned into marriage, and they had many wonderful years of marriage. And the ballet was actually a part of their time together. It actually became a special part of his life. And he actually began to understand things that were going on and what was happening. He began to like the music. And because of her love for the ballet and he loved her, he began to understand what was so special and significant about it. And so there was transformation in this man who was a man's man who should not like ballet or not even admit to going to ballet. But something amazing happened because of love. And then sadly, after many years, she died. And he had a hard time adjusting. But something that maintained a special link was the fact that he continued to go to the ballet. And it was like when he was at the ballet, it was like he was still there with her. Well, folks, the Bible says that the Sabbath is God's special day. And he died for our sins. He created this as a special memorial for us to celebrate with him. And though he is not physically here in this place with us, we get the benefit and the blessing of remembering the Sabbath day every seventh day. And when we remember the Sabbath day and we come here, it's like being with him in person. And he is through the power of the Holy Spirit. You see, if we want to learn to overcome our culture when they clash with the commandments of God, we need to focus on God in Jesus and learn what's important to him. And then the culture and the tradition will slowly fade away. And all that's left is what God loves, and you love it too.
1: 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Until next time, remember to keep Jesus, the true Word of Life, by your side.
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4: This is John MacArthur with more Portraits of Grace. Believers are called holy priests, which means we share common spiritual characteristics with Old Testament priests. God chose his priests to offer acceptable sacrifices on behalf of the people. They were specially cleansed through prescribed ceremonies, clothed in a special manner, and anointed with oil to symbolize that God's Spirit was upon them. They were expected to obey God and love his word. Well, the same is true of us as Christians, God's priests. You were chosen by him and cleansed by the Holy Spirit. You are clothed with the righteousness of Christ and anointed by the Holy Spirit. And your purpose is to offer up spiritual sacrifices acceptable to God through Jesus Christ. This is John MacArthur praying you are continuing to be a portrait of grace.

Multitudes believe that life continues in a higher form for those who die. If this is true, then there is no death at all. I'll be back in a moment with the amazing facts about the soul 5 minutes after death.

Hello, this is Joe Cruz in the Amazing Facts broadcast, Facts Which Affect You. I suppose almost every home has experienced the death of some loved one. And because of it, the heart cry of millions all over the world is, where are our dead? In heaven? In hell? In purgatory? Limbo? Or some other place? Are our departed ones asleep or are they dead? What's been done with the millions of dead? You know, friends, only as we get the whole story from the book of God can we know the whole truth on this very vital subject. Grabbing a text here and plucking a text from over there and founding an entire doctrine on that text is one of the most dangerous things a person can do, and it might cost an individual his eternal salvation. And yet it's often done today. Whole doctrines are based on just one verse of the Bible. Did you ever hear the story of the four blind men and the elephant? These four blind men were supposed to go and examine the elephant, and then they were to report on its size, shape, and so forth. So the first one went over to the elephant and, groping around, caught hold of the elephant's tail. Afterwards, he said, "My opinion is that the elephant is very much like a rope." When the next blind man had his opportunity, he happened to take hold of the elephant's leg. So he said, "My opinion is the elephant is much like a log or a tree trunk." The third one had his opportunity, and he happened to lay hold of one of the elephant's ears. And he said, "I believe the elephant is flat and limp, much like a pancake." And the last one took hold of one of the elephant's tusks, and he believed the elephant was hard and smooth, just like a rock. Now, it's methods just like these that cause the differences of opinion among scholars when it has to do with the Bible doctrine. Men taking one little item here and one little item there and making up a whole doctrine to fit it, or settling a whole doctrine on just one scripture, one little point, one little viewpoint, and leaving out everything else the Bible has to say about it. Now, that's where people get into trouble, and that's why so much confusion exists, and why there's so many different opinions in regard to Bible doctrine in this world of ours. Today, we want to examine the whole truth of God on this very vital subject and get a complete picture. Now, the first question we'll ask is this, and it's the one that Job asked in Job 14:14. If a man die, shall he live again? Now, there's a question that's haunted men for generations. That's one of the oldest questions that's ever been asked. If a man die, shall he live again? What about the dead? Can we expect to see them living again? Well, God gives the answer. You remember in 1 Corinthians 15:16-22, how clearly God presents it when he says that the day will come when the trump of God will sound and the dead shall be raised. For if the dead rise not, we read, then is not Christ raised. And if Christ be not raised, your faith is vain, ye are yet in your sins. Then they also which are fallen asleep in Christ are perished. If in this life only we have hope in Christ, we are of all men most miserable. But now is Christ risen from the dead and become the firstfruits of them that slept. For since by man came death, by man came also the resurrection of the dead. For as in Adam all die, even so in Christ shall all be made alive. Now really, it tells us here in essence that Christ was risen from the dead, and this guarantees that all Christians who die could follow him and be raised also from the dead. You know, we ought to thank God right now that Christ's tomb is an empty tomb. Muhammad's tomb is not empty. The grave of Confucius is not an empty grave. Buddha, in fact, the bones of Buddha have been enshrined all over the Orient in various and sundry places. But the tomb of Christ is an empty tomb. And that's what Paul's talking about. And then he adds this, that since Jesus had been raised, Satan's prison house was opened so that all the redeemed who have gone to sleep in Jesus will also be raised again. And so the question, if a man dies, shall he live again, has been forever settled on the authority of the Scriptures. And God's plain, unqualified answer is yes. But you ask, how did it all come about? What happens to man between the time he dies and the time he's raised from the dead? Let's see what God says on this. I'll read now from Ecclesiastes 12, verse 7. This is a statement made by the wise man Solomon. He's making a general statement here about death in verse 7. Then shall the dust return to the earth as it was, and the spirit shall return unto God who gave it. Now notice there are two things that this text nails down. Point number one, the body will return to the dust and the dust to the earth. Point number two, the spirit, whatever that is, will return to God. Now those two things are made clear in the passage. But let's go a step further.
What is the Spirit? This Spirit that goes back to God when a man dies. What is it? I'd like to read a New Testament scripture now, and then an Old Testament text after that. First, James 2:26. For as the body without the Spirit is dead, so faith without works is dead also. Now, according to this scripture, the Spirit is the thing that keeps the body alive. In translating the Bible, the translators were not sure just how some of those words should be placed in the text. And there are several meanings of some words, and if they're not sure, they put one word in the text and the other word in the margin of the Bible. Now, the word in the margin of this text makes it much clearer to us, because it says, or breath. In other words, besides the word Spirit, it says, or breath. So according to this text, the Spirit that goes back to God is the thing that keeps the person alive, and it's also called the breath. Let's see if the Old Testament writers agree with this. We turn to Job 27:3. All the while my breath is in me, and the Spirit of God is in my nostrils. And the margin says here, by the Spirit of God, the breath which God gave him. Now I want you to notice what this text proves, friends. It proves that this breath, which goes back to God, is in man's nostrils, and the margin says it's the breath which God gave him. So this Spirit, which returns to God when man dies, is simply the breath of life, the very same thing God put in him in the beginning. Now perhaps you'd like to ask, can we be absolutely sure of this? Can we be positive that the Spirit that goes back to God when a man dies is the very breath of life? Well, let's establish and reestablish it, friends. We must remember that God in the beginning placed this Spirit or breath in man's nostrils. In order to see just what it was that God did place in man's nostrils, let's go back to Genesis 2, verse 7. Now remember, whatever this Spirit is, God gave it in the beginning and he put it in man's nostrils, and then later on it was to return to God after death. But let's read the text. And the Lord God formed man of the dust of the ground, and breathed into his nostrils the breath of life, and man became a living soul. Now do you see how clear and plain it is, friends? There's no room for question here. The Scripture plainly shows that the Spirit that returns to God when a man dies is the breath of life that God placed in his nostrils in the beginning when man was created. Now that's exactly what David also taught in the Psalms. In Psalm 146, verse 4, speaking of death, David wrote, his breath goeth forth, he returneth to his earth, in that very day his thoughts perish. You see, there's perfect agreement here among the Bible writers. Now, before we go further, there are several things we ought to establish in regard to the Spirit. And then we'll go on to another topic. Point number one, the Spirit or the breath of every person that dies, whether that person is good or evil, returns to God. That's found in Ecclesiastes 12:7. A lot of people have taken that scripture and they said, now here's proof that something goes off to God from the righteous people when they die. But that isn't what the text says at all. It has to do with all people, not just the righteous people. So this Spirit, the breath of life, goes back to God when any person dies, whether that man is good or evil. Now point number two. Men have the same Spirit or breath as animals do. Now, we may not like to think of that, and I certainly wouldn't say it if I was just making it up. I might not be appreciated very much, but God actually says this in Ecclesiastes 3:19. For that which befalleth the sons of men befalleth beast. Even one thing befalleth them. As the one dieth, so dieth the other. Yea, they have all one breath. All are of the dust, and all turn to dust again. So there it is. God said it. There's no question about it. He has forever settled it. Man and beast have the same power from God, the life-giving spirit or breath that makes the body live and function. All right, now we come to point number three. Now this is a very interesting thing, and I want to call upon you to consider this very carefully. This word, translated spirit, is used 948 times in the Scripture. And yet, not one time is it ever shown to have life, personality, feeling, wisdom. In fact, not ever is it given any attribute of personality. Now, I hope you got that point. Now, you think of that for a moment. If it's true, as people say today, that the Spirit is something you fear, and it goes off and leaves the body and has wisdom, knowledge, and so forth, why is it
that in 948 opportunities, the Bible writers never one time spoke of it. There must be a reason for this, friends. There is a reason, of course. The Spirit is simply the breath which God gives to a body, making that body live. No more and no less. That's what the Scriptures teach. It's the power of God. The touch of God's hand as He put life into that dead body. In other words, the body was lying there as God made it. He simply formed it out of the dust. And it was all there, but it wasn't alive. The heart was there, but it wasn't beating. The blood was there, it wasn't flowing. The brain was there, it wasn't thinking. And then the Bible says that God put His breath into that body. Now notice, He did not put a soul into the body. He put in the breath. And the text says, man became a living soul. Now there's a big difference in man becoming a living soul and God putting a soul into the body. God only put the breath or spirit into the body.

do not mean to imply here that man and animals are equal before God. Animals are not going to be resurrected, of course. Their individuality will not be restored in the resurrection, as far as we know. In fact, they won't even be resurrected, but man will. But it takes the same kind of creative power to make the body of an animal live as it takes to make the body of a person live. And so all we're saying is that God put in that breath of life, or that spirit of life, which is really the touch of His power, to cause that body to begin living. I think about it as maybe the same thing Jesus was referring to when He said to that woman, when she touched the hem of His garment, "Virtue hath gone out of me." Virtue, our power, hath gone out of Him. And that's the power, I believe, that came into the body to make it live, and then that returns to God, of course, when man dies at the end of his life. Well, we've only just introduced this subject, really, and we'll be continuing in our next broadcast to talk about this same subject of the soul and life after death. In fact, we may spend several days on this very vital subject. We must understand it. It's so important. Spiritualism and psychic phenomena have been claiming unusual attention later, and these are the things that get people involved in spiritualism. And now, this is Joe Cruz saying goodbye for today.

0: 30 days to natural blood pressure control, the no pressure solution. After reviewing 80 scientific studies, Drs. Susan Burko and Neil Barnard concluded, randomized clinical trials have shown that blood pressure is lowered when animal products are replaced with vegetable products in both normotensives and hypertensives. In plain English, these researchers found that it is never too late to get the benefits of a vegetarian diet. 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

Résister, the French word for resist, is scratched into the rim of a refuse hole in the Tower of Constance. Tradition ascribes the etching of this slogan to Marie Durand, the most famous prisoner at the time that the slogan appeared. Marie's brother was a Huguenot pastor, and he held worship services in his home. And for this reason, she was snatched from her home as a recently married teenager and thrown into prison in the year 1730. Marie's brother Pierre was killed by gunshots soon after, but her life would turn out very different. She was held behind a large door inscribed with the words, "All hope abandon, ye who enter here," in a large circular stone prison. There was a 6-foot circular hole in the ceiling that let in precious little light and air, as well as snow and rain depending on the season. Food came in via a similar hole in the floor. Cold, wet, humid and damp. The women suffered here for nearly 40 years in misery, infection and tears. Marie was only young when she was taken a prisoner.

prisoner, but because of her education, she became a leader and was able to act as an agent for the women. For 38 years until 1768, she led them in singing and prayer through the heat of the summer and the cold of the winter. Marie was always trying to better their condition, tirelessly petitioning until she was finally able to get every woman granted the Book of Psalms. Though unjustly imprisoned, Marie sought to make the best of her situation and that of the other women she was sentenced to live with. There was another woman whose story is perhaps sadder than Marie's, a young girl at the age of 8, imprisoned for 40 years because her mother took her to a Protestant church service. Such cruel punishments are not of God. To take away someone's liberty because you disagree with their beliefs is not Christian or representative of Jesus. One can only imagine the despair and hopelessness that these women suffered right here in this room as year after year, decade after decade, they lived in such pitiful conditions with no hope of release. The women were eventually released. Marie was an old woman, having spent her best years in prison. Her family home here in the mountains became a Huguenot monument, a testimony to religious steadfastness in the face of unjust, ecclesiastical, and royal oppression. Marie was just an ordinary woman. She did not write a thesis on theology, nor did she preach any sermons. She did not willingly seek out trouble, nor did she stand before councils to defend her faith, as many others we have talked about did. She was unjustly imprisoned, yet remained steadfast, preserving her faith in the face of terrible injustice and oppression. I find her story moving and inspiring. We never know when in the course of the normal affairs of life, we might be called upon to exercise a faith that we don't think we have and show courage to those around us. The song says, "Will your anchor hold in the storms of life? When the clouds unfold their winds of strife, when the strong tides lift and the cables strain, will your anchor drift or firm remain?" The answer lies in the chorus. We have an anchor that keeps the soul steadfast and sure while the billows roll. Fastened to the rock which cannot move, grounded firm and deep in the Savior's love. We often sing this song when things in life are going so smoothly. But if and when the waves come, may our anchor hold.

0: Sometimes it can be difficult to understand how your creative student will earn an income by painting or writing or playing music. Well, today on Homeschool Heartbeat, our guest Becky Cook explains how to help a young artist plan for the future.
1: Becky, for promising artists, writers, and others, how can they prepare in advance to have at least a sustainable career when future success is uncertain?
2: Well, Mike, students will benefit from talking to people currently in these fields for advice relating to education, types of courses to take in high school, and opportunities to take advantage of to further their abilities. For instance, an aspiring artist may wish to seek out a mentorship arrangement with a local professional artist or participate in a study program offered in their area of interest. A teen will want to consider if he will be able to earn a living or even support a family by applying his art full-time. Often artists, musicians, writers have a steady income-generating job in a related field while pursuing their passions. Therefore, that will determine what education track will be necessary after high school. A talented artist may find that she can teach art in a school which necessitates a college degree, as well as have a studio where she gives art lessons, lectures, and organizes art shows. So there are many avenues available to students in the arts.
1: Well, these are encouraging words, Becky. Next time we'll see how parents can help their high schoolers who may not know what they want to do after graduation. And until then, I'm Mike Smith.
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4: Out of the depths have I cried unto thee, O Lord. Lord, hear my voice. Let thine ears be attentive to the voice of my supplications. If thou, Lord, shouldest mark iniquities, O Lord, who shall stand? But there is forgiveness with thee, that thou mayest be feared. I wait for the Lord. My soul doth wait, and in his word do I hope. My soul waiteth for the Lord more than they that watch for the morning. I say, more than they that watch for the morning. Let Israel hope in the Lord, for with the Lord there is mercy, and with him is plenteous redemption. And he shall redeem Israel from all his iniquities.
5: And it came to pass that as he was praying in a certain place, when he ceased, one of his disciples said unto him,
6: Lord, teach us to pray, as John also taught his disciples.
5: And he said unto them,
7: When ye pray, say, Our Father which art in heaven, hallowed be thy name. Thy kingdom come, thy will be done, as in heaven so in earth. Give us day by day our daily bread, and forgive us our sins. For we also forgive every one that is indebted to us. And lead us not into temptation, but deliver us from evil.
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9: 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And when you do, don't miss Bethlehem. 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But of course, it wasn't about beauty or earthly significance. Christ was born not in Jerusalem, but in the little town of Bethlehem, in some sort of stable. As one man wrote, a mule could have stepped on him. There was no triumphant music. That was the humblest of settings. No one even bothered to notice. But one day, every knee will bow and every tongue confess that that person, Jesus, is Lord.
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12: Now a look at your morning weather on Charlotte Christian Talk Radio. Mostly sunny today with a high near 99 and lows around 73. Hot tomorrow with a high of 98 and lows around 73. For your Friday, hot with a high near 97 and lows around 74. And for Saturday, hot with a high near 98 and lows around 74. That's your morning weather on Charlotte Christian Talk Radio.
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15: Tonight we're going to be talking about the hero of Revelation seals. So I'd like for you to just take your Bibles. You have your Bibles tonight? Take your Bibles and turn with me to Revelation, the book of Revelation. We're going to be looking at the chapter here, Revelation chapter 4, preceding the discussion of the seals here in Revelation. And we're going to be discovering why it is that one person was found worthy to open the seals. Revelation chapter 4, and we're going to begin reading here in verse 1. Revelation chapter 4 and verse 1. When you're there, can you say amen?
16: Amen.
15: All right. After this, I looked, and behold, a door was open in heaven, and the first voice which I heard was as it were a trumpet talking with me, which said, "Come up hither, and I will show thee things which must be hereafter." Now, this is the prophet John. He's being invited to see something in heaven. Wouldn't you like to have that kind of an invitation? Wouldn't you like to have someone say, "Hey, I want to show you something. Come on up." And immediately he says, he went into vision. "I was in the spirit, and behold, a throne was set in heaven, and one sat on the throne." So John is taken right into the very throne room of heaven, and he describes what he saw there for us to be educated by. Verse 3, "And he that sat was to look upon like a jasper and a sardine stone, and there was a rainbow round about the throne in sight like unto an emerald. And around about the throne were 24 seats. And upon the seats I saw 24 elders sitting, clothed in white raiment, and they had on their heads crowns of gold." What an interesting picture John sees in the heavenly throne room. We tend to think of the throne room of heaven as having the throne of God, but here he sees 24 additional thrones. And out of the throne, verse 5, proceeded lightnings and thunderings and voices, and there were seven lamps of fire burning before the throne, which are the seven spirits of God. And before the throne there was a sea of glass like unto crystal. And in the midst of the throne and round about the throne were four beasts full of eyes before and behind. Now, we understand that the word here in the Bible to talk, the translated beasts, is really just talking about living creatures, Zuma. It's talking about the living creatures. And so sometimes when we think of beasts, we always think of scary beasts, you know, with horns and devouring and destroying. And that's not the case in Revelation chapter 4. It's just four living creatures. They're right there in the throne room of God. They're not going to be violent, destroying, devouring creatures, right? Are we okay on that? And notice it says the first beast was like a lion, and the second beast like a calf, and the third beast had a face as a man, and the fourth beast was like a flying eagle. Now, we don't have time to go into all of the details here. Our focus is the hero of Revelation seals. But just for your further study, if you'd like to look into it, in the camp of Israel, ancient Israel, God's people in the Old Testament times, there were 12 tribes, and they were arranged around the tabernacle, and around the tabernacle on four sides there would have been three tribes on each side, right? Each of those tribes, 1, 2, 3, had a flag or a banner, an emblem that represented the tribes. And interestingly enough, the four living creatures that John describes here are the emblems from the Old Testament of the four center tribes on either side of the sanctuary. These people, and just to give you a clue, these living creatures are representative of God's people. We go on. And verse 8, the four beasts, each had of them six wings about them, and they were full of eyes within, and they rest not day and night, saying, what did they say? Holy, holy, holy, Lord God Almighty, which was and is to come. Wow, these beings live to praise God. They live to glorify God, to worship Him. Verse 9, and when those beasts, those living creatures, give glory and honor and thanks to Him that sits on the throne, who lives forever and ever, what do the 24 elders do? Verse 10, the 24 elders fall down before Him that sits on the throne and worship Him that lives forever and ever and cast their crowns before the throne, saying, what do they say? You are worthy, O Lord, to receive glory and honor and power, for You have created all things, and for Your pleasure they are and were created. What an amazing story we have here. What an amazing passage. When we talk about the hero of Revelation seals, we're talking about this person who has, what does he say? He's created all things. And that's even why he says, that he is worthy. Because you have created all things. Revelation chapter 4 and verses 1 through 11. Now, when we think about creation, what do we think about? We think about the fact that God has power to bring something out of nothing. That God has power to do something that you and I can't do. I mean, we can't create, can we? Can we create? Now, we are made in the image of God. We're going to be talking about that here in a minute. We are made in the image of God, but we can't create something out of nothing. We can't do that at all. We are unable to do that because we don't have that power. We can be creative. We can take energy and mass, and we can make things out of it, but we can't create as God can create. And that is what the Bible says here in these verses is the basis for worship. The basis for worship is that God is the Creator, that He has created all things. I'm just trying to see if my technology will cooperate here. God has created all things, and that's why He has the prerogative of worship. Now, if we continue on, we remember that because God has created all things, the 24 elders bow down, the living creatures say, holy, holy, holy, You are worthy, for You have created all things. When we continue on in the book of Revelation, we find in Revelation chapter 14 and verse 7, you can turn with me there if you like, Revelation 14 and verse 7, we see that this is not the only time in which Revelation talks about worship. In fact, in an upcoming night, we're going to be talking about how worship is an integral part, an important part of the end time issues. And so it's very important for us to understand this issue of worship. We'll talk about that in a whole evening coming up. But notice with me Revelation chapter 14 and verse 7. It says, and worship Him who made heaven and earth, the sea, and the springs of water. Notice that the worship called forth in Revelation chapter 14 is indicated to be the worship of the Creator, right? In Revelation 4, we saw that God is worthy of worship because He has created all things. Here we find that He is worthy of worship because He is the Creator once again. And so worship is closely tied to the fact that God is our Creator. Now, I realize that this evening I'm speaking about something that is becoming less and less popular in Christianity. I'm making myself a big target here, aren't I? By talking about creation. It seems as though fewer and fewer people want to talk about creation. Even Christians are shying away from creation. And I want to tell you why I believe this is such an important topic, that it is found in the book of Revelation. And it's even found in a specific message for the end times. That means it's pretty important, even today, I believe. And this is why. I believe that creation is the basis of true worship. Now, we don't worship the creation, we worship who? the Creator, right? The problem is, for many false religions, they've come to worship the creation instead of the Creator. But according to the book of Revelation, Revelation chapter 14, Revelation chapter 4, we notice that the basis of true worship is that God is the Creator. It's the basis of true worship. Furthermore, creation is the basis of ethics and morality. Without spending a lot of time on this sort of philosophical point, I'll just mention that unless there is a source of morality outside of humanity, outside of us, then ethics and morality is just based on what's convenient and what the majority says. Do you understand that concept? The only way there can be such a thing as right and wrong that's not fluid and changing but actually timeless is if there is a basis of morality that's outside of humanity, that's outside of our finite lifespans, that comes from an infinite, timeless source. And that's God. So philosophically, we could unpack that for quite a while, but philosophically, creation, I believe, is the basis for ethics and morality. Very, very important. And friends, I think we're seeing a slipping in society of ethics and morality, don't you think? And I think part of the reason is because we no longer have a foundation that says there's a God out there that's bigger than me, a timeless God, who has set standards for what is right and wrong. Creation is also the basis of all real self-worth. Self-worth. In the table that I had joined here this evening during that discussion time a little while ago, we were talking about that. We were talking about how if something is made, even if it's made of unvaluable or not invaluable, but unvaluable, not valuable materials, if it's a master artist that made it, it becomes very valuable. And creation says God made us, therefore we have purpose and meaning. We're not just an accident suspended on this planet Earth. Creation is the basis of all real self-worth. Furthermore, we could continue and say that creation supports the concepts of sin and a Savior. Now, what do you mean by that? I mean that creation gives us an opportunity to logically and rationally and consistently believe in the story of the gospel and the story of the Bible. Bear with me a little bit on that. If evolution were true, intelligent life would be the result of endless cycles of death and dying. Is that can you agree with me? Isn't that the theory of evolution? That we came about, humanity, human beings, intelligent life came about because of endless cycles, or seemingly endless cycles, millions, maybe billions of years of death and dying until somehow, accidentally, genes mutated and we became better and more intelligent, right? Am I misstating things? Is this true? That's what evolution teaches, right? Intelligent life is the result of endless cycles of death and dying. Now, death would have preceded mankind. Is that true? Under the paradigm of evolution, death would have preceded mankind, so death must not be the consequence of Adam and Eve's sin. Are you with me? Now, many Christians, even though they accept the theory of evolution, they don't realize what it's going to do to their understanding of the Bible. It's not just Genesis chapter 1, friends. You see, if death was not the result of the consequence of sin, then why would Jesus have to die for our sins? Do you understand where we go? From not believing in the creation story, pretty soon we recognize that death of the Savior is senseless and meaningless because there's no correlation between sin and death if we just came about by endless cycles being repeated of death and dying. And so when we adopt the theory of evolution, we challenge much more than just Genesis chapter 1 and 2. If there's no creator, then there's no such thing as sin for an external standard of right and wronging. And, you know, I know some people are going to say, wait a minute, couldn't a God as powerful as the God we believe in, the God we've been studying about in Daniel and Revelation, who knows the future, couldn't he have just chosen to use naturalistic means to bring about this world? And the answer is yes, he could have. But you still have an inescapable intellectual conflict. Because the God that is using death and dying to bring about creation is not a loving and caring God. Do you understand? You cannot resolve a God who uses death and pain and suffering as a modality for creation with the Bible's picture of a loving, caring, concerned God. And so even with that caveat, it still doesn't help us in our search for consistency. If there is no sin that brings death as a consequence, there is no need for a Savior to die in our place. You do away with creation, friends, and you do away with Jesus. You do away with the whole gospel as we know it, if you're going to be consistent intellectually. Now, I use this simply as an illustration of what is happening in our world today. Pope Francis declares evolution and the Big Bang Theory are real, and God's not a magician with a magic wand. Notice what he says. When we read about creation in Genesis, we run the risk of imagining God was a magician with a magic wand able to do everything, but that is not so. Now, with all due respect,

to his opinion. I have to say, I don't believe God has a magic wand, but I'm going to be more likely to believe, I don't know about you, but I'm going to be more likely to believe what God's word has to say about creation than what we have opinions and philosophies and even in some ways science has to say. We'll talk more about that as we go on. What does God's word say? I mean, we just read in Revelation, right? We read in Revelation that the basis of worship is that God is the creator. And so what does God's word say about creation? How can we better understand this issue? And what effect does it have on us? You think it's an important question? Is it something you want to look at? Something you want to understand better? Let's look together. It says in Psalm 33, verses 6 through 9, "By the word of the Lord were the heavens made, and all the host of them by the breath of his mouth. He gathers the waters of the sea together as a heap. He lays up the depths in storehouses. Let all the earth fear the Lord. Let all the inhabitants of the earth stand in awe of him. For he spoke and it was done. He commanded and it stood fast." How does the psalmist David describe creation? How did God create according to Psalm 33? He spoke and it was done. Now, I recognize that here there's no magic wand involved, right? Listen, friends, God doesn't even need a magic wand. He's so much more powerful than any magician, he doesn't even need the wand. All he needs is to speak the word. I have a confession to make with you today. I believe in the Big Bang Theory. I believe that God spoke and bang, it was there. Now, on a serious note, when we get to the book of Genesis, we're going to notice that God, he says that in the beginning, the earth was without form and void. We notice that, right? And so God could have used any means at his disposal to create the earth. And since God is timeless, are you listening to me? I don't want to get too far over my area of expertise, but I hope I'm coming across clearly. If God is timeless, it is certainly possible that much of the matter around us in the universe was created a very, very, very long time ago, right? That's not hard for us to rationalize, even with a very clear and simple reading of the book of Genesis. So God spoke and it was done. He commanded and it stood fast. That's what the psalmist says happened. And so let's look in Genesis chapter 1. Turn with me in your Bibles, Genesis chapter 1. Some of you read it during your table time, but we're going to look at it once again. We're just going to take it day by day, and we're going to see the testimony of the Bible itself of what happened in the beginning, the origin of mankind. In the beginning, verse 1, Genesis chapter 1 and verse 1, "In the beginning God created the heaven and the earth. And the earth was without form and void, and darkness was upon the face of the deep. And the Spirit of God moved upon the face of the waters." Verse 3, are you there? Genesis 1, verse 3, "And God said, let there be light, and there was light. And God saw the light, and it was good. And God divided the darkness." God divided the light from the darkness. "And God called the light day, and the darkness he called night. And the evening and the morning were the first day." It's very interesting here how God has already set up this paradigm of creation. And I find it very interesting. I'm getting a little bit off my subject here, but I just feel like I have to throw this in for what it's worth. You notice what it says? What were the first day? The evening and the morning. Now the daytime or the nighttime and the daytime. In the Hebrew way of thinking, in the biblical way of thinking, we might say, in God's way of thinking, the way he describes it and the way he created it, the nighttime preceded the daytime. Now we today use what we call a Roman or what is a Roman system for counting the days, don't we? I don't know why exactly, but they decided somehow the middle of the night would be easier, and they split the night time. We have half of one night, and then all of the day, and then half of the next night, right, as a part of our days. But the way the Bible presents it, the day began when? In the evening time. The night time was the first part of the day. That's pretty
pretty simple. And then the whole of the next day was contiguous, and that became the 24-hour period, the evening and the morning were the first day. Pretty simple, right? Now, why am I pointing this out? I'm only pointing this out because of something I've personally learned. You know, I've gone to a number of seminars on time management and efficiency and so forth, and in my personal walk with God, I've found different ways of trying to begin my day with Him. But there's one thing that I've noticed. If I want my Tuesday to go well, I really Monday night. You ever notice that? Is it just me, or is it just sort of the way we're made? Like, I really think we would do better to think of my evening as part of my next day. It's all going to affect my next day. If I want to grow in Jesus on Monday, Sunday night, I need to do some things. I need to maybe make sure I get some good rest, because otherwise, if I don't go to bed early, if I stay up late and doing something just piddling around, is it going to be easier for me to wake up and spend time with my Savior in the morning? No. So this business of evening and morning actually has a practical side to it, just for what it's worth from my experience. Now notice we go on to the next day, verse 6, a division of the waters. Notice with me verse 6, and God said, let there be a firmament and divide the waters from the waters. And God made the firmament and divided the waters which were under the firmament from the waters which were above the firmament. And it was so. Now you can tell I'm reading tonight from the King James Version. And sometimes my tongue gets a little tangled up. But God calls the firmament heaven, and the evening and the morning were the first day. So here we find a division of the waters, the waters which are above the earth and the waters which are below the earth. And God said these waters should be separated, and they were. Day 3, we continue on in verse 9. God said, let the waters under the heaven be gathered together into one place, and let the dry land appear. And it was so. And God called the dry land earth, and the gathering together of the waters He called seas. And God saw that it was good. Verse 11, God said, let the earth bring forth grass, and the herb yielding seed, and the fruit tree yielding fruit after his kind, whose seed is in itself upon the earth. And it was so. And the earth brought forth grass, and the herb yielding seed after his kind, the tree yielding fruit, whose seed was in itself after his kind. And God saw that it was good. The evening and the morning were the, what day are we on now? The third day. God saw that it was good. The evening and the morning were the third day. What an amazing story so far, isn't it? In just 3 days, according to the Bible's record, God has brought order out of chaos. He has created order in time. He has created order in space. He has created order on the dry land. Now with herb bearing seed and plants that are reproducing in a systematic way. And verse 14, we continue on. Day 4. Verse 14, it says, and God said, let there be lights in the firmament of the heaven to divide the day from the night, and let them be for signs and for seasons and for days and years, and let them be for lights in the firmament of the heaven to give light upon the earth. And it was so. And God made two great lights. What's the greater light? The sun. What's the lesser light? The moon. The sun rules the day, according to Genesis 1, verse 17. And the lesser light, the moon, rules the night. He made the stars also. Aren't you glad that God gave us such an amazing environment that we find this world in? What an amazing God. And God set them in the firmament of the heaven to give light upon the earth, and to rule over the day and over the night, and to divide the light from the darkness. And God saw that it was good. The evening and the morning were now the fourth day. And we move down to the fifth day. It's just getting more and more exciting, isn't it? God, I wish that I could have been there and just seen. I can imagine, and it's a little dangerous sometimes when we let our imaginations run wild, at least mine, but I can imagine God just having a big smile of gleeful joy on his face as he made some of these things. I mean, he has to. Look at the world around you. God has to have a sense of humor, don't you think? I mean, God had to have really enjoyed all of these, packing all these DNAs of all the different potentials that would have come out. And what a God we serve. Verse 20.
Day 5, Genesis 1, verses 20 and 20 through 23. God said, "Let the waters bring forth abundantly the moving creature that has life, and the fowl that may fly above the earth in the open firmament of heaven." And God created

0: created great whales and every living creature that moves, which the waters brought forth abundantly after their kind, and every winged fowl after his kind. And God saw that it was good. And God blessed them, saying, be fruitful and multiply, let the waters and fill the waters in the seas, and let fowls multiply in the earth. And the evening and the morning were the fifth day. Now, every day, God has been getting more prolific, you might say, in his creation. The first day, it was just light, separating day and night. The second day, he's separating the waters, the firmament from the water below. The third day, he's causing dry land and living organisms on the dry land. And now he's got the living creatures in the waters and in the skies. And the sixth day is he's becoming more and more, I think, creative. Well, I couldn't say that. He's becoming more and more prolific as he creates all kinds of things that creep along the ground. And notice with me verse 24 and onward. God said, let the earth bring forth a living creature after his kind, cattle and creeping thing and beast of the earth after his kind, and it was so. And God made the beast of the earth after his kind, and cattle after their kind, and everything that creeps upon the earth after his kind. And God saw that it was good. Can you say with me that what God has done is good?
1: Amen.
0: Yeah. Now, I know I've tried to make you a little schizophrenic here, reading your Bible and also watching the screen, right? Trying to do two things at once. But isn't it amazing to just see a few things that we see in our world today of the creative and awesome power of God? What an amazing God. But this wasn't all. This wasn't the end of what he would do during his time of creation. God wasn't finished yet. He yet had a very impressive work to do. And we read about it in verse 26. And God said, let us make man in our image, after our likeness. And let them have dominion over the fish of the sea, and over the fowl of the air, and over the cattle, and over the earth, and over every creeping thing that creeps upon the earth. In fact, it says in Genesis chapter 2 and verse 7, it says, the Lord God formed man of the dust of the ground, and breathed into his nostrils the breath of life, and man became a living soul. Now, some people read this passage, and they say, wait a minute, there's two different creations here. Genesis chapter 1, verse 26 says God made man in his own image. Genesis chapter 2 and verse 7 says the man was formed of the dust of the ground, and God breathed into his nostrils the breath of life, and man became a living soul. This is a very typical Hebrew style of writing, where you have an overview story, and then you come back and you give greater information about it. This is not at all surprising. I don't believe he's describing two different creations of mankind. I believe he's giving more details about what is the most important creation of the week. You see, God didn't just speak and voila, man appeared. He could have, right? That's what David said he did. That's how he created the heavens and the earth. So he's capable of that type of fiat creation. But no, I think it may have been. We might read this and recognize, you know, mankind is not just an ordinary part of an amazing God's creation. Mankind is the crowning act of his creation. Mankind was the real purpose for which all of creation was heading towards. Mankind was what God was wanting to accomplish when he started out on this work of creation. And when he got to it, he had to take special time. I mean, imagine all of the different things that he created. He must have been thinking as only God's mind can think, and speaking in ways that only God can speak, so that all of it happened so simultaneously and instantaneously, and God's mind became reality. But when it came to the forming of mankind, he stooped down. It's not beneath God to come down to ground level. Here he comes down to ground level, and he gets his hands dirty, and he forms of the dust of the ground. He forms our various parts just the way he wanted. And then he breathed into our nostrils, Adam's nostrils, the breath of life. And man became a living soul. I think that God wanted us to know how special we are to him. I think he wanted us to know the value and the importance of the human race. Time is valuable, even when it's God's time. And God would not just speak, He would form and He would breathe, and then He would spend time with the first pair. You see, the day of creation was the 6 days of creation were an incredibly productive time, but we can't finish because the Bible continues here in Genesis chapter 2 and verse 1. Read them with me here. It says, "Thus the heavens and the earth were finished, and all the host of them. And on the seventh day, God ended His work which He had made." And He did what? He rested on the seventh day from all His work which He had made. And God blessed the seventh day and sanctified, which means set it apart, because that in it He had rested from all His work which God created and made. Now, friends, there's a lot of critics and a lot of skeptics who say that, you know, we really couldn't have come from Almighty God's creative power. But there's several things, and we'll talk about some of these more as we go along this evening. But one of the things that I challenge us to try to figure out is why, if this story isn't true, why do cultures all around the world from ancient times have 7 days to their week? This whole concept of a week, it's not based in anything celestial. There's no planetary movements. The only reason I can find that cultures around the world have observed 7 days in a week is because this story is true. That God actually created the world in 6 days, and He didn't want us to have a six-day week, so He simply did nothing. He rested, and by doing so, created another day, the seventh day. And He rested, making a seven-day week. You see, my friends, Adam and Eve did not just evolve. The Bible says that God designed them and their world in a very particular, intelligent, intentional way. And God even made them in His own image. What a priceless value He places upon mankind. God said, "Let us make man in our image, after our likeness." Friends, we're made in the image of God. It reminds me of the story of a young boy that was sitting in a train station in London, and he had spent some time on the streets running away from home, and he had this look about him. He was sort of dirty, and he was wearing the sort of rebellious looking clothes of the day. Maybe it was the saggy pants or whatever it was. And this story happened quite a while ago. But there was a British preacher who happened to see him in the train station there. And he came across, he was waiting for his train. He saw the boy slumped against the wall. And he went over to him and he started talking to him. He said, "Young man," he said, "how are you doing today?" Well, it wasn't really that talkative. And he said, "Well, can I ask you a question? Why are you here?" He said, "Well, you know, I'm waiting for whatever." And he said, "No, but why are you here? Why are you here? Why are you alive?" Well, the boy hadn't really thought too much about that. He said, I guess because I was born." "Well, that makes sense, right?" Preacher said, "But why were you born?" "Well, I don't know. I don't think my mom wanted kids, you know. I think I just happened to be born." "Okay, well, why else are you here? Why else are you alive?" The boy thought about it for a while, and he realized there was another reason why he was alive. And he said, "Well, I guess because I haven't died." "So, yeah. Why do you think you haven't died?" "Well, I hadn't really thought about that before." He said, I guess it hasn't happened. It's just, you know, when it happens, it happens, and it hasn't happened. And so, you know, I guess maybe someday I'll die. I don't know." And the preacher asked the boy, he said, "So what you're saying to me is that in your own eyes, your life is like an accident, suspended between the accident of birth, the accident of death. No real purpose." And that's the way a lot of people are living, isn't it? It's not just the boy in the train station. There's a lot of us. We forget. We didn't get here by accident. God made us. He created us. And you may say, well, that was Adam and Eve. This is Chester. Listen, God is the source of life. We studied that last night, right? And if God is the source of life, friends, then God also has a reason for giving you life. Our lives are not mere accidents suspended between the accident of birth and the accident of death. Our lives have meaning and purpose because there's a Creator God who brought us into existence, who sustains our life. And the creation story tells us that God made man in His own image, after His own likeness, and He breathed into his nostrils the breath of life, and we became living souls. Now, we're going to look at a different angle of creation now, and we're going to look at an aspect that many Christians haven't really thought that much about. We're going to look at how not only was Jesus in the New Testament talking to us about salvation, and he gave us an example, and He died for our sins, but Jesus was involved in our creation even in the beginning, in the Old Testament. You want to see what the Bible says about that? Jesus, I believe, was the active agent in creation. We turn first to the book of John, John chapter 1, verses 1 through 3. And it says this, "In the beginning was the Word, and the Word was with God, and the Word was God. He was in the beginning with God, and without Him," who's Him? Who's it talking about? It's the Word, at least. "Nothing was made that was made." Now, we nail this down by looking at verse 14, which tells us who the Word was. "And the Word became flesh and dwelt among us." Who's the Word? Jesus, right? Jesus became flesh and dwelt among us, and we beheld His glory, the glory of the only begotten of the Father, full of grace and truth. You see, my friends, Jesus, it says, was in the beginning with God. He was not only in the beginning with God, it says there was nothing made that was made without Him. Everything that was created, Jesus had a part in. In fact, we continue on and we look in Ephesians chapter 3 and verse 9, and it speaks of the mystery which from the beginning of the ages has been hidden in God, who created all things through who? Through Jesus Christ. Did you know that Jesus was there as part of the creation team? In fact, He was the active agent. God created all things, it says, through Jesus Christ. Paul says it this way in Colossians chapter 1 and verse 16. "For by Him all things were created that are in heaven and that are on earth, visible and invisible, whether thrones or dominions or principalities or powers. All things were created through Him and by Him, and He is before all things, and in Him all things consist." Friends, if we got up this morning and breathed into our lungs the inspiration of air, it's because Jesus provides us life. The Bible's very clear. Jesus is very interested in us for one reason, one of the reasons being that He is not only our Savior, He is our Redeemer. He is our Creator as well. Now the question asks, what about modern science? Doesn't modern science make believing in creation look foolish? And I don't pretend for one moment to have all of the answers, but neither, I would point out, does the theory we call evolution. There are some pretty difficult challenges to any theory of origins if we just look at the observable things we see in the world today. And by the way, origins, rightly understood, is not so much about science as it is about philosophy. And we could spend some time talking about this, but science portends to be able to observe the observable, right? And that's what science is about. And so are there things that we can observe in our world today that indicate, for example, the age of the earth or age of artifacts? Yes, there are. But it is taking an assumption that things like decay rates and so forth have always been the same when we weren't there to observe it. Do you understand what I'm saying? So science has its own limitations in what answers or what questions it can answer. And I would suggest to you today that either theory or belief in origins requires faith to believe. It does. Whether you're talking about creation or talking about evolution, it requires faith. If I had all the answers, if I could create just like God can create, it would not require any faith for me to believe in creation, right? But it does require faith. And I would propose that it actually requires more faith in my way of thinking. It requires more faith for me to believe that this universe came about just by chance. Some of you may have read the column I wrote last year in the Dalton Daily Citizen. Stephen Hawking had just made a statement about the origins of the universe, and basically he suggested that there is no way that this is the only universe. That we must actually be a part, this is one universe among an almost infinite number of universes. And you know why he suggested that? Because he's coming to terms with the reality that the odds of intelligent life as we know it existing in a universe with millions and trillions and billions of years, however many you want to give it, the odds of it happening in one universe are so small that we really need more universes to explain how it happened. Do you understand what he just did? He just made an admission of how unlikely, how much faith it requires. It's sort of like if you put a stick of TNT in a stack of paper and ink and light the fuse, and voila, you have a fully functional dictionary. How many times would you have to do that before you got a dictionary? I mean, a dictionary is very simple compared to the universe we live in, by the way. And Hawking is saying, listen, you have to do that a lot of times, so many times that we can't be in the only universe. There has to be other universes. Does that require faith? It requires faith to believe. I suggest it requires more faith than simply to believe what God's word says, that an intelligent God created a race and put his own image in it. Even agnostic scientists have at times been forced to concede that the evidence points to an intelligent designer. The human body gives us amazing evidence of design and a designer. If we just look at one part, if we just look at the human eye, we see how intricate and delicate design of the human eye makes even the most advanced cameras that we have on earth today look like child's toys. The eye changes light into electrical signals and impulses that the brain understands, and we can't reproduce it, we can't improve upon it. The brain cells, these signals make the miracle we call sight. Now, what's interesting about this is that if the eye were to have evolved, as it said it would have evolved, so that it would become an advantage in whatever host that had those genes, if it were to happen, all of the parts necessary for sight would have had to evolve together at the same time or have been present at the same time. You understand? If just one component of vision was missing, the optic nerve or the lens or anything else, it would not be an advantage that would be able to be transmitted on to future generations. It's rather staggering to consider that is even possible. No wonder the psalmist wrote, as he thought about the human body in Psalm 139, verse 14, I will praise you, for I am fearfully and wonderfully made. And he continues on and he says, marvelous are your works, and that my soul knows very well. I will praise you, for I am fearfully and wonderfully made. Do you catch a common theme there? What is praise? It's worship he's talking about, isn't it? Why does the psalmist say he will praise God? Because he's his creator God. That's the same thing we pick up in Revelation, right? You're worthy of our worship, for you created all things. Just like the footprints in the sand, we knew someone had been there even if we had not seen that person. So in the natural world, we see that there's order and symmetry and organization. There had to have been an intelligent mind that appreciated these things. Think of the migration of the birds, one of the greatest puzzles of nature. How can birds weighing less than an ounce migrate thousands of miles non nonstop to a destination they've never been at before. The how do fish find streams where their lives began 1,200 miles across unmapped oceans? How did they learn to know when and where to go? Who taught the honeybee how to make honeycomb, which is a marvel of learn to know when and where?

The hand of the Lord has done this. Oh, my friends, if you just look around the world around us, it testifies that there's an intelligent, loving God who created all of these things. When we look at the world, we see it. But when we look even beyond the world to the mysteries of the vast universe with its solar systems and galaxies, all orbiting predictably and consistently through perfectly balanced forces, these facts point us to an intelligent designer as well. It's not just happenstance. It's not just coincidence. No, there's a mastermind, a God who knows all of these things and who planned it. And David said it this way in Psalm 8, verses 3 and 4, "When I consider your heavens and the work of your fingers, the moon and the stars which you have ordained, what is man that you are mindful of him, and the son of man that you visit him?" It puts us into perspective, doesn't it? When God could do all of these things, and yet He cares. He cares for you. He cares for me. It's no wonder. It's no wonder, friends, that John, when he sees this temple open in heaven, when he sees that worship scene, he sees these people who are aware of all these things, and all they can do, the four living creatures, all they're doing is saying, "Holy, holy, holy, Lord God Almighty, who was and is and is forevermore, eternal God." And when they say this, the 24 elders bow down and they worship God. Why? Because He's not only an amazing, intelligent, creative God who is the mastermind behind all of these amazing miracles, but He's also a loving God. A God who cares about His creation. A God who is concerned and interested. Oh, it's no wonder that all of heaven can't stop worshiping God, worshiping Jesus. He is the one who brought all of these things to being. He is the one who gives these living creatures in the heavenly courts a reason to praise and a reason to worship. Remember again, Revelation 4 and verse 10, the 24 elders fall down before Him who sits on the throne and worship Him who lives forever and ever, and cast their crowns before the throne, saying, "You are worthy, O Lord, to receive glory and honor and power, for You created all things, and by Your will they exist and were created." Oh, friends, wouldn't you like to join them one day? Wouldn't you like to cast a crown at Jesus' feet and say, "You are worthy"? What an amazing God. What amazing God. What difference does it make anyway? Does it really matter what we believe? Does it really matter? Why is it that the book of Revelation includes a message about creation? Why is it in Revelation chapter 4, creation is given as the basis for worship? In Revelation chapter 14, a global message we're going to be unpacking more in future evenings. A global message at the end of time is given saying, worship the Creator. Does it really matter? It does matter. It matters because of His love for us. God gives our life's purpose when we realize we're not just an accident suspended between an accident of birth and an accident of death. We have a reason for existence today. We have a reason for living. He has surrounded us with evidence that our lives are not just the result of happenstance or accident or the product of vicious cycles of death and bloodshed. If we're looking, we can see clear evidence that God is our Creator. What difference does it make? We know that God cares and can take care of us. Oh, friends, you ever face challenges? Doesn't it give you peace of mind to know that if God can design and sustain everything in the universe, He can help you with the problems of your personal life? The challenges you face, maybe at work. You know, I remember one night I was discouraged and I went out to a field where I lived in the country at that time. There weren't any lights around. I was just walking across this open field, pasture. And as I was walking across the field, I came to the top of the hill and it was a clear night, not a cloud in the sky, and that one of those dry evenings. And I looked up and the

0: just like milk from one horizon to the other. And all of a sudden, I felt really small. I saw how big, and that's just a little peek at how big God is. And all of a sudden, the problems that I thought were such big problems, I realized they're not big problems for God at all. My problems aren't a challenge for Him. He's bigger than all of our problems. Jeremiah 32, verse 17 says, "Ah, sovereign Lord, you have made the heavens and earth by your great power and outstretched arm. Nothing is too hard for you." Does it matter that we're created? Yes, it does. Because it means that God cares and He can take care of us. It makes a difference, my friends. And that's why I believe in the last verses of the Holy Bible, the book of Revelation, this message is given. Worship, not just worship God, worship the Savior, but worship the Creator. He loves you. He cares for you. He's interested in you. Worship Him that made heaven and earth, the sea and the fountains of waters. Who is this God? Who is this God that Revelation calls us to worship? He is, friends, the loving Creator God. He is the amazing Provider. He's the incredible Designer. He's our loving Redeemer. And He tonight, in 2014, is worthy of our worship. Would you agree with me? The greatest worship that we can give is to give our hearts in loving service to Him. And that's what I want to do tonight. Is there someone else that wants to say, "Lord, I want to worship You"? I'm not in that throne room yet, but I want to worship You by giving my heart tonight. Father in heaven, what an amazing story of a God who has a purpose for our lives. Lord, maybe some of us came here just not even realizing why, just happened to come. And now we know nothing just happens. You had a purpose. You've been leading us. You've been guiding us. You've been giving us life. You've been giving us breath. You have a purpose and a plan for our day, our tomorrow. Oh, Father, tonight I pray that we might cast, we can't cast our crowns at Your feet yet, but we can cast our hearts and say, "Lord, take us. We love You. We want to worship You. And someday we want to worship You in person. We want to feel that hug. We want to hear those words, 'Well done, thou good and faithful servant.' We want to know all the secrets of the creation that You've made." So tonight, Father, we just give You ourselves. We give You ourselves in worship. And we ask that when You come very soon, that we might be glad to see You, because You're our very best friend. You're our Creator. You're our Redeemer. You're the one that sustains us each step of the way. We love You in Jesus' name. Amen.
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3: Compromises or excuses aren't really befitting the Christian. With Timely Truths, I'm Jill Briscoe. Moses missed some of God's greatest blessings by claiming he couldn't speak eloquently. I can identify with that. When I started out in ministry, I'd argue with my soul, "But I'm too young." And a little later, I tried the excuse, "I'm too married." And then it was, "But I'm a woman." And then, I've been tempted to voice, "I'm too tired." And there's always, "I'm too old." Are you using excuses instead of accepting God's challenges for your personal involvement? Don't look for an escape. Scripture assures His strength is made perfect in our weakness. And remember, the faith God gives us to finish life's race is the same faith He provided for us at salvation. He'll perfect His perfect desires in us all the way from earth to glory.
4: Second Corinthians 6. We then, as workers together with Him, beseech you also that ye receive not the grace of God in vain. For He saith, I have heard thee in a time accepted, and in the day of salvation have I succored thee. Behold, now is the accepted time. Behold, now is the day of salvation. Giving no offense in anything, that the ministry be not blamed, but in all things approving ourselves as the ministers of God, in much patience, in afflictions, in necessities, in distresses, in stripes, in imprisonments, in tumults, in labors, in watchings, in fastings, by pureness, by knowledge, by long-suffering, by kindness, by the Holy Ghost, by love unfeigned, by the word of truth, by the power of God, by the armor of righteousness on the right hand and on the left, by honor and dishonor, by evil report and good report, as deceivers and yet true, as unknown and yet well known, as dying, and behold we live, as chastened and not killed, as sorrowful yet alway rejoicing, as poor, yet making many rich, as having nothing, and yet possessing all things. O ye Corinthians, our mouth is open unto you, our heart is enlarged. Ye are not straitened in us, but ye are straitened in your own bowels. Now for a recompense in the same, I speak as unto my children, be ye also enlarged.
5: Be ye not unequally yoked together with unbelievers? For what fellowship hath righteousness with unrighteousness? And what communion hath light with darkness? And what concord hath Christ with Belial? Or what part hath he that believeth with an infidel? And what agreement hath the temple of God with idols? For ye are the temple of the living God. As God hath said, I will dwell in them, and walk in them, and I will be their God, and they shall be my people.
4: Wherefore come out from among them, and be ye separate, saith the Lord, and touch not the unclean thing, and I will receive you, and will be a father unto you, and ye shall be my sons and daughters, saith the Lord Almighty.
6: Or what man is there of you, whom if his son ask bread, will he give him a stone? Or if he ask a fish, will he give him a serpent? If ye then, being evil, know how to give good gifts unto your children, how much more shall your Father, which is in heaven, give good things to them that ask Him? Therefore all things whatsoever ye would that men should do to you, do ye even so to them, for this is the law and the prophets.
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12: Hello, friends. Would you like to hear an amazing fact? Jeff Bezos, the founder of Amazon.com, is now the richest person in modern history. According to the Bloomberg Billionaires Index, as of July 2018, his net worth passed $150 billion. That's about $55 billion more than Bill Gates, the world's second richest person. Bezos crossed the threshold following an Amazon summer sales event. Just this year, his net worth has soared by $52 billion, which is now more than the entire fortune of the richest person in Asia. It also put Bezos' personal fortune just behind the entire Walton family, heirs of the Walmart dynasty, who are worth $151.5 billion. It's estimated that in 2018, Jeff Bezos earned approximately $275 million a day. Behind Bezos on the Bloomberg Index is Bill Gates with a $95.5 billion fortune, followed by Warren Buffett with $83 billion. Bill Gates would still be the richest man in the world, except he and his wife Melinda gave away billions of dollars to their foundation. After all, how many billions of dollars do you actually need to be comfortable? Stay with us, friends. We'll talk about it on this edition of Bible Answers Live.
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12: 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And also, we're streaming on the Amazing Facts Facebook page and the Doug Batchelor Facebook page. 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
14: My name is Jean Ross. Good evening, friends. And Pastor Doug, let's start the program with prayer. Dear Father, we thank you for the opportunity once again to open up your word and study together. We ask your blessing upon our time. Guide us into a clear understanding of what the Bible says. For we ask this in Jesus' name. Amen.
12: Amen.
14: Pastor Doug, you opened the program by talking about someone who has a lot of money. I mean, we're talking not just about millions, we're talking about billions. And not one or two billion, we're talking about, what, 90 plus billion dollars owned by one man? Incredible.
12: They used to believe that if you had $1 billion, you'd never have to work again. And of course, that was true. But now with inflation, the price, the average price in California, I think, for a home is like $500,000. And so now the key is be the billionaire who wants to be a billionaire. But, you know, for the Christian, there's a really simple principle. You should earn all you can, save all you can, and give all you can. And you need wisdom to ascertain that balance. But we should not strive simply to be rich. The Bible says that. Those who make haste to be rich will not be innocent. Now, some people have been very successful, and God has blessed them, but they're also generous. And you can read about this when you go to 1 Timothy. Happiness with contentment is great gain. For we brought nothing into this world, and it's certain we can carry nothing out. And having food and clothing, with these things we should be content. But those who desire to be rich will fall into temptation and a snare, and into many foolish and harmful lusts that drown men in destruction and perdition. For the love of money, doesn't say money, but the love of money, is the root of all kinds of evil, for which some have strayed from the faith in their greediness, and have pierced themselves through with many sorrows. Jesus said a man's life does not consist in the abundance of what he possesses. Key for a Christian is, you know, God wants to bless us, and the secret is you need to be willing to be a channel of blessing. The Lord is more inclined to put things in the hands of people who will transfer things into the hands of those in need. And so the Lord, as we've got one hand open as we're working, and we're doing all we can to earn, we should also have another hand open so we are channels of blessing to the world. And the Bible teaches these principles about Christian work. Now, there's a commandment that says rest one day a week, fourth commandment, but it also says work 6 days a week. And the Bible says those who do not work should not eat. So God wants us to be productive, but he also wants us to be generous. And we have a special lesson that talks about those principles for anyone.
14: We do. It is a study guide entitled In God We Trust. It's all about money. What does the Bible have to say about money? Jesus said quite a bit about money and how we use money. We're happy to send this lesson to anyone who calls and asks. The number to call is 800-835-6747.

0: And that is our resource phone line. Again, 800-835-6747. And you can ask for the study guide called In God We Trust. We'll be happy to send it to you in North America. If you're listening outside of North America, I know we have those folks listening on Facebook, you can actually go to the Amazing Facts website, just amazingfacts.org, and you'll be able to read the study guide for free online. Again, it's called In God We Trust. Well, Pastor Doug, before we go to the phone lines, we don't often do this, but somebody handed me a question. This person is a very faithful listener to Bible Answers Live. They said, could you please ask Pastor Doug this question? I said, okay, we'll do that. So here's the question. First question for this evening. It says, I understand that the Holy Spirit will be withdrawn from the earth during the time of trouble. Will we still have the protection of angels during that time? And will God still answer our prayers during this time of trouble?
1: Okay. I think the person is talking about a verse where you read in, is it 2 Thessalonians, where it says, he that now lets will let until he's taken out of the way. The Holy Spirit has a restraining influence on the wicked in the world today. But when probation closes, that restraining influence to some extent will be withdrawn. And there's going to be a time of trouble such as there never has been. But what about God's people? Will we still have angels to protect us? I think without God's guardian angels, the wicked angels would pretty quickly destroy us. And so, you know, we're always going to need angels. And especially during the time of the seven last plagues, you read in Psalm 91 that neither shall any plague come nigh unto your dwelling. Only with your eyes will you see and behold the destruction of the wicked. He will give his angels charge over you to keep you in all of your ways. So I think definitely God will have his angels watching over us.
0: Absolutely. We have the promise reading in Psalms where it says, during that time of trouble, God will send his angels to watch over us and no plague will come near your dwelling. So that's a wonderful promise. Ready to go to the phone lines. Our first caller this evening, I think we have Thomas listening from Lady Lake, Florida. Thomas, welcome to the program.
2: Well, thank you, Pastor Doug. And appreciate it.
1: Thank you.
2: I have a question about Hebrews 6, verses 4 through 6, about once a person is enlightened, and then if he falls away, it's impossible for him to come back and to be brought to repentance again. Is this maybe because he's committed the unpardonable sin that maybe the Holy Spirit cannot, you grieved him, so he can't get back? I wonder about this verse.
1: Well, I think that you're on the right track there. First of all, what the verse is not saying, the verse is not saying that a believer cannot backslide or sin and then be forgiven. Because basically that would mean the prodigal son could never come home. That would mean that Peter, after denying the Lord, could not be forgiven, or David, or Moses. Moses didn't deny the Lord, but Moses did lose his temper. So there'd be no hope for a whole lot of people out there if anyone who backslides could not be forgiven. Notice the words that are being used. It says, someone who has tasted the heavenly gift, become partakers of the Holy Spirit, have tasted the good word of God, the powers of the age to come, if they fall away. And the word fall away there is really telling us that if these people turn away from the best that God has to offer, what more can God do to restore them? If we reject the very best, what else is God going to send? So it's talking about a person who is really grieving away the Holy Spirit. It's not something that happens in a day or two of discouragement where all of a sudden God says, all right, well, you took your eyes off me, you're doomed now. Does that make sense?
2: Yes, it does. I just, because I was baptized in 1985 and lived some wonderful years with the peace of Christ in my heart, and then I fell back into my old ways again, and I've been like that now for over 20 years, and I still attend my Adventist church every week, and I'm a deacon and all that, but I just, these problems, and they're just...
1: You don't feel like you've got the spirit and the love that you had before, right?
2: Yes, I don't.
1: Well, you know, it's the Holy Spirit that's making you ask that question. And so, you know, Thomas, I think God's Spirit is wanting you to get a new beginning. And Jesus said, if we've lost our first love, and I think this is in Revelation chapter 2, if we've lost our first love, then we must repent and return to the first works. Those first works where you were really so excited about the Lord, you were studying His Word, you spent time in prayer, you were sharing your faith. And as you do those things, I think God is going to help you renew that experience.
0: Well, thank you for your call, Thomas. And our next caller that we have is, you're going to add something?
3: Something we can
1: Well, no, I was just going to say, what can we offer Thomas that would help him in renewing his experience?
0: Well, we have several. I think one we mentioned before the program is called The Riches of His Grace. Mm-hmm. It kind of talks about that deep commitment that one has. Also, Three Steps to Heaven.
1: I was thinking the same book.
0: Also outlined some very, very good principles there. So to receive the book, just give us a call, 800-835-6747. You can ask for two books. One is called Three Steps to Heaven, and the other is Riches of His Grace, talking about just the love of God and what we can do to have that connection with Him. We have William, who's listening from Syracuse, New York. William, welcome to the program.
3: Hello, how are you, Pastor Doug?
1: Hi.
3: It's great to be on. How are you today?
1: And your question?
3: Oh, my question. Okay, my question, I'm sorry. My question was, I've been watching Pastor Doug's Bastards, and I got this prophecy code seminar that I got in the DVD, and I was watching called Clothed with Light, and I've been watching it over and over and over again because it's been inspiring me and everything. And there's a question that Pastor Doug quoted, and I don't know if he's quoting from a different translation because I tried to find it. It says, excuse me, it says right here, oh, if they will fear me and keep all of my commandments all of the time, that it will be well with them and their children. I was wondering if he was quoting that from a different verse, because I tried to find it in the King James Version and the New King James Version, and I couldn't find the word O.
1: Deuteronomy, I think you're going to find that in, let me see here.
0: Deuteronomy chapter 5,
1: yes,
0: and verse 29.
3: Chapter 5. You know, because it's strange, because, you know, I'm a minister out here in Syracuse, and I've been sharing all your wonderful DVDs, and I've been sharing with it with people, and they'll be asking me, hey, where'd you get this study? This man is awesome. I didn't know nothing about this. I didn't know nothing about that. And I've been sharing it all over Syracuse.
1: Oh, bless your heart.
3: Yeah, some other people call me crazy because they see me that I'm a two-domination. My family's from Israel, and then I got a Spanish side on me. And they look at me like two different descendants. And sometimes, you know,
1: they're some of the best people.
3: I know your background. I know that your mother was Jewish, and then at the same time, your father, I didn't know what it was, but I know he was Baptist, I think. And it's pretty much like me, you know, and that's why a lot of people, when I actually bring some of the truth to them, like what you bring on these seminars and stuff like that, it enlightens. It like lifts up a burden, because God wants us to know the truth, you know, because God is not going to be a hypocrite in the Holy Spirit to contradict one thing in the Bible and then, you know, try to change something in another. And I tell people that God is the same yesterday, today, and forevermore. He doesn't change.
1: Absolutely. Now, you see the verse we're talking about in Deuteronomy 29. Let me read this to you. Oh, that they had such a heart in them that they would fear me and always keep all of my commandments, that it might be well with them and their children. And I think that probably, William, in the Prophecy Code sermon that you heard me quoting, I was probably quoting from the King James Version, but it's almost identical here. Hey, we really thank you for your call, but we got a lineup here of folks with questions. You keep up the good work. And, you know, we do have a lesson that talks about the commandments. It's called Written in Stone. We'll send you a free copy.
0: Yes, the number to call is 800-835-6747. Ask for the study guide called Written in Stone. We've got Chris listening in California. Chris, welcome to the program.
4: Hello, gentlemen.
1: Hi.
4: How are you?
1: Good. Thanks for calling. And your question?
4: My question is the military, would that be considered a civil service? That's something that me and my family have disagreed on. I've been in the Marine Corps for over 10 years as an infantryman, deployed to Afghanistan and all that. But my family say that the military, well, the MOS that I'm in, is not considered a civil service, like paramedics, police, and all that.
1: Well, there's no question. We're thankful for those who've served in the military. I have a son that served in the Marines. And, you know, typically I would not recommend that a young person trying to live a Christian life would enlist in the military, simply because the military almost is your God when you join. They say, look, we give the orders, and you might say, well, today is my time for church, nothing else today. And it can be pretty difficult to fulfill some of your Christian values. And again, I'm not saying that to show any disrespect for the military, but there can be some real conflicts there as a Christian when you sort of sign over your choices to such a big department. Military is not an emergency service like a doctor. You know, for instance, on the Sabbath day, doctors don't leave the hospitals and nurses leave the patients in nursing homes. And there's a lot of emergency service like that. If a house catches on fire, we're so glad that there's a fireman who'll come. But, I don't think I'd put the military in the same category as that, because it's 365 days a year. Any thoughts on that, Pastor Ross?
0: Well, you know, yes, we do have those who are Christians and they serve in the military. Although, as Pastor Doug says, it does take a certain degree of faith to really stand up for what you believe in and yet still do service. There are those who have been able to serve in the ministry in various other capacities where it doesn't require them to have to violate any of God's commandments.
1: Yeah, there was just a

0: pretty famous movie came out.
1: Yes, sir.
0: I think it's called Hacksaw Ridge, about Desmond Doss, who...
2: Yeah, he was a medic.
0: He was quite a struggle for him, but he held up his... and we knew him.
2: Mm-hmm.
0: Held up his convictions, but he got persecuted a little bit for that, but he stuck to his convictions in the military.
1: I remember that was the first war hero that I... heard about growing up and stuff. My grandfather read me the book Unlikeliest Hero and stuff.
0: Exactly.
1: And that just hooked me on it, and I learned as much as I could about him, and then I met him when they...
0: You ever read the book by Terry Johnson, For His Honor?
1: No, I haven't read that one.
0: You can look that up. That's another good book. It talks about how to live out your convictions in the military and how many prayers God answered. But you're walking out into kind of dangerous waters when you say, I'm going to be a practicing Christian. I want to serve Jesus first, and I'm going to do it by joining the military. Because you're going to run into all kinds of everything about you may not be able to eat what you want, worship when you want, not shoot somebody when you don't want to shoot them.
1: Right.
0: So a lot of challenges. Hey, Chris, I hope that helps a little. We got to keep going. We got folks lined up.
2: Next caller that we have is Lowell, listening from North Carolina. Lowell, welcome to the program.
3: Hi. Thank you. I'm calling because I've heard Pastor Doug and you speak about the distinction between new wine and old wine, and how the old wine is fermented and new wine is not fermented. And I accept that. That sounds right to me. But I was reading in Luke 5:39, and I was confused because Jesus himself is telling a parable. And I guess he's speaking for a character in his parable. But at the end of 5:39, he says, the old wine is better. And that was confusing to me, that why Jesus would say that.
0: Well, he said that people who are used to the old wine say the old wine is better. And that goes along with what we've been saying, is that typically the old wine, obviously, new wine is never fermented. Fermentation, especially back then, took time. The old wine was fermented. And a person who, especially if they're struggling with alcohol dependency, they say, oh yeah, the old wine's better. You know, they've been drinking it.
2: You know, I also think Jesus is bringing up an important point here. He's talking about the new wine is representing his teaching, his doctrine, versus the old wine, which was the teaching, the doctrine of the Pharisees. And so Jesus says, you know, those who have drunk the old wine, meaning they have bought into the teaching and the philosophy of the religious leaders of his day, they don't want the new wine. But he says in the verse previous, new wine must be put in new wineskins. And he's referring to the disciples who were willing to receive the teachings and the doctrines of Jesus. So again, he's just using this as an analogy, talking about truth.
0: Right. Not being settled in your ways. People like what they're used to. And I think it was Mark Twain that said, nobody likes change except a baby, and sometimes they don't like it. So
3: he's just making an analogy of something that they're familiar with already and applying it to his word.
0: Yeah, the scribes and Pharisees were settled into this regiment of traditions, and they had these interpretations of the prophecies that were wrong. And for Jesus to give the right teaching of the gospel, he needed fresh vessels that were open, that weren't all rooted and entrenched in their old ways. So he's calling the old ways, the old traditions, the old wine.
3: Okay. All right. That makes more sense to me. Thank you.
0: Thank you so much. Appreciate your call.
2: Next caller that we have is Peter, listening in New Jersey. Peter, welcome to the program.
4: Good evening, gentlemen. I had a question about if God has an appointed age that each one of us are going to die, which cannot be altered or changed, why is it that certain people who exercise and take vitamins and maybe eat a vegetarian type of diet tend to live longer than those that don't?
0: Well, I would not say that God has an appointed age. I don't think that God arbitrarily says, you know what, I flipped the dice and I've decided you're going to die at 65. I think that there's cause and effect. God said, do not be deceived. Whatever you sow, you will reap. And if a person sows a life of irresponsible habits, they will reap an early death. If a person sows a life of taking care of their body temple and glorifying God in what they eat and drink, they will reap a longer life. And so I don't think that God just picks a number on a calendar and says, I'm just deciding, regardless of your choices, this is when you're going to die. I do think our choices affect the length of our life.
4: Well, that's very interesting. I'm glad I called. Can I ask you one more question?
0: Sure.
4: And then I'll hang up and listen over the radio. Can you give us some insights into the new heaven and the new earth, what it's going to be like? Does it have any similarity to how we live now, or will we be like disembodied spirits floating into heaven? et cetera, et cetera. Thank you.
0: Yeah, thank you very much, and we appreciate your question. Yes, in heaven, the Bible says God is going to restore his original plan for this planet. God took very real humans, and he put them in a garden. Adam and Eve were spiritual creatures, but they were also physical creatures. After sin, they sort of the spiritual dimension was damaged. That will be restored in heaven, but God's going to make a new heaven, a new earth. Isaiah says there'll be animals there, Isaiah 11. You can read in Isaiah 65. It also tells us we will go forth and build houses and inhabit them. We will plant vineyards and eat the fruit of them. God's going to have us doing real things in a beautiful, glorious world with real bodies and enjoying things. Paul says our eyes have not even seen the wonders that God is preparing for those that love him.
2: And of course, the Bible tells us that the redeemed will have bodies. Matter of fact, Philippians chapter 3, verse 21 says, who, speaking of Christ, will transform our lowly bodies that it might be conformed to his glorious body. So when Jesus rose from the dead, he had a glorified body. And the Bible says those are the kind of bodies we're going to have when Jesus comes.
0: And he, in front of the disciples, he ate. Mm-hmm. He said, touch me. I am not a spirit. Spirit doesn't have flesh and bone as I have. He emphasized he was real.
2: The Bible talks about the tree of life. People eat the fruit thereof. So,
0: we have a lesson we can send you if you'd like. It talks about heaven. Is that the wonderful
2: colossal city in
0: colossal
2: space?
0: Colossal city in space, mm-hmm. Yes.
2: Yes. To receive that lesson, give us a call. The number is 800-835-6747. You can ask for the study guide called A Colossal City in Space. Next caller that we have is listening from, let's see, we've got Carol in Rockland. Carol, welcome to the program.
5: Hello.
0: Hi, Carol. You're on the air, and your question.
5: Oh, my question is cremation acceptable to God as a way to treat our body after death?
0: All right, great question. You know, there really is no command in the Bible that you shall bury and you shall not cremate. The example in the Bible, if you were going to look at circumstantial evidence, typically people were buried. The patriarchs Abraham, Isaac, and Jacob were buried. Matter of fact, even Joseph and Jacob were embalmed before they were buried. There are a couple of cases where believers were cremated, such as the son of Saul and Saul. But typically, the ancient church believed that because man was made in the image of God, that even in death, he still bore God's image. And it was typically the heathen that would cremate or burn and scatter the ashes. Now, some may be saying, well, the Bible says ashes to ashes, dust to dust. You turn to ashes and dust anyway, cremation sort of accelerates the process. Nobody, I believe, is going to be excluded from the resurrection because God cannot find all the pieces to put them back together again. He's going to give them a new glorified body. So many martyrs were burnt for their faith and their ashes were scattered. Does that mean God is not going to be able to reassemble or resurrect them? Of course not. Anyway, so I kind of went on both sides of the wandering trail there. Hope that helps a little bit. And we thank you, Carol, for your question.
2: Next caller that we have is Arias listening from New York. Arias, welcome to the program.
6: Hey.
0: And your question.
6: Oh, well, first I want to ask, how are you guys doing?
0: Good. How are you doing?
6: I'm okay. Just kind of my first time calling in, you know.
0: All right. Well, we got about 2 minutes for your question, so let's go ahead and put it out there.
6: Okay, so I have a best friend, or, you know, a friend. So I'm just really trying to find a way how I should kind of show her these different truths of the Bible. It's like she knows some of them, right? And I'm kind of like her technically teacher or something like that.
0: Mm-hmm.
6: And I'm just wondering, like, okay, how am I going to teach her about, like, some of the things that, you know, like, let's say dress reform, health reform, or stuff like that, you know?
0: Well, first thing I'd ask, Aries, has she accepted Jesus?
6: I think so, yeah.
0: That's the first thing. If a person has fallen in love with Jesus, first thing you want to present before you present any of the difficult doctrines or standards about life, whether it's, you know, dress or health, the person needs to first fall in love with Jesus. And once a person has made a decision to commit their lives to Jesus, and they really say, I love him, I want his word, I know he died for me, he gave his life, I want to do whatever is going to please him. And when they're thoroughly converted, then you present the other particular details of the Christian faith. And they're going to be hungry for it. They're going to want to know, I forget that verse, it says, find out what best pleases the Lord. And they're going to want to know what pleases the Lord, and they'll be doing that. So do that first. And then any other doctrine that you present to your friend, do it in the context of talking about Christ. Every doctrine needs to be rooted in Jesus. For instance, the reason we dress modestly is out of love for God and our fellow man. Everything should come from that. Hey, friends, we're not done. We got more questions coming. Be right back.
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2: My name is John Ross. We're going to go straight to the phone lines. We've got Moy listening from Hampton, Virginia. 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
10: Hello, Pastor Doug.
0: Hi. How can we help you tonight?
10: Yeah, I just had a question. I was reading the Bible, and Jesus said that we have to basically worship Him in spirit and in truth. And when I was growing up in Haiti, we used to worship like a different way. And then when I came here in the U.S., we used drums and stuff like that, and I kind of felt uncomfortable with that. And I just wanted to find out if God really, like, does He find pleasure in, like, you know, when we use drums and stuff like that?
0: All right, well, first of all, when Jesus talks about worshiping in spirit or in truth, remember when Christ began teaching in His early ministry, He said the religious leaders, they would fast to be seen of men. They would give, blow the trumpet so everyone would look at them. They would pray and long prayers so people would think they're holy. That was insincere worship. Christ wants us to worship in spirit and in truth. We want to do it in our spirit with sincerity and to worship him truly according to his word. Now, you're asking about a worship practice that's in a lot of churches with the drums. Now, there may be a place for rhythm in music, but typically in the worship music, they did not have like the drums that you see in some churches now. And drums were used often on the battlefield. People went marching off to war. I'm uncomfortable. You know, a lot of what's happening now with the music in some churches is the worship styles and the music is sensual in nature. Certain kinds of music appeal to rhythms and stuff that, you know, I don't think are appropriate in the worship service. It's one of the more hotly disputed subjects. But, yeah, when I think worship styles do matter. Now, we actually have a book that I think you have to order this book, though, at Amazing Facts on drums and worship. And it's actually written by a youth pastor. I think it's Worship, Music, and Drums. But you look it up at our website, and I think you'll find that. Any thoughts on that, Pastor Ross?
2: Yeah, you know, I think you're right. We want to worship God reverently. And as you said, there are some appropriate uses for rhythm. If you have an orchestra, yes, sometimes they'll have a big set of those drums. But that's a little different than the kind of rock and roll type drumming that we have in the world today. And we need to be careful to avoid those things. So I agree.
0: We should as nearly as possible try to imitate the angelic music in our sacred worship in the church.
2: Next caller that we have is Becky, listening from Michigan. Becky, welcome to the program.
11: Hello.
0: Hi.
11: I want to wish you guys a very Merry Christmas.
0: Well, thank you. Likewise. And your question?
11: I have a question from a Christian point of view. How do you get along with difficult people and how do you deal with them?
0: Well, patiently, Jesus said, and deal with others as you would have them deal with you. Peter said, how often shall I forgive my brother? 7 times? And this is Matthew 18. Jesus said, no, not 7 times, but 70 times 7. That doesn't mean you let people abuse you. But, you know, as long as a person genuinely repents, we need to be patient. And then keep in mind, how patient is God with us when we are difficult? And so, you know, it takes special power, because I know there are people, and I think the Lord deliberately brings people into our lives to challenge us all so that we can learn how to practice the Christian virtues of love, forgiveness, patience. Sometimes you have to bite your tongue when you want to say something. And that's where you develop the Christian meekness. But it's hard sometimes. I admit that, Becky. Does that help?
11: Yeah, it does.
0: Well, thank you very much. We appreciate your question, and I don't know, we ought to write a book on that. That's a great title. How do you deal with difficult people? Pastor Ross is going to write a book on that. God bless you. Hey, thank you so much.
11: Merry Christmas.
2: Thanks, Becky. Our next caller that we have is John, listening in North Carolina. John, welcome to the program.
0: John, you're on. You might have your mute on. North Carolina.
12: God bless you for everything.
0: And your question?
12: My question is based on Daniel chapter 12, verse 11. Can we use these for this time of this final event, or this prophecy has already been fulfilled?
0: Well, you know, we come from the perspective here of what you call, instead of the futuristic view of prophecy, we come from the perspective of what you call a historist view of prophecy, that the prophecies of Daniel and Revelation are covering a panorama of history. And, you know, boy, there's just no way in 3 minutes that we can explain Daniel chapter 12. You've got more time prophecies in Daniel 12 than any other chapter in the Bible. Lesson that talks about the 3.5 years, 1260 days. It's called the time of time and the dividing of time. And now, would that be the study on the right on time?
2: Yes. That would include it, because, yes, the first part of that is talking about the coming of Jesus.
0: Yeah.
2: If you'd like to give us a call, John, we'll be happy to send that to you. Just ask for the study guide called Right on Time. It gets into these various time prophecies. Pastor Doug mentions you've got the 2300 days in Daniel 8:14. Daniel 12 is sort of a summary of some of the previous time prophecies that are given in the book. It's a very deep study, but it begins by laying the foundation and kind of building from there. So we'll be happy to send that to anyone who calls and asks. It's 800-835-6747. Next caller that we have is calling, all the way from Australia. We have Sosa listening in Australia. Sosa, welcome to the program.
13: Thank you very much. How are you today?
0: Doing well. Thank you for calling.
13: Thank you for the opportunity. So my question is basically about women's clothing. I can pretty much understand, for example, 1 Timothy 2:9, how it says women should adorn themselves with modest apparel, with propriety and moderation, not with braided hair. This is the part I don't understand, the braided hair, whether this is

0: about the braided hair, or there was some other practice going on. The jewelry part, I'm assuming that we shouldn't be wearing jewelry. And then the most confusing thing for me is the pants issue, because how in Deuteronomy it says...
1: A woman shall not wear that which pertains to a man, nor shall a man put on a woman's garment, for all that do so are an abomination. That's Deuteronomy, is that 22? I forget.
0: Mm-hmm. Yeah, is it about pants, or because from what we know, what men wore at that time looked like what women wear nowadays? So is this about pants, or?
1: Well, the main principle, first of all, let me answer. You've asked two questions, one about broidered hair and one about... a women's clothing and pants in particular.
0: Mm-hmm.
1: There is nothing wrong with a woman, in my opinion, wearing pants. But what he's saying here is there needs to be a clear distinction in the styles of men and women. Unfortunately, we are living in a culture now that is amalgamating and erasing distinctions of gender. The whole culture is saying that you should, you know, men... dress more and more effeminate, and likewise women are dressing more manly, and it creates confusion. God wants us to celebrate the differences between men and women. Even in Bible times, men were not to, there was a difference between the clothing of men and women. That's why it said a woman was not to put on a man's garment, vice versa.
0: Mm-hmm.
1: Today there are differences between men's pants and women's pants. I reached in my drawer and put on a pair of pants a couple of years ago, and I knew right away something was terribly wrong. Karen had a pair of jeans she had put in my drawer, and we are built differently. So, and I thought about that scripture, and I was just waiting to be smitten down by the Lord. But I think that the principle for a Christian is the pants should be modest, and for a man, you know, a Christian should not be dressing in clothing that is so tight and so loose, or so tight and so low, that nothing is left to the imagination. I think God wants Christians to dress modestly. And as far as the broidered hair, that wasn't talking about braiding your hair. For a woman to put a simple braid in her hair just for practicality is a good idea. But they used to weave chains of gold in their hair. That was common back then. And so he's talking about these elaborate hairdos that they were doing that was ostentatious. The idea was not to spend a lot of time and money on the outward adorning and neglecting the inner man, or woman, in that case.
0: Okay. Just very quickly about jewelry as well. For example, we now are at a point in our lives, me and my husband, that we don't wear our wedding bands. Does that is that included in jewelry as well, or is just a symbol that should be?
1: Well. Yeah, very quickly. First of all, let me tell you, just so you get more information, I've got a book. You're in Australia. You can download this. It would take probably 40 days and 40 nights to get there by mail. And it's called Jewelry, How Much Is Too Much? Just go to the Amazing Facts website, and you can download that. But on the wedding ring, quick answer, it's nowhere in the Bible. And I don't wear a ring. I don't think Pastor Ross wears a ring, and we are very married. And my name is Bachelor, and I'm still very married. But, you know, there's no law in the Bible that says you need to wear a wedding ring. Obviously, there are lots of Christian men and women that do. And so I wouldn't make that a moral issue for them. But you're asking about what the Scripture says, and there's nothing on that in the Bible. Thank you very much, Sosha, and we appreciate your call.
2: Next caller that we have is Rose, listening from American Samoa. Rose, welcome to the program.
3: Hi, Pastor Doug.
1: Hi, hey Rose, I'm supposed to be there in Samoa in 2020.
3: Oh, what?
1: Yeah, we got invited. It looks like we're going to make it to Samoa in about a year and a half, so maybe we'll see you then. But your question tonight.
3: Okay, so my dad isn't a believer, so he doesn't observe the Sabbath. And just yesterday, we ran out of milk, something we don't necessarily need, but he went ahead and bought it. He meant well, but worry about consuming something purchased during the Sabbath?
1: I wouldn't worry about that. I mean, you didn't. When you think about it, you know, for a Christian, and people listening might think, what are these kooky people talking about? In the Bible, you know, the Sabbath is one of the Ten Commandments, and part of Sabbath keeping, it says you shouldn't buy or sell. And so I think Rose is wondering, well, if someone in the family bought something on the Sabbath, does that mean if I drink the milk, I'm going to get worms or something? Technically, when you go to the market and you buy milk, you don't know that the person who owns the market bought it on the right day of the week. So you're only responsible for decisions you make. And, you know, you can't control all the decisions everybody else makes. And so that would, I guess that would be my answer to that.
2: Well, you know, Pastor Doug, there was a situation back in Bible times that Paul addressed. There were believers that would buy food or meat at the marketplace. And some of the things that they bought had been offered to idols by the pagans mm-hmm. that they bought the food from. Well, that concerned some. And Paul was saying, well, you know, you weren't there. It's not your fault that they might have offered it to the idol. If it's good food and acceptable to eat, then, you know, buy it and pray and eat it. So mm-hmm.
1: Exactly.
2: We're only responsible for our own decisions, like you say.
1: Yeah.
2: Good question. Thanks for your call, Rose. Our next caller that we have is Roger, listening from Colorado. Roger, welcome to the program.
4: Hello. Thank you for accepting my call again.
1: Yeah.
4: Got a question. Somebody told me that we are in the kingdom of God right now. But if I'm not mistaken, in Luke 17, verse 20 to 23, it says the kingdom is at hand. I think it says that. Are we in the kingdom of God now?
1: Yes. That's a trick question. Let me tell you why. Well, it's not a trick question, but it's a confusing question because there are two answers. There is a physical kingdom and a spiritual kingdom. When Jesus came, John the Baptist began to preach, "Repent, for the kingdom of heaven is at hand," meaning within reach, it's here. Christ began preaching, same thing, "Kingdom of heaven is at hand." The spiritual kingdom, accepting Jesus as your Savior, all of us can have Christ reigning in our hearts now. But clearly there will be a day when Jesus returns and the New Jerusalem descends. He receives a kingdom from his Father. He will fill the whole earth. That's the message of Daniel chapter 2. And the literal kingdom will fill the earth at that time. So when we pray the Lord's Prayer, "Thy kingdom come," we're talking about the future literal kingdom. But when we accept Jesus, the spiritual kingdom allows him to be king in our hearts. So good question, Roger. Hope that helped a little bit.
4: That helped me quite a bit. Thank you very much.
1: Thank you.
2: Our next caller that we have is Charles, listening from Newport, Florida. Charles, welcome to the program.
5: Hey, I've actually called before. I actually have a question about the Sabbath. As far as working, we usually do like, you know, we're like struggling trying to get all the housework done before, you know, sundown on the Sabbath. But what about as far as like washing dishes, like normal, like everyday housework? Like if you have dishes, you don't want to let them sit and everything else until the following, you know, until the following night.
1: That's a good practical question. Yeah. And you know, you need wisdom. The whole idea is you want to avoid any unnecessary work because it's a day of rest. It's a holy day. I had a friend, I asked the same question, pastor and the wife that baptized me, many years ago. I said, "Now, what about, you know, keeping the Sabbath business?" I said, "Well, what about doing dishes?" She said, "Well, when we lived in the mission field in Burma, if you didn't at least rinse your dishes, you had all kinds of animals and critters that were coming through your house." And she said, "You know, you want to just do what you need to do to honor God and keep things clean." And so, you know, you might rinse them and throw them in the dishwasher and just keep things sanitary. Moses does talk about doing things even on the Sabbath that keep the camp holy. The priests used to do some cleaning in the sanctuary, even on the Sabbath day, to keep things holy and presentable. And so I wouldn't be running my vacuum cleaner, but, you know, if my kid spills Cheerios on the floor, I might. So that's the idea. Get everything out of the way that you can ahead of time. And God is not walking around with the binoculars to see if you, you know, wipe the dust off a book or something.
5: Right. Well, I mean, this is basically just, pretty much. I mean, we don't run a vacuum or do like any major work or anything. You know, it's just the whole dishes thing. It's kind of caught me off guard. I'm like, well, we have dishes sitting on the counter. I'm like, and I don't want to like leave them all night. And then
1: in our home, we rinse them. You know, if we're eating our last meal of the day, we just wait until after Sabbath and then we do it. And or if, you know, it's earlier, you might just rinse the food and stack them. We wash them later. You just try and keep things in order.
5: Okay.
1: And do as little as possible because it's a day of rest.
5: Okay.
1: I kind of like the idea of leaving the dishes. Seems like someone else shows up and cleans them if I just leave them. No, I do a lot of dishes in my home.
5: Yeah, recently I just read your book, The Richest Caveman, and I got to say, I mean, once I started, I couldn't put it down.
1: You know,
5: I literally read it in 2 days.
1: That is one of the nicest things people say is I meet men all the time who say, you know, I never read a book in my life, but once I started your book, I had to finish it. I don't know what it is. when I read the book, it doesn't do that to me. But I'm always thrilled.

0: The word breath and spirit are kind of interchangeable in the Old Testament. It talks about the Spirit of God. It's the very same word for breath. It's ruach. And it says God breathed into Adam's nostrils the breath of life. And then it talks about in Job, he says, the Spirit of God in my nostrils. Same word, the breath of life. So when a person dies, you read in Ecclesiastes chapter 12, the spirit, the breath, returns to God who gave it. The body returns to the earth and the elements it decomposes, ashes to ashes, dust to dust. So it's like when you say, when you unplug a lamp, where does the light go? Well, where's the electricity go? It goes back to the power company, where it came from. You know what I mean?
1: Yeah.
0: Yeah, so it's not that, you know, suddenly the light has become disembodied and it's floating around away from the lamp. The way that we do our thinking is when the breath of life is in our bodies, in our brains. When we die, we are sleeping a dreamless, unconscious sleep until the resurrection. It'll seem like a moment for us. It's going to seem, you know, as soon as you die, you're present with the Lord if you're saved. But, you know, the resurrection hasn't happened yet until the second coming. Does that help?
1: So it does. It does. So it just, so like when Jesus comes again, and so does the breath come back to you or?
0: Yeah, he'll breathe into these resurrected bodies he gives us. Now, if you're alive when he comes, you get in a moment you get a new body. If you're dead when Jesus comes, the dead in Christ rise. It won't seem long for them. It's going to seem like instant from the time they died, and they come out of their graves with glorified bodies. He breathes that breath of life back into them.
2: You know, we do have a website. I just want to mention, Catherine.
0: Right.
2: I think you'd really enjoy it. I'm looking at it right now. All you have to do is just type in truthaboutdeath.com or death truth, and I think we're one of the first, if you Google that, it'll show up one of the first sites that you'll find. It tells you all about it. It gives you all the Bible references. There's actually a video that you can watch on the subject. Just a really great study. It's called truthaboutdeath.com. Next caller that we have, let's see, we've got Tom listening from Lincoln, Nebraska. Tom, welcome to the program.
3: Hello, thank you. This might be a whole sermon of itself, but my question was, I'm sure you guys probably empathize with this, but why is it that, seeing how the Lord has given promises to protect his people, why is it that people who are inside the church become victimized and incredibly traumatized from abuse that happens from inside these different churches?
0: Now, do you believe in God?
3: Yes.
0: Do you believe there's a devil?
3: Oh, yeah.
0: If you were the devil and you wanted to do as much damage to the church as you could, you would try to release your agents in the church to misrepresent it, just like there was a Judas even in Jesus' 12 apostles. So the devil has his representatives that prey upon the sheep. Jesus called them wolves in sheep's clothing. So that sums it up pretty well, doesn't it?
3: Mm-hmm.
0: You've got people that they pretend they're Christians, and they go into church, and whether it's, you know, we all have heard about some of the abuse that has happened to children with pastors or priests. There's people who claim to be Christians that are stealing money from their flock, and they're, you know, flying fancy jets, and they're just fleecing the sheep. And they're wolves who are exploiting the sheep. That's because the devil is making war against the church. It's certainly not Jesus' teaching, and it's not his pattern. But if I was the devil, that's what I'd do, is I'd start trying to misrepresent the church by having hypocrites in there, right?
3: Yeah.
0: So have you experienced that yourself, where you feel like people in the church have been abusive or taken advantage?
3: People I love have, yeah.
0: Yeah, it's terrible when that happens, because what they do then is they say, if that's what God is like, or they say, if that's what the church is like, and they turn away from, you know, Jesus, he loves the church, and there's a lot of wonderful people in the church, and the church is a place of healing, but, you know, some people have a bad experience, and the devil allows that, so they become discouraged with the church, and they turn away. Hey, I hope that helps a little bit, Tom. We do have a study guide that talks about clothed with light. We'll send you a free copy of that. If you call the number.
2: 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And do we have time for one more caller?
0: It's called the two-minute buzzer, so we got it real quick.
2: All right, Dainty, we've got just a few minutes. You on the air?
0: You there?
2: Dainty calling Tennessee?
0: Deontay.
2: Deontay, sorry.
3: Oh,

0: Deontay, yes, this is him.
1: Real quick, it's got to be a quick question.
0: How you guys doing today? Yes, sir. I wanted to ask real quick. I have two questions. They're going to be quick. Well, the number one was my friend. I have a couple Catholic friends, and I wanted to come about the, you know, the prophecies in the Bible to them to explain to them that the beast there that God is explaining in the Book of Revelation is actually the Roman Catholic Church. But I don't want to, like, you know, just force it onto them. I want to ease it onto them. So if you could, like, help me with that.
1: Let me do my best to try and touch on that. We may not get to your second question because we have 1 minute left. If you want to share the Protestant view of prophecy, and you may know that many of the Protestant leaders like Calvin, Martin Luther, John Wesley, Roger Williams, Zwingli, John Knox, they were all Catholic priests, or many of them were Catholic priests. They believed that the Catholic Church had become corrupt, and it was the fulfillment of Revelation chapter 17. Now, when a Catholic reads that or hears that, it can be earth-shaking. You need to ease into that gently. And, you know, one thing I'd say is they could get them our study that talks about that subject. It's we got a study guide that you can send for. Have them pray. Make sure they first accepted Jesus before you get them into some of these heavy prophetic studies. And we've got Who is the Antichrist is one. And it's not our teaching. This is the universal prophecy or Protestant teaching for many years. Sorry, that's all we can do tonight on your question, Deontay. God bless you, friends. Hey, this is the holiday season. What you do for us this time of year keeps us going all year. Go to amazingfacts.org. God bless.
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1: Hello, friends. 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When Susan's and Michael's whirlwind relationship led to a wedding, they had no idea how hard married life could be. 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
6: 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He judgeth among the gods. How long will ye judge?

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0: Defend the poor and fatherless. 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Deliver the poor and needy. Rid them out of the hand of the wicked. They know not, neither will they understand. They walk on in darkness. All the foundations of the earth are out of course.
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4: The Lord reigneth. He is clothed with majesty. The Lord is clothed with strength, wherewith he hath girded himself. The world also is established that it cannot be moved. Thy throne is established of old. Thou art from everlasting.

0: Lord on high is mightier than the noise of many waters, yea, than the mighty waves of the sea. Thy testimonies are very sure. Holiness becometh thine house, O Lord, forever.
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3: Now a look at your morning weather on Charlotte Christian Talk Radio. Mostly sunny today with a high near 99 and lows around 73. Hot tomorrow with a high of 98 and lows around 73. For your Friday, hot with a high near 97 and lows around 74. And for Saturday, hot with a high near 98 and lows around 74. That's your morning weather on Charlotte Christian Talk Radio.
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6: 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I'm glad you've joined us today. 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And as usual, Pastor Phipps presents topics that may have been used before, topics that may have been considered ordinary in unique ways. And this one is no exception to his presentations. 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My name is Adrian Westney Jr. I'm glad you've joined us, and I encourage you to stay tuned because we're beginning our message now. The message that Pastor Phipps has prepared for us, entitled Children and Jesus. 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
7: Lord Jesus began winding up his ministry in the province of Galilee. For the last time,

gazed upon the hills he had so often climbed as a boy. For the last time, his eyes surveyed the lake on which he had often sailed. He crossed the fords of the Jordan and traveled through Perea on the eastern side of the river. The Apostle Luke describes for us the events that unfolded in our scripture for this morning. It appears that somewhere in the obscure hills, untraveled by men of nobility and influence, that there lived one mother consumed by the desire to see her child blessed at the hands of Jesus. And so early one morning, she gathered them together and began, her children, and began making her way down the mountain, holding this cherished hope close to her heart. On the way there, she couldn't keep it to herself. And when her neighbors inquired as to where she might be going, she told them, "I'm taking my children to be blessed by Jesus." Several of them told her that they had had fleeting thoughts of doing the same, but they could not muster the courage to go and carry their children to Jesus. Perhaps if they were sick and lame, perhaps if they were blind, but just so that he might lay his hands on them and whisper a prayer, they decided that that would be too much of a burden on Jesus. But hearing of their friend's purpose and faith, they gathered their little ones and began traveling with her. And it was a joyous journey, especially for the children. They were going to see Jesus. Some were infants, suckling babes still on the breast. Others were in the prime of their childhood and youth. And when they arrived in the place where Jesus was, they saw he was surrounded by the multitude, and the disciples acted as his handlers. The ones, you know, who determined your priority on the list to see Jesus. You know, the ones who determined the urgency of each request. "Can we help you?" said the disciples. "Yes," said this group of eager mothers. "We've come a long way, and we brought our children to be blessed by Jesus." More questions from the disciples quickly determined that this was no medical emergency. This was no woman with an issue of blood. "Tell us again," said the disciples, "what do you

Apostle Luke also tells that the disciples not only rebuked the children, have mercy. Now, when you mess with a mother's child, now, the disciples not only rebuked the children, but they rebuked the women for not having control of their unruly children. In less than polite language, they scolded the women for presuming to intrude and allowing those children to intrude upon the master's busy schedule. Well, Jesus called his impatient and angry disciples to his side and said to them, "No, suffer the little children to come unto me and forbid them not, for such is the kingdom of heaven." One writer said that in today's language, when you read the Greek, what Jesus was really saying was, take your hands off of those children. Leave them alone. Don't hold them back. Suffer those little children. You know, we think of the King's English here, KJV, suffer. But Jesus was saying, encourage them to come. Don't discourage them. Have mercy, Lord. Brothers and sisters, these immortal words were spoken to mothers. And this morning I want to talk to mothers and prospective mothers. Are you with me today? Jesus was saying to the disciples, those are my children too. Encourage them, exhort them, invite them, assist them, persuade them. Bring those children to the altar in prayer, brothers and sisters. You see, friends, brothers and sisters, among the Jews, it was customary for children to be brought to the rabbi that he might lay his hands upon them in blessing. But the disciples had assumed that the work for which Jesus had been set apart to do, that it was much too important to be interrupted by little busybody children. You know, running around asking infantile elementary questions. So when those others came to him with their little ones, when those mothers came to him, the disciples looked on them with disfavor. They thought these children, first of all, too young to be benefited by an audience with Jesus. Perhaps none of the disciples would have refused them if the mother had said, my child is sick. My child is afflicted. He is possessed. The Savior understood the care and burdens of those mothers who had come to him. And he understood that they were seeking to train their children according to the word of God. He had heard their prayers, that it was Jesus himself who had drawn those very mothers into his presence. Amen. Have mercy. And then in one of those precious moments recorded in all of Scripture, one of the most precious moments, the Bible tells us that Jesus took the children in his arms. He laid his hands on them. He held them close in his embrace and gave them the blessing for which they came. Now, I've come this morning to tell every mother that the heart of Jesus holds a deep and glorious affection for little children. Once, you know, if you read the Scriptures, the chief priests and scribes heard the children singing and crying in the temple, shouting, Hosanna to the Son of David. They were the priests were very displeased and said unto Jesus, do you hear what these children are saying? They are singing and calling you the Messiah in their songs. And the Bible records that Jesus said unto them, yea, but have you never read that out of the mouth of babes and sucklings, God has perfected praise. Whosoever shall receive one of such children in my name, said Jesus, receiveth me. For it is not the will of your Father which is in heaven that one of these little ones should perish. Brothers and sisters, and specifically mothers this morning, nowhere is it recorded that Jesus ever said to a mother, take these children away, I'm really too busy. Jesus has never said that to a mother. He never said, bring them back to me when they can understand. Huh? Never said, go find a little storybook church and have them worship somewhere else.

He never said, wait till they believe before you bring them to me. Mothers, I want you to know that before a child is even aware of the challenges of the world around them, God has prepared a blessing for children. And so I speak to every mother here today, bring your children to Jesus. These dear mothers did not bring their children to Peter. They didn't bring them to James or John. They took their children to the giver of all good gifts, to Jesus himself. And the disciples' rebuke of those anxious mothers that day, and listen to this, earned them the strongest rebuke Jesus had ever shown and spoken to his disciples. When you read the Bible through and you listen to how Jesus responded to his disciples, in this passage of scripture, the Greek word used to describe the response of Jesus is not really displeasure. It's more like indignation. You see, the disciples were giving the false impression that Jesus was really stiff and cold and reserved. Oh, but Jesus wanted everybody to know for all time, his heart is a big harbor. It can handle big ships. It can handle little ships. Suffer the little children to come unto me, for such is the kingdom of heaven. One little poem said, when God with us was dwelling here, in little babes he took delight. Such innocence as yours, my child, is ever precious in his sight. Jesus has always been a lover of children. He accepted their childish sympathy and their open, unaffected love. And those little children, she says, refreshed his spirit. And I want you to know, the older I get, the more I appreciate children. It kind of wastes children on young people sometimes. You know, children, have you noticed how grandparents and older folks just get the greatest thrill? The older you get, the more you appreciate the innocence. Listen to me. The spirituality of children. Brothers and sisters, I've seen in the eyes and lives of some little children a glow of spiritual experience that I have not seen in some adults. I'm telling you, you're listening to me today? God has given to some children a kind of old people's resolve. God has given to some children a strength of purpose to serve him that I don't see in some adults. I have met some children in my life who were so consecrated to Jesus that it led me to conclude forever that spirituality is not measured by age. I met a little boy in Australia. The doctors told him he'd never be able to walk again. That little boy looked at those doctors and said, oh no, that's not true. I'll be able to walk when I get to heaven. Children have a resolve and a purpose and a spirituality sometimes. They have an insight about things of God that often would astound you if you would just sit and talk and listen. Out of the mouth of babes, the Bible says, God has perfected praise. Too many people think that children are a nuisance. Huh? Let them cry. Too many people think children are always getting in the way. Brothers and sisters, even today, children are prevented and hindered from coming to Jesus by the attitudes of some adults. Let not your unchrist-like character misrepresent Jesus so badly that you keep little ones away from him. Never give little children cause to feel that heaven will not be a pleasant place if they have to meet you again in it. Do not get, amen. Don't look at children with this furrowed, sour, mean look. Make them scared they want to go to heaven if you say you're going there. I heard a mother, I read something a mother said. She said, I heard my little daughter scold. Dear me. I said, she's awfully strict for a playful three-year-old. She rolls her big eyes heavenward and sighs with great disdain. What am I going to do with you? Her dolls hear her complain.

0: down, my little three-year-old says. Be still. Hold out your hands. Do you have to walk so slow? Pick up your toys. Go brush your teeth. Eat all your carrots. I started to tell her really how gentle a mother ought to be when I realized she was imitating me. If you don't teach your children right, television will teach them. Rap records will teach them. The streets will teach them. Oh, the world needs God-fearing mothers today. Mothers who know the meaning of reverence. Mothers who know the meaning of affection. Mothers who have an appreciation for the sacred. Hallelujah. Mothers who have an appreciation for the mysterious. One writer said that those who educate children without the fear of God only make a race of clever devils. Brothers and sisters, that day Jesus honored the request of those mothers, and he returned. Those mothers returned to their homes, and they were comforted and blessed. They were encouraged by Jesus to be the best mothers they could be, to work hopefully for their children, to take up their burdens with new cheerfulness. And I want you to know, this sermon, I preached it to you this morning, I really wanted to entitle it Hope for Hurting Hearts. Because I don't think we really understand sometimes the pains that mothers bear for their children. Jesus knows the burden of every mother's heart. He who had a mother, listen, he had a mother who struggled with poverty. He understands. He had a mother who struggled with privation, and he sympathized with every mother because he remembers what his mother went through. Let mothers come to Jesus with their perplexities. They will find grace that is sufficient to aid them in the management of their children. The gates of heaven are open for every mother who would just come and lay their burdens at the feet of Jesus. You ought to pray. Don't let anything hinder your children from coming to the Lord. And by the way, when you work for the conversion of your children, don't ask for any violent emotion as evidence of conviction of sin. Thank you, Jesus. Nor is it necessary to know the exact time they get converted. You may never know. Teach them to bring their sins to Jesus, ask his forgiveness, believing that he pardoned them. That's all you need to do. Hallelujah. Teach them to bring their sins to Jesus and ask forgiveness. And as the mother teaches her children to obey, you be faithful in teaching your children to obey. Amen. I read a beautiful thing. Said, I had the meanest mother in the world. This lady writes. She's a housewife now. She said, but I had the meanest mother in the world. While other kids ate candy for breakfast, I had to have cereal and eggs or toast. While others had Coca-Cola and candy for lunch, I had to eat a sandwich. She says, and as you can probably figure out, my supper was different than theirs too. But she said, at least I wasn't alone in my suffering. My sister and my two brothers had the same mean mother as I did. My mother insisted upon knowing where we were at all times, as though we were on a chain gang. She had to know who our friends were, what we were doing. She insisted that if we'd be gone an hour, that we'd be gone 1 hour or less. Not 1 hour and 1 minute. Come on now. Y'all can't remember. She said we had to wear clean clothes and take a bath. The other kids wore clothes for days. Had the meanest mother in the world. She says, we reached the heights of insults because mother even started making our clothes to save money. She said, but the worst was yet to come. We had to be in bed by 9. We had to be up at 8. We couldn't sleep past noon like our other friends. She said, they slept. And my mother actually broke the law. She made us work child labor. We had to wash dishes, make beds, learn to cook. I believe she lay awake at night, said this housewife, thinking of mean things for us to do. And she always insisted upon us telling the whole truth and nothing but the truth. But by the time we were teenagers, she was much wiser. Our life became a little more bearable. He said, none of this, some of the things she did when we got to be teenagers, we couldn't honk the car horn, our boyfriends couldn't honk the car horn saying, come out. Amen. She embarrassed us all the time, making our dates and our friends come to the door to pick us up. And if I spent the night with a girlfriend, can you imagine she checked on me to see if I was really there? He said, but you know what? I thank God he gave me the meanest mother in the world.
1: 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Actually, not to the end of the program, the end of the message, but close to the end of the program. If you would like to obtain an audio copy of today's message, here's what you should do. 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
3: Are you a mom who needs a break? 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This is Moms on Break. You're listening to Moms on Break again. Today I am super excited and feel blessed to have Sylvia Taralba joining me. Sylvia, thank you for taking time to be here with us on Moms on Break.
4: Thank you for asking me to be on Moms on Break.
3: Sylvia, it's with a lot of emotion that I think about your story. You and your husband, Leo, are dear friends of ours. And I can't think of another couple in our life, and I'm not trying to build you up, but I just seriously can't, that it brings us so much joy. And you're both such an inspiration. But your life has not always been that way, has it, Sylvia? You've come from a lot, and we just want you to share your testimony today. It's such a beautiful testimony, and I'm inspired by testimonies. I believe that the Lord can be glorified by people sharing their story and how he's worked in your life. And so I want to be quiet and let you share, but the first thing I just want to ask you is, what was your life like before you came to the truth?
4: Well, let me first say that I can say the same, and Leo and I can both say the same thing about you and Tim. You and your family have been an inspiration to us, too, and we believe that the Lord brought us together. So thank you.
3: Oh, your friendship is precious, and your story is amazing. I can't wait for the people to hear this.
4: Thanks, Stacey. Well, my life before coming to the truth was, it didn't include God to the degree it does now, and I don't want to go too far back, but, I look at it now and think of my life as a series of bad choices, which led to me hurting my children, myself, and others around me. And those bad choices included just making the party life more of a highlight of my every week than anything. And I'm sickened by that now. And I say that the leading to hurting my children, it put them on a path, which was the wrong path. And I'm still coming to terms with that. I'm also still learning to forgive myself because I know the Lord has forgiven me.
3: Amen.
4: But the good news in that part of the good news is my daughter, Andrea, who has been on Moms on Break too and has shared her testimony.
3: Yes.
4: Mm-hmm. She is now with the Lord, and I praise God for that because that is my only purpose in life now is to bring others to Jesus. And especially I'm trying to reach my son and my grandkids and the other people in my family. And for them to see the change in our lives, my life, is a testimony in itself because of who I was before.
3: Yes, because they see the difference.
4: Right. They see the difference. And then I met my husband, Leo. Well, I met him a long time ago. I've known him for a really long time, but we actually got together in 2006 and we were both a mess. I was a mess in the way of what I was just saying, the series of bad choices. And for me, I consider always searching for a man to love me as a bad choice, only because I just accepted any kind of behavior that they had toward me, abuse, emotional, physical, whatever, as I accepted it just because I was
3: wanted searching. That love.
4: Yes, yes. Mm-hmm. And now I think about it, and I have this devotion I do every morning, you know, as I do. And then sometimes when the Lord speaks to me, I write it down because I don't want to forget. And I wrote this down, and I said, Jesus, you loved me before I was born. You loved me when my filthy selfishness was hurting others. You still wanted me and called me to you. Thank you for your. I don't have to manipulate, control, or work for your love in any way. You love me despite who I am. I've been searching for your love in humans all of my life. Mm-hmm. It was not found.
3: Oh, wow,
4: and
3: Sylvia.
4: Thank the Lord. He just showed me who he is. But I got to say, my husband and I, we got together. He is an addict, and we went through all the issues that come with that. And
3: he was an addict. We want to emphasize was.
4: Yes, he was.
3: Yes.
4: He was, but he... it wasn't without a long road of ups and downs and wanting to give up, but fighting to stay together. And we're here now, and he is clean and sober, and he is a man of God, and he is working Amen. To help save souls. And now we're finally on the same path together. And
3: which is a beautiful dynamite couple. I'm telling you, everyone listening, I wish you could meet them. They are firecrackers for the Lord now. It amazes me.
4: So yeah, we're not afraid. We're
3: Sylvia,
4: not afraid to speak about what the Lord has done in our lives.
3: Tell them the cute part about how you came to the truth. I just love this little part.
4: Yes. So we got an invitation to Twin Peaks in Louisville to an evangelistic series through my sister who lived in the area. We lived miles and miles away, and she invited us. So we went, and the first day we were there, we were blown away. We were in Sunday Christian Church, and we were not really getting fed. It was pretty much what you hear all the time is like living in the world, but still serving God. So you had the best of both worlds. We were not very convicted at all and just able to live our lives the way we wanted and still serve mm-hmm. Lord. Mm-hmm. And but anyway, the first night, Leo was like, we are coming every single night. And we did. And we learned so much truth and we just were blown away. Well, after the series was over, Pastor Joel Kratzky, he was the one putting on the series. And like I said, we lived miles and miles away from Louisville at that time. And he would call and say, hey, can I stop by? You know, we just want to meet with you guys, Bible study. And I'd say, no, we'd both say, no, no, we're not home right now. can you come another time? And he'd say, okay. And so, you know, here we are at home and we're listening to our worldly music, have it blasting, just whatever we're doing, still living in the world. And like 5 minutes after the phone call, he'd knock on the door and we'd be like, oh, oh, he just caught us in a lie. And he'd be so cool about it, too. He would say, I was just in the neighborhood and I'd stop by. Okay, yep, come in, you know. And then we would be so blessed by the time he spent with us. And he sat there and answered questions of all our concerns and all our misunderstandings. And we were so blessed. And he never, never gave up on us. No matter how much we tried to avoid him, he stayed with us. We weren't married at the time, by the way. And he stuck by us and kept working with us. And
3: I love that. You know, I'm so thankful for Pastor Kratzky for that. Because he was persistent. He could have just said, okay, never mind. I don't want to push. I can feel that way many times. I don't want to push. I won't. And yes. Look what would have been lost. I mean,
4: yes.
3: So thankful
4: and, you
3: for
4: know,
3: him.
4: He was really patient. I mean, he really showed the love of Jesus, and he didn't try to push anything down our throat. Mm-hmm. He didn't try to judge us and tell us we were living wrong. I mean, he was mm-hmm. really gentle in his way of leading us and guiding us to the truth, and we will be forever grateful for that.
3: Oh, I am too. I'm so grateful for him. So, yes. So Sylvia, how... has Jesus worked in you since that time?
4: Well, the biggest thing I can say is, and I kind of heard about this in Ellen White's writings, but it's true. Like the closer you come to Jesus, the more, I don't remember what word she says, like filthy you become in your own eyes or something like that.
3: Yes.
4: But it really showed me who I am. And it's a hard mirror to look at. Mm. It's a hard thing to see and accept. But if you're honest with yourself, and I was honest with myself, I didn't want to look. I kept turning away from it, but I kept looking, and it's like, that's true. Wow, that's really true. I really am that way. Oh my Lord, help me. Help me. And I'm still going through that process, and I think we all are to a degree.
3: We all should be, don't you think?
4: Yes.
3: I mean, because we're all, we've not, none of us have arrived, and the closer we get to the Lord, the more we will see our need of Him and
4: yes, and who we really are.
3: Yes.
4: Yes. And so that's probably one of the hardest things that I've learned. The other thing, well, it's not the hardest because there's other things, but that was a real eye-opening thing. He's taught me how to forgive. And the forgiveness really comes into play with forgiving myself for the path that I put my children mm-hmm. on, mm-hmm. and then in turn affected their children, well, my son's children, so my grandchildren, and that cycle really does keep going unless you make a change.
3: Break it, yeah.
4: Yeah, so forgiving myself, forgiving my husband for the things we went through the addiction. Mm-hmm. And I would say I forgive him on the surface. I would always say, okay, yeah, I forgive you because that's what God wants me to do. But I really, in my heart, never really forgave him until this past fall. We went to the Living Springs retreat for a health retreat to learn how to eat healthier, to get closer to God, to just clear our minds and our bodies and all mm-hmm. that. And during that time, there was a little seminar about forgiveness. And through that time, it really showed me that I hadn't truly forgiven and that I was the wicked servant that's in the parable in Matthew, because here I was begging God for forgiveness for what I had done mm-hmm. in my children's lives and hurting them and others. And then I wasn't forgiving. And then my husband would come to me and ask me forgiveness, and I wouldn't forgive him that way.
3: Mm-hmm. Mm-hmm.
4: And that really hit me hard. And I felt so ashamed of myself. And I didn't do it right that night because I didn't want to, you know, say, oh, now that I learned this, I'm going to do that, because I didn't really feel that in my heart at that moment. I knew I was being convicted, but mm-hmm. I needed to really search and think about if I could truly forgive him in my heart. And it took a couple of weeks, and I did. And the day that I did, it was November 5th, and I went into him and I told him, I am so sorry for not forgiving you, but on this day, I truly forgive you for everything that we went through. And, you know, he knew it. He knew it then too, and I knew it. It was real that time.
3: You know, Sylvia, when we recognize our need of forgiveness, then I think it's so much easier to be able to forgive someone else. Like, who am I not to forgive you when I need and want forgiveness?
4: Absolutely. You know?
3: So
4: yes.
3: How beautiful. And Sylvia, you have a verse that has become a favorite through all
4: yes.
3: of this.
4: Yes, it is 1 John 1:9. If we confess our sins, He is faithful and just to forgive us our sins and to cleanse us from all unrighteousness. And I praise God for that, because there's two parts to that. To
3: yes.
4: forgive me, thank you, Jesus, but to cleanse me.
3: Not just to leave you there.
4: Right, and, mm-hmm. and to really cleanse me, that means there's hope for me. That means that stuff that He showed me about myself is not going to always be there. He'll cleanse me with His blood, with
3: Amen.
4: His righteousness. And I am so thankful and so hopeful in that, because like we said, there's, you know, it's a lifelong journey, and it's a walk. It's not a race. It's a walk. And that's why,
3: that's
4: you know, steps to Christ, because it's mm-hmm. steps.
3: Mm-hmm.
4: It's not.
3: Sometimes baby steps.
4: Yes.
3: But
4: yes.
3: as long as we're taking steps. And, you know, that verse, Sylvia, is beautiful for parents to use with their children. I can say it's one of the verses our children know the best, because they need to know where they go when they mess up. And we're mm-hmm. all, when you're a family, you know, working together to train them to be more like Jesus, and we need it, and we have to say we're sorry. And how do we get forgiveness? Where do we go?
4: Right.
3: That's a beautiful
4: mm-hmm.
3: verse. We're out of time. I hate that we're out of time, but I've thoroughly enjoyed this.
4: I thank you for the opportunity to be able to share that.

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1: 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Yes, trees are a wonderful gift from our Creator.
2: From the beginning to the end of Scripture, trees have a major role in God's plan and His revelation.
1: This is Science, Scripture, and Salvation, a Creation Radio Journal. I'm Chris O'Brien with the Institute for Creation Research. Most of the time, we don't consider just how beneficial trees are to everyday living. We behold their beauty and appreciate a nice shady spot during the hot summer months. But trees offer so much more than we often realize. Why not put down roots for the next 15 minutes as we hear about the gift of trees and the marvelous ways they help us. Johnny Walker is a consulting forester in the Appalachian Mountains of Virginia.
3: One of the greatest gifts to mankind is a tree. And this beautiful creation has been, and it continues to be, essential in the lives of those of us made in our Father's image. It's provided so much throughout the centuries. And not only does a tree provide food and shelter and energy for warmth and cooking, clothing and tools and just so many other products, but a unique characteristic is that it renews itself naturally. And that is awesome.
1: But just imagine, if you can, what life would be like without trees.
3: There'd be no newspapers, magazines, or books. Food would be very hard to find, and of course new homes could not be built, and railroads could not operate, and there'd be no paper products, no toilet tissue, paper napkins, bags, or containers. Statistics show that every person, man, woman, and child in this country uses the equivalent of a 100-foot tree every year.
1: Dr. John Silvius, Senior Professor of Biology at Cedarville University in Ohio, agrees that without trees, we would be pining for many things.
4: Many of us are aware of the products that trees produce, such as food, all kinds of nuts and fruits, honey, things that supply not only humans but also wildlife. They are the key to us making the structures that we live in. Our homes, furniture construction, flooring, a lot of wood products come from trees, such as baseball bats, handles. We get paper for our books and newspapers from trees. And then, of course, chemical products, just numerous kinds of products that we may not even associate with trees, such as turpentine, witch hazel, and so on. There are musical instruments and the quality of pianos and guitars. Soundboards for those instruments come from trees, and then fuel wood, which we're thinking about here in Ohio this time of year, especially with the energy prices. Fuel wood is a major contributor to our heating our homes.
1: Something that many may not be aware of is the fact that one of our most popular medicines comes from a certain type of tree. Chuck Anders is founder of Creation Walks Ministries in San Diego, California.
5: The royal willow, as far as staying on a practical term, has a chemical that Bayer Aspirin synthesized. It's called a salicylic acid, and it is used in the mass production of Bayer Aspirin.
1: And if you need something stronger than aspirin to relieve pain, Dr. Sylvia says that material straight from the willow tree might do the trick.
4: I just had a report from a student recently that reported that the direct extract of willow twigs was actually rated as more effective than aspirin because there apparently are other chemicals in that sap of the willow twig which may enhance the effect of the salicylic acid or the aspirin component.
1: Chuck Anders adds that Native Americans of long ago in the San Diego area relied upon the gift of trees for many things.
5: The Indians, when they would be looking for places to establish their communities, had a few things that were absolutely necessary. And the willow tree, the royal willow tree, was one of them. As we know, we just talked about the pain-relieving aspect of willow trees. You could just get a leaf off the tree and fold it up and chew it, and it would be known to relieve toothache pain. And also, with the willow tree, they would use a lot of their clothing would come from the inner bark of the willow tree. The skirts would come from the inner bark. They used the limbs and branches to manufacture acorn granaries, which are nothing more than huge baskets that they would store the acorns in through the year. And the royal willow has a natural insecticide in the chemical of the tree, so it would repel the acorn weevils, and they wouldn't be subject to infestation by bugs.
1: Besides all the different and wonderful tangible things we get from trees, we also receive an invisible gift. This element is so important that without it, we'd all be left literally breathless. Johnny Walker.
3: Now, when God created trees on the third day of the creation week, he didn't just focus on the products that trees would provide man, but he also gave trees other unique characteristics that have graciously blessed mankind throughout the ages. An example would be that the trees are the earth's oxygen factory. To grow a pound of wood, a tree uses about 1.47 pounds of carbon dioxide, and it gives off 1.07 pounds of oxygen. But the unique thing about this is a pound of oxygen is what one person breathes in a day. Isn't God great? Oh, our Father just has everything totally and completely under control.
1: And, of course, one of our favorite things about trees is the shelter they provide on a hot summer day.
3: Another beautiful characteristic is that the leaves of a 100-foot tree have the same cooling effect as an average home's central air conditioner. Our Father planned for us to have a shady resting spot on a hot day.
1: Dr. Silvius.
4: That shade, that wonderful feeling of coolness that we experience under trees is only partly because the sun is being blocked. It's also because the tree is serving like an air conditioner through evaporation. That evaporative cooling creates a coolness in the air around the tree, and that adds up to a major help in our homes as far as air conditioning in the summer if we benefit from the shade of trees.
1: When we think about the many benefits that trees offer us, we understand how they truly are a gift from our loving Creator. And, environmentally speaking, trees are one of creation's best friends. Johnny Walker tells us how.
3: Another beautiful thing about trees is that an acre tree can remove 13 tons of dust and gases from the atmosphere each year. And what with the polluted conditions that we are in today, this is an awesome gift.
1: Dr. Silvius.
4: They purify the air, and of course forests actually create their own climate, or we might say microclimate, for the creatures that would occupy that forest habitat. So a forest of trees, a collection of trees, functions as a larger unit that in many ways is complex and provides important habitat quality there for God's other creatures.
1: Trees are also very useful in providing protection from the elements. Johnny Walker.
3: In the western part of the country, trees offer windbreak protection. And windbreaks can reduce air movement up to 50%. And this can cut

0: many others.
1: And an abundance of trees can also prevent or greatly reduce mudslides and flooding. Dr. Silvius.
2: Trees will tend to break the force of rain just as they break the force of wind. And so that protection allows soil erosion to be reduced. Where trees grow on steep hillsides, many times tree roots, if they're established, can prevent those slides from occurring. And we have lots of help also in flood control from trees because they tend to slow water down. They'll actually lengthen the path that a raindrop has to take in order to get to a river or stream, and that buys extra time for the rainfall to be slowed, and so it doesn't all reach a creek at the same time or a river, and therefore would tend to reduce the chances of flood.
1: There are many places in Scripture where God uses trees to teach us spiritual lessons. It's also interesting to note that trees and the vital roles they play are mentioned at both the beginning and the end of the Bible. Chuck Anders.
0: In Genesis chapter 2, we read, "Out of the ground made the Lord God to grow every tree that is pleasant to the sight and good for food. The tree of life is also in the midst of the garden, and the tree of knowledge of good and evil." In Revelation chapter 22, verse 2, we read, "In the midst of the street, on either side of the river, there was the tree of life, which bare 12 manner of fruits, and yielded her fruit every month. And the leaves of the tree were for healing of the nations."
1: Dr. Silvius.
2: From the beginning to the end of Scripture, trees have a major role in God's plan and His revelation. They also teach us about sin. And Genesis 3 teaches us that the mistake made, the first disobedience of God's word and His command, came through Adam and Eve and the taking of the fruit from the tree of the knowledge of good and evil. And so we have the entrance of sin, but the answer to that sin as well comes through a tree, namely the tree of Calvary where Christ died.
1: Chuck Anders.
0: In Galatians chapter 3, we read that Christ hath redeemed us from the curse of the law, being made a curse for us. For it is written, "Cursed is everyone that hangeth on a tree." Amazing when we think that Christ paid for the debt of our sin, and He did so hanging on a tree. And again, along with that, in 2 Peter chapter 2, it says, "Who His own self bare our sins in His own body on the tree, that we, being dead to sin, should live to righteousness, by whose stripes we are healed."
1: Johnny Walker adds that the price of sin was paid for us because of God's great love towards us.
3: He's Jehovah God, and He's the Holy God of Israel. And I think through realizing not only His provisions for us, but the awesome love that He has for us, through the death of His beloved Son, Jesus Christ, so that we can spend eternity with Him. And His natural things are just an example of that He does exist. He's there. And I think if we can appreciate that and accept that fact, and knowing that He's providing for us, and that all we have to do is just acknowledge that and accept Him, our Savior, Jesus Christ, then we will always know, oh, just His glory.
1: As our program comes to a close, we hope that you've been encouraged. It's our desire at ICR to show that the Bible can be trusted, both historically and scientifically, and to give facts that will build your faith. As Christians, we need to understand the scientific basis for our beliefs. We pray that this program will aid you in your discovery of science and the Bible.
4: How old is the Earth? When did dinosaurs really live? How many ice ages were there? Can the whole Bible be trusted? What if science and faith revealed the same truth? 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
1: Hi, Dan Seaborn here, and you're listening to Winning at Home's Family Moments. I've heard a lot lately about the end times. And can I say this? I heard a lot when I was a kid about the end times. And I used to be so afraid, man. Oh, man, I would be scared, thinking, oh, no, this is it. And I've discovered that we're not supposed to look to the end times with fear. Could it happen today? Absolutely. I do like what Charles Schultz says. He says, don't worry about the world coming to an end today. It's already tomorrow in Australia. So if that gives somebody hope, take it. But can I say to you, the end times are not something we are to fear. And it's not something we are to teach our children to fear. Instead, we're supposed to find our hope in those end times, because it's then that we will see our Savior face to face. So this dread, this stuff that comes our way that says, oh no, can we get rid of that? I don't think it's what Christ is talking about when he says, occupy till I come. In other words, stay busy. Keep spreading the good news of Christ. Carry the joy and cheer. And if the end times come, the end times come. And you won't find me trying to decipher the moment, because the Bible says no man knows. On teaching our children what they can do today and what we can do today for the kingdom of God. And if you'd like more information from Winning at Home, just like this, that will give you assistance and guidance in growing in your marriage and family life, simply go to our website, winningathome.com. Pick up your phone and give us a call at 1-888-WAH-TEAM, WAH standing for Winning at Home, 1-888-WAH-TEAM. And again, remember, in balance and home life, winning isn't everything, it's the only thing. That's what we believe here at Winning at Home, and we hope you'll grow in your marriage and your family.
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3: In Luke chapter 13, verse 3, Jesus said that unless you repent, you will perish. I remember years ago, before I became a Christian, I was out fishing with a buddy of mine. We were trout fishermen, avid fishermen, and we were way up in the mountains, and we looked up on the side of this hill, and there was a big rock up there, and somebody had gone up there with a spray gun and sprayed three words, repent or perish, on the face of that rock. And I remember looking up and seeing that, and that was one of the seeds that God planted in my heart that eventually led me to the foot of the cross and to accept Jesus Christ as my personal Savior. Jesus is very clear in the Bible. In Luke chapter 13, verse 3, he said, unless you repent, you shall perish. God has a very clear message for us. We cannot say that we believe in Jesus and really live the Christian life and be real Christians unless we first choose to turn away from sin. That's what repent means. It means to turn away from sin. And the real reason why we should do that is because we see the love of Jesus Christ and what he did for us on the cross. We see that he suffered for our sins, that our sins hurt him. They hurt his head and they hurt his heart. They separated him from his united with us. Repent or perish. This is a very clear message from Jesus Christ to us today. We need to turn from sin. We need to be true followers of Jesus in our hearts. Luke 13:3, Jesus said, unless you repent, you will perish. You have just heard his voice today.
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4: After this manner, therefore, pray ye, our Father, which art in heaven, hallowed be thy name. Thy kingdom come, thy will be done in earth as it is in heaven. Give us this day our daily bread. And forgive us our debts as we forgive our debtors. And lead us not into temptation, but deliver us from evil. For thine is the kingdom, and the power, and the glory forever. Amen.
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0: abilities, even people who don't know the Lord, unregenerate people. Unaided by God and unaided by the Holy Spirit, they do some things better than they do other things. We're not talking about that when we talk about spiritual gifts. A spiritual gift is a God-granted, Holy Spirit-energized ability to build the body of Christ and to give testimony to the transforming power of the gospel. Your spiritual gift is what you do to minister in the kingdom in the power of the Holy Spirit. Concentrate your life on using that gift to build up the body as a steward of the manifold grace of God who has given you that gift.
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2: Now a look at your morning weather on Charlotte Christian Talk Radio. Mostly sunny today with a high near 99 and lows around 73. Hot tomorrow with a high of 98 and lows around 73. For your Friday, hot with a high near 97 and lows around 74. And for Saturday, hot with a high near 98 and lows around 74. That's your morning weather on Charlotte Christian Talk Radio.
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0: Our time is 5 a.m.
1: 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We let the stress, the convenience foods, and the passive modern lifestyle accumulate around our midsections. 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And click on Contact Us and follow the steps to become a guest. We will continue with the rest of the program.
2: Welcome to the Fatherhood Challenge, a movement to awaken and inspire fathers everywhere to take great pride in their role and to challenge society to understand how important fathers are to the stability and culture of their family's environment. Now, here's your host, Jonathan Guerrero.
1: Greetings, everyone. Thank you so much for joining me. Isaac is taking some time off, so it's just me in the studio today. We are joined remotely by a man who drew a line in the sand. He rebuilt his physical baseline and is now deploying the exact blueprint to save other fathers. Ken Kleinberg. Ken went through his own massive life-altering weight loss transformation, refusing to let complacency win. He took control of his physical engine and founded Mastery Weight Loss, creating targeted systems like his mini boot camp to give busy dads a no-fluff tactical strategy to shed the weight and reclaim their physical authority. Ken, welcome to the Fatherhood Challenge.
3: Thank you so much. It's great to be here. I'm really, really excited to be here, and I'm excited to be talking to your dads and your audience.
1: All right. Well, Ken, you've built a powerful platform over at Mastery Weight Loss to pull dads out of the physical trenches. Take us back to your own turning point. What was the exact moment of realization that forced you to look in the mirror and say, if I don't fix my physical engine right now, I am failing my family as a leader?
3: What began to happen for me is, so about 14, 15 years ago, so I'm a short dude. I'm 5 foot. I was weighing in at 188.5 pounds, heaviest weight ever been in my life. And there was lots of things going on around that time. I could barely bend down to tie my shoes. My belly was so big. Every time I went to a business event or a conference that I had to dress up for, I always had to wear my pants unbuttoned and then work to have the belt hide that. And then throughout the entire event, I was always fiddling with my belt. Oh my gosh, is somebody going to see my pants unbuttoned? What would they think? You know, I was very self-conscious. I was very insecure about the way I looked. I was getting winded at, certain tasks. I mean, you stack one thing upon another, upon another, upon another. But the literal precipice moment, the moment that brought me to the cliff and, you know, made me pretty much say, okay, I need to change something, was when I started to develop high blood pressure, number one. And number two, I started to get pains on my left side next to my heart. I didn't need to go to a doctor to have a doctor tell me what was in the future for me. I already knew. I knew that if I didn't change things and I continued walking on the path that I was walking, I was going to end up with a heart attack or a stroke. And that was enough to scare me. But see, here's the clincher of that. I had been down that road before too. I'd been on other diets. I had done other fads. I had followed lists and I had dropped a significant amount of weight before in the past, but I've always gained it back. At this particular time in my life, though, I was staring down a road that if I didn't change things, I was going to end up with a heart attack or a stroke. Though I was staring down that road, I also had a lifestyle and schedule that I really, really enjoyed. And the idea of upturning that by following some kind of list, following some kind of plan, going on this, whatever it was, even talking to somebody about it, I didn't want accountability. So all of that, I just did not appeal to me. So because I'd been down that road before. So how I started was this way. I was going to lose the weight because I knew I needed to do it, but I was going to do it my way. And I was going to have my cake and eat it too. So that's kind of the mindset I started my journey with. Now, I don't recommend, you know, you fumble your way through the journey like I did, but that's exactly what I did. And also keep in mind, this was back in a time where I didn't have all the information we have today. There was no Instagram. There was no scrolling reels and having people tell you what's healthy and what's not healthy and what ingredients are in your food and all this other stuff. And you shouldn't eat that. You should. None of that was out at that time. I don't even think Instagram existed. Now, what do we have? We have this big old giant information war. But anyhow, it literally took me 5.5 years to drop 62.5 pounds. But the whole kicker of the story, and this is part of the framework of what I teach each and every one of my clients, I have been able to keep that weight off now for 7+ years now, all without a diet and having that be sustainable. And so that is exactly how, that's exactly what I teach people. That's part of a powerful framework that I use with my clients, is how to sustainably now keep the weight off once you've lost it. Because honestly, 95% of the people, anybody can go out and lose 20, 30, 40, 50 pounds. How many people do you know have been able to keep it off once they've lost it? So how did I become the 5%? So I'm going to tell you what it's not about moving forward. It's not about going on a diet. It's not about following a list. It's not about spending thousands of dollars on supplements and shakes only to find you're still not where you want to be. It's not about any of that.
1: You hit right on the point I was getting ready to go at. I wanted to really emphasize what I zeroed in on was where you said, this is not a diet. Guys are tired of diets. We are tired of fads. And the biggest reason why we're sick of it is because it's always conflicting. They always lead off with these diet ads by saying, oh, this person said that, or you heard this being promoted, or they're saying this in social media, but they're wrong. It's actually this. And then someone else will come and then say something about that person. And they're all conflicting with each other. And we're just like, you know what? We're tired of all of this. Maybe this is just a body image, and maybe there's really nothing wrong with me, and everyone else is the problem, and all the diets are the problem. I love it because you're somewhere very often some other place way separated from everybody else. You're saying, yes, there is a problem, but it's not with you. You aren't the problem. And a diet isn't the solution either. This makes me perk up. I know it's making other dads perk up right now.
3: Absolutely. So the thing about it is, and I tell this to my clients all the time. You're not broken. There is nothing wrong with you. Okay. If you've gone on a weight loss journey and tried to lose weight, maybe you were successful, but you know what happens? Eventually it all comes back, right? That doesn't mean you're broken. That doesn't mean you're the problem. It's an industry that's literally been stacked against you. Let's take the diet industry for a minute. So the diet industry is, wrap your head around this. Okay. I really want you to take a moment and just pause and let this statement stick in, because I think with a lot of the information that we've got flying in our faces every day, a lot of this kind of talk becomes white noise. And I just want to address that right here, right now. Don't let this be white noise. Let this sink in. Okay, here we go. The diet industry is literally built off of failure. Let that land for a minute. Whoa. It is a trillion dollar industry for a reason. They're banking that you're going to come back.
1: Wow, that screams corruption.
3: 100%. I'll even unpack that for a second here. I'm going to tell you something. This big food industry. So honestly, if it's in a box or if it's packaged or if it's pre-made, it's made by this industry. And this industry, their foods are literally designed to bring you to what is known as the bliss point. Not above, not below, the perfect bliss point. How do I know this? Well, it's from a lot of my deep research, articles and articles I poured over, research, hours and hours and all that other stuff. But this bliss point is they have literally formulated foods to have specific textures and flavors and all of that to bring you to this particular bliss point. What does that mean? Well, that eventually means that what happens is as you're eating these industry processed foods, box foods, packaged foods, pre-made foods, all of it, what begins to happen is your neural pathways in your brain begin to change. You begin to form new neural pathways. And then what happens is your taste buds change, your cravings change. What your brain tells you that you are craving begins to change. All of that begins to change and you begin to crave after these industry processed foods. They've been designed that way. They have not been designed for nutrition. They have not been designed for a better way of eating. So they've been designed to be advertised as healthy. You see the front of the box, all the pretty colors and how they package everything up all nice on the front of the box that tells you it's healthy. And a lot of people buy into that hook, line, and sinker. Oh, this is a great health bar. You know, it must be great. I'm going to bring this into my home. It'll be a great snack option for my children. And then you start eating this stuff. And then all of a sudden you find that you've got snacking issues. You find you've got hunger issues. Some people struggle with emotional eating. And I'll speak to a minute on the emotional eating aspect of it. A lot of people do struggle with that and they think they're the problem. They think they're the ones that are out of control, that they can't stop and all this other stuff. And they're beating themselves up over that. A lot of people that I talk to that have that emotional eating problem, they think they're the failures. They think they're the problem. And I have to come back and tell them, no, there is an aspect of it that you have a choice. Yes, that's a small aspect, but the bigger picture is it's an industry that's been stacked against you. These foods haven't been designed for nutrition. You've got to know that. You've got to let that land. These are not for you. They are for number one, profitability. Number two, addiction. And number three, control. Plain and simple. Let that sink in. One last thing I'll say here around that. Let's take a bag of Cheetos. Everybody's had Cheetos, right? Everybody. And you open up that bag of Cheetos, maybe you're halfway through that bag and you notice that dust on your fingers. Okay. That dust isn't just there because Cheetos are messy. That dust is there because Cheetos have actually been designed that way. That dust is full of certain chemicals, certain ingredients that when you lick your fingers, it literally causes this explosion in your mouth and it triggers all kinds of different things in your brain that then chain react and draw you in for more. You ever heard, I mean, some of you dads out there that are listening to this, you're probably old enough to remember this. Bet you just can't eat just one. Where did that come from? Think about it. In the context of everything I've just said.
1: Interesting. I've heard that before.
3: Right?
1: Very, very, very interesting. So this is not a recent thing. Everything you're talking about, this is generations old where we've been set up.
3: 100%. I'll take it a bit deeper for the dads out there. All right, so wrap your head around this one. And this is also part of what I teach and what I unpack with my clients. Because when I work with my clients, I got to lay a foundation first. Here's the industry. Here's the lies of the industry. And here's eyes to finally see through it, right? So let me unpack that. So you are correct. This has been going on for quite some time. So back in the 1980s and the 1990s, there was a really huge thing that was happening back then. So I'm going to talk about something that for a split second moment, you're going to be like, okay, wait, why is he now talking about this? But if you hold on, it's all going to come together. So back in the 1980s and the 1990s, the cigarette companies were declining in sales. And because of the fact they were declining in sales, because the awareness was coming out on how unhealthy they were. And, you know, all the different things that they cause and different things like that. So cigarettes were declining. So the cigarette companies had to then turn their attention somewhere else. Where did they turn their attention? The food industry. I'm actually going to read from a quote. So here's the quote. This is from an article that I pulled up on the internet. In the 1980s and the 1990s, a seismic shift occurred within the American food industry. One that remains largely unrecognized, but has had a profound consequences for public health. As cigarette smoking began to decline due to the growing public awareness of its health risks, the major players in the tobacco industry, R.J. Reynolds and Philip Morris, sought new avenues for profitability. These companies, facing a declining market for cigarettes, turned their attention to a different but equally insidious industry, food. Still reading from the quote. In the 1980s, these cigarette giants began acquiring food companies. Listen to this. By the 1990s, R.J. Reynolds and Philip Morris had become two of the largest food companies in the world. Let that land for a minute. They had become the two largest food companies in the world. I'm going to continue reading here. This transition was not just a matter of diversification. It was a strategic shift in focus. These companies brought with them their expertise in making products addictive, a skill honed through decades of cigarette production, and now applied it to food. As cigarette sales declined, the scientists and researchers who had then once worked on making cigarettes more addictive were reassigned to the food sector. Almost done with this quote. Their new mission was to create food products that people would crave and consume in excessive amounts. And this led to the development and mass production of ultra-processed foods designed not for nutrition, but addiction, end quote. Now, with that in mind, I'm also going to bring us back to around 1990. The food pyramid, the mainstream food pyramid, right? And I'm going to kind of wrap up this whole scene with this. Let me tell you something about that. So first of all, I think it is insane that that thing teaches people to have 6 to 11 servings of starches, carbs, breads, cereals, whatever it is. But think about that. Carbs, starches, cereals, bread. Where does that send most people? Back into the industry to buy their industry processed foods. Think about it. And then we're only supposed to have 2 to 3 servings of protein. How insane is that? And who in their right mind would buy into that? Well, everybody did. Why? Because it was in your face every single day. Every commercial talked about it. Every poll about it. Every celebrity talked about it. Think about it. They programmed you. That food pyramid actually was nothing more than an advertisement to send you into system for profitability. The food pyramid literally had nothing to do with a better way of eating or nutrition. It had to do with sending you into a system. These guys, R.J. Reynolds and Philip Morris, had a hand in creating that food pyramid.
1: Okay, I'm just curious, and you may or may not know the answer to this, but this is my curiosity talking here. So a lot of these guys, the president, the CEO of Philip Morris, and the guys that are running the top of this whole food thing, do they eat this way? Do they eat like the food pyramid themselves?
3: You know what? I have no clue. I don't know. I do find it interesting that there are some of these health ministers and health leaders in the, you know, politician world and everything else that are out there, that if you take a good look at them, I think it's like, for example, like, I think it's the health minister of the UK. She is freaking obese. And she's a health minister? Hey, how does that make sense? But all I'm going to say is, number one, if it's packaged, if it's pre-made, and if it's boxed, it's industry made. It is not God designed. God's designed foods have one ingredient. Take a bone-in, grass-fed ribeye steak. What are the ingredients in that? One, meat. That's God designed, right? That's the way God has designed you to eat, is from that. So how do you begin? Where do you start? Because, I mean, a lot of times when I get clients into my world, they kind of end up like, okay, now what does it look like for me moving forward? Because they're seeing the industry for what it is. I've given them eyes to see. And what I'm giving the dads here on the show listening to is I'm just giving you a small little tiny nutshell of unpacking this. But there are three common things that I teach in my mini educational boot camp. So that was another thing that Jonathan mentioned in the beginning there is my boot camp. So it's an educational boot camp. It creates a foundation for you moving forward. It's not a workout plan. It's not an eating plan. It's going to be a foundation. And in that boot camp, I teach three things. Number one, start turning the freaking thing over. And I worded that correctly. Turn the freaking thing over. Learn the habit. I don't care how healthy it is. It touts itself to be. I don't care if you've bought it many times before, you've brought it. Start turning things over. Develop the habit. Everything, every time, turn it over. That's number one. And then, you know, look at the ingredients, match it to what it's being sold on the front, to what's being sold to you on the front. Because a lot of times when you turn it over and you look at the ingredients, you're going to want to put it back on the shelf because you're going to discover it's not what you think it is, right? So turn it over. Number two, buy things with minimal ingredients and ingredients you can understand. Number three, lastly, and better yet, buy things with one ingredient. Okay, it might take a little bit for you to kind of start restructuring things and the schedule and your life around that, because that means that you're going to have to do a little bit extra cooking and different things like that. But as you stay consistent with it and as you keep it sustainable and you stay consistent with the process, you eventually and gradually become that new person. I was on the phone with a client the other day, and this is a concept that I was teaching them. It's called the becoming process. That becoming process is what diets skip, because that is your key to keeping your weight off. You must become the person that is in the end goal internally in order to stay at that goal. So it's not just about losing weight. It's about literally becoming that person inwardly and keeping the changes that you're making sustainable so that you can stay consistent.
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3: 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That's a special little simple connection page that I have made. There are four buttons on that page. The very first one that you're going to see, you scroll down just a small bit, not very far, and that there's the button to join my mini educational boot camp. Again, this is a foundation that I'm going to be building for you. Okay. Not a workout plan, not an eating plan. It's educational boot camp. It's basically giving you eyes to see, and you're going to walk out of that boot camp standing on a foundation that I can 110% guarantee you, you are never going to be moved from that foundation again. It doesn't matter what the industry throws at you. It doesn't matter what, who tells you what. You will have eyes to see. It's kind of like that concept. Once you see it, you can't unsee it. That's what's going to happen there. All right. So, and then the other three buttons on that page, there's a button on there to book a free strategy call with me. Maybe you don't know what your next steps are. Book a free strategy call with me. Let's get on a Zoom call. Let's unpack that, what your next steps are. The two other buttons on there, you can follow me on Facebook and connect with me on my YouTube channel. But yeah, so that's how people can get into my boot camp and connect with me as well.
1: And another way, just to make it easy, if you go to thefatherhoodchallenge.com, that's thefatherhoodchallenge.com. If you go to this episode and you're looking for the episode called Mastery Weight Loss, that's Mastery Weight Loss. Go to that episode and look right below the episode description. I'm going to have the links that Ken mentioned posted right there for your convenience. We always close each episode by issuing a direct challenge to our listeners. For the dad who is ready to declare war on complacency and take back his physical authority tonight, what is your durable challenge for him?
3: The challenge that I'm going to bring about, and I wrote this down in the very beginning because I want to make this point. don't let money get in the way. And here's what I mean by that. I just find it really interesting, and I am going to close with this. I find it very, very interesting that when finances get tight, life gets crazy, all the things, I find it interesting. The first thing that goes out the window for a lot of people is their food choices, is their health. And I often ask the question around that, why? Because if God has called us, God has called us to steward this temple. He has called us to steward this body. And this might be a little heavy here, all right? But hear my heart, hear my beating heart on this and the love and care and concern that's behind this. If God has called us to steward our bodies, why do we let that happen? Why is it not that we don't do other things like limit how much snacks we have, limit, because we don't need to be snacking either. Limit this and limit these other things over here. Let's take down this subscription because we just really don't need that right now, but let's protect our food choices. Let's get better quality foods. Let's cut out these snacks instead, and that'll help our budget, right? We don't commonly do that. We attack the good foods, the God-given foods, and we get less of those and more of the prepackaged and boxed items. And I get it. They're cheaper in the front end, but really, honestly, and I also unpack this with people, it's actually not cheaper in the long run because number one, it causes snacking issues, that industry processed food. So you're going to eat more, you're spending more. And number two, it's going to cost you down the line, your health, your family, your time, the way you're showing up, your energy, your focus. It's going to cost you a lot more than money. So my challenge is don't let finances stand in the way. My mini educational bootcamp is only $197. 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You get 3 one-on-one sessions with me for $197. 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One of the reasons why I priced it that way is not because it's not valuable. 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So don't let finances get in the way.
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0: This is Scriptural Pursuit with your host, Glenn Russell.
1: Tim Hansel tells the following story. One day, while my young son, Zach, and I were out in the country climbing around on some cliffs, I heard a voice above me yell, "Hey, Dad, catch me!" I turned around to see Jack had already joyfully jumped off a rock straight at me. I hardly had time to react, Tim Hansel says. He jumped and then yelled, "Hey, Dad." He jumped first and then he yelled, "Hey, Dad, catch me!" It became a crazy circus act as I tried to catch him. We both fell on the ground. And for a moment after I caught him, I could hardly talk. When I found my voice again, I gasped in exasperation. "Zach, can you give me one good reason why you would do that?" He just looked at me remarkably calm with his childlike trust and said, "Sure, Dad, because you're my dad. I trust you." Well, trust is not something that's easy for us to do. We tend to trust ourselves. But who do we trust and whom should we trust? Where should we put our trust? Today, we're going to explore that idea of trust through an ancient passage in the book of Isaiah. We're so glad that you've joined us. Welcome to Scripture Pursuit. I'm Glenn Russell, your host. Our discussion today will take us back to the book of Isaiah. And I'm so glad to welcome our guest, a frequent guest, Erhard Gallus, a professor of New Testament at Andrews University. Welcome, Erhard. Glad to have you with us again.
2: Thank you, Glenn.
1: And, let's just try a little bit of linguistics here. Trust, what's the word in German?
2: Vertrauen.
1: And does it have any shades of difference compared to English? Or is it pretty much the same thing?
2: Pretty much the same thing.
1: Okay. What would you give us some synonyms for trust? What does trust mean to you?
2: Believing in somebody, trying to rely heavily on somebody, being aware that somebody will catch you, like your story just said, take you on.
1: Okay, so let's have prayer and get right into God's word here, the God that we can trust. Would you lead us in prayer, Erhard?
2: Dear Heavenly Father, we give you thanks that you are a God whom we can trust. We can believe that your word is true, that your actions have happened, and that you are the one who loves us and cares for us. We know that you love us because you have given the best heaven had so that we can be saved through Jesus Christ. Father, we give you thanks also that you have given us your word, a guide and a lamp unto our feet so that we can walk securely. And as we are maneuvering through this world of darkness, of uncertainty, of despair, we are looking to your word and we want to find your voice in it. We want to find guidance in life circumstances from your word. And in this way and in this manner and in an attitude of learning from you, we come before you and we trust that you will lead us through your spirit. In Christ's name we pray. Amen.
1: Thank you. We've been studying the book of Isaiah and we're quite a ways through the book now. Can you give us some background to the passages that we'll study for today, Erhard?
2: Yeah, the book of Isaiah, a major book, a major prophet in the Old Testament. At the very beginning of the book, the prophet sets out a time frame. He says, look, I'm prophesying under four kings. These four kings are four kings of the southern kingdom of Judah. Remember, the Davidic kingdom used to be a united kingdom under Rehoboam and Jeroboam. The kingdom divides into Israel, the north, Judah, the south. And we are, during this time of Isaiah, towards the end of the northern kingdom and about a few hundred years away from the end of the southern kingdom. So it is the king Uzziah, a good king, who became proud of his accomplishments, went in the temple, and died in quarantine. Jotham, his son, a good king, Ahaz, a bad king who shut the temple down, imported all kind of idolatry, had even his son sacrificed in the fire. And then the last king, Hezekiah, that is where today's lesson is going to take place. It's at the turn of 700 BC. That's when Sennacherib, this Assyrian king, comes into place. We have four kind of Assyrian kings, Tiglath-Pileser or Pul called, who ended a military and political weakness of Assyria. Then Shalmaneser, who in 722 takes the northern kingdom into the Assyrian captivity. Sargon II and Sennacherib. Sennacherib, the king who now comes after Judah and Jerusalem.
1: Lest people forget, Israel, Judah in particular, the kingdom of Judah and Israel in the north, they're located at a strategic location where they're always seeming to be buffeted by either the attacks from Egypt from the south or those that come from the north, perhaps around the Fertile Crescent, coming from Babylon, Persia, Assyria, etc.
2: Yes.
1: All right, so let's go now to, with that in mind, let's go to Isaiah chapter 36. Is that where we should go?
2: Yes.
1: To note, we have four chapters. We'll see how far we can get today.
2: So I think we shall read at least the first two chapters in Isaiah 36, 1 and 2, New King James Version. Now it came to pass in the 14th year of King Hezekiah that Sennacherib, king of Assyria, came up against all the fortified cities of Judah and took them. Then the king of Assyria sent the Rabshake with a great army from Lachish to King Hezekiah at Jerusalem, and he stood by the aqueduct from the upper pool on the highway to the fuller's field.
1: Now, verse 1 would be headlines in any newspaper if they had them in those days. What's happened? The king of Assyria has come and taken the fortified cities.
2: Right. He declares war and he warns Jerusalem that if they do not surrender, they will be implied in this international crisis. It's an international crisis. Assyria set under Tiglath-Pileser race to prominence, politically, military, and the king, Sennacherib, sends Rabshakeh, one of these high officials, and says, go and tell the people in Jerusalem, go and tell the king, Hezekiah, I've already captured 46 cities of your kingdom. Jerusalem is next. You are going to be besieged. It's better you surrender, because otherwise you will be annihilated. And, of course, surrendering for the Assyrians at that time means relocation. The Assyrians had a policy of deportation, meaning they would take the people from, like in the northern kingdom, from Israel, and deport them into Assyria for several reasons. First of all, you are living in a different topography. You don't know the location. You don't know the mountains, the surrounding areas. And secondly, you do not know the language. So very unlikely to rebel. A policy of deportation.
1: Now, in verse 4, the message that comes from the king through Rabshakeh is pretty blunt. Mm-hmm. Say now to Hezekiah, thus says the great king, the king of Assyria, what confidence is this in which you trust? So the issue of, okay, you're about to be attacked. Mm-hmm. Who are you going to turn to? Who's got your back? Who can you trust?

0: And the basic message through the Rav Shaka is, you can't trust in your God, you can't trust in your allies, you're in trouble.
1: Mm-hmm. So basically, he makes 4 points in chapter 36. He says, Egypt is hopeless, because he compares Egypt with a broken tree. You lean on it, boom, it pierces your hand. So Egypt is hopeless. Trusting in God is not an option, second he says, because look, our gods have always conquered the others, so our gods must be stronger than your God. So your God is not an option. Trust an option. Hezekiah, he says, he has not even the manpower. If I would give you 2,000 horses, you don't have the man to put 2,000 people on horses, because you don't even know how to ride a horse. You don't have the cavalry, so you have no manpower. Hezekiah has no manpower. How do you want to withstand against us? And Assyria has divine authority. We come with divine authority. So these 4 reasons, he says, you are done with. You better surround. And then, of course, he comes and talks while the courtmaster, the scribes, and the person, the recorder, we would probably call him today somebody who works in the archives. The recorder is there, and he talks to them in Hebrew while all the people are on the wall and hearing what he says. And they say, sir, would you please change the language? Can you speak Aramaic? We know Aramaic. You don't need to speak in Hebrew. But of course he speaks in Hebrew.
0: Why? Is that because they will discourage population? He's speaking their language.
1: It's intimidation tactic. You need to use intimidation, you need to use fear, and in order to use fear, you don't need an intermediary. Rav Shaka doesn't want the king to go up and have a press briefing. He doesn't want the court scribe to convey what he said. He wants a direct Twitter feed to the people. He wants access to the people. And he says, I want access not through another language that they might not know so good. I speak Hebrew to them to intimidate them, to place fear in them so that they get demoralized, so that they go to the king and press the king so that the king surrenders.
0: So Judah is in a bad way. They're about to be attacked by a nation more powerful. They don't have the resources to deal with it. What does a leader do at a time like that? Everybody, you know, you and I in our everyday life, we may have a financial burden that we can't face. There may be a family issue we can't deal with. We all come to some point in our lives when we run out of resources. So who are you going to trust? What are you going to do? What does Hezekiah do in response to all this?
1: He does 2 things. Number one, in verse 21, for the king's command was, do not answer him, do not answer Rav Shaka. When somebody uses fear, uses a strategy of intimidation, try not to respond. So the king is smart and says, try not to argue with him. The better arguments are on his side and not on our side. Egypt is weak. We don't have the manpower. Obviously, his God is stronger, and they come with divine authority. The arguments are on his side. Don't reply to him. Don't answer him. The second, even better solution, response to the whole thing is in chapter 37. And so it was. So the court master, the scribe, and the archivist, the recorder come to Hezekiah with torn clothes because they are distressed. They realize it is a huge crisis they are in. And so they come with their torn clothes to Hezekiah. And so it was, chapter 37, verse 1, when King Hezekiah heard it, that he tore his clothes, covered himself with sackcloth, and went into the house of the Lord. You shut up, and secondly, you go into the house of the Lord. You put an attitude of humbleness on, you realize that you are dependent on God, and you look for an answer where the answers are. In the house of the Lord.
0: Does God respond? Isaiah is a prophet here. Does he have a role in this whole process?
1: The king is so desperate that he goes in the house and in the house of the Lord, and then he sends to the prophet and says, please go and teach and talk to the prophet. Thus says Hezekiah, this is verse 3, right? This day is a day of trouble and rebuke and blasphemy, for the children have come to birth, but there is no strength to bring them forth. He uses a metaphor of childbirth, right? Verse 4, it may

0: be that the Lord your God will hear the words of the Rabshakeh, whom his master, the king of Assyria, has sent to reproach the living God, and will rebuke the words which the Lord your God has heard. Therefore, lift up your prayer for the remnant that is left. So basically, Hezekiah asks the prophet Isaiah, please intercede for us. Please intercede for this city. Please intercede for the remnants who are left in this city, that the Lord might intervene. So not only he prays and goes into the house, he asks the prophet to pray for him, for the situation as well.
1: Let's not miss the everyday application for us today. When faced with a crisis, we should turn to God's prophets. We should turn to God's word. We should seek counsel from God, not just try to have our own committee or our own wisdom to solve the problem, to seek after the Lord. Okay, let's keep going with the story, because so far we see a coming. We see a desperation on the part of Hezekiah. He turns to the prophet. What happens next?
0: The problem is Isaiah makes a short prophecy. Look at this in verse 7. Surely I will. So first of all, he tells them in verse 6, and Isaiah said, thus says the Lord, do not be afraid. Jesus very often, when he appears to the disciples on the day, says, don't be afraid. When an angel appears to Daniel or Joshua, says, don't be afraid. So it's always this message of comfort. Don't be afraid. Do not be afraid of the words which you have heard from the king of Assyria. Surely, verse 7, I will send a spirit upon him, and he shall hear a rumor and return to his own land, and I will cause him to fall by the sword in his own land. So he says, this threat is imminent. But you know what? As imminent as it is, as quickly it disappears. Because, verse 8, and then Rabshakeh returned and found the king of Assyria warring against Libna. Remember, at this time, Sennacherib is in Lachish. Lachish is between, it's kind of in the middle between Tel Aviv, Jerusalem, and Gaza, right there. So he has besieged Lachish. But in the meantime, the king from the south, from Egypt, comes up, and Sennacherib retreats, and he goes now to Libna. So when Rabshakeh goes back, he thinks the king is in Lachish, but he's not any longer in Lachish, because he has heard rumors that the Pharaoh from Egypt comes on. So he departed from Lachish, and the king heard concerning Tirhaka, king of Ethiopia. He has come out to make war with you. So this was one of the kings of the Ethiopian dynasty in the 25th kingships of Egypt. So this guy has come up to make war with Sennacherib. So he retreats. So the prophecy that Isaiah gives to the king says, don't be afraid, because a rumor comes and he will retreat. But the problem is he retrieves, but he sends Rabshakeh a second time. What we have afterwards is Rabshakeh comes again, and he brings the same threat and says, do not let your God in whom you trust deceive you, saying Jerusalem shall not be given into the hand and whatnot. Have the gods of the nations delivered those whom my fathers have destroyed? Goza, and he talks about this Euphrates area, upper Euphrates area, where they have conquered. Now he comes a second time. Listen to what Hezekiah does this time.
1: May I just pause for a moment there? I think it's important for us to notice that this is a direct conflict against the power of God. Mm-hmm. Saying, look, other nations have gods. We've conquered them. Your God is no more powerful than the other nations. Territorial God in the common understanding. And we're expanding our territory. Our God is going to beat up your God. And your God isn't powerful enough. After Isaiah has gone and prayed to the Almighty God, he gets another confrontation here. Mm-hmm. So what does Hezekiah do? Excuse me, Hezekiah, what does he do this time?
0: Verse 14, and Hezekiah received the letter. This time it is written. This time he doesn't shout any longer to the people on the wall. This time he sends a letter. And Hezekiah went up to the house of the Lord and spread the letter before the Lord. So Hezekiah says, you know what? I need to bring this. God needs to read this in the temple. He needs to hear what this guy is doing. And then he has a prayer. Verses 16 to 20 are the prayer of Hezekiah. Beautiful prayer. Encourage everybody to read this. It is not a prayer we would pray, because if we would in that situation, we would pray, dear Lord, deliver us, please help us, please strengthen us, please give us ideas. We would pray, because if we would in that situation, we would pray, dear Lord, deliver us, please help us, please strengthen us, please give us ideas how we should

0: No, there is a living God. Maybe the Assyrians conquered the gods of gold and silver and wood and snow, what other metals they used for their gods. But show yourself as a living God and deliver us.
1: I wonder how often we face a crisis. How often do we actually ask that God will work in a way that will glorify him? Or is it just for us to escape, you know? And this is a national crisis, okay? Boy, our time is running. Let's keep going.
0: So then what we have in 37, starting with verse 21, Isaiah's response, because you have prayed to me against Sennacherib. This is the word, verse 22, which the Lord has spoken concerning him. The virgin, the daughter of Zion, has despised you, laughed at you, laughed you to scorn. The daughter of Jerusalem has shaken her head behind your back. So basically it says, don't worry about Sennacherib. God will take care of Jerusalem. And that is kind of how chapter 37 ends. And it ends miraculously.
1: So we have at the end Sennacherib's defeat and his death. And the threat that was so imminent has been ended. Now let's go from a national crisis to a personal one. Because chapter 38 is very different. Mm-hmm. Tell us that story briefly, if you would.
0: Yeah. So chapter 38 ends on the note, Sennacherib with his troops is right there, besieging the city, but the angel of the Lord destroys them and Sennacherib runs home. Home, he is assassinated by his sons and then by another son succeeded Esarhaddon. When we're coming to chapter 38, Hezekiah now doesn't face any longer international crisis, he faces a personal crisis. He faces a crisis because Isaiah comes to him and says, first of all, he gets sick. He gets a mortal disease, a fatal disease. And Isaiah comes to him and says, sir, I'm sorry to tell you, but you need to put your house in order because you are going to die.
1: Actually,
0: none of us want to hear that.
1: No, but at least he had the warning. And, you know, most of us don't have that. It happens suddenly. But yes, he has a chance. How does he respond to this news?
0: It's amazing. He prays. He has learned the lesson. If his father closed the temple, this guy opened the temple. This guy inaugurated the temple. This guy goes to the house of the Lord. He prays and he prays. And he doesn't pray, oh, dear God, would you please help me? He pours out his heart. He cries. And because he cries and pours out his heart and even tells the Lord, look, Lord, see what my dad did. My dad was an evil man. I have tried to do the best I could. Why do you not spare my life? And the Lord says to Isaiah, you know what? Turn back and tell him I have added another 15 years to his life.
1: I'd like to read Isaiah chapter 38, verses 4 and following. And the word of the Lord came to Isaiah saying, go and tell Hezekiah, thus says the Lord, the God of David, your father, I have heard your prayer. I have seen your tears. If people forget everything else we say here today, may we remember that no matter what your crisis, personal crisis or otherwise, God hears our prayers, if we pray them to him, and he sees our tears. What a wonderful God. This is such a powerful response, such encouragement. That would have been enough if Isaiah had just come and said, God has heard your prayer, he's seen your tears, be at peace, your life is over. But there's another part. God does something strange.
0: Yeah.
1: It says in verse 5, I will add to your days 15 years.
0: Mm-hmm.
1: Now, wait a minute. This could bring up some questions about the will of God, and we only have 3 or 4 minutes to get into that. But his life is extended. And miraculously, with the sundial and so forth, we've probably all heard the story about this, you know. But it raises a question, Earhart. Now, does God have a plan A or a plan B? Or, you know, if it's God's will that Hezekiah should die, and then he prays and his life is extended, how come? Was it a good thing? What happened to those 15 years?
0: It seems, Glenn, it seems to me that God sometimes adjusts. We know from Scripture that God created male and female monogamous. Guess what? Very early in Genesis 4, we have polygamy. And it seems as if God adjusted to something that was not originally created, that was not according to his plan. It seems to me that in

0: the case of Hezekiah, God adjusts to his prayer, to his concern, to his wish to extend his life. And he adds 15 more years. You read chapter 39 and you realize it probably would have better if he would have died 15 years earlier and not have done the mistakes with which his life ends.
1: So you're suggesting that God is very interactive. He responds to our decisions. He responds. I think, for example, of God's plan for the nation of Israel. Mm-hmm. They are to be led by him as a theocracy, but they said, we want a king. Mm-hmm. He adjusted to that.
0: Exactly. Yeah.
1: He adjusted. Not always for the best of the nation. He told them what would happen.
0: Exactly. And he told him the consequences and said the consequences are bad. And they said, we want to be like everybody else. All of us have a drive. And probably this drive for life is God-given. And the another life lesson that we learn from him, we are told in chapter 38, verse 21, now Isaiah had said, let them take a lump of figs and apply it as a poultice on the boil, and he shall recover. So, does prayer exclude medicine, or does prayer go together with medicine? Mm. Isaiah's case shows us that prayer and medicine go together. We don't know exactly why the fig poultice is. Some people are talking about the fig poultice is used to accelerate swelling and then discharge the swelling quickly. We don't know what happened, but this is what happened. The life lesson, prayer goes together with medicine. The only disaster is chapter 39. That is when the king from Babylon hears, because they studied the stars, they studied the sun, they studied astronomy, and they realize something has happened. And they have heard about the king of Assyria being defeated, running home. They have heard Hezekiah was mortally sick, and he is about to die, but he miraculously was healed, and they come to bring gifts.
1: You know, as we look through these chapters, everyone raises issues, but everyone provides guidance for us. And, you know, there's so many things we'd like to go further with. What would you want us to think of as a summary here?
0: We all encounter crisis. The question is, how do we respond to the crisis? Hezekiah goes into the house of the Lord. Hezekiah goes to the prophet. Hezekiah prays and pours out his soul. When everything is done, to whom do we give the glory? The Babylonian king comes and he shows him all the goodies, everything in his house. And the prophet Isaiah needs to come and say, everything, all that you showed, all your treasures are going to go into Babylon. And not only the treasures, your sons are going there. When pride replaces humbleness, this is the disaster. So we should learn that work should not replace faith. Pride should not replace humbleness. And man should not replace God.
1: He showed everything except his God.
0: Exactly. If he would have been smart, he would have said there was a cosmic sign, but it was given by God. Mm. And God, to God belongs the glory that I am again well, because he healed me.
1: The mercy of God comes through so clearly, doesn't it? His long-suffering, his patience, even with this good king who stumbles at some points he shows great strength of character to go and pray and trust. Other times he has his own way, his own will, a little bit like us, perhaps.
0: Mm-hmm.
1: As I think about this, I just remember that this is the gospel prophet, isn't it? This is the one who keeps pointing to the Messiah, who will be the ultimate solution in his first coming and his second coming. The last thought, Erhard Gallus, for us?
0: Maybe another lesson that we could learn. The last verse of chapter 39. Hezekiah is said to Isaiah, okay, it's good that everything that we are going to go, at least it doesn't happen in my lifetime. At least there will be peace and truth in my days. What short-sightedness, isn't it? When you have a legacy of a leader and say, hey, as long as I'm okay, after me the flood. We should always think not only for the good of our lifetime, but for the good of the people who come after us.
1: All right. Thank you so much to our guests. You've stirred up a few questions in our minds, Erhard Gallos, today. Thank you so much. We invite you to join us again next time for Scripture Pursuit. But until then, today and every day, let's continue to pursue the God of the Scriptures.
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3: 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His glory shall not descend after him. Though while he lived, he blessed his soul, and men will praise thee when thou doest well to thyself. He shall go to the generation of his fathers. They shall never see light.
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9: The all-powerful Creator is still in the business of recreation. He's still in the business of inviting people to come to Him and change their lives. Creation speaks also of a God of intricate design and careful planning. When you look at creation, everything about creation indicates design. It does not indicate randomness. It does not indicate chance. It does not indicate haphazardness. When you think of it, the planets orbit in an orderly fashion around the sun. These planets are not haphazard, stuck up there someplace in the heavens so that they are out of orbit colliding with one another. But an almighty God holds them in his hand and directs them in their orbit around the sun. Or you think about it. Every seed produces after its kind. When you plant a seed in the ground, the harvest is predictable. Apple trees produce apples. Orange trees produce oranges. Corn kernels produce corn stalks and ears of corn. Strawberry plants produce strawberries. There's a very orderly process in the universe. We don't see randomness. We don't see chance. We don't see haphazardness. Think of the intricate design of God. You know, God must have this fantastic imagination. Think of all the different colors of the fish. Think of how God places in some fish almost like a sonar radar. And these fish can go to the place where they were born after they have migrated hundreds, thousands of miles from there, after they've swum through the ocean, they go back. It's quite amazing when you think of the design of all creation. When you look at sea life with its multicolors of orange and yellow and blues and greens, and you look at the way God created the birds and all the infinite variety of the birds, but you look at precision, you look at design, you look at beauty, you look at order. And where there is design, there must be a designer. And where there is order, there must be a creator. creator, because order doesn't come out of chaos. You look at God and you see intelligent design. And where there is intelligent design, there must be an intelligent designer. Creation speaks of a God of intricate design, a God of careful planning, a God who is the originator of life. And because of that, creation matters. Not only does he have a plan for creation, not only does he have an intricate design in all creation, God's got a plan for your life. Your life is not to be some haphazard, lackluster life with no purpose or meaning. God has a design for your life. God has created you in his image. Psalm 48 verse 14 says, "For this is our God forever. And he will be our guide even to death." If God created the birds and guides them through the air, if God created the fish, God created you. He fashioned you. He shaped you. And the scripture says, he will be your guide. David cries out in ecstasy, Psalm 139, 14 and verse 14 and 15, "I will praise you, for I am fearfully and wonderfully made. Marvelous are your works, and that they met my soul knows well." Think about it. David says you're fearfully and wonderfully made. Think of the cell, and think of the mitochondria, the little life center of the cell. You think of the nucleus of the cell with its amazing, amazing center of all life. And you begin to think about how complex we are. You think about the eye and its ability to see, the ear and its ability to hear, the heart as it pumps its blood, the stomach as it digests food, the lungs and the respiratory system. Or you think of how God was so caring. What if you didn't have fingernails? What if there were no fingernails? I mean, you're whapping something, your fingers are always bloody and bruised. What if there are no eyelashes here and you're constantly getting dust in your eyes? Or think about that little trachea in your throat that brushes out the impurities. What if that didn't exist? God has taken care of every little tiny detail in creation. He is the God who hasn't missed one little item. That's why David says, "I will praise you, for I'm fearfully and wonderfully made. My frame was not hidden from you when I was made in secret and skillfully wrought in the lowest parts of the earth." David says, my frame was not hidden from you. In other words, God knows your name. God knows the circumstances of your life. And God has an immense purpose for your life. Now, creation also is the basis of all worship. If the devil can palm off the falsehood or lie or deception of evolution, there is no basis for worship. Why do we worship God anyway? Revelation 4 verse 11 says, "You are worthy, O Lord, to receive glory and honor and power. For you created all things, and by your will they exist and were created." So the worthiness of Christ to receive glory, honor, and power, the worthiness of Christ to be worshiped is based on the fact that he created us. Now notice the last part of the text. It says, "You created all things, by your will they exist and were created." So we've come into existence not by chance, not by randomness, not by haphazard luck, but by the will of God. Has that solemn thought hit you yet? You exist by the will of God. You exist because God willed you come into existence. Why were you born at this moment of Earth's history? Why weren't you born 1,000 years ago? Why weren't you born 5 years from now? Further than that, why are you a human being? Why aren't you a cow? Why aren't you a mosquito that somebody can just simply swat? Why are you you? You are you because God willed it. When the genes and chromosomes came together to form the unique biological structure of your personality, God threw away the pattern. God shaped you. God formed you. There's nobody like you. And creation says that you're more than one of 7 billion people calling at one another for living space on planet Earth. But creation says that you're special in God's sight. You are worthy, O Lord, to receive glory and honor and power because you created all things. By your will they are created. We came into existence by the very will of God. That means life has purpose. That means life has meaning. Psalm 33, verse 15, he fashions their hearts individually. Every baby born has been created by God. Although we live in a world of sickness and suffering where there are deformities that take place because we live in a broken world, that child is still God's child. That child is still one that God has purpose and meaning for in their life. And no matter how much that little one may suffer in this life because of the brokenness of sin and the heartache of our world, God still has an ultimate plan, and one day they will be whole again. Jeremiah chapter 1, verse 5 says, before I formed you in the womb, I knew you. Before you were born, I sanctified you and ordained you a prophet to nations. So it is not simply that life takes place after one is born, but rather when one is conceived, there is life there. Before I formed you in the womb, I knew you. God knew Jeremiah even in the womb. So what does this message of Revelation chapter 14, 6 and 7 say? It says that we're created by God, that human life is sacred. That is why the taking of the life of the unborn. That is why the taking of the life of those who are not able to speak up for themselves is a violation of the commandments of God. That is why the taking of the elderly life when they can no longer make a contribution to society, that is why that is not in harmony in any way with God's will. Why? Because creation says every life matters. The life of the unborn, the life of those who have physical deformities, their life matters. The life of those who are mentally retarded, that life matters. The life of those who are elderly and dying but can't contribute to society, that life matters. Every life in this broken, shattered world matters to God, and God speaks words of hope and encouragement to every human being. He has a purpose for our life. The call to worship the Creator is a call to understand and appreciate the value of every single human being. Every child has value in his sight. Every teenager has value in his sight. Every adult has value in his sight. Every senior citizen has value in his sight. Rich and poor, ignorant and wise, all have value in the sight of God. Evolution is dehumanizing because it says we're simply an enlarged protein molecule of the animal creation. Creation matters. Creation speaks of a God longing for personal fellowship and intimate relationship. Where there is design, there must be a designer. Where there is intelligent design, there must be an intelligent designer. And where there is love in the universe, there must be one who is the origin, the heart of all love. And the fact that we have the capacity to love, the fact that we have the ability to love, indicates the reality of an intelligent designer who we call the Creator God, who the Bible calls the Creator, who has placed that love within our hearts. So the call of creation is a call to respond to his love and enter into intimate relationship with him. The Christ that created us, the Christ that died for us, longs to have a relationship with us. The Sabbath, set aside at the beginning of time, is that appeal by God for his desire for relationship. In Genesis chapter 2, verse 1 to 3, the Bible says, thus the heavens and the earth and all the host of them were finished. And on the seventh day, God ended his work which he had done. And he rested on the seventh day from all his work which he had done. Then God blessed the seventh day and he sanctified it, because in it he rested from all his work which God created and made. Now notice God did three things on the seventh day. He rested. Why? Did he rest because he was tired? No, he rested knowing that we would be tired. And he rested in fulfillment in completion of his creation. He sanctified that day. He set it apart as a special day for us to have fellowship with him. He blessed that day. He put a special blessing in the seventh day Sabbath, a blessing that's not in any other day, a blessing of intimate fellowship with him as the creator, and he established the Sabbath as a memorial of creation. Now, don't misunderstand me. We can get a blessing from God any day we worship on. But if we want the Sabbath blessing, the special blessing that the Creator has placed in a day, the Bible doesn't say put the blessing in the first, second, third, fourth, fifth day. He placed that blessing in the seventh day. Why is creation important? Because it calls us to fellowship. God set aside the seventh day Sabbath as a palace in time, as a day for us to step out of the normal routine of life, the hectic pace of life, the pressures of life, and to have fellowship with him. Now, it is true, as I've mentioned, that every day we're to have fellowship, but life presses in on us. There are normal and natural responsibilities. But on Sabbath, every week, we are called from the mundane. We're called from the common things of life. We're called to have intimate fellowship with our Creator. Jesus wants to have fellowship with you. You know, in Isaiah chapter 43 and verse 21, the Bible puts it this way. Jesus says, "This people I have formed for myself, they shall declare my praise." This people I have formed for myself. And you know, in Isaiah 43 and verse 4, it talks about how precious we are to God. It says, "Since you were precious in my sight, and you have been honored, and I have loved you." See, in Christ, we are precious. Precious. Some time ago, I read the story of a diver who is diving in the Pacific off one of the very remote islands. And he came across something that he thought was simply an old shell. It was large. He struggled to get it up. And he worked again and again in the sand and the mud, the muck, to get it up. And finally got this old shell up, large, about this large, and didn't know what to do with it. And he brought it home. He dried it out. It was stinking. And finally he put it in some back room in his house. A little later, he began to have a sense, maybe this shell is something special, as they called in specialists in deep sea diving, and particularly pearls. They discovered up until that time in that house the largest single pearl in the world, worth multiplied millions. He had no idea how precious that discovery was. Have you sensed how precious you are to God? If God loses you, there is no way he can replace you. And that's what the Sabbath is all about. It's about the God that created you. It's about the God that formed you. It's about the God that shaped you. It's about relationship, entering into a relationship with this God. The Sabbath has an open-armed Christ, the Creator, this all-powerful Christ, this completely wise Christ, this all-intelligent Christ, this Christ who cares for the intimate details of creation and cares for our life. You know, Matthew says, every one of the hairs of your head are numbered. In other words, he knows every intimate detail. Matthew says in Matthew's gospel, he doesn't overlook the sparrow that falls. God is concerned. The Sabbath is a perpetual reminder of the God that cares for us. The Sabbath reminds us of the one who has provided all the good things of life for us. You know, in Psalm 84, verse 11, it says, "No good thing will he withhold from those that walk uprightly." In a world of brokenness, in a world of chaos and confusion, in a world of fear, in a world of sickness, suffering, and death, in a world of hurricanes, tornadoes, tidal waves, and natural disasters, The Sabbath invites us to intimate fellowship with our Creator, to trust in His love, to rest in His care. The Sabbath is that oasis in the desert of this world. Sabbath is the eternal symbol of rest in Him. The world may be in chaos, but we can rest in Christ. The world may be facing natural disasters, but we can rest in the arms of our loving Creator. The world may be plagued with sickness and pestilences and violence, but we can rest in the arms of the One that cares for us. In a book called Selected Messages, on page 372, the author describes the preciousness of the promises of God, the exceeding great and precious promises given us in the Holy Scriptures have been lost sight of to a great extent. Evolution has undermined Scripture. Atheistic communism has undermined Scripture, just as the enemy of all righteousness designed that they should be. He has cast his own dark shadow between us and God. See, that's the Sabbath is calling us back to relationship with God, so this dark shadow can be removed, that we may not see the true character of God. So Sabbath is a representation that we're resting in Christ, resting in His love, resting in His care, resting in His goodness. The Lord has proclaimed Himself to be merciful and gracious, long-suffering and abundance in goodness and truth. Then says, several have written to me inquiring if the message of justification by faith is the third angel's message. And I've answered, it is the third angel's message in verity. What does that mean? It means this, that as we rest in the loving arms of our Creator, we are resting from our works, trusting Him for salvation. So Sabbath is a symbol not of righteousness by works, not of legalism, but it's a symbol of rest, resting from our labors and trusting in His works, resting from any goodness that we may have, trusting in His goodness, resting from all anxiety about salvation, and trusting in His peace that floods our hearts and floods our souls. The Bible says in Genesis 2:3, in it, the Sabbath, He rested from all His work which God created and made. Just as God rested on the Sabbath from His work, we rest from all vain attempts to achieve our salvation. We rest in His love, rest in His care. That's what Sabbath is all about. And that's why the devil hates the Sabbath. That's one of the reasons he's introduced evolution to this world, to undermine the Creator God so we would not sense our rest that comes only in Him. Hebrews chapter 4, verse 9 and 10 says, there remains therefore a rest for the people of God. What is this rest? For he who has entered his rest, that's Christ's rest, has himself also ceased from his works as God did from his. On the seventh day of the week, God ceased from his works and rested. We rest every seventh day, not because we believe keeping the commandments of God saves us, but we rest in His love. We rest in the assurance of salvation He gives us. We rest in the security of the cross. We rest in the confidence of the Christ who descended from heaven to earth to live in human flesh, to meet Satan head on, and to die in our behalf. The Sabbath is a symbol of rest, not works. It is a symbol of our trust relationship with Jesus. Now, there is this sense of the Sabbath as an eternal link. Now, you may ask the question, how is the Sabbath an eternal link, and what is the Sabbath an eternal link of? When you look at our world today, it's a broken world. It's a shattered world. It's a world filled with sickness, suffering, and disease. The Sabbath is a link in a golden chain. It leads us back to creation. And there at creation, we sense that God created us. He fashioned us. We sense that He's the God of integrate design, that he is the God of vast intelligence and the God of all power. The Sabbath leads us back to a perfect world in Eden. The Sabbath also leads us to rest in Christ for our salvation. But the Sabbath points us forward. It points us forward to beyond what is to what will be. It points us forward to eternity rather than our being locked in the time of this world. When we come to Sabbath, we look forward to that eternal Sabbath where one day we will rest with Christ in eternity. And one day, every week, we will come to worship him with the men and women who are redeemed from all the ages. Can you imagine this? They come from the north and south. They come from the east and the west. As Isaiah says in Isaiah, the 65th chapter, from one Sabbath to another, all flesh will come to worship before me, says the Lord. We come from the east and the west. We come from the north and the south. We come to sing praises to the one that created us. We come to sing praises to the one that redeemed us. We come to worship him forever and ever on Sabbath through the ceaseless ages of eternity. Why does creation matter? Because it points us to an all-powerful, all-intelligent God. Why does creation matter? Because it points us to a God that has purpose for our lives. Why does creation matter? Because it points us to a God that has this world in his hands. It points us to the God that created us, the Christ that redeemed us, and the Jesus that is coming again for us. This divine creator can recreate your heart. He can recreate your life. Would you like to say, Lord, you're the mighty creator. Pass me not, O gentle Savior.
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12: Parents wish to see children correct their faults and form right characters at once, reaching the mountaintop at a bound and not by successive steps. And because their hopes are not immediately realized, they become disheartened. Let all such persons take courage as they remember the words of the apostle: "Let us not be weary in well-doing, for in due season we shall reap if we faint not."
13: Coming up next, please stay tuned for It Is Written, presented by Pastor John Bradshaw.
14: This is It Is Written. I'm John Bradshaw. Thanks for joining me. Few transformations in American history have been quite as dramatic. And like so many great changes in people's lives, this one was brought about by tragedy, by the brutal interruption of a hard-hearted life's chosen course. It was May the 15th in 1972. He was running for the President of the United States. On that day, Governor George Wallace of Alabama was permanently paralyzed from the waist down. This happened following an assassination attempt in a shopping center in Laurel, Maryland. He was shot 5 times, one bullet lodged in his spine. His life would never be the same again. His spirit was broken. His confident self-assurance was gone. And until the day of his death 26 years later, he would never experience another day without pain. Governor Wallace had established himself in American politics as an unabashed defender of racial segregation. His first inaugural address as governor of Alabama was delivered during the heart of the American Civil Rights Movement, and it's best remembered for his defiant cry.
15: I say segregation now, segregation tomorrow, and segregation forever.
14: But a paralyzed man confined to a wheelchair for the rest of his days has a tough time being defiant. It seemed that God finally got through to Governor Wallace. Not long afterwards, he wheeled himself down the center aisle of the Dexter Avenue Baptist Church, just 500 feet, one block away from the Alabama State Capitol in Montgomery. This was the very church once pastored a quarter of a century before by Martin Luther King Jr. Turning his wheelchair around, the governor spoke to a hushed congregation in words no one present could forget. He said, "I have learned what suffering means in a way that was impossible before the assassination attempt. I think I can understand some of the pain black people have come to endure. I know I contributed to that pain, and I can only ask your forgiveness." One sharecropper from Selma, Alabama, who had marched with Martin Luther King, compared the governor's transformation to the conversion of Saul of Tarsus. George Wallace, in the sharecropper's words, was struck down and then got up to do good. Now, as you might expect, not everyone was completely accepting of Wallace's apology. He's been referred to as one of the great villains of the civil rights era, and his actions caused many, many people real hurt. But following Wallace's death in 1998, African-American Congressman John Lewis, a giant in the civil rights movement since the early 1960s, wrote an editorial in the New York Times in which he said, "The George Wallace who sent troops to intimidate peaceful, orderly marches in Selma in 1965 was not the same man who died this week. With all his failings, Mr. Wallace deserves recognition for seeking redemption for his mistakes, for his willingness to change and to set things right with those he harmed, and with his God." You know, no experience speaks more decisively to the power of Christianity than a radical change of heart. And we're going to focus on this experience today in this episode of our ongoing series, Great Chapters of the Bible. The chapter we're going to be studying is the 5th chapter of the Gospel of Matthew. It's the opening chapter in Jesus' famous Sermon on the Mount, that great cornerstone of the Christian faith that Jesus delivered at the very start of his ministry. Matthew 5 is truly one of the richest chapters in the 4 Gospels. It contains a lot of important material. The chapter starts with the Beatitudes. Blessed are the poor in spirit. Blessed are the meek. Blessed are they that mourn. But we're going to jump over the Beatitudes because we'll look at them another time. Instead, we'll start in Matthew 5, verse 20. We'll see this chapter focuses on a radical change of the human heart. Jesus says some things that absolutely shock the people he's speaking to. He said, "For I say unto you, that unless your righteousness exceeds the righteousness of the scribes and Pharisees, you will by no means enter the kingdom of heaven." Now that was a stunning statement. The Pharisees were considered real religious leaders. They were the spiritual elite. They were rigorous in their obedience and very careful to be seen to be religious and holy and in God's favor. Jesus went on to identify what was so terribly wrong with the professed righteousness of the scribes and Pharisees. In some of the strongest words of his entire ministry, Jesus revealed what was wrong with the Pharisees' approach. Outwardly religious, inwardly, it was a different story. "Woe to you, scribes and Pharisees, hypocrites, for you cleanse the outside of the cup and dish, but inside they are full of extortion and self-indulgence. Blind Pharisees, first cleanse the inside of the cup and dish, that the outside of them may be clean also. Woe to you, scribes and Pharisees, hypocrites, for you are like whitewashed tombs, which indeed appear beautiful outwardly, but inside are full of dead men's bones and all uncleanness. Even so, you also outwardly appear righteous to men, but inside you are full of hypocrisy and lawlessness." That's Matthew 23:25-28. So this is the righteousness of the scribes and Pharisees that Jesus was talking about. The kind of behavior that can't qualify anybody for heaven because it's all on the outside and not on the inside. Now, you might have met people like that. You might even be like that. This surface religion that Jesus was warning against was something the Old Testament prophets had warned the people of Israel against for hundreds of years. 1,000 years before the time of Christ, the prophet Samuel warned King Saul about this very thing. "Has the Lord as great delight in burnt offerings and sacrifices as in obeying the voice of the Lord? Behold, to obey is better than sacrifice, and to heed than the fat of rams." 1 Samuel 15:22. As Jesus speaks more about this, he talks about hatred, adultery, and one of the greatest evidences for the power of God. 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
14: Thanks for joining me today on It Is Written. I'm John Bradshaw. A major problem facing the world today is the lack of heart religion. You know, it's easy to call yourself a believer, but it's another thing altogether to be one, genuinely. As we look today at a great chapter of the Bible, we're looking at Matthew 5, and we see that God speaks very clearly to this issue, really, to the problem of surface religion. There was a lot of it around in Jesus' day. In fact, 700 or so years before Jesus was born, Isaiah the prophet wrote this: "To what purpose is the multitude of your sacrifices to me, says the Lord? I have had enough of burnt offerings of rams and the fat of fed cattle. I do not delight in the blood of bulls or of lambs or goats. When you spread out your hands, I will hide my eyes from you. Even though you make many prayers, I will not hear. Your hands are full of blood. Wash yourselves, make yourselves clean. Put away the evil of your doing from before mine eyes. Cease to do evil. Learn to do good. Seek justice. Reprove the oppressor. Defend the fatherless. Plead for the widow." Isaiah 1:11 and 15 through 17. And then, as always, God assures his people of his power to change them from the inside out, so that the reform of their lives won't be only a surface matter any longer. Come now and let us reason together, says the Lord. Though your sins are like scarlet, they shall be white as snow. Though they are red like crimson, they shall be as wool. Isaiah 1.

0: 18. Another of the Old Testament prophets, the prophet Micah, makes a similar appeal in Micah 6, starting in verse 6. With what shall I come before the Lord and bow myself before the high God? Shall I come before him with burnt offerings, with calves a year old? Will the Lord be pleased with thousands of rams or 10,000 rivers of oil? He has shown you, O man, what is good. And what does the Lord require of you? But to do justly, to love mercy, and to walk humbly with your God. Micah 6, 6 through 8. The Sermon on the Mount in Matthew chapter 5 speaks of a genuine inward faith. God wants for us something better than hypocrisy, something better than a surface religion, something better than outward show. You can fool people, you can impress people, but God sees the heart. Right after Jesus warns his audience against the surface righteousness practiced by the religious leaders of his day, he points to two of the Ten Commandments as examples of how obedience goes all the way to the heart. He starts with the sixth commandment, and he says in verses 21 and 22, "You have heard that it was said to those of old, 'You shall not murder, and whoever murders will be in danger of the judgment.' But I say to you that whoever is angry with his brother without a cause shall be in danger of the judgment." The Apostle John said something very similar. 1 John 3, verse 15. "Whoever hates his brother is a murderer, and you know that no murderer has eternal life abiding in him." Now we understand not murdering, but Jesus takes it much further and he says, don't hate. He gets to the heart of the matter. Don't hate. He says, maybe you won't murder someone, but it's not right for you even to hate that person. Jesus continues on this theme in Matthew 5 when he turns to the seventh commandment, the one forbidding adultery. He says this in verses 27 and 28. "You have heard that it was said to those of old, 'You shall not commit adultery.' But I say to you that whoever looks at a woman to lust for her has already committed adultery with her in his heart." Jesus lays out for us the depth of what obedience actually means and the extent to which God will go to change a human heart. No adultery. Now, that's one thing. But then he goes so far as to say that lust isn't acceptable, which might just seem a little bit old-fashioned today. But we both know that if society just took this simple injunction just a little more seriously, the entire world would be a very different place. Jesus says it's one thing not to commit the act, but what he wants to do is change the heart, even change the desires. Now, if the people listening to Jesus had just gone back and read the language of the Ten Commandments as they were first written, they would have seen how what Jesus was talking about was nothing new. The tenth commandment, the one that forbids coveting, includes the words, "You shall not covet your neighbor's wife," Exodus 20, verse 17. In other words, God declared when the commandments were first proclaimed on Sinai that the reach of these divine commands extended directly to the intentions of the heart. This is what the Apostle Paul was talking about when he said he wouldn't have understood the true depth of God's law except for the command that said, "You shall not covet." He wrote that in Romans 7 and verse 7. Now, this is a bridge too far for many people. Too much. Too demanding. Who can even do that? The intents of the heart. Well, there's one person who can do that, and that's Jesus. And he'll do it when he lives in you. You know, the scribes and the Pharisees of Jesus, they were ignoring all this. They'd forgotten all the admonitions of the Old Testament prophets, from Samuel and Solomon to Isaiah and Micah and others. They saw righteousness as something on the outside, while the inside remained unchanged. In this way, they'd become no different from the heathen nations around them. You can't help but see the stark contrast between this attitude and the word of the Lord to the prophet Samuel in the Old Testament. Man looks at the outward appearance, but the Lord looks at the heart. 1 Samuel 16, verse 7. In other words, in their practice of religion, God's people in Jesus' time had become incredibly like the heathen, who they despised, ironically. What was on the surface mattered more than what was in the heart. It was the purpose of Jesus to draw the chosen nation back to the principles spelled out in the Old Testament and away from the religion for show which had taken the place of the transformed heart. It's this religion of the heart that true conversion brings, and it makes possible what Jesus urged next. You see, Christianity isn't just about what you do on the outside. You can sing in the choir or shout amen or look the part and you can say all the right things, but God wants his children to be transformed. As Paul wrote in Romans 12 verse 2, "And do not be conformed to this world, but be transformed by the renewing of your mind, that you may prove what is that good and acceptable and perfect will of God." Jesus spoke to Nicodemus, and interestingly, he was a Pharisee, a member of that very group Jesus was correcting so strongly. And Jesus said to him, "You must be born again." Nicodemus had it all going right on the outside, but inwardly he was empty. He was failing spiritually when he wanted to be spiritually successful. And this is where a lot of people find themselves today. From sea to shining sea, there are people you would think were doing great spiritually, but on the inside, they're dying and they're failing. They realize their Christian experience is not nearly what they want it to be. Maybe you've been there. You might be having an experience where you know what God wants. You know what Jesus wants your life to be like, but you just can't deliver it. Well, God has a solution for you, a way forward. And that's what Matthew 5 is all about. 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
0: If you have a question, we'd love to find an answer for you from the Bible. Line upon line from It Is Written TV. In Matthew 5, verses 23 and 24, Jesus says, "Therefore, if you bring your gift to the altar, and there remember that your brother has something against you, leave your gift there before the altar and go your way." He says, first, be reconciled to your brother, and then come and offer your gift. Clear up matters. Don't hang on to old scores. Work things out. Reconciliation. Unity. No grudges separating you from your neighbor. And then this, the kind of statement that helps us to see that in God's eyes, Christianity is the real thing. The gospel is a living force that can change your life. See, nobody feels good about themselves when they know God wants them to live a certain life, but they can't do it. Too many people today are living a double life. Christ on the outside, but the devil on the inside. All profession of Christ, no possession of Christ. And this is one of the things that gives Christianity a bad name. People call themselves Christian, but you would never know looking at the way they live their life. No power. I'm not talking about people who stumble, people who make mistakes. That's going to happen as you grow as a believer. It's just not necessary to live a life where you claim to be a follower of Jesus, but your heart hasn't been changed, because the Christ of the Bible is in the business of changing hearts, and he'll change yours. Look at what Jesus said starting in verse 38. "You have heard that it was said, an eye for an eye and a tooth for a tooth. But I tell you not to resist an evil person. But whoever slaps you on your right cheek, turn the other to him also. If anyone wants to sue you and take away your tunic, let him have your cloak also. and whoever to him all.

0: You change your heart so radically that when someone curses you, you'll bless them in return. In fact, he frames this in a really graphic way. You have heard that it was said, you should love your neighbor and hate your enemy. But I say to you, love your enemies. Bless those who curse you. Do good to those who hate you. And pray for those who silly use you and persecute you. That's Matthew 5, 43 and 44. Evidently, it was the belief in Jesus' day that you should love those close to you, your neighbor, while it was okay, even desirable, to hate other people. Now, that certainly isn't God's way. Christians are supposed to show their love to others, even their enemies. Now, I know that's tough. That's not easy. John, you have no idea how these people wind me up, how hard it is to show kindness. Hard for you, sure. But hard for God? No, it's not. You see, God can do that in a person's life. He can do it in your life. Love your enemy? Yes, you can. What was it that Paul wrote? I can do all things through Christ who strengthens me. That's Philippians 4 and verse 13. This is where Christianity shows us what it's really all about. Nothing gives the world more evidence that the Bible has changed a person's life as when hatred turns to love. This is why Jesus said in John 13:35, by this all will know that you are my disciples, if you have love for one another. Too many Christians seem to have a hard time remembering that. Holding grudges is common, even in the church, and it's poisonous. Refusing to forgive is common, even though Jesus made clear in Matthew chapter 6 that people who refuse to forgive others won't be forgiven by God. You'll find husbands and wives, brothers and sisters, bosses and employees, teammates, students and teachers holding on to grievances for years, even decades. When Jesus said that our righteousness must exceed that of the scribes and Pharisees, he was saying that the righteousness we have has to come from a changed heart. It ought to be evidence of a changed life. Of course, a person could look at someone like Governor George Wallace, who made a career out of hating people and encouraging others to do the same, and find it hard to manifest forgiveness or to feel anything other than bitterness. But to look at a person and that person's misdeeds, now that's a dangerous thing. The more important question is the one that addresses what's going on in your heart, not someone else's. The message of Matthew 5 is that God can change any heart if you'll let him. He can still give us the grace to love and forgive our enemies. Historians still debate whether George Wallace was sincere in his request for forgiveness from those he'd wronged so terribly. And that's understandable. Was he sincere, do you think? Was he? Let's let God decide that. Author Dan Carter, who wrote a biography on George Wallace, quoted an English writer who said, "Men's hearts are concealed, but their actions are open to scrutiny." Although human hearts are very much concealed, the Bible assures us, speaking of God, you only know the hearts of all the sons of men. 1 Kings 8:39. And the same God who alone can read our hearts is the one who alone possesses the power to change them.
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0: 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Now, Father in heaven, we thank you in the name of Jesus.

0: is that you are able to change a heart. And we don't want to be the type of person who outwardly puts on a good show of being a Christian, demonstrates religiosity, while on the inside we're corrupt and full of malice and we're sick and we are failing. Lord, we know it is your intention to change us inwardly and outwardly, to do a thorough, complete job, to convert us, that we might be, as Jesus said to Nicodemus, born again. Friend, as you look into your heart, what do you see? Do you see a heart that's at one with the heart of God? Do you see a heart that is united with Jesus? If so, then I want you to say, thank you, Lord. But if you don't, if you look on the inside and you see a hypocrite, if you look on the inside and you see someone who's just playing a game or going through the motions, whose practice doesn't meet with his or her profession, then right now I'd like you to ask Jesus to give you a new heart. Father, would you do that for me, for each of us? Give us a new heart, a new mind, that our profession might be demonstrated by a life that reveals to others that there is a Savior. We thank you and we pray in Jesus' name. Amen. Thank you so much for joining me. I'm looking forward to seeing you again next time. Until then, remember, it is written, man shall not live by bread alone, but by every word that proceeds from the mouth of God.
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3: Except the Lord build the house, they labor in vain that build it. Except the Lord keep the city, the watchman waketh but in vain. It is vain for you to rise up early, to sit up late, to eat the bread of sorrows. For so he giveth his beloved sleep. Lo, children are an heritage of the Lord, and the fruit of the womb is his reward. As arrows are in the hand of a mighty man, so are children of the youth. Happy is the man that hath his quiver full of them. They shall not be ashamed, but they shall speak with the enemies in the gate.
2: Psalm 121.
4: I will lift up mine eyes unto the hills, from whence cometh my help. My help cometh from the Lord, which made heaven and earth. He will not suffer thy foot to be moved. He that keepeth thee will not slumber. Behold, he that keepeth Israel shall neither slumber nor sleep. The Lord is thy keeper. The Lord is thy shade upon thy right hand. The sun shall not smite thee by day, nor the moon by night. The Lord shall preserve thee from all evil. He shall preserve thy soul. The Lord shall preserve thy going out and thy coming in from this time forth and even forevermore.
5: Children, obey your parents in the Lord, for this is right. Honor thy father and mother, which is the first commandment with promise, that it may be well with thee, and thou mayest live long on the earth.
6: Let's face it, sometimes life is too busy, too complicated, too self-oriented. Okay, it's that way most of the time. I understand that people on their deathbed don't wish they'd have spent more time working. Instead, they wish they would have spent more time reflecting or helping others. Listen to this poetry entitled, Do You? Do you pause to see the sunrise as you start each golden day? Do you stop to watch the sunset in the midst of work or play? Do you listen to others as they share their dreams with you? Do you give them inspiration for the great deeds they would do? Do you give a cheerful greeting to the persons who are sad? Do you reach out, smile, and touch them? Do you leave them feeling glad? Do you give yourself in service? Are your motives good and true? When you spend life helping others, they will see God's love in you. This is Rod Bieber with Seed Time and Harvest.
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8: Now a look at your morning weather on Charlotte Christian Talk Radio. Mostly sunny today with a high near 99 and lows around 73. Hot tomorrow with a high of 98 and lows around 73. For your Friday, hot with a high near 97 and lows around 74. And for Saturday, hot with a high near 98 and lows around 74. That's your morning weather on Charlotte Christian Talk Radio.
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13: Hello, friends. Would you like to hear an amazing fact? A Virginia woman, Kaylin Phillips, is lucky to be alive. In 2021, while studying in Bali, Indonesia, she found a cute little golden octopus with blue rings at the beach. After catching the creature, she recorded a video of her and her friends fondling the little animal and passing it around before they released it. When she posted the video on her Instagram account, several stunned people responded, warning her that the cute little cephalopod was the highly venomous blue-ringed octopus. She looked it up online and discovered the animal is among the deadliest in the ocean, with enough venom to kill more than 26 people. The bite of the little creature can kill within minutes, causing respiratory arrest. Compounding her near-death experience, there is no antidote for the venom of the blue-ringed octopus. That's a good reminder that some things might appear cute and harmless, but they can still be deadly. And you know, it's amazing, Pastor Ross, an octopus is so quick at changing its colors in, I think, a fraction, like 1/3 of a second. It can completely change not only the color, but the texture of its skin. It's probably the most versatile of all the creatures in the ocean. And can you imagine the horror of this young lady? She cried when she finally found out how close to death she was, passing it around with her friends, and all they had to do was anger it, and if it wanted to, it could have bit them. And the high mortality likelihood if you get bit by that.
14: Well, you know, Pastor, you think of dangerous animals. You think of a snake. You think of those water snakes. You think of, I don't know, sharks and other animals, but a little cute octopus. You don't think it's deadly. It seems kind of friendly and nice, and, you know, people pick it up, and yet it's you mentioned before the program, it's got enough venom in one of those, one little octopus, that it could kill multiple individuals.
13: At least 26 people. They say it's 1,000 times more toxic than arsenic.
14: Wow.
13: So,
14: very poisonous.
13: Cute, but deadly. And it reminds me of that verse in the Bible where it says that Satan can appear as an angel of light. I think when he appeared to Jesus in the wilderness, he didn't appear as a devil. He appeared as an angel sent from heaven, and so that he can deceive. He's more effective. So, you know, we've got to be careful because there's a battle going on between good and evil. And Satan, he can use a combination of truth and error, where God only uses truth. for our friends who are watching, I think we've got a special brand new offer that is right hot off the press.
14: That's right. We've got a new magazine that Amazing Facts has just finished. It's called Cosmic Conflict. If you ever wondered about, did God create a devil, or why is there pain and suffering, or why does God allow good people to suffer? It's all contained in the magazine, the answers to these important questions. And as Pastor Doug mentioned, it's one of our newer magazines, very popular. We don't always offer this as a free offer, but we are tonight, so take advantage of that. The number to call for that is just simply 800-835-6747, or you can dial #250, say Bible Answers Live, and then ask for the magazine Cosmic Conflict. We'll send it to you if in the U.S. or in Canada. So again, the number is 800-835-6747. You can ask for it all, or just dial #250 on your smartphone, say Bible Answers Live, and we'll get it in the mail to you. Well, Pastor Doug, before we go to the phone lines, let's start with a word of prayer. Dear Father in heaven, we thank you once again for this opportunity to open up your word and study. And Lord, we ask that you'd be with us here in the studio and the many who are listening across the country and even in other places around the world. Lord, lead us together into a clearer and a full understanding of what your word says. Jesus said, we shall know the truth, and the truth will set us free. So guide us. In Jesus' name we pray. Amen.
13: Amen.
14: This evening, Pastor Doug, we got Gary listening. Gary, you are on Bible Answers Live.
15: Thank you. In Revelation 13, three unclean spirits go out of the mouth of the dragon, signs that lead the kings of the earth to gather them to battle of that great day of God Almighty to a place in the Hebrew called Armageddon. Is one of those signs 2 Corinthians 11, verse 14, Satan appears as an angel of light? If not, when does Satan appear as an angel of light?
13: Okay, good question. A little correction. I think you're quoting Revelation 16, and I think you said Revelation 13. This is the verse that talks about Armageddon. And when it says three unclean spirits like frogs come out of the mouth of the beast, the dragon, and the false prophet to go to the kings of the earth to deceive them for a battle, this is referencing a story in the Old Testament where King Saul was deceived by evil spirits when he saw a witch before a battle in which he was slain, and he actually committed suicide. But so I think there's allusions to this happening there in the Old Testament. So in the future, it tells us that there's going to be spiritualism that's going to be used to deceive the leaders of the world into embracing the teachings of the beast power. Now, is that when Satan impersonates Christ? I'd say yes, he's got to be part of that. It's going to be before the Battle of Armageddon, because that's when it's going to do him good. It won't do him any good after the battle.
14: And of course, Paul writes that the devil himself can be transformed into an angel of light. So he appears as a messenger from heaven. And the devil is going to try and impersonate Christ and maybe perform miracles and signs and wonders and gather together the world for this final conflict. Now, of course, the Bible has good news. It tells us that at the end of time, there's actually a death decree. That's not the good news. A death decree passed against God's commandment-keeping people. But before it can be enforced, Jesus comes the second time to rescue his people. So those who have the seal of God and they're trusting in the Lord, they will be delivered.
13: Yeah, it's like the book of Esther, where there's a death decree against all of God's people, and before it's enacted, they're delivered.
14: Okay, yeah. Very good. Well, thank you, Gary. Got another question coming from the book of Revelation. Stephen in Florida. Stephen, welcome to Bible Answers Live.
16: Hello, how are you doing?
13: Doing wonderful. And your question tonight?
16: I have a question on the 144,000 and who they are and how me and my twin brother can be there.
13: All right. The 144,000 is found in Revelation 7 and in Revelation 14. And as always, one of the keys to understanding Revelation is having a familiarity with the Old Testament. And in the Old Testament, Solomon and David divided both their armies and their priests in divisions of 24 and 12. And then, of course, Jesus had 12 apostles, 144,000 is 12 times 12,000. So in the last days, in the same way that Christ had 12 apostles, it says the 144,000 follow the Lamb wherever he goes. When Jesus came the first time, 12 apostles followed him wherever he went. Jesus told the 12 apostles to go to the lost sheep of the house of Israel at his first coming. Before his second coming, he's going to have 12 times 12,000 leaders that will be doing a special work of proclamation, just like the apostles. The apostles were not the only ones that were spirit-filled at Pentecost and saved.

0: just like the 144,000 are not the only ones that are saved, but they've got a special mission globally to prepare the world for the second coming. And if you and your brother follow the Lamb wherever he goes, you can be one of them.
1: And, you know, we have a book that we'll be happy to send you, Steve, or anyone wanting to learn more about the 144,000, and it's called Who Will Sing the Song? 144,000. And we'll send it to you for free. All you have to do is call the number 800-835-6747 or dial #250. Ask for the book on the 144,000. 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Thanks for your call, Stephen. We've got Anthony listening in New York. Anthony, welcome to the program.
2: Hello, good evening, pastors.
0: Evening, thank you for calling.
2: Revelation 19, verse 20, 19 and 20, depicts a situation where the beast tries to make war against Christ, who sits on the mm-hmm. white horse. In verse 20, it says, "And the beast was taken, and with him the false prophet that wrought miracles before him, with which he deceived them that had received the mark of the beast, and them that worshipped his image. These both were cast alive into a lake of fire burning with brimstone." Now, I've always heard and learned that the beast and the false prophet are systems, or they represent systems. So what I'd like to know is, practically speaking, if the lake of fire, which we believe is literal, before the millennium, how do systems get cast into the lake of fire?
0: Well, I'll do my best to explain that. In the Bible, it talks about the devil was cast into the lake of fire, but then it also says, and his angel. So the devil represents evil and the opposition. He has a system, and he's got followers underneath him. Not only is the devil and his angels thrown in the lake of fire, you read where Jesus said that the goats are going to be cast into the lake of fire that was prepared for the devil and his angels. So all the wicked. So when it talks about the beast, it's talking about any leadership of the beast and all the followers along with it. So they share the fate. When Queen Athaliah was destroyed in the Old Testament, it says, and all that follow her. So I think it's just the beast is talking about the figurehead, and there may be a physical figurehead of the beast's power and the false prophet, but it's talking about them and their followers. That would be the system.
1: And if you look at the prophetic picture, mm-hmm. both in the books of Daniel and Revelation, you have, for example, in Daniel, you have different beasts that represent kingdoms or political powers, which are conquered by another kingdom. So that kingdom would have a king, a leader, but also the citizens of that kingdom. Mm-hmm. So at the end of time, there is a counterfeit system of worship, but it also involves specific individuals who are leading that counterfeit system of worship.
0: Right.
1: So that's all going to come to an end, as we find it described in Revelation chapter 19.
0: Thank you, Anthony.
1: We've got Brittany listening in California. Brittany, welcome to the program.
3: Yeah, I was wondering, for the actual, you know, saved and believing Christian, does it really matter if we study the original Hebrew and Greek text, like the original Hebrew, is it fine to just stick with the translation?
0: Yeah, you know, I'd say that most people that are going to be in the kingdom probably did not speak the original languages. So it's certainly not a requirement for salvation. You know, for some people, they are given gifts where they're more analytical, and they, you know, the Lord has raised up people that are professors and teachers that go deeper, and I like to get into the meaning of the word in the original. It's very easy now with computer programs. I can click right here on my computer program, and it will not only tell me the meaning of the word in the original language, it'll pronounce it for me. So there's some great tools today that even a layman, if you're reading through the Bible, read through and enjoy it, but sometimes if there's a word that piques your curiosity, you can easily look up that word on the internet and say, what's the original Greek for that, or the Hebrew? And you can expand. You know, the Bible's a study to show yourself approved. It's nice, but it's not required that you can read a Bible in another foreign language. I would say for a new Christian, don't worry about reading it in the original languages until you've read the whole Bible and you're acquainted with the teachings pretty well. Because you not only want to go deep, you want to go wide. You want to make sure you get the scope of the Bible story before you start zeroing in on one chapter in the original verses.
1: All right, we've got Judith listening in Nevada. Judith, welcome to Bible Answers Live.
4: Hello. Hello. Blessed evening to both of you. Can you hear me well?
0: Yes.
4: Yes, the gist of my question is related to verses Matthew 7:21, James chapter 2, verse 10, Revelation 14:9, and Mark chapter 2, verse 2:28. This is what does Jesus really mean when he says, "Depart from me, for I do not know you. You are lawless." Is this the interpretation of the mark of the 666 beast? Appreciate your further explanation.
0: Yeah, well, the passage there in both Matthew and in James, the emphasis is on those that know the Lord, that are listening to his word. He wants us to not only be hearers, but doers of his word. Now, certainly, the people that receive the mark of the beast in the end days, they're not obeying the commandments and doing his word. But I want to limit those verses to that time in history. It's at any time in history, the message of Jesus and the message of James and the others you mentioned is basically saying, God wants us to not just be hearing, but he wants us to be doing. So I said, it's not everyone that says, Lord, Lord, but he that does the will of my Father in heaven. And in James, it says, it's not those who just look at the mirror, but they are seeing the word, they hear the word, and they walk in the word.
1: And, you know, we do have a study guide that talks about the mark of the beast. Yes, Revelation talks about this beast power, and he has a mark. And we'll be happy to send you a study guide that tells you more. It's a deep study, an important study. Just call and ask for the study guide. It's called The Mark of the Beast. The number to call is 800-835-6747. Or, again, you can dial #250 and say, I want the Amazing Facts study guide called The Mark of the Beast. And we'll get in the mail and send it to you. We've got James listening in Tennessee. James, welcome to the program.
5: Thank you very much.
0: Thank you.
5: Is 144,000, is that number compared to Noah's time when there were only 8 people saved, is that because the population is so much larger now at this time in the history of the world?
0: Well, it's hard to say exactly what the population was at the time of the flood. I think many people believe that it was probably much bigger than you might expect. When you look at the life expectancy, the people that were living before Noah, they were living centuries, and ostensibly they were procreating. God said, be fruitful and multiply. They were very healthy and in virility, and they may have had very big families. And you do the math, and there could have been 1 billion people in the world back then. So we don't know. It's hard to guess. But in the last days, when it says that there's 144,000, we don't believe they are the only ones saved. You know, right now there are approximately 8 billion people in the world, and I did it on a calculator one time, and I think if only 144,000 people out of 8 billion are saved, that means you're chance 50,000, which could be discouraging. It's, you know, it's better than the lottery, but it's still not great. But I don't think the 144,000 are the only ones that are saved. I think when Jesus comes, he's not coming for 8 or 10 people, and it's going to look like a failure. I think he's going to have a great trophy of people that have trusted him. So will it be the minority? Yes, it'll be smaller. It's broad road is the one to destruction. The narrow gate and few that find it is the one to life because few are looking for it. But you may also enjoy the book on the 144,000.
1: Yeah, I mean, all you have to do is just call and ask for it. The number to call is 800-835-6747. Ask for the book on the 144,000. We'll send it to you. You know, Pastor Doug, I also think that perhaps God waited until the last moment when there was just 8 righteous people left at the time of Noah. In his mercy, he wanted to give people as much time as possible. And as you mentioned, there probably were others that were saved just prior to the flood. Mm-hmm. They might have died.
0: Yeah.
1: Some great patriarchs of the Old Testament and their influence. But at the time of the flood, there were just 8 righteous people. Now, according to Bible prophecy, before Jesus comes, the gospel gets preached to the world, and it'll be more than 8 that receive the message, but it's small in comparison to the world population.
0: Right.
1: Okay, well, thanks for your call. We've got, who do we have? We've got Anna listening in Oregon. Anna, welcome to Bible Answers Live.
6: Hi.
0: Hi.
6: My question is from the ninth commandment about not lying. So I have a nurse friend who works at a retirement home, mm-hmm. and we were talking about how the doctors tell the nurses to basically lie to the dementia patients, and the doctors tell everyone to basically lie to them because it upsets them too much.
0: Mm-hmm.
6: So I was wondering, is that considered lying?
0: Well, I understand. I think what you're asking is, if you got a patient, and sometimes they might be asking a question, they've got enough knowledge to comprehend, but they're struggling with dementia, and their prognosis may be bad, and if you tell them that, they get very stressed, and it makes things worse, and so you try and put a positive spin on what you're saying to them, and at that point, it might not even be truthful. You know, I never think it's right to lie. I think sometimes, like with children, they might be asking you questions about the birds and the bees, and they're too young for you to explain everything to them. And so you share things in a gentle way, but you never lie to them. I don't think you should tell your kids that Santa Claus is the one who's bringing the presents and deceive them in any way. Jesus said to the disciples, "There's many things I have to say to you, but you cannot bear them now." So even Christ knew that truth must be shared at a speed that people can digest it. And I think, a good doctor has ways of not disturbing a patient, but not lying to them. Mm-hmm. I can't ever think of a scenario where God would say it's okay to lie.
1: Yeah, very good. It is a challenge. I think with work with dementia patients in particular, you got to be tactful, pray for wisdom.
0: Yeah.
1: You might have to explain things in a very simple, childlike manner, and maybe emphasize the positive part of it.
0: Exactly.
1: But you want to be honest in all your dealings.
0: Yeah.
1: So pray for wisdom on that. Next caller that we have is Lily, listening from California. Lilia, welcome. Lila, welcome to the program.
7: Oh, thank you.
0: Yes.
7: Hi, Pastor. My name is Lila.
1: Lila. Welcome, Lila.
7: Thank you. And I live in Fresno, California. My question is Jesus fully divine? Because I heard a pastor saying that he's not fully divine because he is always and will be always under the command of God the Father. What does that mean?
0: Well, I don't know exactly what the pastor was thinking, and I don't want to, put words in his mouth, but I'll tell you what the Bible says, is that Jesus is fully divine. Divine meaning holy. He is God the Son. You don't get any higher than God. Now, there is God the Father, God the Son, and God the Holy Spirit, but all three of them are co-eternal, self-sustaining, and Jesus said he's from everlasting to everlasting. And, while Christ became a human and he is ever associated with humans, he has not lost his divinity. So, Jesus is the Word made flesh. He's the Alpha and the Omega, the beginning and the end. All things that were made by him. And the Bible says, in the beginning, God created the heavens and the earth. And Jesus is God, the Son.
1: Absolutely. And of course, there's a whole study guide that talks about the Godhead, and it's called The Trinity. Is it biblical? It's one of our books.
0: Yep. Oh, I think the new version is One God or Three.
1: One God or Three. Yeah. Okay. I was wondering about that, if you change the name. One God or Three is the name of the book, and just call and ask for it. You can dial #250 on your smartphone or 1-800-835-6747, and you ask for the book on the Trinity called One God or Three. We'll be happy to send it to anyone who calls and asks.
0: Mm-hmm.
1: Glenn, listening in Ohio. Glenn, welcome to the program.
8: Thank you, pastors, for taking my call.
0: Certainly.
8: Many pastors realize that folks leaving the altar of confession believe that they have been saved and born again, but not realizing the tremendous responsibility they have of enduring to the end so that they can be saved, can be born again by a resurrection like he was, so they can see and enter the kingdom.
0: Mm-hmm. mm-hmm.
8: and also receive the gift of everlasting life, all totally secure at this time. Now the question comes out of 1 John. 1 John 5:18 says, "He who is genao, or born of God, does not sin." Some translations go so far as to say it cannot sin.
0: Mm-hmm.
8: Well, I think we all agree that there's only one that has met that criteria, and that puts the rest of us on the other side of the ledger. For John says in 18b, "But he who is begotten of God keepeth himself, that the evil one touch him not." And my question is that, what did John mean when he said, "Keep himself, that the evil one touch him not"? And does 1 John 1:9 have anything to do with that? Thank you.
0: All right. Thank you very much. I appreciate that, Glenn. You know, Jesus prayed for the apostles, and he told Peter, he says, "Satan has desired to have you, that he might sift you as wheat. But I prayed for you that your faith fail not." And then Pastor Ross might find the other verse for me, but in Jesus' intercessory prayer, I think it's in John chapter 17, he said, "Father, keep them that you have given me." So it's using the same phrase from the same author.
1: John 17:11.
0: Want to read that for us?
1: Yes. It says, "Now I'm no longer in the world, but these are in the world, and I come to you. Holy Father, keep through your name those whom you have given to me, that they may be one as we are."
0: Yeah. So when Jesus is praying for the apostles that they might be kept, and he meant being kept from evil and kept from falling or being lost, and that same keeping power, you know, the Lord makes available still to those that are born again. So you're on the right track, Glenn, that Jesus, he can keep us from the evil one. And the Bible says, "Greater is he that is in you than he that is in the world." So the Lord certainly can save us and keep us. Listening friends, you hear the music. That just marks that we're halfway through our program. The best is yet to come. Don't go anywhere. We're going to be back. You can still call in with your Bible questions.
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1: My name is John Ross, and we're going to go back to the phone lines, the number of folks who are standing by with their Bible question. Alan is listening in North Carolina. Alan, welcome to the program.
12: Thank you, Pastor, for taking my call. My question is about when Jesus was first resurrected and Mary Magdalene came across him, and he said to her, "Do not cling to me," in John 20:17. Mm-hmm. Well, in Matthew 28:9, the disciples came across him, and he had just risen, and they held him by his feet, and there was no saying not to touch him in that. I was wondering why she was asked not to touch him in particular.
0: Good question. You're paying attention. In the Gospel of John, John is telling about when Mary is the first to see him before he has ascended to the Father and had his sacrifice declared sufficient and victorious. Then he comes back down to earth the same afternoon, and the rest of the apostles see him, and he says, "Now all hail." So he tells Mary, says, "I've not yet ascended to the Father, but go to my brethren and tell them I ascend to my God, your God, my Father, your Father." And so she runs to tell the others, and then there's an interval of time between that and when he shows himself to the disciples, because he doesn't see to the disciples until he's in the room, if I'm not mistaken. So it's not at the tomb, it's in the room. When the rest of the, let me see here, backing up. So they went out quickly from the tomb with fear and great joy and ran to his disciples. And as they went to tell his disciples, Jesus met them saying, "Rejoice." They came and held him by the feet. Yeah, so this is later when this happens. There's an interval.
1: Yeah, very good. Good observation.
0: Thank you.
1: All right, next caller that we have is Jerry listening in Texas. Jerry, welcome to the program.
13: Good evening. Salam alaikum.
0: Hey, evening.
13: This is Jerry from Texas, and I have a Bible question on Revelation 4:4. There are a couple different scenarios that different pastors attribute to. One Bible commenter says that the 24 elders on the throne, that this one Bible commentator, they were from the beings from unfallen worlds. And the other half of the equation, some of the pastors say it was some of the saints who were risen with Christ. Can I have your guys' take on it?
0: I think Pastor Ross and I are on the same page, that these are likely representatives from unfallen worlds. That because you read in Job where it says there's a day when the sons of God came to present themselves before the Lord. Well, that's before the resurrection of Matthew 28. And so he had some kind of concourse with leaders in heaven. It's not in heaven. It's somewhere, because Satan's not allowed to go to heaven. It says Satan came among them. So I think that probably the 24 elders, in the same way on earth, you know, Solomon and David often had 12 or 24 judges around them, that they're modeling what happens in heaven where God has leaders from unfallen worlds.
1: Yeah, and if you look at the context of Revelation 4 and 5, Revelation 4, you have a description of the heavenly throne room, and God is seated upon the throne, God the Father. He talks about the 24 elders surrounding the throne. Jesus does not appear until chapter 5, and then he appears before the throne as a lamb as it had been slain. So in chapter 4, you got a picture of heaven. This is even before the ascension of Jesus. Mm-hmm. And those who were resurrected at the time of Christ's resurrection, well, they ascended up with Jesus when he ascended. And there were the 24 elders already prior to this in heaven. And of course, Isaiah has an interesting verse. This is the Old Testament. Isaiah 24:23 says, "The Lord shall rule before his elders gloriously." Hmm. So we even have a reference to the elders in Isaiah, in the Old Testament. And then as Pastor Doug mentioned, the sons of God or the representatives of these unfallen worlds. So I think there's good evidence to support the idea that there are these representatives from these unfallen worlds, and the devil claimed to be the representative of earth. But, of course, now Jesus is our representative in heaven.
0: So are these the UFOs the government's hiding from us?
1: That's
0: right. Unfallen worlds?
1: They're going to have
0: to do another. That's a different question. We're not going to
1: investigation
0: answer
1: that. On that. All right. Thank you, Jerry. We got Mark in Hawaii. Mark, welcome to the program.
14: Thank you for taking my call. I just had a quick question on Revelation 13:11. Mm-hmm. The interpretation I have read is that this beast starts out with the attributes of the lamb, then at some point it transitions, seems to indicate that it's more like a dual nature, that it always had the horns like a lamb and spake like a dragon. Is there something in the translation from the original text that would indicate it had a changing nature rather than a dual nature?
0: Well, that's a good question, and I don't want to pretend that I know on the tip of my tongue what it's saying in the original Greek there, because I haven't looked at that in a while. My thought is that the way Revelation is written, Pastor Ross might have more on this, the thought is that the way Revelation is written, things can happen in sequence where you read it in one verse, but the space between the first part of the verse and the second part of the verse could be hundreds or thousands of years. So when it says it speaks two horns like a lamb, and many believe that this second beast is representing the United States of America, that began with lamb-like qualities, foundation on the word, wanting to have a city on a hill, freedom of, ultimately freedom of religion. And the two horns were a country without a king and a church without a pope. So there was freedom of religion and freedom of citizenship. And but it ends up speaking like a dragon in the end, where it turns from those things.
1: Yeah, and if you look at the specifics there, it talks about speaking like a dragon. And we know a nation speaks by its laws. So even though it has these two lamb-like principles, as Pastor Doug mentioned, which sort of form the foundation of the government of the United States, the time comes when it passes laws that actually contradict the foundational principles of religious freedom and personal freedoms that we find. So it's a transition. It begins like a lamb, but it makes laws at some point that reflect more of the dragon, that restricts religious worship. You know, we do have a study guide called the U.S. in Bible Prophecy, and it gets into the details of this. We'll be happy to send it to anyone who calls and asks. The number to call for that is 800-835-6747. And again, you can just dial #250 with your smartphone, say Amazing Facts or Bible Answers Live, and ask for that study guide. It's called the U.S. in Bible Prophecy.
0: In fact, Pastor Ross, I think we also have a brand new magazine with a similar title. Is it America?
1: American Prophecy, I think.
0: Prophecy, yeah. So we don't want to confuse you, but those of you who may have already seen the lesson, you may check out the magazine.
1: And the magazine, I think, is bigger, and it's expanded. It's a great read, great study. So take advantage of that. All right, next caller that we have is Thomas, listening in Oklahoma. Thomas, welcome to the program.
15: I have a question for Exodus 35:3. And they say, "Do not light a fire in any of you dwelling on the Sabbath day." But in my church, they say we can do a light a fire in the Sabbath day, but this verse says otherwise.
0: Yeah, well, of course, I believe what the Bible says. Now, when it says kindle a fire, that doesn't mean you can't have a fire. Keep in mind, the children of Israel going through the desert, they didn't really need a fire for heat, and they didn't need a fire for cooking, because God told them.

0: He says, bake what you're going to bake and boil what you're going to boil on Friday. He said, I'm going to give you twice as much manna on Friday so you can rest. Kindling a fire for us right now, I mean, if you turn on your stove, there's really no work or labor involved. Kindling a fire is different from having a fire. If you started a fire on Friday and you kept it burning, you're not kindling a fire. Kindling a fire was often rubbing sticks together. It's pretty labor intensive in Bible times. And so it's basically not starting a fire. I know I heard one preacher say, oh, you can't drive to church on Sabbath because every time your spark plug fires, you're breaking the commandment. Well, that's not what Moses is talking about. And there's some people, they take this way too far. And in Christ's time in Jerusalem, they had fires in their dwellings to stay warm on the Sabbath. The practice was they'd start the fire the day before so they didn't have to go through the labor of kindling it.
1: And the practicality of that is in the desert, there's not a whole lot of wood.
0: Yeah.
1: So to gather wood for a fire, especially if you're going to do it on the Sabbath, that's a big job. You'd have to go out from the camp and gather what you could. And no, that had to be done during the week. And on the Sabbath was a day of rest.
0: Yeah. And matter of fact, Pastor Ross, if I'm not mistaken, this command is given in connection with an experience where a man was caught gathering wood and they said, what do we do with him?
1: Mm-hmm.
0: So he said, look, you know, you don't need to gather wood and kindle a fire on the Sabbath. It's kind of the two together.
1: Okay, very good. Good question. Lee in Texas. Lee, welcome to the program.
2: Yes, sir. Hi. My question is, that is the Pope the Antichrist because he speaks for the papacy? I know he's the man of sin, but does he change into the Antichrist, being that he is speaking for the papacy?
0: Well, now, before I answer that question, I want to preface and say all the Protestant reformers, and listen carefully, not only Martin Luther, John Calvin, John Wesley, John Knox, George Whitefield, Charles Wesley, they all said, and what's the Wycliffe,
1: mm-hmm.
0: Cramer, and many of them were Catholic priests as they started, they all said the office of the Pope is Antichrist. And what they meant was when you start putting a man in the position of God or saying that he is the vicar for Christ on earth, which is really the work of the Holy Spirit, they believe that was Antichrist. So when we say this, I just want folks to know, some folks are shocked. That's what Protestants traditionally taught, and we still believe. Now, there are, don't misunderstand, listening friends, there are just wonderful, spirit-filled, lovely people in every church, including the Catholic Church. But the system that evolved into the present-day Roman Catholic Church is anti-Christian in its teachings. And that was what caused the whole Protestant Reformation.
1: And, you know, it's interesting, Pastor Doug, the official position of the Roman Church or the Catholic Church, as far as their doctrines go, they haven't changed. Now, of course, attitudes have changed towards Catholicism, and you find even Protestants now reinterpreting some of their original understanding of prophecy to kind of soften what they believe. But as far as the actual Catholic Church, they haven't changed their position and their understanding of the role and the significance and the importance, the infallibility of the Roman pontiff or the Pope. So it is interesting when you look at that history.
0: Now, something I think I found it just in time. Folks might be shocked to know that the first person or one of the earliest people who said that the Pope, the office of Pope was Antichrist, was Pope Gregory the Great. And so you hear, and he lived 540 to 604. He was the last four of the original doctors of the church. He wrote, I confidently affirm that whoever calls himself the universal bishop or desires to be so called in his pride is a forerunner of Antichrist. That's an exact quote from a pope. So this is not a new statement. Some people are shocked to always hear it for the first time.
1: And during some of the history of the Roman Church, there were times when there were conflicting popes claiming to be
0: they're
1: the
0: calling
1: true
0: the other the
1: that's
0: the
1: right.
0: Pope saying the other was Antichrist.
1: <That's> right. All right, well, thank you, Lee. You know, we do have a study guide that talks about this, and it's called Who is the Antichrist? And we'll be happy to send it to anyone who calls and asks. The number is 800-835-6747. And you can just dial #250 on your smartphone, say Bible Answers Live, ask for the study guide. It's called Who is the Antichrist? We've got Andrew listening in Kansas. Andrew, welcome to the program.
3: Hello, pastors.
0: Hi, thanks for calling.
3: So my question is, the angel, who was the one that was in the pillar, the the pillar of cloud in the wilderness, and at night he was a pillar of fire. Was that God the Father? Was that God the Son?
0: Well, typically it is God the Son of the three members of the Godhead. It is God the Son who is the link or the mediator between God the Father and man. And if you read in 1 Corinthians chapter 10, Paul, describing the wilderness experience, he says Christ was the rock, you know, Christ is the bread, Christ is the water. And so we believe that it is Christ, God the Son, that was in the wilderness. The word angel there just means messenger. Of course, God, Jesus is not an angel like a cherub or a seraphim. Jesus is God the Son. But it uses the word the angel of the Lord, or the messenger.
1: And you know, another story that connects that is Jesus said to Nathanael, he referred to the story of Jacob when he saw the ladder coming down from heaven. He says, after this, you shall see angels ascending and descending upon the Son of Man.
0: Yep.
1: So the ladder that connected earth and heaven, Jesus likened to himself. So he is the intermediate between heaven and earth. And again, Jesus said, no man has come down from heaven or ascended up into heaven and come down except he that has come down from heaven, meaning himself. So Jesus is the one that came down from heaven and has connected earth and heaven.
0: Another good verse on that is where it says the angel of the Lord met with Joshua, and he says, take the shoes off your feet.
1: That's
0: because
1: right.
0: This is holy ground, and he worships. You only worship God. You don't worship an angel.
1: Okay, very good. Next caller that we have is Steve in Oregon. Steve, welcome to Bible Answers Live.
4: Yes, thank you for taking my call. I'm calling in reference to chapter 10 in Daniel, which it says that Daniel had been in prayer for like 21 days, and the angel was delayed by the prince of Persia in his response to come to Daniel. And just who was the prince of Persia, and how can one of God's angels be delayed by 3 weeks?
0: Yeah, when it says the prince of Persia, keep in mind what you're dealing with here is the spiritual powers behind the rulers. There are spiritual battles that we don't understand. You read in Revelation 12, Michael and his angels fought with the dragon, and the dragon and his angels fought. There is some striving that goes on. You know, even Paul said, we do not wrestle against flesh and blood, but against spiritual principalities and powers. And when Daniel was praying for the Persian king to now release God's people according to the prophecies of Jeremiah, that after 70 years they'd be allowed to go home, the devil was influencing the prince of Persia, and there was a battle going on, maybe between his advisors, and it shows that Christ, sometimes he's pictured as Michael, he was striving with Satan, who is manipulating the prince of Persia. You can also see this in Ezekiel, where it talks about the devil, and it talks about the king of Tyrus, and Isaiah talks about the king of Babylon. Then we realize it's the devil behind the king. And you go to Revelation 12, and it talks about the dragon wanting to destroy the baby, and we realize that it was the devil working through the Roman, or the King Herod. So it's the devil often working through these powers, and that's what's happening here in Daniel 10. There's a battle going on.
1: And God has enforced the will of his people. He gives them the freedom to choose. It's an interesting story here. The prince that's been referred to is really Cyrus the king.
0: Mm-hmm.
1: And he was prophesied by Isaiah to be the one that would allow the Jews to go back and start rebuilding the temple in Jerusalem. And of course, the devil didn't want that. And so he was doing everything he can to try and get Cyrus not to do it. And yet, on the other hand, you have Daniel, who probably pointed out to Cyrus, here's a prophecy 150 years before you were born that mentions you by name. There was a real controversy taking place. Would he allow them to go? And maybe that's what's referred to here in the verse 2.
0: Yeah, and I think it's the same period of time it says Daniel was praying during that time. So in answer to his prayers, Michael prevailed.
1: All right, next caller that we have is calling from Spain. We got Emmanuel, Spain, listening from Spain. Emmanuel, welcome to the program.
5: Thank you, pastors. Good evening.
0: Good evening.
5: My question for you is if a church that gets certain doctrines wrong can have the presence of the Holy Spirit in it. For example, if they get dietary laws wrong, or the days in which they're meant to keep the Sabbath wrong, can the Holy Spirit be in that church wrong, or the days in which

0: probably didn't understand some of the laws of the Bible about diet or even the Sabbath, but they were coming out of great darkness. And times like this, it says in, what is it, Acts 17:30, at the times of this ignorance, God winks at. And the apostles, you know, when Jesus breathed on them and said, receive the Holy Spirit, that's in John before his death. And then even after the resurrection, they say, Jesus, will you now establish the kingdom? And they didn't understand the nature of his kingdom completely, but he still gave them the Holy Spirit, and they continued to learn. When he poured out the Holy Spirit, they didn't understand the gospel was supposed to go to the Gentiles. And that took a little struggle. I do think that God's Spirit works best when we're fully committed to follow the light that we have. And I don't think God's Spirit restricts us for what we don't know. It's when we reject what we do know.
1: And I think that's a good point, Pastor Doug. You know, if a church knowingly or openly, let's say a pastor or a leader in the church who knows the truth and yet they turn away from the truth, then they're living open defiance against God. But if folks don't know the truth, or at least an aspect of the truth, and they're living up to all the light or the knowledge or understanding that they have, you know, they're sincere, then God can kind of work through them. But if you know the truth and you turn away from it, and I think individually as members of churches, we want to make sure that the church that we're a part of, they're living up to all the truth that's been revealed in the Word of God, as far as we can find or as far as we know. If we come to a conclusion that something's wrong in the church, they're not following the biblical principles, well, then we need to find a church that is actually close to the Word of God, as close as possible. You know, we do have a study guide, or actually it's a book, talking about this. It's called The Search for the True Church. How do we find a church that is Bible-based? Well, you'll be interested to find out that the Bible tells us how to do that. Just call and ask, 800-835-6747. We'll send you a book called The Search for the True Church. 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Next caller that we have, let's see, we've got Sherry in Kentucky. Sherry, welcome to Bible Answers Live.
2: Hi.
0: Hi.
2: I have a question that's been really bothering me. In the days when we're later on during the tribulation time, when we're not able to buy or sell, I'm debt-free right now, and I own my home. But I have to pay my taxes every year.
0: Right.
2: What am I going to do? Am I going to be without a home?
0: Well, I wouldn't worry about that because I think that I've heard some people say, well, I'm going to prepay my taxes so they can't take my home away during that time. I think when it gets to the point where they're using buying and selling to manipulate us, it's going to pinch us a lot sooner at the food basket than home taxes. And so, you know, I think that, you know, we're going to probably be driven to places where we need to, you know, maybe grow some of our own food. And there will be trying times, whether they're going to say we're taking away your home because you didn't pay your taxes or something like that. Usually, a person can go 2 or 3 years without paying their home taxes before they foreclose on that. I mean, but who knows what kind of laws? You look at what happened in Nazi Germany to the Jews, and they basically threw all rights out the window. So it didn't matter whether they paid their taxes or not. So I'm not trying to worry anyone. I'm just saying that when it gets rough like that, there's probably nothing we can do other than making sure our faith is strong to preserve us.
1: And don't forget that the Bible does promise us that during that time of trouble, your bread and your water will be sure. So God will provide for his people, just as he did for the Israelites with manna in the wilderness, provided for Elijah during a famine that was in the land. God will take care of his people. And as Pastor Doug said, I think the most important preparation we could do is heart preparation. And then the Holy Spirit can guide us when that time comes.
0: Amen.
1: All right. Thanks for your call. Let's see. We've got Bhutto listening. Bhutto?
3: Yes.
1: We got about a minute.
3: Hello, pastors. I have a question here on Matthew chapter 17, where Elijah and Moses appeared to him when he was at, on a mountain. So my question is, so I know that when somebody dies, they don't come back to us and talk to us. But then here we see Moses, who had already died in Old Testament, also appeared to Jesus here, and Elijah, whom I know that was taken to heaven. So I just want to know, like,

0: Well, does that affirm that we can talk to people after they die? They can still come back to us and talk to us. What does this mean?
1: Yeah. Well, let's do our best to answer that. Just have a few minutes. But generally speaking, of course, we shouldn't communicate with the dead or try to. Isaiah 8 tells us that that's a sin. We know there's an exception. Most of the dead are sleeping. But Moses and Elijah are an exception. Moses in particular, Elijah never died. So we're out of time for that. Don't go away, friends. We're signing off for our satellite listeners. For all of the rest of you, stay tuned. We're going to do rapid-fire Bible questions in just about 30 seconds when we come back.
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3: Hello, friends, and welcome back to Bible Answers Live. We want to thank you for your email questions that you've sent in, and we're going to take as many questions as we can in the next few minutes. If you have a Bible question that you'd like to email to us, just simply blquestions@amazingfacts.org, and we'll try to answer your question online. Pastor Doug, here's the first question. Becky's asking, what kind of stone did Moses use when God commanded him to write the Ten Commandments again?
1: You know, the Bible doesn't specify. Based on some visions of the throne room of God, and I think it's out of Ezekiel, talks about like a sapphire stone. And so some have wondered if it was some kind of a blue sapphire stone, since blue is a color associated with the law, the children of Israel were to put borders of blue. But it doesn't specifically say. That's kind of a beautiful guess.
3: Okay.
1: We don't know what it was. And we've got some granite Ten Commandments in our church someone made for us. They look very nice.
3: All right. Another question that we have, and here's the question Wilma is asking, is the Nazi regime's attempt to exterminate the Jews found in Bible prophecy?
1: Well, there is a prophecy in Deuteronomy 28. It's called the prophecy of the blessings and the cursings. And blessings were promised for God's people in obedience. Cursings were you know, forecast in disobedience. And so, and this is not just for the Jewish people, but for every believer, everyone that knows the Lord. And so, you know, some have wondered if, you know, the terrible trials that came on the Jewish nation during the Nazi regime, if that's something that Moses was alluding to. Now, it is true that Moses foretold. He says, your enemies will surround you, they'll besiege you. And that happened several times in Bible history in the Old Testament. But does that reach beyond to, 1940, 39, or 41 in Nazi Germany? Some could speculate that, but I think there's a principle that for any people, when we turn away from the Lord, we're, you know, there's trouble and curses that often come.
3: Okay, in the next 30 seconds, do we have to be perfect to go to heaven?
1: Oh, yes, but we get that perfection through Christ. Yeah, Jesus said that, he can transform us and make us new creatures. He gives us his righteousness through justification. And then in sanctification, he teaches us to walk in a newness of life. You can have that experience, friends. We hope you tune in next week for more Bible questions. God willing, we'll be together then. Keep us on the air and go to amazingfacts.org.
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6: Now a look at your morning weather on Charlotte Christian Talk Radio. Mostly sunny today with a high near 99 and lows around 73. Hot tomorrow with a high of 98 and lows around 73. For your Friday, hot with a high near 97 and lows around 74. And for Saturday, hot with a high near 98 and lows around 74. That's your morning weather on Charlotte Christian Talk Radio.
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8: From the Christian News Radio Network, I'm Jim Miller. The man accused of killing conservative activist Charlie Kirk will go on trial. Utah judge made his decision yesterday after hearing the prosecution lay out what it called overwhelming evidence against Tyler Robinson in the preliminary hearing. Robinson accused of fatally shooting Kirk last September at a Turning Point USA event at Utah Valley University. Jurors in the Lindsey Clancy trial have now gone through 4 days of deliberations without a verdict. News Nation's Brian Enten has more.
9: Jury sent home at 3:30. They asked to go home. They brought them in, and the judge agreed and said, okay, you guys can leave today. So they left at 3:30. Earlier in the day, they sent a note to the judge saying that they could not come up with a unanimous decision, that they were essentially deadlocked. And the judge instructed them to keep trying, sent them back. They went back for a few more hours, and then they said they wanted to leave for the day.
8: The jury said to resume deliberations at 9 a.m. Eastern Time. More news coming up. 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
8: Polls have closed in the primary races yesterday in Massachusetts, the highest profile race between 80-year-old incumbent Ed Markey and 47-year-old Congressman Seth Moulton for the Democratic nomination for U.S. Senate. Voters will also pick nominees in congressional districts for governor and other state and local offices. Tropical storm Edward is bringing plenty of rain and strong winds as it hits the Texas and Louisiana coast. The storm is set to bring heavy rain to the entire region. Edward is expected to weaken as it moves inland. The House got back to work and passed a plan to fund the government for the next few months. News Nation's Gabrielle Caracciolo reports.
12: Weeks after it passed the Senate, House lawmakers overwhelmingly approved a short-term government funding plan. The Continuing Resolution, or CR, funds the federal government at the current levels through December 11th, avoiding another shutdown when the fiscal year ends September 30th. 370 lawmakers, a mix of Democrats and Republicans, voted for the measure. 48 voted no for a variety of reasons.
8: The temporary government funding plan now goes to the president's desk for his signature. A reminder, you're loved more deeply than the battle you're facing. This struggle is not your identity. From Christian News Radio Network, I'm Jim Miller. To hear this and other reports on demand, visit ChristianNewsRadio.org.
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14: Father in heaven, thank you so much for your watch care over us in this past week. Thank you, O Lord, for the ministry of your angels and the guidance of your Holy Spirit. And Lord, now as we come to study your word, please, Father, grant us again your Holy Spirit, that he may speak to each of our hearts, that you might lead us into all truth, that you would guide us. And help us to understand these precious words, we pray in Jesus' name. Amen. Well, the title of our study this evening is the parable of the lost sheep and the lost coin. And this is found in Luke 15. And, you know, Luke 15 is actually quite a famous chapter, if you're not aware. It contains the parable of the prodigal son, which is known and studied throughout the whole world and throughout all of Christendom. And look, we'll be studying that next week. That's not our study for tonight, but that's what we're going to study in the future. But today we're going to be looking at two short parables that precedes the parable of the prodigal son and the next week. But these two short parables are the parable of the lost sheep and the lost coin. However, what many of us gloss over, usually as always, is the background to these parables. And many times we've looked at the background to these parables and we've seen how important it is to understand all of that. So let's start there at the beginning of Luke 15. And what is the reason why Jesus gave these parables in succession? So let's look at this Bible text, shall we? Luke 15 verses 1 to 2. Then drew near unto him all the publicans and sinners for to hear him. And the Pharisees and scribes murmured, saying, This man receiveth sinners and eateth with them. So Jesus obviously was eating with a certain group of people. Who are they? It was the publicans. And the scribes and the Pharisees came along to murmur about Jesus because he was mingling with them and eating with them. It's not that it was his doctrine that was anything wrong or his teaching that was anything wrong, but the fact that he was just sitting there mingling with the publicans whom they called sinners. Can you believe it? They would have a problem with Jesus eating with somebody, as if eating with a different class or group of people that is wicked was a bad thing. He was eating with sinners. They would not believe that Jesus would socialize with such a people. And obviously, they did not socialize with such a group of people. Now look, what group was Jesus actually eating with? Yes, publicans. But now, let's go to a different Bible text. In Mark chapter 2, verse 15 and 16, this is not an uncommon occurrence for Jesus. And it came to pass that as Jesus sat at meat in his house, many publicans and sinners sat also together with Jesus and his disciples, for there were many, and they followed him. And when the scribes and Pharisees saw him eat with publicans and sinners, they said unto his disciples, How is it that he eateth and drinketh with publicans and sinners? Now, we don't know if this was actually a different time, but it seemed like it was, because the scribes and Pharisees said it to the disciples, but this in Luke chapter 15, it would be said to Jesus. But yes, Jesus was actually eating with publicans, who were tax collectors, and other groups of people, who the Pharisees and the scribes considered sinners. And yes, these people were dishonest people. They cheated people out of their money. They were worldly. There were many things that the Jews despised about them and that we as Christians obviously would not approve even today. Now, I guess we can look at it from the perspective of a concerned parent, right? I mean, I wouldn't want my kids to hang out with quote-unquote dishonest people or people that cheated or lied or that were focusing on the world all the time. I mean, we wouldn't want our children to hang out with people that were smoking and drinking and getting drunk all the time, right? Or just getting in trouble at school all the time. So I guess if we looked at it from a concerned parent perspective, we could possibly understand the scribes and Pharisees a little. I mean, we would not want our children to become like them, right? But look, obviously the scribes and Pharisees were not concerned about Jesus becoming like the sinners, like the drunkard, like the tax collector. Oh, Jesus is suddenly going to start cheating people out of their money, right? So they were obviously not concerned about the fact that their influence would have this negative influence on Jesus and maybe taint his preaching. No, there's none of that there, obviously. But why were they complaining? because simply they were looking for some dirt on Jesus, something bad about Christ. But from Christ's perspective, friends, we see the importance of having friends that can edify you, yes, and pray for you and help you to grow in your Christian faith. And yes, the importance of mingling for the sake of being a blessing. Yes, sometimes we like to even go too far, though. Separate our church friends from our worldly friends. But in essence, sometimes we're closer to our friends that are outside of church, isn't it? But you see, to Christ, he was always the latter. Not looking for friends to just unload his burdens on and to share and gossip about the problems in his life and maybe even gossip about the scribes and the Pharisees. No, Jesus, he was always a blessing no matter where he went. And he was a friend to everybody, the righteous and the sinners. He did not burden anybody with his problems. He took them all to God. But you see, we do see how important prayer is, even to Christ. In the Garden of Gethsemane, when he yearned for the prayer of his disciples, they all fell asleep. And that's important, yes. It's important to have praying friends. But you see, Jesus was a blessing everywhere he went, even to the disciples, even to the righteous. He taught them and edified them and helped them to grow in their faith. And to the sinners, he ministered to them. He socialized with them. He, quote unquote, hung out with them and laughed with them and ate with them. He was a friend to everybody. And he uttered a really important truth, even in Mark chapter 2. Right after the scribes and the Pharisees said that they couldn't believe that Jesus was eating with these publicans and sinners, look at how Jesus responded, because obviously he must have heard this. Now, Mark chapter 2, verse 17. When Jesus heard it, he saith unto them, they that are whole have no need of the physician, but they that are sick. I came not to call the righteous, but sinners to repentance. You see, friends, Jesus did not come for the righteous. And obviously we know from the scripture, there's none righteous, no, not one. But Jesus did not come to save the righteous. He did not come just to hang out and socialize with the righteous and form a righteous only club. No, Jesus came to call sinners to repentance. He came for the worst of the worst, for the helpless, for those caught in the web of sin, the infidel, whoever that is. And if that's you today, friends, then Jesus came for you and even for me. With that, let's go and read now the parable of Luke chapter 15. Remember, this was the background. The scribes and the Pharisees accusing Jesus, saying bad things about Christ, from the fact that he was simply just eating with them, right? Let's go and read the parable now. Luke 15, verses 3 through 10. And he spake this parable unto them, saying, what man of you, having 100 sheep, if he lose one of them, doth not leave the 99 in the wilderness, and go after that which is lost, until he find it? And when he hath found it, he layeth it on his shoulders, rejoicing. And when he cometh home, he calleth together his friends and neighbors, saying unto them, rejoice with me, for I have found my sheep which was lost. I say unto you, that likewise joy shall be in heaven over one sinner that repenteth more than over 99 just persons which need no repentance. Verse 8. Either what woman, having 10 pieces of silver, if she lose one piece, doth not light a candle and sweep the house and seek diligently till she find it? And when she hath found it, she calleth her friends and her neighbors together, saying, rejoice with me, for I have found the piece which I had lost. Likewise, I say unto you, there is joy in the presence of the angels of God over one sinner that repenteth. So I've read both parables here. The parable of the lost sheep is first, and then the lost coin. But what we see is that the parable of the lost sheep and the lost coin, what are the similarities? There are a few that we see here, and then there are a few differences between the two. Let's start with the similarities first, shall we? So in both these parables, we see that something is lost, and then it is found. So both parables have this first thing, they're lost, and then it's found. Secondly, someone has to go and look for that which was lost. And in the case of the lost sheep, it was a shepherd. In the case of the lost coin, it was a woman. And also, both parables illustrate the lesson of repentance. Of what? Of repentance, which we'll look at in a minute. But this is really important because this is the conclusion that is given in both these parables. Okay? So it's lost, it's found. Someone has to go look for that which is lost. And then when it's found, it illustrates repentance. However, in the parables, these two parables, there is one major difference between these two. And apart from the fact that one is a sheep and one is a coin, that part is obvious, right? So they're definitely different there. However, in the first parable, what gets lost is a living animal. It walks off on its own without the notice of the shepherd. The shepherd must have been busy. He must have been busy taking care of the sheep. He must have been busy doing something, looking for water for the sheep. Whatever it was, this animal walked away. All right? But in the parable of the lost coin, usually when we lose a coin, it's the owner's fault, right? So I misplaced the coin, it got flicked away or whatever it is, right? And we dropped it or we misplaced it or something happened. And we are the ones that lost it. It's an inanimate object. It can't walk away. Now, we know that obviously Jesus didn't lose us in that sense, right? He didn't make us lost. But when it comes to the coin, it doesn't know it's lost. Are you with me? It doesn't know it's lost. So the coin is sitting behind the couch, behind the sofa, whatever you call it, whichever country you're from. But it's sitting behind the sofa and it's down there underneath, all dusty and dirty, and it's fine. It doesn't say anything. It doesn't do anything. It just sits there until the owner finds it. However, when the sheep gets lost, though, eventually it will know it's lost because it'll get hungry, it'll get thirsty, no one there to feed it or give it water like what the shepherd would always do for all his sheep, and it'll begin to cry out for help. It knows it's lost, but the coin does not know. And friends, this is really important. Why? Because the difference between that sheep and that coin, it represents two different groups or types of people in our world today. People that know they're lost and they're crying out for help. They're looking for something better. They want something better. And they're waiting for the shepherd to come and find them. So they're crying out. They know that something is happening in their life that is not right, whatever it is. That's the lost sheep. But the lost coin represents a different type or group of people in this world. People that don't know they're lost, that they're comfortable in their lives, in their sin, and they're living in their lost condition. Do you see that? They know right. They are not doing it. They're stealing. They're cheating, but they don't care. They're getting drunk and vomiting up everywhere. They're being their wives. They don't care. Somehow, life has not caught up to them yet. Their consciences have not turned on yet. They don't feel remorse. They don't feel sad. They don't feel guilty. But you see, these groups, they need, both times, they need people to come and search for them. More on that in a minute. But just understand this difference, right? One, they know they're lost. They're crying for help, but they don't know where to get that help until the shepherd comes along. Coin, happily lost. They don't care. Dust, dirt, in the water, in whatever junk, or in the soil, or whatever it is, they're all rusted out, they're fine, and they don't care. Two different groups of people, but both times it needed someone to go and search for them. Now, I want to look at the understanding of this repentance for a minute, okay? Because both these parables illustrate repentance, right? And there's joy in heaven over one sinner that repents. What is the meaning of repentance? It means a change of mind, a reversal, right? So it's not just that, though. It's not just saying sorry. It goes beyond saying sorry. It's the change that has taken place in our hearts, in our minds, and as a result, then we say sorry and we want a different life change. That's what repentance is. And here's a question, though. Here's the really interesting thought, because generally, when it comes to repentance, we think what? God convicted me, now I need a change. God struck me with lightning and I realize that I'm wrong, now I need a change. But you see, when you look at the parable though, who changed? Did the sheep change? No. Did the coin change? No. You see, we think of repentance as we think we need to change. I need to do it. However, do we see the changes in the sheep and the coin? No. Apart from the fact that they were lost and now they're found. What did the sheep and the coin do? Absolutely nothing. In these two parables, repentance is illustrated, but it really has nothing to do with us. It has everything to do with God. More about what God does than what we do. Let's look at a few texts on repentance to illustrate this, shall we? Let's have a look at our first in Romans chapter 2 and verse 4. Romans 2, 4 says, "Or despisest thou the riches of his goodness and forbearance and longsuffering, not knowing that the goodness of God leadeth thee to repentance?" Did you see that? It is God's goodness that leads us to repentance. It's not any goodness of our own. Not like, oh, suddenly I felt a holy impulse. No, it is the goodness of God that leads us to repentance. So the change in our hearts that takes place as a result of what we see, the change that takes place in our hearts, it's a result of what we see, what God has done for us when we see his goodness, when we recognize his goodness. Then the change comes, but it's empowered by God. The sheep that got lost. Let me give you an illustration, right, from the parables. The sheep that got lost. I think it would think twice about getting lost a second time, about just wandering off because of the traumatic experience that it went through, right? Hungry and thirsty and caught in some bush with thorns or whatever it is, or broke an ankle or broke a bone or whatever it is, or fell off. Because of what it's gone through, the shepherd came and picked it up and put it on his shoulders, brought it all the way home, and he's now safe in the sheepfold. That sheep changes as a result of the goodness of the shepherd. Repentance has got nothing to do with us, friends. If we see God's goodness, we will change. Let me give you another text. Acts chapter 11, verse 18. "When they heard these things, they held their peace and glorified God, saying, Then hath God also to the Gentiles granted repentance unto life." Did you see that? God is the one that grants repentance unto life. He's the one that gives repentance to us. Meaning, any desire for change in a good and righteous path, a desire to be a better person, a desire to live a better life, a desire to become a moral being that is better and not worse, it all comes from God, not from us. But you see, if we wish to effect any permanent change, and we're not talking about some, you know, I'm good by accident, or my parents raised me good. No, friends. It's we come to this understanding, but the realization of this understanding is God's goodness, and the power to change is also God's goodness. It's all about God. Let's go to another text. 2 Timothy chapter 2, 25. In meekness instructing those that oppose themselves, if God peradventure will give them repentance to the acknowledging of the truth. Once again, we see here that God is the one that gives repentance. Repentance is a gift from God. If we just simply look to our own selves, friends, we would not repent. In fact, we might feel sorry for ourselves even more and justify our wicked actions that they're okay. I mean, for example, we might look at our poor lives, living in poverty, under a bridge, living in a cardboard box, and we feel so sorry. Look at our own lives. We feel so sorry for ourselves that we justify the fact that it's okay to go out and steal, rob a bank, or do whatever it is, just so that we can feed our family or climb the ladder in life to live a better life. So if we look to ourselves, we'll never change for the better. And in fact, we'd probably change for the worse, because that's what selfishness is all about. Looking at our lives and pitying ourselves, and it drives us to do things that are not in line with righteousness and God's goodness. So in order for us to have true repentance, friends, we must see Jesus. And in the case of these parables, it is Jesus that comes looking for us, because we are helplessly lost. And in the case of the sheep, And in the case of the coin, we are happily and satisfactorily lost. You see that? So already we're seeing a lot of interesting thoughts that come out from these two parables. But now let's have a look at the sheep. How do we know that this sheep represents us? Well, it's very simple. Let's go to another text. In Luke chapter 15 and verse 7, the Bible simply says, I say unto you that likewise joy shall be in heaven over one sinner that repenteth more than over 99 just persons which need no repentance. So that's clear. That's very clear that the sheep is us, right? The one that is a sinner, they repent. But now let's go to some other Bible texts. 1 Peter 2:25. For ye were as sheep going astray, but are now returned unto the shepherd and bishop of your soul. So we were that sheep going astray. Here's another one, Isaiah 53 and verse 6. All we like sheep have gone astray. We have turned every one to his own way, and the Lord hath laid on him the iniquity of us all. So very clearly, the sheep represents us. Us as sinners. And we know in Romans 3:23, all have sinned and come short of the glory of God. So all of us are sheep. And maybe you're saying, well, I'm not that sheep. I'm not that sheep. Maybe you're the sheep that's been saved. Or you think, maybe how ridiculous it is that I could be a sheep. Maybe you could be a coin. You don't know that you're lost. You're happily living your lost life, your sinful life. I hope not, but I hope that we'll come to that realization, and that that good shepherd and bishop of our souls will come and look for us. So, friends, Jesus is the one that affects repentance. But now remember, according to these two parables, repentance has nothing to do with us, right? It has more to do with the shepherd who comes to look for the sheep and the woman who comes to look for the coin. Both sheep and coin, though, even though the sheep know, they both are incapable of doing anything to right their situation and to be found again. So, who does the shepherd represent? Well, it's obvious. It's Jesus. You're right. Let's go to John chapter 10 and verse 11. I am the good shepherd. The good shepherd giveth his life for the sheep. So that represents Jesus. Pretty simple, right? So in the first parable, Jesus is found looking for the lost sheep. And this is what Jesus did 2,000 years ago. He came seeking to save the lost and to give us that repentance. So once again, any times we have those feelings of remorse, sorry, guilt, that is a gift from God. Even those who don't know God, even those who don't understand the working of the Holy Spirit, that guilt conscience is a blessing because it helps us to realize, hey, I've done wrong. I better change. Time to make right in my life, right? But you know what's very interesting, friends? In the Bible, the word pastor, if you look it up in the concordance, in the Greek, even in the Hebrew, it doesn't matter, Old Testament or New Testament, the word means shepherd. A pastor is meant to be a shepherd. Or should I say, the pastor should go to seek and save the lost. And, you know, for those that know me, it's not just the pastor's work. It's the work of everybody that is saved. It is the work of all those that are righteous. And it's not that we can be the shepherd to save somebody, but we got to share about Jesus to somebody who can be saved by Christ. Jesus is the one that can save them, but we are the ones that are to go and seek and save the lost. So if we are to be followers of Christ, he wants us to do the work of the shepherd as well. So you see, there are two sides of this. There are two applications. Yes, the shepherd is Jesus. He's the only one that can save us. But as the work of the pastor, as the work of a follower of Christ, we are to give Jesus to the people so that they can be saved as well. This is the work of every church member. And in essence, Jesus is looking at the scribes and the Pharisees, and he's telling them, you should be doing what I'm doing. To be saved doesn't mean you get a more comfortable seat in church. To be saved doesn't mean you get some sort of discount at the bookstore, the Christian bookstore. To be saved doesn't mean that you get to be first in line. No, it doesn't mean any of those things. To be saved means to follow Jesus, and you should be doing what he does. We should be doing what he does. The scribes and the Pharisees, instead of pointing to Christ, they should have been sitting there, mingling with them, socializing with them, seeking to save the lost, to introduce the gospel to them. They've forgotten their mission as a Christian. They've forgotten the reason why they were called to be an Israelite or a Jew, which is to be a blessing to the whole world. And the greatest blessing, my dear friends, that we can be to this world today is to share Christ. Some people call that an agenda. And yes, friends, let's admit it, we have an agenda. I want to give Jesus to the world. It's like saying, I want to give $1 million to everybody. I want to give eternal life to everybody. I want to give a mansion to everybody. Wouldn't that be a good agenda? Yes. It's the mansion in heaven. Eternal life through Jesus Christ our Lord. To those that believe, I want to introduce Jesus to them. Because I know that they can live a better life. A more fulfilling life, a more happy life, a more joyful life. But of course, here's the catch, friends. Here's the catch. For the scribe and the Pharisee, when you looked at them, when you looked at their life, you probably didn't want to be like them. They fasted twice a week, and they probably just made it look so sad, and they were so, oh, this is my duty, I got to do this, and, you know, oh, I got to go to church, I got to do this, I got to do that. The sinners, probably when they looked at the Pharisee's life or the scribe's life, they looked at them and they felt sorry for them. They didn't want to be like them, you see. It wasn't a life worth emulating. You see, friends, if we want to give Jesus to the world, we really got to have a better life than the world, isn't it? And whether that's a more healthy life, a more happy life, a more fulfilled life, not a life full of complaining, right? We should have a different life to display to the world. And that's the life of Christ. And so if we don't have that today, maybe we are missing Jesus in our lives. That truth has just become a form, isn't it? But that's something for us to consider. But now, let's go look at that second parable. The parable of the lost coin. You see, remember, first parable, shepherd went looking for a sheep that knew it was lost. But now the second parable, who is looking? It is a woman. What does a woman represent in the Bible? Very simple. We've gone through this before. Ephesians 5:25. Husbands, love your wives even as Christ loved the church and gave himself for it. A woman in the Bible represents what, friends? It represents the church. And this is the main work and calling that has been assigned to every church member. So we see, yes, the shepherd leads out as the pastor leads out. But who should follow? It's the woman. The woman in the second parable is not just the pastor, it is every church member to seek and to save the lost. We all are to do the same as Jesus did, to help people to repent, to bring them to Jesus, to the foot of the cross, where they can find joy, where they can find love, where they can find mercy and grace to help in time of need, that Jesus is the one that can help them to change and bring them to repentance and give them a desire even to change. So really, the 99 sheep are those that should be a blessing to the rest of the world. That is the work and the duty of those that are just, the righteous, what the Pharisees and scribes should have been doing. Friends, if you are not lost today, if you've given your life to Jesus, the question that I want to ask you is, are you seeking and saving the lost? If not, could it be that you're not as righteous as you think you are? That's a tough question to ask, I know. But it needs to be asked, isn't it? If you are not doing the work of Christ, is Christ really living in your heart? And yes, I have to ask myself that question too sometimes because I'm a minister. This is my job. I got to do it, right? But every true Christian, when they are born again, when they accept Christ, they are born a missionary. They have the passion of Christ. They have the heart of Christ. They have the mind of Christ. They have the love of Christ, which is to save everybody into the kingdom of God. Are we doing that today? If not, are you sure you are just? Are you sure you are righteous? Just a food for thought, just a question for you to ponder on this evening. But you see, friends, for the woman, right, in the parable, what did she have to do in order to find the coin? Luke 15, verse 8. Either what woman having 10 pieces of silver, if she lose one piece, doth not light a candle and sweep the house and seek diligently till she find it? So what does she do? Number one, she lights a candle. Then she sweeps the house and she seeks diligently. So the first step is to light the candle. Now, what does candle and light represent? Well, let's go to Revelation chapter 1 and verse 20. We'll start with candle. The mystery of the seven stars which thou sawest in my right hand, and the seven golden candlesticks. The seven stars are the angels of the seven churches, and the seven candlesticks which thou sawest are the seven churches. So the candlestick represents the church, and the purpose of the church is to shine light, is to give light. Now, look, this is an important detail here, friends. We have to emphasize this because some of us, we ask ourselves, why do I have to go to church? Why do I have to be connected to a church? Why do I need to belong to a church? I love Jesus. I just want to follow Jesus, but I don't want to follow any denomination. But friends, Jesus, he gives endorsement to a church. Not every church, but to a church. But you see, friends, Jesus was the one that even started the early church back in Acts chapter 2. And today, God, He has given us a church that we can shine our light through them. Not just any one individual, but as a church, we need to go and seek and save the lost. Otherwise, where are you going to bring them when they want to meet Jesus? When they're inevitably going to want to worship God, where are they going to go? Are you going to bring them to your house? You're starting your own church. It's still a church. Do you see that? So church is important. But the purpose of the church is to give light, to shine light. And what does light represent? Psalms 119:105, Thy word is a lamp unto my feet and a light unto my path. Friends, if we are to help others to experience repentance and change in their lives, we must give them the Bible. And the church must be the one that will shine the light, God's Word, to assist in helping others to change, to help that change take place in a person's heart. So just as the righteous live by faith, the just will live by faith on the Word of God. We must learn to give that light, the Word of God, to others, to share with others so that they can learn to live by faith as well. But remember, she has to sweep away the dust and seek diligently. It's not just a casual sharing of the Word of God, friends, but a diligent sharing of it as well, a diligent study of it as well. It takes effort if we want to bring light to people around us, to seek and to save the lost. It takes effort, a lot of effort. But you know, friends, here's an interesting side application. You see, the woman lost one piece, the parable says, out of how many pieces? 10 pieces of silver. She lost one of the 10. What does silver represent in the Bible? Psalms 12, verse 6. The words of the Lord are pure words, as silver tried in a furnace of earth, purified seven times. Friends, what does silver represent according to Psalms here? It represents the Word of the Lord, the Word of God, the Bible, 10 pieces of the Word of God. What could that possibly be pointing to? Why, it's very simple, the 10 commandments, right? And it says that one was lost. Well, there is one commandment that was lost in the dark ages, and even today, there's one that was seemingly lost. What was it? It was the fourth commandment, the Sabbath commandment. And you see, friends, in order to find it, the church had to turn on the light of the gospel of God, the Word of God, to seek it diligently and sweep away the dust of tradition, and then they were able to find it again. So you can see this second application come out. It's very interesting. It's very interesting. It gives us a little bit of history about our church as well. But you see, the first parable, it illustrates the work of Christ in the heart, right? And in a sense, what the ministers should do as well, going out to seek and to save the lost. And Jesus, He works upon our hearts. And in similar manner, we got to do that as well. That's the Gospel Commission, Matthew 28. Go ye therefore, right? But the second parable illustrates the work of the church. Yes, friends, God has left for us a work to do. If we are to be followers of Christ, we have to follow in this way. And I want you to think about this. How many of our church members, how many people that attend church are soul winners? Are bringing people to church, are bringing people to Jesus, are giving Bible studies, are getting involved. And friends, if that is not you, then I'm questioning your righteousness this evening. I don't mean to be offensive, but this is something for us to consider. This is something for us to think about. Because the parable that we're seeing here very much speaks that way, isn't it? sure, we could have gotten maybe misunderstood about the shepherd. Maybe you didn't agree with me that the shepherd is also us as well. But the woman, you cannot misunderstand. Today, if we want to fulfill what God has called each of us to do, we have to have the light of God's word shining in our hearts first. We've got to experience His goodness first, personally to us, on a personal level. We have to understand what true repentance is. And when we have seen how heaven rejoices over our individual life, then we will see the value of one soul. One soul. We will see that value. Again, have you experienced true repentance today? If not, where do we have to start? We've got to go back to God's word, friends. That's what it is. And why do I talk about the word of God so much? Because as much as I talk about it, there are so few people spending time in it. You know what I mean? Even though I talk about it all the time, yet I know there are so few people that are spending time in the word of God on a consistent and daily basis, allowing Jesus to speak His words, His life, His love, His passion into our hearts. And so I want to encourage you to go back to the word of God again this evening. Psalms 119, verse 9 to 11. Wherewithal shall a young man cleanse his way? How can we change? By taking heed thereto according to thy word. With my whole heart have I sought thee. Oh, let me not wander from thy commandments. Thy word have I hid in mine heart, that I might not sin against thee. Friends, if we are to change, if we are to stop sinning, if we are to become righteous, God's word must be placed here. And so as I ask you this evening, are you righteous or not? We can know by our fruits. Yes, are we having this passion for souls or not? This is not something that you can manufacture. You know, I can bring my kids out to go door knocking. I can bring them to go to church and sing a special music. Or even I've written for my oldest daughter a sermon to preach, you know, and she can do all these things, but that can be manufactured. But love for Jesus, passion for souls, only God can do that. Yes, as a pastor, I can go out and do my job. I have to preach. I have to give Bible study. I have to go witness, right? But even that will not bring a love for other people. Only Jesus can do that. Only His word can do that. Implanted in our hearts, we begin to live the life of Christ. We begin to have the mind of Christ. We begin to have the passion of Christ. And so, friends, if you are lacking in that passion this evening, if you have been honest with yourself and taken a good long look at your life, the Christian life that you are living, and you realize you don't have the passion of Christ, then I want you to go back to the Word. Even if you're baptized, even if you're brought up in a Christian home, even if you're serving in church, if you're not having consistent daily time in God's Word, you're probably still lost. And so this is why some people need Bible study, even though you are baptized, even though you've been long in the church, even though you know all the Bible stories, even though you've studied this parable so many times, and you know the parable that we're going to look at next week. But friends, it doesn't matter. We got to come back to His word today. What will it be? What will it be? I pray that you would give God a chance again. Not only would you surrender, but that you would make the effort to spend time in His word, even this evening, after all of this shuts off, that you tell God, God, I'm sorry. I've not been living the true Christian life. I've just been living the form. That was the scribes and the Pharisees, friends. And I don't want to be like that. And I know you don't either. So let's come back to the word this evening, shall we? Let's surrender our hearts and our lives again to God and ask Him to be with us. Let's pray. Father in heaven, Lord, we realize that we are so far from the life of Christ. Lord, I realize that, even as a pastor.

0: 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And give us a passion for your word as well. 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In Jesus' name. Amen.
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2: Today's Staying Vertical segment comes from the devotional book, Color My World with Love. It's entitled Squeaky Clean and was written by Kristen Hudson. Kristen has two theme texts. The first comes from Psalm 51, verse 10, New King James Version. Create in me a clean heart, O God, and renew a steadfast spirit within me. And her second text, Psalm 51, verses 1 and 2, New Living Translation. Have mercy on me, O God, because of your unfailing love. Because of your great compassion, blot out the stain of my sins. Wash me clean from my guilt. Purify me from my sin. Kristen writes, have you ever noticed when it's time to do household chores that you always find more that needs to be cleaned? Often when we clean house, our home can never get clean enough. King David prayed that God would create in him a clean heart. When we ask God to clean us up on the inside, then the outside will show that the inside is clean. Many times when we first start the house cleaning process, we find it hard. How long will it take for me to get this whole area finished? But if we stay faithfully at our task, before we know it, the whole house is clean. As with house cleaning, it also takes God time to clean our hearts. Renewing a right spirit within us also takes time. In my heart, I pray that the Lord will do this for me regularly. I want to be clean inside and out, just as you do, I'm sure. I believe that if we pray asking God for his help, he will answer our prayers. Cleaning house also takes a great deal of effort to get things just right. We go from room to room, sweeping, dusting, mopping. We wipe down mirrors, do laundry, make up beds, clean the bathrooms. When all is finally done, we can sit back and congratulate ourselves on the excellent job we have accomplished. Jesus promises to do the same thing for us. He will refine our characters like gold tried in the fire. And when he has finally finished cleaning us up, he will have prepared us to be received into his kingdom. It is my prayer that Jesus will prepare all of us to be ready when he returns to this earth so we can finally go home with him. That concludes Kristen Hudson's devotional entitled Squeaky Clean. And this is Carolyn Sutton for Staying Vertical.
3: It was a disaster of historic proportions. In 1855, archaeologists from Britain and France searching for the biblical Nineveh made some astounding discoveries in and near Mosul in Iraq. Finds of this nature validated the Bible and enriched museums like the Louvre and the British Museum. Carvings and cuneiform tablets and massive statues were unearthed, and many tons of priceless ancient artifacts were shipped down the Euphrates River. When the trove reached Basra, it would be transported to Paris, but it never made it. The flotilla left Baghdad on May the 13th of that year, and a week after, bandits began boarding the ship, loaded down with one of the most remarkable collections of Assyrian artifacts ever assembled, and they demanded money. Now, during a subsequent raid, things really went south. The ship and several rafts sank, and the entire trove of antiquities was lost in the Euphrates River. Some of it was salvaged and is now on display in the Louvre and other museums, but much of it was never recovered. The Al-Qurna disaster was a disaster. One of the great strengths of the Bible is that so much of it is verifiable by history and archaeology. You can visit the foundations of the Palace of Xerxes in Shushan. You can see ancient Babylon, Jerusalem, Lebanon, Turkey, all home to some

0: Israelites mentioned in the Bible, which you can visit today. The kings and queens and other historical figures in Scripture all actually lived. David wrote in Psalm 119, "I rejoice at your word as one who finds great treasure." The Bible is the word of God. History, prophecy, archaeology, and more make that readily apparent. John Bradshaw, It Is Written.
1: A sprinter who erupts out of the gate and spends all his energy at the front of the race might very well lose it to the one who paces himself. Steadiness, along with skill and focus, earns him the gold. David said, "Keep steady my steps according to your promise, and let no iniquity get dominion over me." We're going to talk about this steady kind of consistency on this edition of Daughters of Promise. I'm Christine Wurtzen. The great ventures of the faith are not won by momentary exertions that leave one breathless. Spiritual victory and growth is attained by daily grace and a steady pace. I don't have to be the fastest, the brightest, or the one who makes the most noise and gets all the attention. I need to just do what is right today. I need to stay steady in the race. I need to remain consistent with a lifestyle of prayer and meditation that fuels my steps. If I work feverishly and then just burn out and crash, I won't have the internal resources to fight hopelessness and fatigue. Unbelief and sin will more easily gain dominion over me because I have not maintained my Christian walk through measured steps. David prayed that no iniquity would get dominion over him. Well, I too can keep iniquity at arm's length. God's grace empowering my motion, slow and steady, is the key to stability. If I'm moving slowly today, I can rest in the promise that any movement, even a turtle's hand in God's, is getting me to the finish line safely and effectively. For Daughters of Promise, I'm Christine Wurtzen. Hey, thanks for joining me. I'll see you next time.

0: And behold, there came a leper and worshipped him, saying, Lord, if thou wilt, thou canst make me clean. And Jesus put forth his hand and touched him, saying, I will, be thou clean. And immediately his leprosy was cleansed. And Jesus saith unto him, See thou tell no man, but go thy way, show thyself to the priest, and offer the gift that Moses commanded for a testimony unto them.
1: Be not overcome of evil, but overcome evil with good.
2: When you were in school, your teachers probably gave you some pop quizzes. And then there were those midterms and final exams. The teacher wanted to show whether you'd learned the material. God gives us tests as well. In the Old Testament, we read that he led his people into the desert. He said, In this way I will test them, and I will see whether they will follow my instructions. God knows everything, of course, but he will sometimes test you. First, he wants to know what's really in your heart. He also wants to find out whether you'll be obedient. 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You'll never know the answers to those questions until you go through seasons of testing, desert experiences. Maybe you're in a difficult situation right now. Ask God to reveal your heart through this situation. 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With Seeking Him, I'm Nancy DeMoss Wagmuth.
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4: Now a look at your morning weather on Charlotte Christian Talk Radio. Mostly sunny today with a high near 99 and lows around 73. Hot tomorrow with a high of 98 and lows around 73. For your Friday, hot with a high near 97 and lows around 74. And for Saturday, hot with a high near 98 and lows around 74. That's your morning weather on Charlotte Christian Talk Radio.
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1: Is monogamy over? 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
1: A recent CNN report, more millennials are saying, "I don't." Today's young adults are on track to have the lowest rates of marriage by age 40 compared to any previous generation, almost twice as low as the Gen Xers, the previous generation. If the current pace continues, more than 30% of millennial women will remain unmarried by age 40. Lowest percent of marriage. Now, some of the reasons for this is many are living together without getting married, sort of just trying it out. They're doing it, doing the family thing without the covenant. This is also true in England, Europe, most of the Western world. Rates of marriage are going down. One reason is the sacredness and the significance of marriage is under attack. If you think about it, if anybody and anything can get married, if one man can marry four sisters, if two men can get married, or two women can get married, or one woman, two men, the relevance of marriage just starts to be diluted, so it just doesn't seem as important as it used to be. It was the most important covenant, big occasion, weddings. The Bible begins and it ends in a wedding, and it's something sacred. This book is called, says it right there, Holy Bible. Holy means set aside, sacred, unique, to be treated as special. Marriage is called holy matrimony. It is a holy covenant relationship, but that concept is being lost by our culture. It's interesting also to note that marriage ratios are declining at the same rate as Christianity is declining. You've probably seen some of the surveys in the last decade that have been made that show that people believing in God in North America, it's becoming more secular, more atheistic. At the same rate, the importance of marriage is going down, because marriage is a biblical institution. It's God's idea. Amen? Genesis 2, verse 24. Therefore a man shall leave his father and his mother and be joined to his wife, and they will become one flesh. We're talking about being together for life. Now that means together for life as in duration, and together for life as an abundant life. So you'll notice in Genesis 2 it says, a man leaves his father and his mother and is joined to his wife. So you've got father and mother. That's the arrangement. Male, female. That's the arrangement. That's the Genesis arrangement. Regardless of what might be happening in some countries or even our own country. And I think that this is a very important truth that needs to be reiterated. Now we're entering on to the remaining points. Point number one, I've truncated what could be a very long series on marriage. Forgive quickly. You notice I didn't say forgive in case there's a reason to forgive. There are going to be disagreements. I heard someone say one time, just suppose, imagine that you could marry an identical clone of you. Of course, the opposite sex, but identical in every other way. Same thoughts, same likes, got your personality. If you could clone your opposite and marry them, would you be happy? When you got to that last ear of corn, would you always say, no, you take it. Or would there ever be moments of selfishness? Would you have an argument with yourself? Some of you might even want to file divorce if you were married to you. And so, you know, this idea that that person isn't as perfect as they could be and there's going to be no problems. If you were married to a perfect clone of you, you might have more problems. So there's going to be problems, and you've got to learn to forgive, and forgive quickly. The Bible says, confess your faults to one another and pray for one another. And that's especially true in a marriage relationship. When there are these problems, deal with them quickly as possible. Now, I've told Karen, I said, you know, when I get mad, sometimes I need to be mad and just let it cool off and we'll be okay. Don't try and fix it right away. I won't be mad for days, but just, you know, just let me go stomp around, be mad, and then I'll be all right. And I just need my time for that. But the Bible says, don't let the sun go down on your wrath. That means deal with things at the end of the day. His mercies are new every morning, right? The Bible says for us, they should be new for each other. And so it's a good idea to just settle those things. Someone asked a couple that had been married for 60 years to what they owed their long and happy marriage. And the old rancher said, we made up our minds early on that we would never let the sun go down. We'd never sleep if we still had an argument. And he said, there were weeks we didn't sleep, but don't let the sun go down on your wrath. Philippians 3:13, forgetting those things that are behind. You know, once you have forgiven, you may still remember there was an offense, and some of these may be very serious. And sometimes in an argument, people have uttered things that are very cruel, and they leave scars, and it's hard to forget. But you've got to consciously choose not to remember, and don't keep bringing it up. If someone says, I am sorry, and you've forgiven them, then the next time an argument comes around, don't dig around in that old forgiven bag and pull those things back out again. That's unfair. Though that's against the rules. Amen? Do you want the Lord to do that with you? He casts your sins in the depths of the sea, and you need to be willing. It doesn't mean you've forgotten. It means you choose not to remember those things. Ephesians 4:32, be kind one to another, tender-hearted, forgiving one another. How? Even as God, for Christ's sake, has forgiven you. I've seen couples come to church. I was involved in counseling them at the time, and I knew that there was a challenge, and they actually would still come to church. They had two children, and one sat on one side of the church with one child, and one sat on the other side of the church, and not only was their anger hurting them, it was hurting the Kurds, it was hurting the kids, it was hurting the whole church. And that ought not be. We need to deal with these things together and forgive each other. Why? It's kind of a contradiction to come to church and not sit with the person. The Bible says love your enemies. It says love your neighbors. I would think that your spouse could qualify as at least one level higher than your neighbor and your enemy. So sit together, work things out. If you forgive men their trespasses, Jesus said, Matthew 6:14, your heavenly Father will forgive you. If you do not forgive men their trespasses, neither will your Father in heaven forgive you. If you cannot forgive your spouse, you are burning the bridge over which you must pass to heaven. And so it is very important that you learn to forgive. Now don't turn to your spouse and make a fist and point a finger and say, see, you've got to forgive me. Forgiveness must come from the heart. But it is very important if you're going to be a Christian. It's a fundamental truth. Amen? And the other thing is that when you do finally apologize and make up, making up can be fun. So just get it over with. It feels good when you make peace. Communication. We talked about forgiveness. Forgiveness is the repair kit for marriage. You will not need nearly as many repairs if you do the communicating. You'll avoid the breakdowns. And so communicating is one of the most important things. We are living in a very busy world today, busier than any other time. And people travel more than any other time. Used to be, married couples kind of lived, you know, the family, they were in the shoe fixing business, and everyone worked in the shoe shop or the hat shop or the farm, and you'd, you know, sit next to your wife, you'd milk the cow, she'd milk the goat, and you were with each other out in the field, planting and sowing, harvesting, and there was so much opportunity to communicate. And back around the turn of the century, there was one divorce in America for every 32 marriages. Now it's close to 50%, but that's back when everybody, the families were, you had to communicate. And maybe they even fought more. But you know that they did a study that came out in 2012? They found that couples that fight once a week are more inclined to stay together than couples that don't. And they figured the reason was they were communicating. Now, I'm not recommending we all just start planning and scheduling fights. I'm just saying, and you know, it is important to share. You know, one I've seen it many times when all of a sudden a couple, I'll get a call from a husband or wife. I don't know. I never saw it coming. I just got a note. She's filed for divorce. I don't know what's going on. I never saw it coming. And I said, were you guys arguing? No. Well, one partner was bottling it all up. And they finally got where they couldn't take it anymore. And that's when these things happen. Share how you feel. Do it now as Christians. You know, the world says, yeah, I have a good argument once a week. But we ought to be doing it in a loving way. You know, a soft answer turns away wrath. But you ought to be expressing and say, you know, I just need to, I don't want, but when you do that, that bothers me. And, oh, I'm sorry, I didn't know. And so you can talk and communicate, share how you feel. Talk about your day and what you did. And, you know, the Bible calls it quality. No, the Bible doesn't call it quality time. World calls it quality time. Bible calls it Sabbath. Sabbath's quality time. Beyond the quality time is keep your hearts and your bodies for each other. Adultery is a sin. It is becoming more and more common. It's one of the Ten Commandments in Exodus 20, verse 14, the seventh commandment, thou shalt not commit adultery. Proverbs 31, verse 11 and 12, the heart of her husband does safely trust in her. She will do him good and not evil all the days of her life. You need to have a trusting relationship that you will not even open the door to any flirtatious opportunities. Because as soon as you begin to show yourself being intimate and overly friendly to somebody that's in that age ballpark of the opposite sex, then you're opening the door to temptation. And when you start becoming intimate and saying, oh, you know, we've been having these problems, you start sharing problems, and those things should just stay in the family, and it's sacred. It's an epidemic in our society today. According to a new study by the National Opinion Research Center, roughly 15% of married Americans and those who were married have committed adultery. They violated the vows at the time when they were married. 15%. You know, you watch television, you think that it's a lot higher than that. I was actually relieved to hear it's only 15%. Because we surround ourselves with a culture where the programming and the movies is all about sex is like shaking hands. Isn't that right? And the idea of the covenant and how sacred it is being lost. The cover of Time magazine. Is monogamy over? Monogamy is not a wood that's used in cabinets. That's mahogany. Monogamy means that you are just married to one person and you are committed to that person. And what did I say to you a little bit ago about the devil is working overtime to try and make the institution of marriage seem irrelevant? We're surrounded by a media culture in our world where people are committing adultery all the time. And Jesus said very clearly that it is possible for a person to commit adultery in their heads. He said, if a man looks upon a woman and lusts after her in his heart, he's committing adultery in his heart. That does not mean that is grounds for divorce. If thinking it was grounds for divorce, there would be a whole lot more divorce today than there is. Thinking it is a sin. Jesus wasn't saying, you're thinking it, you may as well do it, there's no difference. You understand that? Now, the reason I say that is because there are couples that come to me, and the husband will say, I believe I have biblical grounds for divorce. My wife is addicted to soap opera. She's watching all these people commit adultery, and she is vicariously committing adultery by watching it. And so, since Jesus said thinking it is the same as doing it, I have grounds for divorce. Do you believe that? No, I don't believe that. I think it's a sin. But I don't think it's what Jesus was talking about. Jesus was talking about the act of adultery, fornication, was the only biblical grounds for divorce, aside from that other example I gave you last week, 1 Corinthians 7, of two pagans that get married and they convert into Christianity. Anyway, with that in mind, there is an absolute epidemic of pornography. Based on how many pornographic sites are, it's a multi-billion-dollar industry. There are a lot more people that are struggling with that than you might imagine. Men and women, all kinds of different sites. It's a sin. It needs to be repented of. But thinking is not the same as doing. If a person gets angry and they think murderous thoughts in their heart and they do not act or conspire on those thoughts, there's no court in the country that will convict them of murder. Because you say, "I wish a person was dead," and you walk away and don't do anything, you will not be arrested and put in jail for murder. Because thinking something is not the same as doing it. You understand? A lot of people are using that now as grounds for divorce. Now, if a woman is married to a man and he's got an addiction to pornography, especially if there are children in the household, there might be grounds for separation until there's counseling. You understand what I'm saying? The difference. There's a difference there. And a person might need to take some proactive measures to urge and encourage their spouse to get some help. But thinking it is not the same as doing it. And biblically, what does Jesus say are the grounds for divorce and remarriage? Matthew 19:6, "What therefore God has joined together, let not man put asunder. Whoever therefore shall put away his wife, except it be for fornication, and shall marry another, commits adultery. And whoever marries her who is put away doth commit adultery." Paul says in Romans 7:2, "The woman who has a husband is bound by the law to her husband as long as he lives." With that caveat, except for that exception Jesus makes, I'm not going to stand here as a pastor and tell you all the good reasons to get divorced. You'll find those on your own. I'm here to tell you there are good reasons to keep it together. And that, you know, we're to be witnesses in our society for reconciliation, for redemption. Amen? So rule out the divorce option. Do all you can to that these ties of marriage are meant to be indissoluble. Do not nag or criticize. You'll have a lot happier home. We all have good days and bad days, and don't be constantly focusing on your spouse's faults and riding them, trying to change that person. If you're going to change someone, change yourself. You can't change the other person. A lot of people get married thinking they're going to change the other person, and that doesn't end well. Ben Franklin said, "Keep your eyes wide open before marriage." This is a message to the singles. Keep your eyes wide open before marriage and keep them half shut after marriage, because you're going to find they have problems. Colossians 3:19, "Husbands, love your wives and do not be bitter against them." He's talking about wives, husbands that are badgering or being bitter against their wives. And then you can read in Proverbs 21:19, "It is better to dwell in the wilderness than with a contentious and an angry woman." Who wrote that? Solomon. How many wives did he have? 700. And they had 300 standby concubines. He also said, Proverbs 27:15, "A continual dropping and a very rainy day and a contentious woman are alike." Don't badger, don't criticize. Encourage. It goes a long way to encourage and appreciate each other. And you know, men like to be appreciated for when we accomplish something. We're very task-oriented. And sometimes we fix something and we think that we ought to get a medal. The wife is going to, you know, just applaud and she goes, "Well, that's your job." Yeah. I go, "Bah." Our ice maker went out on a refrigerator, which, you know, wouldn't have been so bad, except it was just gone out of warranty. It was a brand, it's a fairly new refrigerator. And it's one of these new ones that's got all the computer things in it. And I kept trying to fix it. You know, I'm one of these guys that I just want to fix everything myself. I'm pretty handy around the house, but I couldn't figure this out. I had all these computer things in it. And so we defrosted it, and I tried all these things. I couldn't get brand new. Nothing's broken. Why did it stop working? I got online. You can find almost anything online. I found out how to fix a refrigerator circuit board. And so I figured out what it was. I wasn't going to call a friend I play racquetball with, said he called in a refrigerator repairman who just moved a little ice tray bar charge from $300. I'm not calling anybody. I said, "I'm going to fix this thing." Nothing personal if you happen to be an appliance repairman out there. I got online, I figured out what it was, I did the test, I watched the video, I ordered the computerized parts, I installed these two circuit boards and closed the door, and I stood there and Karen's at her desk. All of a sudden I heard it go, "Ka-tsh!" It was working, the water was running into the ice maker, and I did a dance, I said, "It's working, dear." "Oh, good."
3: I said, I just, two computer circuit, I plugged it, took it apart, put it together, it's working. That's good, dear. And then a little while later, when we heard the ice go clunk, and it made its first batch of ice, I said, did you hear that? That's music to my ears. Hear what? So the ice maker's working. I just wanted some affirmation. She just said, Doug, you're brilliant. Something like that. I mean, it's not hard, you know. It doesn't cost anything. I'm just fishing for her. You're a genius. I'm so glad to have a... We saved $300. Bless you. Don't criticize. Encourage. Amen. 1 Corinthians 13:4. Love looks for a way of being constructive. That's the Phillips translation. Your husband and wife may have their problems, but you need to encourage them when you can. And when there are mistakes, you got to learn to laugh with each other. That's different from laughing at the other person's expense. I have seen very embarrassing situations where a husband and wife are together, and for whatever reason, this poor woman or man, the spouse is always making jokes at their expense, and they kind of drop their head and they laugh a little bit, but you can tell it hurts them. They're constantly being put down, and they're laughing at their expense, and that's not the kind of laughing with each other. And you know, Karen and I were out doing yard work, and I go and I turn on the hose, and didn't realize the hose had split, and it starts to spray and get me all wet. And she starts laughing. I said, why are you laughing? She said, that happened to me. I forgot to tell you. The hose needed fixing. I said, well, thanks a lot. But, you know, it's harmless. We're able to laugh together. You're laughing. And so you need to have a sense of humor. You can diffuse a lot of tension in relationships by being able to vent and laugh at yourselves. And even laugh at your human weaknesses and say, don't laugh at the other, but laugh at your own. And it makes it easier for the other to forgive you. Love and serve one another. It's always about what will I get out of the... I want to marry this person because of what they're going to do for me. But Jesus doesn't think that way. Jesus came to this world because of what he could do for us. He said, the Son of Man, Matthew 20, verse 28, did not come to be served, but to serve and to give his life a ransom for many. See your spouse as somebody before whom you can model Christ by being a servant. And even those who are singles, look for lives of service, opportunity to serve others. Heard about this young couple. They got married, came back from the honeymoon, and moved into the new home that they had purchased. And after the first day in the new home, wife was upstairs, and when she woke up, the husband is coming upstairs, and he's with a flower. And he brings it, and he sets it down on the bed, and she sits up, and she's rubbing her eyes, and she's smiling. He said, see what I did for you, sweetie? Oh, this is so kind. See the toast, how I did it? He said, it's not burnt, it's not white, it's just that golden brown. And the eggs, they're not runny. They're just scrambled just right. See, I've got your tea in the back, it's still hot. See what I did? She said, oh. You're such a darling. Her eyes are tearing up. She said, I've married the best man in the world. And then he said, this is how I'll be expecting my breakfast every day from here on. Serve others not because you have an ulterior motive. Serve others because you just love them, expecting nothing in return. Didn't Jesus say, give, expecting nothing in return? Love serves. 1 Corinthians 13, I'll start with verse 4. Love suffers long, it is kind, love does not envy, love does not parade itself, it's not puffed up, it's not proud. Sometimes, so many times in marriages there's strife because someone's pride was offended. Love does not behave rudely, it does not seek its own, it's not provoked, it thinks no evil. Purity of thought, does not rejoice in iniquity, but rejoices in the truth. It bears all things, patience in our relationships, believes all things, hopes all things, endures all things. Love never fails. That's the kind of love, a love that endures. Jesus said, he that endures to the end will be saved. He wants us to have marriages that way where we finish well. Amen, friends? Don't you want to have that kind of love in our home? And this is how we will have a strong church.

0: strong families, and it'll affect our whole community and our country if we could just have a revival of the biblical concept of love in our marriages. God wants you to have that kind of a home. I want that kind of a home, don't you?
1: 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And friends, when you receive this free resource, please read it and then share it with a friend. 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
9: And then the logo pops across, Amazing Facts Presents. I've listened to a lot of different ministers, but this was the first time that he's actually saying something where I had to grab my Bible and actually pick it up. And I've never heard this before. Let me look through and find this. And I just couldn't get enough.
5: And so I started doing Bible studies. Every single one of these guys started being changed, including myself.
10: My question was, why did that happen to me, God? The Lord was able to reach out, and I actually saw Him as a father.
11: I lost everything, and that was when I realized that it was God missing in my life.
12: I went to a prophecy seminar, which knocked me out. This message was so powerful and so irrefutable. I just went, this is real. This is amazing.

0: Not long ago, a bird built a nest in our dryer vent, plugged it up so bad the dryer wouldn't dry right. In the middle of the cleaning out project, I took a break for supper. I heard some flapping going on in the laundry room. I told Judy, I'd better plug that open dryer vent or we'll be chasing birds around in the house. Sure enough, the vent flapper wasn't closing all the way and that stupid bird was trying to get in. The cleaning project included not only taking out the nest, but also cleaning the excess lint from around the flapper vent so the flapper would go closed when the dryer wasn't running. Maybe your spiritual life needs some extra work too. Not only cleaning out some junk, but maybe you need to block some sin from getting in the first place. How about some blocks on certain television programs? Maybe you need to set some limits on tavern attendance. Maybe you need to avoid the place altogether. God's grace is more than enough to help you block that sin. Oh yes, it is. This is Rod Bieber with Seed Time and Harvest.
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2: 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Rip Esselstyn comes by his dogged search for truth honestly. His dad is world-renowned cardiologist Dr. Caldwell Esselstyn of the famed Cleveland Clinic and a great proponent of using plant foods to help fight heart disease. 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He became a firefighter in Austin, Texas, and then joined Whole Foods Market as a healthy eating partner. His latest book is entitled My Beef with Meat, and I'm proud to have him on the show today. 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
3: Hi, Charles.
2: Let's talk facts today, Rip. I'm going to ask you simple questions, and you share with us what your research has discovered on that particular subject. Are you ready to go?
3: I'm ready. Let's play ball.
2: All right, let's do it. Here's the first well-accepted fact, quote, end quote. Animal protein. You need it, and it's good for you.
3: That is not a fact. That is a myth. And animal protein, we don't need it. It's actually of a composition and a proportion, the essential amino acids, that actually they're too high in the sulfuric-containing amino acids, and it promotes inflammation in our arteries. It accelerates the growth of everything, including tumors and cancers. It leaches calcium from our bones to buffer the acid load. It raises cholesterol levels, and it's harsh on the kidneys and the liver. So animal protein, it also comes with added baggage like cholesterol, saturated fat, contaminants, pesticides, antibiotics. So you don't need it. What I recommend people, get all your protein needs from plants. And now you're getting it from a first-rate source without any of the baggage, and you'll be getting all you need. So feel good when you're getting your protein from plants.
2: Now, Rib, I have not heard any advertisement talk about any of the things you just mentioned as far as meat is concerned. Why are we being duped here, and how are we being duped, and how can we fight back?
3: Well, we have a very powerful foe, right? And, the meat and the dairy and the egg industries, they got deep pockets, they have powerful lobbyists, and they continue to send out the message that in order to get protein, you need to get it from these sources. And we've been duped for a good 40, 50 years at least. And that's exactly what it is. I mean, we've basically been bamboozled, we've been hoodwinked, and we've been duped. And the truth is going to rise to the surface, and it has been. But, you know, with movies like Forks Over Knives and books like The China Study and my father's book, Prevent and Reverse Heart Disease, and, you know, Engine 2 and My Beef with Meat, We're trying to shed light on what I believe is probably the most pressing crisis that faces this country right now, which is the healthcare crisis. So what can we do about it, Charles? You know what? we can give up the meat, give up the dairy, give up the eggs, and just start pounding the fruits, the vegetables, the whole grains, the beans, limited amounts of nuts and seeds, and then your health will proliferate, your friends will ask you what you're doing, and you can smile and let them know you're planned strong and loving it.
4: You know, you gave a wonderful illustration of how powerful these industries are. When your first book came out, The Engine 2 Diet, and you were a proponent of plant-based, what happened around the firefighting stations there in Texas soon after your book came out from the meat industry? Did they ever visit?
3: Yes, they sure did, as a matter of fact. So my book came out in February and of 2009, and then it was in March of 2009. The Texas Cattlemen's Association sent a representative to every fire station, all 44 fire stations, and they presented each fire station with a fully cooked brisket, a cooking apron that said, "I love beef," a cookbook that was like 150 different ways to cook meat, and a grilling tool set, and along with a letter. And in that letter, it basically said, you know, in light of the book, the Engine 2 Diet book that came out recently, we want to present you as emergency first responders and heroes of your community with these gifts. And we hope that you realize that meat is a nutritious part, or should be a nutritious part of everyone's day, and we hope that you aren't going to be deprived. Something along those lines. And it was very funny because over the next 10 days, I got calls from over 50 firefighters saying, "Hey, Rip, you know, thanks for all the free gifts. When are you going to write another book?" Pretty funny stuff.
4: We are dealing here, like you say, with a very wily industry here and very wily enemy of health, and we need to be on our guard, and I like what you're saying there. Okay, number two here, vitamin B12. Animals are your only source. Fact or fiction?
3: Yes, great question. So, no, there's lots of ways to get B12. You can get it in fortified foods like cereals and plant-based milks and Red Star nutritional yeast. It's interesting, Charles, because they came out and they suggested that everybody over the age of 50, whether you're a meat eater, vegetarian, vegan, they should supplement with B12, because as we age, we lose the ability to cleave the B12 off of meat if you're a meat eater, and we lose the gastrointestinal juices that allow that process to occur. So they recommend everybody supplement with a B12. And the good news there is that if you're supplementing with B12, there's no known toxicity, so there's no negative effects if you take too much. And people like my father and Hans Diehl and John McDougall, real authorities in this field, you know, recommend maybe a chewable B12 tablet twice a week, right around 500 to 1,000 micrograms.
4: All right. Now, while we're on the subject of supplements, I was going to ask you about this later, but what about people say, you know, Rip, I don't need to eat these plants. I can get all those nutrients in a supplement. There is a bottle that says it has all this in it. Why do I need to eat plants? Why can't I just eat what I'm eating now and get the benefit of plants by eating all these wonderful supplements? What's your word on that?
3: Fact or fiction? Well, yeah, I would say fiction, and I think that the research is pretty definitive that you want to get your vitamins and your minerals and your antioxidants from whole plant-based sources. And now it comes in the package that nature intended for it to be received, as opposed to in a concentrated form that's in a pill that doesn't come with the fiber and the protein and the carbohydrates and the fat and all the other vitamins and minerals. And actually, the meta-analyses, which is when you take a group of a lot of different studies that have been done and you combine them all together, the meta-analyses actually show, for example, around taking antioxidants, whether it's, you know, vitamin A, C, E, selenium, that when these are taken in a pill form, they actually do more harm than benefit. There was a study done with a bunch of people that had different types of cancer, and it actually accelerated the cancer growth as opposed to kind of slowing it down. So that's just one example. You know, to dive a little bit deeper into this, Charles, you know, most people don't know that there's only 13 vitamins that exist. 13, right? I mean, I was talking the other day, and I said, "How many vitamins do you think there are?" And I had people raise their hand and say, you know, 5,000, 15,000, you know, 300. There's 13. And 11 of those 13 come from plants. That's where they originate from, yeah. From plants, not from animal products, right? Not from a pill. They originate from plants. The exceptions to the rule are vitamin D, which is the sunshine vitamin, right?
4: Right.
3: So you get a little bit of sunshine a couple days a week, and you're good to go with vitamin D. And then the other one is vitamin B12, which we talked about earlier. Yeah. And it's interesting because as human beings, we have a 3 to 5 year supply of vitamin B12 that's stored in our livers. And, you know, the best thing that you can do with all these things is check your blood levels, get checked, you know, about once a year, and see if you have any deficiencies. And then you might want to consider supplementation. But otherwise, we recommend that you get everything you need from whole plant-based sources.
4: All right, very good. And while we're on the subject of what is in our food, everyone knows, Rip, that the best source of calcium for healthy bones is a cow. Fact or fiction?
3: Oh, Charles, big time, big time fiction. So it's called calcium, not calcium.
4: Okay, okay, calcium, all right.
3: Yes, yes. And, you know, I will talk to a group of elementary school kids, and I'll say, where does calcium come from? And everybody yells, a cow. Mm-hmm. The reality is calcium is a mineral. Minerals come from the ground. Mm-hmm. So if you want to get the best source of absorbable calcium, you want to get it from plants. You want to get it from beans, from green leafy vegetables, and other whole plant-based sources. And now your body absorbs somewhere between 40 to 60% of the calcium that's in that particular food. Whereas when you're trying to get it from a cow, whether it's ice cream, whether it's milk, whether it's cheese, whether it's sour cream, cottage cheese, you're lucky if you're able to absorb

0: between 10 to 20, 25% of that. Mm. And so most people are actually left at a net deficit. And that's one of the reasons why, you know, in America, Great Britain, Norway, Sweden, New Zealand, the greatest consumers of dairy products in the world, we also have the greatest incidence of osteoporosis and hip fractures. Yeah, so yeah. This cruel irony that's being played on us.
1: And there it is. The industry, again, is duping us, is telling us one thing when the truth is actually the very opposite. And that, I don't know about you, but that makes me just a little bit upset. But thankfully, when we are upset with the industry, there's something we can do about it. We can, like you say, don't eat meat or don't drink milk. There's things we can do to fight back. So our calcium, where does it come from? We're getting it from the plants. Is there any particular plants that are just really calcium strong we should know about?
0: Well, yes. The greatest sources of calcium you're going to be from your green leafy vegetables, mm-hmm, mm-hmm. and then your beans. For example, kale, Swiss chard, arugula, beet greens, mustard greens, collard greens, spinach, all these green leafies are great sources of calcium. And as a matter of fact, it's like, you know, one cup of these green leafies is the equivalent to a glass of milk. Mm-hmm. And then beans are another fantastic source, whether it's black beans, white beans, whether it's kidney beans, butter beans, you know, azuki beans. Beans are rocking. But, and then, you know, most of your plant-based foods all have varying amounts of calcium in them. So the good news here is that, you know, you're eating a plant-based diet. You don't have to worry about protein. You don't have to worry about calcium. You don't have to worry about iron. You don't have to worry about, you know, where am I getting my vitamins, my minerals. It's just there. It's there, and it's inherent in the food. It's like somebody had a master plan, Charles.
1: I think you're absolutely right. I think you're right. Okay, we'll take a short break, and when we come back, I want to ask you a question that I get often. You know, Charles, they'll say, I eat meat, but it's grass-fed. These cows are loved. We'll be right back with Rip Esselstyn after this break, so stay right where you are.
2: Well, I was about 50, a little over 50, and I had been obese for about 30 years and weighed about 80 pounds over my wedding day weight. I just, you know, felt tired all the time, didn't have a lot of motivation for doing much of anything. I knew I needed to lose the weight, and I needed a program that I could do easily and for the rest of my life. When I found out about CHIP, I began to apply the principles that were taught. I began to lose weight. The weight just melted off, and within a short time, I was feeling a whole lot better. I was able to fit back into my wedding dress for my 35th wedding anniversary, something I had always dreamed of and didn't think I'd ever be able to do again. And as I was walking one day, I had so much energy that I just felt like bursting into a run, which I hadn't done for many years. On top of that, I was able to play with my grandson in the park, and I wasn't getting sick anymore like I used to. CHIP just gave me my life back, and it's a lifestyle that I can do for the rest of my life.
1: For more information about CHIP and how it can transform your life, go to chiphealth.com. Welcome back to the program. I'm your host, Charles Mills. We're here with Rip Esselstyn. He is the author of My Beef with Meat, The Healthiest Argument for Eating a Plant-Strong Diet. He's also the author of The Engine 2 Diet, which came out a few years back. This guy is on a crusade. Now, speaking of crusade, before we get back to our list of fact and fiction here, you mentioned that you are involved with several programs out there to bring health to people. Tell us about those programs.
0: For 3 years now, we've been throwing these weekend-long retreats where we bring in the best and the brightest in the business, like my father and Colin Campbell and Neil Barnard and Jeff Novick and Doug Lyle and John McDougall, and they're called Engine 2 Retreats. We also have partnered with Forks Over Knives. And then, as a kind of a special bonus, we also have started these week-long immersion intensive programs, and they're in Sedona, Arizona, and we have two. And you can go to our website, engine2.com, to find out more about those.
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0: No, that's the numeral, so it's Engine 2.
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1: All right, very good. Listener, if you want to be involved with your health in a very direct way, and if you'd like to meet Rip and his friends, and he has some rather interesting friends, I have to say, including his dad, I've talked to most of these people, and they are on fire for your health. Their whole reason for being is to make you healthy. 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Okay, Rip, here we go. Your book, My Beef with Meat, you talk about this common comment. If you eat beef, make it grass-fed because that's better than grain-fed, as if somehow that's going to change the meat. Does it or doesn't it? Fact or fiction?
0: Well, I'm going to say a little bit of fact, but mostly fiction.
1: Okay.
0: And yes, there is some science that supports that it has a little bit less saturated fat, a little bit higher in some of the omega-3s, right, because it's eating grass. Mm-hmm. But, you know, Charles, the reality is it doesn't matter what that cow has been eating. When you're eating a piece of meat, it basically has muscle, and muscle has varying amounts of cholesterol, saturated fat, and the problematic animal protein we talked about earlier
1: right. In
0: the show. And you can't get away from it. So my analogy here would be, if Marlboro came out with a brand of all-natural organic cigarettes, mm-hmm. you know, would you be fooled? And the reality is that, you know, no, you wouldn't, right? Mm-hmm. We know that smoking cigarettes is bad for your health. It's along the same lines, right?
1: Yeah.
0: Meat, whether it comes from a fish, whether it comes from a chicken, whether it comes from a cow, is problematic, whether, you know, it's eating on grains or whether it's eating grass.
1: Okay. All right. In other words, by default, there's a problem there no matter what it's eating. All
0: yeah.
1: right. Now, here is one that your dad addressed, and I've heard other people address too, and that is the idea of moderation. People can say, I could eat unhealthy things in moderation and still be healthy. Now, where on the scale of truth is this? Is this low on the scale of truth or high on the scale of truth?
0: Well, I'm going to say that this is more fiction than fact.
1: Mm.
0: And the reality is that we didn't get to where we are now, you know, the sickest country on the planet that spends more, you know, per person on healthcare because of moderation, right?
1: Yeah.
0: And it's a mantra that way too many people follow, and it's their way of rationalizing their way into just eating, you know, a little bit of this, a little bit of that, a little bit of this, a little bit of that. And what I have found is that we want people to lose the moderation mentality. And when you do that, when you decide, you know what, my health is worth it, I'm going to go all in, and you draw a line in the sand, and you decide, you know what, I'm not doing dairy, I'm not doing meat, I'm not doing eggs, I'm not going to do the processed and refined junk food, then all of a sudden it gets easy. And when it's difficult is when you have one foot in the old world, one foot in the new world, you're in this gray zone, this limbo land, and you're perpetually kind of frustrated. You're not making gains. You're not seeing improvements. You're not losing the cravings. Your palate never becomes sophisticated and mature. And so that's why, you know, in the Engine 2 Diet Book, I have the 28-day challenge where people can basically make this a habit, right? So this becomes habitual. And so for me, and I would say most people out there, moderation doesn't work. We don't know how to moderate things. Whether it's cheese, whether it's meat, whether it's breads, whether it's, you know, alcohol, it doesn't work. So let's lose it.
1: You know, that brings up an interesting point, because we have literally trained our bodies to want certain things, to require certain things, unhealthy things, I have to add. We've trained our bodies to want that. And when we start switching over, we're actually fighting our own body. Our body is saying, no, wait a minute, what are you doing? Get back over here. Get over here and eat this meat, eat this egg, eat these cheese. The body is actually fighting against us, and that takes a while to change. Now, you mentioned 28 days. Is that about what it takes to change your body over?
0: I would say it takes a good 28 days at least mm-hmm. to form a new habit.
1: Mm-hmm.
0: Now, when it actually comes to your taste buds and your palate and losing these cravings and the ability to down-regulate the receptors in your brain mm-hmm. for the cravings for example, cheese and chocolate and things like that, it takes a little bit longer. The Monell Chemical Institute in Philadelphia has actually shown it takes more like 90 days.
1: Mm.
0: So, you know, depending upon what kind of a cheese addict you are, right, it may take upwards of 90 days. For a lot of people, it's the 28 days does the trick. But for those that are really, really hooked, it may take upwards of 90 days.
1: All right. Well, we need to keep that in mind because a lot of people get discouraged and they give up. And that's not a good thing to give up. Health is not a good thing to give up. It really comes back and bites you hard if that happens to you. All right. Here's our last subject here. Health is not a good thing to give up. It really comes back and bites you hard if that happens to you.

0: they only know of 10 different fruits and vegetables. Mm-hmm. And there is a vast cornucopia of fruits, vegetables, whole grains, you know, beans that are out there just waiting for people to befriend them. So what's difficult at first is coming up with some of these new menus, some of these new, you know, ideas.
1: Yes.
0: But then once you've done that, you know, you're going to knock this thing out of the park.
1: This is important because I have several things here that at the beginning, anything worthwhile takes a little bit of, you know, there's a little learning curve there, and that's okay. But when we go shopping, what should we be looking for to begin with? Let's say that there's someone out there, a newbie, that says, okay, Rip, okay, Charles, I understand what you're saying. I want to go shopping. I want to find some stuff. Are there any sure hitters out there that they're going to love it right off the bat and they're going to go with it?
0: I would always start with either steel-cut oats or oatmeal.
1: Yes.
0: It's a really safe bet. And then, you know, slice up some fruit. If you don't have the money to do fresh fruit, mm-hmm. get frozen fruit. Mm-hmm. Right? Get some blueberries, get some raspberries, get some mango chunks. You know, $1.99 a pound.
1: Yes.
0: They don't go bad. You can store them in your freezer, and then you just put a handful of each on top of your steel-cut oats or your oatmeal, and you can cook that stuff. The steel-cut oats, for example, the night before, you can put in 4 cups of water with the steel-cut oats and just let it sit there. And then that morning, you drain out the water, put in 4 cups of new water, and turn it on medium high, and it's done in 5 minutes.
1: You know, I had that this very morning. That is my morning breakfast, steel-cut oats. I get mine from Bob's Red Mill. How about you, Rip?
0: Yeah, no, Bob's is a real winner.
1: Yeah.
0: And but it, you know, it's nice because it's satiating. It fills you up. It's not very calorie dense, so you're not going to be, you know, typically overeating on this type of food. Mm-hmm. And then take some of the foods that you love and just plant strongify them. I tell people, you know, the only reason I was able to get a bunch of Texas male firefighters to do this is because it tasted fantastic.
1: Yes, yes.
0: And it filled them up. Yes. And so we did pizza, but we would do a whole grain pizza crust. We would do a clean marinara sauce, and then we would sprinkle on top tomatoes and spinach and broccoli and sun-dried tomatoes and black beans and pineapples and, you know, onions, you just, whatever you love, put it on there, right? And then do a little bit of nutritional yeast on top instead of cheese, and it's beautiful. And if you want to change it up, you can do barbecue sauce instead of marinara. You can do a homemade pesto sauce using walnuts and basil and lemon juice, you know, instead of using any added oils. And you can also do a hummus. You can do a spinach hummus on top as well. So there's 4 variations of a pizza right there that most people will absolutely love and adore. Same thing with burgers. You can do a portobello mushroom burger. You can do a black bean brown rice burger. You can do a lentil curry burger. And we have recipes for all these in my books. You can also do fajitas instead of using beef. You can use portobello mushrooms with all the fixings on the side wrapped in corn tortillas. And, you know, we also have, you can do casseroles, you can do Tex-Mex dishes, you can do big old soups. So
1: you're driving me crazy here, because this stuff, I have tried most of the things you're talking about, and this is absolutely outstanding food. We need to learn that there is an alternative, and it's delicious.
0: It's delicious, it's nutritious, it's lean in calories, it fills you up, and it makes you feel fantastic, and it reverses disease. So it's a win-win-win-win-win across the board. And the only thing that's stopping most people from doing it is they're stuck in a rut, and they feel, and I believe very wrongly, that they're somehow going to be giving up something that they love. And the reality is you're going to learn to love these other things that you thought, you're going to love these other things that you didn't even know about,
1: yes.
0: And you're going to realize that you can live without these foods that you thought you couldn't live without.
1: That is well put. That is well put. Rip Esselstyn is our guest today. He has written a couple of books, and you need to get a hold of these books, listener. The Engine 2 Diet, he wrote a few years back, and then one just came out recently, My Beef with Meat. He covers a lot of these topics and a whole lot more in there. And also, there is a long list of recipes, tacos, burritos, Dr. Seuss stack polenta. I'm looking at through here, pizza sauces, savory shiitake and cheesy oats, on and on and on it goes. This stuff does not leave you hungry. It does not leave your taste buds wanting. You're going to say, how in the world did I ever get along without these foods? And the ones you're eating now, the things that are not good for you, not in your best interest, they will just fade from view from your mind, and you'll have a whole new way of doing these things. And I got to ask the same question I asked your

0: dad, the doctor. Was this hard for you to do, or is this an easy transition for you? What did you find out in your life, Rip?
1: Oh, great question, Charles. So, you know, I started this in 1987 after I graduated from the University of Texas at Austin.
0: Uh-huh.
1: And I was slowly exposed to it whenever I would go home for the holidays because my parents had been eating this way since 1984.
0: Yes.
1: And I would say that, you know what, it was pretty much a seamless transition for me. I realized early on that, you know, nobody's bulletproof, and, you know, especially me. And so I just didn't want to follow in the same footsteps as my grandparents. Mm-hmm. And I just had always revered and respected my father and his research. And so I was sold. I was completely sold that this was the way to eat. And again, you know, once you know how good and healthy these foods are for you, it makes it a lot easier for you to initially go down this path. And then once you start down the path, it is just such a wonderful, incredible, fulfilling world to be in. And the ripple effect goes way beyond yourself and your health. And that's good karma. And it's the way to be if you want to be a real hero for your health, your family's health, the country's health, and the health of the planet.
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1: Thank you so much, Charles. Hope to talk soon.
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3: 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Amen and amen.
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5: Now a look at your morning weather on Charlotte Christian Talk Radio. Mostly sunny today with a high near 99 and lows around 73. Hot tomorrow with a high of 98 and lows around 73. For your Friday, hot with a high near 97 and lows around 74. And for Saturday, hot with a high near 98 and lows around 74. That's your morning weather on Charlotte Christian Talk Radio.
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7: 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Chevron has confirmed it will expand operations in Venezuela. The announcement comes as American and Venezuelan leaders are getting ready to ink brand new oil deals that they hope will bring down U.S. oil prices. Apple Maps is now showing Lake Ontario as Lake America for users in the U.S. following President Trump's executive order changing the lake's federal name. Canadian users will still see Lake Ontario. The DEA is launching a series of short videos aimed at raising awareness about drug trafficking on social media. The dealers are using social media to reach potential customers. And the murder case against the man accused of killing conservative activist Charlie Kirk is headed to trial. The defendant can face an aggravated murder charge, which could include the death penalty. With the Christian News Radio Network, I'm Jack Robertson. 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
9: John 8, verse 3. And the scribes and Pharisees brought unto him and taken in adultery. When they had set her in the midst, they said unto him, Master, this woman was taken in adultery in the very act. Now Moses in the law commanded us that such should be stoned, but what sayest thou? This they said, tempting him that they might have to accuse him. But Jesus stooped down and with his finger wrote on the ground as though he heard them not. So when they continued asking him, he lifted up himself and said unto them, He that is without sin among you, let him first cast a stone at her. And again he stooped down and wrote on the ground. And they which heard it, being convicted by their own conscience, went out one by one, beginning at the eldest, even unto the last. And Jesus was left alone and the woman standing in the midst. When Jesus had lifted up himself and saw none but the woman, he said unto her, Woman, where are those thine accusers? Hath no man condemned thee? She said, No man, Lord. And Jesus said unto her, Neither do I condemn thee. Go and sin no more. It was early in the morning. Jesus was teaching and preaching in the synagogue. From the rear of the temple, he heard a chorus of vindictive voices coming towards him. Theirs were voices filled with malice and contempt. They were a cacophony of voices filled with hostility and disgust. Everyone turned around to see what all the commotion was about. And they saw that a group of scribes and Pharisees had entered the temple and were headed straight for Jesus. In their hands they carried roughly a woman they claimed had been caught in the act of adultery. As they drew nearer to Jesus, the woman became aware that she was being ushered into the presence of holiness. She dared not lift her eyes to look upon him. Overwhelmed she was by her own sense of disgrace, she shrank from the presence of Jesus. The Pharisees shoved her, pushed her until she fell prostrate at the feet of Christ. The priest shouted, saying, Jesus, Moses and the law commanded us that we should stone such a woman. Now, what do you say should be done with someone like this? Brothers and sisters, these religious leaders were trying to set a trap for Jesus. The truth is, they were very angry with the success of Jesus' ministry. Preachers can be jealous too, you know. Not every preacher knows how to rejoice when the crowds start going down the street and when people are finding the Lord and getting a blessing somewhere else. Not everyone knows how to handle it when the attention starts to leave them,

and the accolades start flowing in another direction. The religious leaders were frustrated that they weren't able to get rid of Jesus, and so they were looking for an opportunity to discredit him. They saw this plan as an opportunity to embarrass and discredit Jesus and humiliate him before the world. Now, these religious leaders claimed to be following the law, even though they were really disobeying the very law they claimed to be carrying out. You remember in our text, they said to Jesus, in the law, Moses said that someone like this should be stoned. They were twisting Moses' words to suit their own purpose. Are you with me today? If you've got your Bibles with me, turn with me to the book of Deuteronomy 22. What book did I say? The book of Deuteronomy, chapter 22, verse 22. That's easy to remember. This is the law that they claimed they were following. And listen to what it says. If a man be found lying with a woman married to a husband, then they shall what? Both of them die. Both the man that lay with the woman and the woman. Somebody said amen back there. Amen. So shalt thou put away evil from Israel. Now remember, they said, Master, we found her in the very act. So where's the man? And I, you know, they said, we found her. You know, so we slammed the door. We yanked back the sheets. Are you listening to me? In the very act. We got her, Master, in the arms of another in the moment of pleasure. Aha! What have we here? We said, this is not your husband. Put on some clothes. Let's go to Jesus. But where's the man? You know, this has been going on a long time. They dragged her out before the public, turned her into a spectacle, noses lifted in the air, fingers wagging, dragged her through the streets with a thin sheet covering her body. She's an adulteress, people were whispering. Let's take her to Jesus, said the priest. And little did they know that in trying to hurt her and embarrass Jesus, they were only blessing her. Are you with me today? They were leading her from disgrace to amazing grace. Amen. Amen. But wait a minute. What happened to the law? The law says both the man and the woman are to be punished. Well, it was clear that this was orchestrated. It was all about Jesus. You see, they realized if Jesus condemned her, he would be charged with usurping their authority and moving ahead of the true spiritual leaders of the people. And if he forgave her and acquitted her, he would be charged with disrespecting the law of Moses. Max Lucado writes, what the woman did was shameful, but what the Pharisees did was despicable. Jesus looked at the woman. She was shaking with fear. She was terrified at the loss of her dignity. She was trying in vain to drape about her what was left of her self-respect, her honor. That day, Jesus looked into the eyes of every Pharisee and every scribe. He read their hearts. Oh, Jesus, when he looked at you, he could read your heart. He knew their character. He knew their life history. And so my Jesus stooped down, put his eyes on the ground, and just began to write. He wouldn't look up. He just kept writing. They thought maybe he was embarrassed or something. Because, you know, that's what people do when they're embarrassed. They look down, they hang their heads. But my Lord was not embarrassed. He knew just what he was doing. And as those priests strained to look over his shoulder at what he was writing, suddenly the Bible says, and remember what the text says, every man from the what? Eldest to the youngest.

In other words, when the elder priest saw what was being written on the ground, it didn't take them but a moment to know, we need to get out of here. The older ones got that first. Amen. Yeah, they began to stammer and stutter because they realized, you see, Jesus had written their names in the sand, and beside every name had listed some secret vice and some cherished sin. Because there's one for everybody, you know. I said there's one for everybody. Those priests saw on the ground the record of their wicked deeds, and the crowd, the servant of God says, the crowd pressed in behind them as if to say, we want to see too. Jesus, we want to see what you've written on the ground. But Jesus wouldn't let the crowd see what he had written on the ground. Because, you know, even those priests deserve to be exposed. But Jesus did not make any attempt to unnecessarily expose and embarrass them. Whoa. Now, by our standards, those priests deserve everything that was coming to them. They exposed the lady, then they need to be exposed. That's how we think. Amen. We call that payback. Huh? But even though they deserve to be exposed, my Jesus is so loving, so forgiving. He did not even want to unnecessarily expose the accusers of the woman. Instead, he gave them a chance to walk away with their dignity. Gave them a chance to see that he knew everything they had to hide, and still he was willing to give those priests the same grace, hallelujah, that they were not willing to give that woman. Every day he does that for us, you know. And it's so sad when we who have been forgiven forget that we've been forgiven. One day a preacher said, turn to the person next to you and ask them, are you a sinner saved by grace? And a little boy turned to the man seated next to him and said, sir, are you a sinner saved by grace? The man replied, son, don't you realize I've been a deacon in this church for 35 years. The boy says, sir, it don't matter what you've done. God will forgive you. Sometimes we don't see ourselves the way we really are. We don't see that God is keeping the world from looking into our own private lives. That's nothing but grace. I think it was John Hugo who said, one's love for God is equal to the love one has for the man he loves the least. Church, in the eyes of men, this woman was caught in the act. But now in the eyes of Jesus, she stood forgiven. Hallelujah. Somebody say amen. Amen. Oh, yes. In the eyes, and that's where it counts to be forgiven, in the eyes of Jesus. If nobody else forgives you, as long as you know that Jesus has forgiven you. Amen. Even in the parable that Jesus talked about, that man who was forgiven by the king for millions of dollars and then saw somebody owed him $100 and beat him up. And the king said, why have you done such a wicked thing? Matthew 6:14, for if you forgive men their trespasses, your heavenly Father will also what? Forgive you. So if your brother makes a mistake, forgive him. Don't say, I don't think you're humble enough, so I'm not going to forgive you. You know, some people think like that. He's not contrite enough. Forgive like they're humble enough. Amen. You never say, I don't think your confession is sincere. What right have you to judge whether someone's confession is sincere? All God asks you to do is repent and forgive him. And if he, there's more. I said, there's more. Luke 17:3-4. If he trespasses against you seven times in a day, turn to him again saying,
I repent, thou shalt forgive him

0: And not only seven times, but 70 times seven. In other words, just as often as God has forgiven you, and it is more than 70 times seven. In other words, by grace, you have been redeemed. So don't be stingy with your grace, because you don't want the Lord to be stingy with his towards you. There is nothing that you can bring to mind that can justify an unforgiving spirit. When God forgives you, your heart is drawn closer to his. Now, follow me now. When God forgives you, your heart is drawn closer to the heart of God. You become united with the heart of God. And when you listen to me, when your heart is like the heart of God, then you begin to treat others the way God would treat them and not the way you want to treat them. When your heart is in tune with the heart of God, the same compassion that flows from the heart of God will flow from your heart. So when you don't forgive other people, it's because your heart is not like the heart of God. The tenderness, the mercy that Christ revealed in his light will be seen in your life. In other words, God's forgiving mercy is to be the measure of our own. 55 years ago, a clergyman, preacher, was sitting in his office. He didn't realize it, but a few blocks away, a bank was being robbed by three men. And as they left the bank, one of the robbers shot and killed one of the tellers. And they tried to get away, but the car that they were driving wouldn't stop. And so they ran from the bank, leaving the car, found this church, went into the church. The pastor was there, and the three men couldn't decide what to do. One wanted to take the pastor as a hostage. One hoped that maybe we could get some help. One, gun in hand, found the preacher. The pastor tried to calm the situation. And then while the pastor was doing that, the phone rang. And they told the pastor to answer. And as he was talking on the phone, they got scared and they began attacking the pastor. While he was on the phone. True story. The pastor fell to the ground and the robbers began beating him viciously. They finally lifted his body and began a process of stuffing his body behind the radiator that was coming out of the wall. They managed to get most of his body behind the radiator, but his head was still out, and they began to beat the pastor's face with a gun. And when they realized that they had beat him so bad, they had taken out one of his eyes. The robbers escaped. Minutes later, police showed up, came into the pastor's study, and they found the pastor half dead. They rushed him to the hospital. In the emergency room, they started performing surgery. And while they were doing that, life left that pastor's body. They pronounced him dead. They placed a sheet over the body, and the doctors were in the process of filling out the death certificate when a nurse came into the room and shouted, "Look!" From under the sheet, the man who had been pronounced dead had come back alive, and the doctors rushed to his side. They tried to work even harder on his behalf. They saved him. Surgery after the surgery, they wheeled him up to intensive care, and nearly a year passed before the preacher left the hospital. But he was a shadow of the man that he once was. He was physically broken. Over 100 breaks in bones in his body. The eye that was damaged had to be replaced with a glass eye. And his face had gone through a process of restoration. And after a while, he was able to return to his pastorate. It seemed like that would be the end of the story. But you see, it wasn't, because they caught the robbers. And they put them on trial. And The one robber who had killed the teller was sentenced to death. The other two were tried separately. And the pastor was called to be a witness and a spectator at the trial. The men were both found guilty. And on the day that they were sentenced, the pastor stood in the courtroom and asked the judge for a point of personal privilege. "An unusual request I have," said the pastor. And the pastor asked the judge, instead of the two men being sentenced to jail, that they be released into his care, into his custody, and be allowed to go home with him and his wife and live with him and their sons. He wanted the opportunity to demonstrate to the young men what the love of Christ really was, what the forgiveness of Jesus really meant, what reconciliation was all about. And the court was shocked, the judge was shocked, but he granted the request on the proviso that if the men in any way broke any law, that their sentence would be to go to jail and it would be enforced. The pastor took the two young men home with him. Have mercy. Did everything he could. Love them. One kept flirting with trouble. He was arrested and the judge sentenced him to prison. But there was that other young man. He was quiet. He didn't like to talk much, but the pastor just kept loving him. And one afternoon, there was a knock on the door. The pastor said, "Come in," and in walked the young man, and he went and sat across the room, put his hands in his face and began to just cry. Tears welled up in his eyes and he said to the pastor, "Under God, you will never know the way I feel every time I look at you. Don't you realize that I was the one who beat out your eye?" The pastor said, "Yes, I know it was you. I was looking at you. When you did it, I was looking at you." The man said, "Pastor, I need your help. I can't do anything for you and your eye, but I can still help others, and I want to become a doctor. I want to help people who are blind. Will you help me?" The pastor stood up, walked around the desk, held that young man and said, "I not only will help you, I'll do everything I can to help you become a doctor if that's what you want." And today on the West Coast, a man performs eye surgery today to the visually impaired. And the reason he does it is that over 40 years ago, he took away from another man the most precious gift that man possesses, not just his sight, but his life. He literally beat him to death. But that same man, in some miraculous way, came back. Praise God. That preacher came back. And now he is able to give this young man opportunity and hope. And that's what Jesus did for you on the cross. I don't know about you, but I am so grateful that my Jesus has forgiven everything I've ever done. He forgives your sins, and you're able to leave written beside your name, forgiven.
1: And that's the end of the message for today. We are forgiven indeed. From disgrace to amazing grace. If you would like to obtain an audio copy of this message, please visit the Seabrook website at seabrooksda.org.
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3: The fear of death is man's most commonly recurring terrifying prospect. The urge to live outweighs all of the natural desires of the average human being. I'll be back in a moment to talk about the amazing

0: Hello, this is Joe Cruz and the Amazing Facts Broadcast, Facts Which Affect You. Today, we're going to continue discussing one of the most important subjects in all the world, law and grace. Now, I believe the most important question, probably, that's ever been asked in the world is found in Matthew 10:16. A rich young man came to Jesus, you remember, and looking at him, he asked this question, "Good Master, what good thing shall I do that I may have eternal life?" Now, I don't know anything more important than that, friends. Do you? What can I do to be saved? How can I be sure of having everlasting life? Oh, I don't believe there's anything more urgent than that question. A banker can ask no other question more important, for he'll have to stand someday before God in the great judgment, and he ought to be crying out, "What must I do to be saved?" To the student in college, there's no other question so important to ask. Nothing on the examination paper at the end of the term even begins to mean as much as that one supreme question, "What can I do to be saved?" It makes no difference what an individual may be doing in this life. The one supreme question remains, "What can I do that I may have everlasting life?" Remember, you students out there, everyone must one day sit for the final examination, and God has already entrusted us with the questions. He's already given us the information necessary that we can one day sit for that great final exam. And isn't that the one important thing in life, how to be sure of eternal life? The young man in Matthew 10:16 asked a very fair question, and Jesus, of course, gave him a wonderful answer. It's so clear and simple. Verse 17, he said, "If thou wilt enter into life, keep the commandments." That's the first point right there. And then almost flippantly, the young fellow answered and said, "Oh, I've done that ever since I was a child. I was brought up that way. Mother was a church member." But that's not enough. "Well, what more, Lord? What more? I followed the letter of the law." You see, that young fellow didn't recognize his obligation to his neighbor. The law of God is actually divided into two parts. Half of it has to do with our connection with God, the first table of the law. It has to do with loving the Lord with all the heart. The other half has to do with our relationship with our fellow man, loving our neighbors ourselves. The young man did not regard his neighbor as he ought to. Now, maybe he was keeping the first four, but he was certainly falling short on the last six. He was avaricious. He was trying to get all he could out of life and didn't recognize his obligation to his fellow man. So Jesus touched him in a very sensitive spot. He said, "Go and sell that thou hast, and give it to the poor." Verse 21. Well, the rich young fellow began to tighten up, and his face flushed. But the question of his property disposition was not really the main thing Jesus was after. You see, some people stop right there, and I've heard a good many preachers making quite a point about selling everything and giving to the poor. Now, I think it's good, of course, to give to the poor and to give to the church, but I don't believe that's the primary lesson in this story. I believe what follows that is the primary point. Jesus said, "And come and follow me." Now, that is most important. Whatever it is that stands between you and following Jesus, that's the thing he tells you to get rid of. If it's riches, get rid of them. If it's your social standing, forget about it for your soul's sake. If it's all the clubs you belong to, all the activities that stand between you and a closer walk with Jesus, then away with those things. Whatever it is, if your eye offends you, pluck it out. If your hand offends you, cut it off. That's what our Lord said. Do anything necessary in order to be right with God. Let nothing stand between you and following Jesus. Now, there are a good many individuals who allow loved ones, friends, or maybe even pleasures of the world to stand between them and serving the Lord. This matter of salvation can really be boiled down very simply. If thou wilt enter into life, number one, keep the commandments. Number two, come and follow me. It's a matter of two principles standing side by side. They're parallel. And they've been parallel right down through the ages. Salvation is conditional upon these two points, keeping the commandments of God and following Jesus. Now, it's unfortunate that many individuals today, even Christians, have the mistaken opinion that salvation through Christ applies only to those this side of the cross. They seem to forget that there are two arms to the cross, one reaching toward the Old Testament and one reaching toward the New. The arms of the cross extend to the whole wide world. Christ is the Savior of the world, not just the Savior of the Christians. He's the Savior of the Jews and the Gentiles. He is one Lord of all, for the Bible plainly says, there's none other name under heaven given among men whereby we must be saved. Acts 4:12. So then, Jesus is the one and only Savior of this entire world. Don't forget it. People in Old Testament times had no other Savior. He alone is a way of life. Now you can see the larger import of Christ's sacrifice on Calvary when you read this verse in Revelation 13:8, where we're told that Jesus is the Lamb slain from the foundation of the world. Now I believe that's a vitally important point, friends. Christ was actually offered. His blood was given as a sacrifice. His life was offered as a guarantee way back at the beginning of the history of this world. When Adam and Eve sinned, they were doomed to die. In Romans 5:12 we read, "Wherefore, as by one man, that is Adam, sin entered into the world, and death by sin, and so death passed upon all men, for that all have sinned." And then let's continue with verse 18. "Therefore, as by the offense of one, judgment came upon all men to condemnation, even so by the righteousness of one, the free gift came upon all men unto justification of life." And then Romans 6:23, "The wages of sin is death, but the gift of God is eternal life through Jesus Christ our Lord." Now let me ask a question, friends. Based on these texts, what did we inherit through Adam? Life or death? Well, death, of course. It came upon all men through the sin of one, even Adam. All right, it says, "Death came upon all, for all have sinned and come short of the glory of God, and the wages of sin is death. But thank God that while sin came on all men through Adam, eternal life and justification also came through one, that is, through Jesus Christ on Calvary. We were all doomed to die. Adam and Eve marred the pattern. God had given them that beautiful world as their home, the Garden of Eden. He intended that they should keep it pure and clean and undefiled. He warned them about the sophisters of Satan and told them to beware of deceptions and cautioned them about that tree of the knowledge of good and evil. Oh, but Satan slipped in with his insidious suggestion that God wasn't really particular about little things. Over and over, that dangerous attitude has been passed along. We still hear it suggested that such a God of love would never destroy men and women because they've just broken a little commandment. Adam and Eve were deceived on this very point, friends, by the adversary in the Garden of Eden, and they took of that forbidden fruit, they ate it, and the death sentence passed on them. In Genesis 2:17 we read, "For in the day that thou eatest thereof, thou shalt surely die." Now Satan expected that Adam and Eve would be killed that very day, I'm sure. He considered that his plans had really succeeded. Now Adam and Eve will have to die, and he'll be the ruler of this world. It would be his home forever. He had gained it from Adam by deception, and now he would be the prince of this world. So Satan thought. Adam was doomed to die, friends. Before nightfall, that evening, before the setting of the sun, we can picture the tragic scene in heaven as Jesus, the Son of God, steps before the Father. And he pleads, "My Father, let me bear the curse. Let me die in Adam's stead." You see, Jesus loved Adam dearly, for he had created him. They were like twin brothers in a sense, for Adam had been made in the likeness of Jesus Christ. And he loved him with an everlasting love. Yes, friends, although it's hard to believe, it's true that Jesus loved Adam more than he loved himself. I don't know how that could be. He had rather die himself, even an eternal death, if Adam could only have eternal life. That's real love, isn't it? Love that's willing to die in another's stead, to suffer the curse of eternal death if necessary. Christ risked all of that in giving his life. He stood before the Father and said, "Father, put the curse of sin on me. I'll bear the sentence of death for Adam. I'll take his place and die in his stead." Yes, the Lamb slain from the foundation of the world. Now let's read another text in 2 Timothy 1:9. "God, who has saved us and called us with a holy calling, not according to our works, but according to his own purpose and grace, which was given us in Christ Jesus before the world began." Now there it is again. Jesus offered his life, and the Father accepted that sacrifice. And think you that it was not a great struggle for him? I tell you, friends, that must have been a terrific struggle. When the Father weighed it in the balance to give up his own Son, to let him come down to this rebel world, to suffer here, to die at last in that ignominious manner. For God so loved the world that he gave his only begotten Son, that whosoever believeth in him should not perish, but have everlasting life. John 3:16. Yes, 4,000 years later, God was to make good exactly what he promised Adam in the cool of that day in the Garden of Eden. That fateful day, Jesus bade his Father goodbye. He came down to this world enshrouded in a dark cloud of sin. He came walking in the garden as he did so often with Adam. Adam, Adam, where art thou? Of course, Adam was hiding in the shadows, filled with terror. He thought the hour of death had come because the death sentence had been pronounced. In the day thou eatest thereof, thou shalt surely die. And he thought, now I'll have to die. He thought Jesus was coming to execute him. Oh, friends, we have a wonderful Savior, don't we? He came to save Adam. When Jesus saw Adam standing there in his impurity, he called to an animal. The animal came, of course, in obedience to his voice. And I see Adam as he watches the awful sight as the sacrifice is made and the blood is shed. And from the skin of this animal, which had done no wrong, clothes are fashioned to cover his own lack. My friends, only then did Adam begin to see how terrible, how fearful, how deadly are the results of sin. The wages of sin is death. Adam was seeing death for the first time in order that his own nakedness might be covered. In order that Adam might live, someone else must give his life that very day. Behold the Lamb of God, which taketh away the sin of the world. Yes, Jesus offered himself and gave himself back there even before the foundation of this world in order that we might have everlasting life. Oh, how we ought to rejoice over that tremendous provision that's been made for us, friends. We really should. Well, we're talking here about law and grace, of course, and we've also been talking about disgrace. And the disgrace part, of course, is when we actually think that we can be saved without showing our love for him through obedience to his commandments. And those who are presumptuously disobeying him and believing that they're still secure in the sight of God and that they really love God, those are the people, friends, who are really living under disgrace. They're not under the law, and they're not under grace. They're really living under disgrace.
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2: In the year 1831, biologist Charles Darwin began a fateful journey on the HMS Beagle. On that journey, Darwin formulated the controversial theory of evolution, which has impacted society down to this day.
3: Our goal is to punch holes in that theory, so we'd like to welcome you to
4: Sink the Beagle.
5: Fire one, Captain!
6: Way to go, Stan. Nice shot.
7: Well, it's been a while, but I think we sent that beagle down to the depths of Davy Jones' locker. I'm Stan Hudson.
8: And I'm John Kurlinski, and we'd love to welcome you to another fun-filled episode of
4: Sink the Beagle,
7: where we take a lighthearted look at the serious issues of creation, evolution, and where we came from.
8: Lighthearted, because we know no other way, but we are serious. We are unabashed creationists, and we want to welcome you to today's program, and we'd like to sort of begin... with a little birthday song.
7: Okay, here we go.
8: Happy birthday to you. Happy birthday to you.
7: Happy birthday, dear Chuck.
8: Happy birthday to you.
7: Okay.
8: What a sour note to sing. But actually, we're commemorating the 197th anniversary of Charles Darwin's birth.
7: But well, when did you get me?
8: Well,
7: did you get me anything for his birthday?
8: It's his birthday, not yours.
7: Oh, man, you're so
8: but
7: cheap.
8: But you know what? We're not the only ones commemorating his birthday.
7: Okay.
8: His birthday's not today, folks.
7: Okay. February 12th. Mm-hmm.
8: This is now the year 2006, but February 12th mm-hmm. is Charles Darwin's birthday. And what's interesting is that where his birthday was commemorated.
7: In his family's house?
8: No.
7: At the Science Convention of America?
8: No.
7: Okay, where?
8: In 49 states in the United States, over 400 congregations, churches
7: celebrated. Are singing happy birthday to Chuck?
8: They are singing happy birthday to Chuck. Just this last recently, on February 12th of this year, they celebrated Charles Darwin's birth.
7: You're going to have to explain this a little bit.
8: It was called Evolution Sunday.
7: I've heard of various promotions in church, but evolution is being promoted in churches.
8: Yes.
7: Okay.
8: A professor, Michael Zimmerman of the University of Wisconsin, not Madison, Oshkosh. One of the baby schools. They have Oshkosh, Bagosh, baby.
7: Baby schools.
8: It's the baby. I graduated from the University of Wisconsin, Eau Claire, a much bigger school at the time than Oshkosh was. Needless
7: not
8: to say,
7: that you have any feelings on the subject.
8: Not quite Badger time.
7: Okay.
8: But the whole point is this, that there in the at Oshkosh, this Professor Zimmerman's been encouraging clergy across America to sign a letter to support evolution and reject the Genesis account of creation as literal history.
7: He wants pastors to sign on and say, forget Genesis.
8: The sad reality is he has over 10,000 pastors
7: 10,000
8: signed his awful letter agreeing with him that Genesis' account of creation is not factual in
7: it's
8: their
7: not
8: minds.
7: Literal. Okay, so and these are pastors, and we assume that these are the things that they will be preaching in church, and maybe even they'll sign up for a happy birthday day on.
8: Yeah, at least 400 of them are going to be preaching it from the pulpit.
7: Oh, wow.
8: And they are trying to be selective in what they do. So basically what's happening is, move over Jesus. Mm-hmm. We've invited Chuck to church.
7: Chuck is coming to church. Is it possible for two objects to occupy the same space?
8: Well, scientifically, no.
7: No, I can prove it in trying to sit on the couch with some of my kids.
8: Yeah, mm-hmm. can two thoughts occupy the same space in your mind, you know?
7: Mm-hmm.
8: And reality is, no, you have to focus on one or the other. You always have to focus. You can multitask, but only to the degree that you're constantly switching back to one thought the other.
7: Mm-hmm.
8: And that is
7: That sounds right. But, okay, so can Charles Darwin come to church and be part of, you know, our beliefs, and just like Jesus and being an authoritative source? What happens when the two of them disagree on something? That's my question.
8: Well, it sounds like that what they do is they throw Jesus under the bus, so to speak.
7: Darwin breaks the... he's the Trump.
8: What their main thought here, it seems to be, at least according to the articles that have been written about it, is that Jesus taught equality, justice, and obligation.
7: Mm-hmm.
8: And so they've selected some aspects of Christ's teaching to exemplify, and this particular one regarded homosexuality, and where Jesus is called to love one another and to welcome all God's children to the table.
7: Well, this is the Christian Alliance for Progress, called CAP, C-A-P, and although they might not be directly Zimmerman's own organization, it's the one that he's kind of working through to accomplish some of these things, and that is part of their belief, that Jesus was teaching equality, justice, and so forth, and, you know, welcome everybody in. That's the way Jesus was, so let's forget any other biblical teachings, including things he might say on the subject, that might go against the agenda for the group.
8: So they're sort of selecting. Selective, it sounds like, Darwin. Natural selection. This is it's not supernatural selection, because they just kicked Jesus, the supernatural one, out. So they naturally
7: select certain nice sayings of Jesus. Yeah, that sounds good.
8: But they debunk the rest. I mean,
7: this pushes my button, John. How can you, as a Christian, select certain things from Scripture or from Jesus and say, these are authoritative, and then dump the rest and still feel like you're saying Jesus is authoritative. You just made your intellect, Trump. Yeah, you break the tie. You're the filter. You filter out things that Jesus said if they don't agree with what your agenda is.
8: And that's a sad reality. It's our natural human nature to want to do that, to filter Jesus out and to let self rule. And the sad or scary reality of it is that when we start doing that, we become our own God. We become our own authority.
7: That's right.
8: And this is what's happening, apparently, this just recently on February 12th across the nation and in churches around America. What's so funny about it, too, though, Stan, is that when you start going through and studying some leading evolutionists and what they have to say about the attempt to blend religion and science, well, one of the famous ones is Richard Dawkins.
7: You know,
8: he's the British
7: Pope.
8: Giant.
7: Yes.
8: The Pope of the leading Pope now that Stephen Jay Gould, God rest his soul, so to speak. He's assumed room temperature, or at least ground temperature, whatever
7: he has. And Dawkins has taken over as sort of the spokesman because, let's face it, he has great sound bites. I mean, he says things off the wall. Yeah. He makes them interesting.
8: No, just we have to give a few of Dawkins' sound bites that he likes to share. Sound bites from Richard Dawkins. Never thought we'd agree with Richard Dawkins, but we do today. We do today. Notice, here's one. I want to examine that dangerous thing that's common to Judaism and Christianity as well, the process of non-thinking called faith.
7: So everybody who has faith is a non-thinker, but if you had thinking ability, you would be a scientist, i.e., in his understanding of the word scientist, you'd be an atheist.
8: Yeah. Other things he says are things like this.
7: We don't agree with that part.
8: No. Okay. The scriptural roots of the Judeo-Christian moral edifice, are cruel and brutish. He thinks that Christianity and Judaism is cruel. We don't agree with that either. We think that evolution does show a lot of cruelty and brutishness in their processes, but not Christianity.
7: Well, the thing that Darwin did say that we could agree probably him too, but Dawkins said that we could agree on is, it says, people like to say that faith and science can live together side by side, but I don't think they can. They're deeply opposed. Science is a discipline of investigation and constructive doubt, questing with logic, evidence, and reason to draw conclusions. Faith, by stark contrast, demands a positive suspension of critical faculties. Well, we don't agree with his definition, but what he's saying is science, as it is popularly promoted, as he's saying, atheism and religion, which is a faith-based, orientation, don't seem to be able to get together. And I actually agree with that, the way he sets it up.
8: The modern science as understood and taught today does not fit in the household of faith, nor faith in the classroom of science.
7: Different worldviews.
8: Lab of science.
7: Clashing worldviews.
8: The clash of titans. In this case here, they got the two titans in church together, and they're bowing down to both. The sad reality is that the real pure scientists think it's a bunch of garbage, and the real honest person with the scriptures think it's a bunch of garbage.
7: Of course.
8: But they're trying to blend things that don't mix. They're trying to make oil and water mix that just will not.
7: Well, it is hard for... Let's give an illustration. We've used this illustration often, and that's the Church of England. The Church of England welcomed Darwin in, so to speak, when he was buried in Westminster Abbey a little more than 100 years ago. Darwin has been in church, and he's the last one that came to church in England, as far as our records show.
8: Yeah, he's never had many converts since. And of course, he didn't come willingly. They had to kill him first.
7: But when he assumed room temperature, the thing is, people don't go to church in England hardly at all now. It's under 10% of the population.
8: And it's mostly immigrants.
7: The Brits themselves don't go to church. And why? Because what do you get at church? You don't get a message that you can't get anywhere else. It's humanism. It is room for evolution. There's nothing that Scripture offers because Scripture isn't true.
8: Speaking of Scripture, Stan,
7: yes,
8: I think we do need to share something that is true, though, that relates directly to this subject. We can look at a couple places. We have torpedo texts, and that's our version of just wanting to challenge the malaise of garbage that floats around as good science or good Scripture, which really isn't, like bringing Darwin to church.
7: Well, when you try to bring in a cosmology or a worldview that it doesn't fit in church, try to bring it in, what happens?
8: And when Darwin and Jesus try to argue occupy the same space, what happens?
7: Yeah. In the Old Testament, something similar happened where Ezekiel was given a vision by God in chapter 8 of Ezekiel, where he is shown the spiritual condition of the church of Israel at that time. And what were they by God in chapter 8 of Ezekiel, where he is shown the spiritual condition of the church of Israel at that time. And what were they?

0: the carved fertility images of the that were part of the procreative act. They were worshiping the creature instead of the creator. You had creature worship going on, creation worship going on.
1: In verse 11, it says, "And there stood before them 70 men of the elders of the house of Israel." And so the leaders of the church were in there promoting and participating in this different worldview.
0: And bowing down to the created thing instead of the creator.
1: And what was the effect in terms of the presence of God? If you go to chapter 10 and verse 18, after there's a description of how the Holy Spirit, you know, the presence of God, the glory or Shekinah of God is moving through the temple and moving to the edge. It says in verse 18, "Then the glory of the Lord departed from the threshold of the temple and stood over the cherubim, and they were lifted up." And if you look at, you know, "And they mounted up from the earth in my sight," and they left. The presence of God left.
0: Left the temple.
1: The temple.
0: It reminds me of what happened in the life of Jesus himself. When he went to Jerusalem, it said in Matthew 23, "Jerusalem, Jerusalem, who kills the prophets and stones those who are sent to her, how often I wanted to gather your children together as a hen gathers her chicks under her wings, and you were unwilling. Behold, your house is being left to you desolate."
1: Mm-hmm.
0: There's not enough room in the house for other competing views with Jesus Christ and his claims of who he is. Either he's the world's biggest fraud, or he is the Son of God. He is the Creator, he is the Redeemer, and the soon-coming King.
1: And he is the authority, and when he speaks, those are words that you cannot take lightly. You can't filter them out and let them go. You can't recreate some other reality and place them, you know, in that temple.
0: So, so when we look at it, who made room for whom in the churches? Were they really making room for Charles Darwin in their pulpits on his birthday, or were they really kicking Jesus out to do it, in a sense? Are they pushing him aside? And I have a sneaking suspicion that as we, you know, don't get me wrong, we love sinners. Homosexuals is part of their push they're trying to draw these people in. We don't agree with their conduct, but the people themselves are so precious that God would come to this earth to redeem them.
1: Jesus died to save them.
0: But the point is that who's going to be God? Is it going to be Darwin and his methodology, or were we made in the image?
1: We agree with Dawkins that there's not room for both of these.
2: Psalm 15, a Psalm of David. Lord, who shall abide in thy tabernacle? Who shall dwell in thy holy hill? He that walketh uprightly, and worketh righteousness, and speaketh the truth in his heart. He that backbiteth not with his tongue, nor doeth evil to his neighbor, nor taketh up a reproach against his neighbor. In whose eyes a vile person is contemned, but he honoreth them that fear the Lord. He that sweareth to his own hurt, and changeth not. He that putteth not out his money to usury, nor taketh reward against the innocent. He that doeth these things shall never be moved.
3: Psalm 121.
4: I will lift up mine eyes unto the hills, from whence cometh my help. My help cometh from the Lord, which made heaven and earth. He will not suffer thy foot to be moved. He that keepeth thee will not slumber. Behold, he that keepeth Israel shall neither slumber nor sleep. The Lord is thy keeper. The Lord is thy shade upon thy hand. The sun shall not smite thee by day, nor the moon by night. The Lord shall preserve thee from all evil. He shall preserve thy soul. The Lord shall preserve thy going out and thy coming in from this time forth, and even forevermore.
5: 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I understood as a child. I thought as a child. But when I became a man, I put away childish things.
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0: Baby Paul came on board at just 4 months old. He had a cleft lip and a cleft palate, which caused him to be severely malnourished. Paul needed emergent care and was admitted before the hospital was even open to other patients. Because of his dire condition and need for nourishment, Paul spent most of the field service on board gaining weight to be strong enough for surgery. Eventually, he was ready for his first procedure and then the second. There was a new hope instilled in Paul's mother as she watched his transformation over many months. Paul won the hearts of many nurses throughout his stay, and before he was discharged at the end of the field service in Cameroon, the nurses celebrated with feeding him cake. A life changed is always worth celebrating. And that's today's Mercy Minute from mercyships.org, bringing hope and healing to the world's forgotten poor.
1: Now a look at your midday weather on Charlotte Christian Talk Radio. Mostly sunny today with a high near 98 and lows around 74. Hot tomorrow with a high of 98 and lows around 73. For your Friday, hot with a high near 98 and lows around 74. And for Saturday, hot with a high near 97 and lows around 71. That's your midday weather on Charlotte Christian Talk Radio.
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1: Welcome to Johnny Erickson Tada Sharing Hope. Have you ever had a straw that broke your camel's back? Well, I just bet you have. Here's what Johnny has to say about it.
2: I looked up that phrase today. It's an old Arab proverb, and it describes the seemingly minor burden that overloads a camel's capacity to do his job. One little additional burden can cause a camel to collapse under an already heavy load. And look, I'm no camel, and neither are you, but there have been times where it's like, okay, God, that's enough. You're piling things on here a little high. I've got enough trouble to contend with, but this new thing is adding salt to the wounds. It's adding insult to injury. I don't think I can handle it. Now, my problems may be different than yours, but you get the picture, right? For me, I have enough trouble simply contending with quadriplegia. Oh, and then, okay, sure, add there the pain, something extra to deal with at 4 a.m. when I wake up and my hip's hurting, it's hard, but okay, I can manage the extra burden with God's grace. And okay, yeah, then there's those two cancers. Okay, now it's getting heavy, but recently I contracted a bad cold. That felt like too much, but I plowed on, and then a week later I got laryngitis, and it's, okay, Lord, that's enough, please. Nope, not yet. My corset began rubbing a wound raw on my side, causing extra problems, and that was the straw that broke my camel's back. Now, I shared all this with one of my pain pals. Her name is Shannon. We pray for each other in our chronic pain, and when I recounted my small and great burdens that nearly flattened me, she gave me such a fresh perspective. She gave me a quote from Samuel Rutherford, a Puritan from several centuries ago. He wrote, quote, "I would wish each cross were looked in the face seven times and were read over and over again. It is the messenger of the Lord to you, and it speaks something to you." Shannon said to me, "Johnny, what you are feeling, you know, one burden piled on top of another, it's exactly what Jesus felt on the cross. Not only were his hands and legs impaled, the burden was multiplied by those thorns sticking into his skull. Then add the extra burden of the pain in his back from having been flogged. And if that weren't enough, there were the additional burdens of the taunting and sneering from the crowd. And then, even when Jesus raised himself up on his feet to gasp for breath, even that sharp pain was another straw added to his heavy load." And Shannon then added, "This is what Samuel Rutherford's talking about. The whole experience of the cross has so much to teach us. It just wasn't one agony. It was many agonies. And so I have learned to gaze at my own painful cross more than seven times and read it over and over again to glean whatever wisdom from God there may be in it." Oh, friend, if you're bearing a heavy load, if one thing keeps piling on top of another, the book of Hebrews says you've got a Savior who's been tested and tried just like you. He, too, felt the strain of that extra straw, as it were, virtually breaking his camel's back. So take your burdens to Jesus. 1 Peter chapter 5 says, "Cast them all on him because he cares for you. He empathizes. He understands because he overcame his many trials that day at Calvary. And he can give you power to overcome yours." So today, take Rutherford's advice. Gaze at the cross and its lessons many times over and learn all of its insights just for you.
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4: For millennia, people from different countries, cultures, and backgrounds have found direction and encouragement in the inspired pages of the Bible. 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Sacramento Central Church brings you Receiving the Word, timely Bible messages presented by Pastors Chris Buttery and Mike Thompson. Amazing revelations await you in God's holy word, the Bible.
5: Those guardrails are not there for your misery. They are there for your protection. God's law is there for us so that we might be preserved alive to serve Jesus, you see. Liberty. Liberty. These words that Paul uses, Peter uses, James uses, it seems a paradox. Freedom, and yet we are servants. Freedom, and yet we are bond servants. We are to serve. Freedom and the law, that restrictive law, is also known as the liberty, law of liberty. The key for understanding these paradoxes of Christian freedom is the recognition that we are not merely freed as Christians from various tyrants that are set out to destroy us. We are freed for obedience and service for God. That helps us understand this apparent paradox. We are not freed merely from the various tyrants that are set out to destroy us. We are freed for obedience and service for God. Turn with me to Ephesians 4:28. This is seen clearly over here, the practical illustration that Paul gives us. Ephesians chapter 4 and verse 28. Notice what he says. Let him who stole steal no longer, but rather let him do what? Labor, working with his hands, what is good, that he may have something to give him who has a need. The person who did wrong to satisfy his own desire has been changed, been converted, and is now working to satisfy the needs of somebody else. Freed for obedience, freed for service, you see. In other words, we are free. We are freed to love, and we are freed to live as God intended. When the Bible writers talk about certain things that the follower of God should not do, they are not setting down their own form of legalism. They are describing what it means to love for Christ, to love for God. A person cannot be committing sexual sins, greed, anger, malice, and be free from Christ. Impossible, you see. They are still enslaved to their sins. Instead, a Christian must exhibit compassion and humility and justice, and patience, and forgiveness, and especially love. To live for Christ is to be truly free. To be freed by Christ is to be freed to love according to His Word. That's what it means to be free in Jesus Christ. But frankly, freedom can be a dangerous thing and easily abused. That's why Paul and Peter and James wrote what they did. But it is nonetheless the fruit of the gospel. As someone said, freedom is a safe possession only where there is self-control to balance it. Still, the Apostle Paul, he needed to spend much of his time helping churches grapple with their new freedom in Jesus Christ. While the specific concerns may have changed in 2,000 years, the underlying issues Paul addressed are just as relevant for us here today in the 21st century. I want to take you over to 1 Corinthians chapter 8. And in 1 Corinthians chapter 8, verses 1 Corinthians 8 through 10, in his first letter to the Corinthian believers, Paul takes the time to answer questions related to the practice of freedom, what it means to be free in Christ. You are truly free. You're a free person. And he does so specifically in chapters 8 through 10 of 1 Corinthians, his first letter to the Corinthians. The question here was, can Christians eat food that has been sacrificed to idols? That was the question that was being asked, because most of the food in the markets would have been sacrificed and offered to idols. Now, a few years earlier at the Jerusalem Council, and you can read about that in Acts chapter 15, a few years earlier in the Jerusalem Council when it convened, it convened to address certain restrictions Jewish converts to Christianity had placed on Gentile converts to Christianity, namely circumcision. At the conclusion of the council, it was agreed that all converts refrain from things offered to idols, among other things. Now, in Corinth, there were men who were resisting the restriction that the church had placed on them, claiming that they had the right to eat what they chose. So while on one hand, Paul forbade participation in idolatrous practices, he did that. On the other hand, however, he allowed these individuals freedom. He allowed freedom for people to buy and to eat food without worrying whether it was or had been offered to idols before they ate it. Since, as he said, as mature Christians, they knew that. Look at verse 8, 1 Corinthians chapter 8 and verse 4. Notice, therefore concerning the eating of things offered to idols, we know that an idol is nothing in the world and that there is no other God but one. It's just a piece of metal. It's nothing, Paul says. It's okay. It's all right if you choose to eat it. You're not violating your conscience if it's not a problem for you, you see, he said. And so, but he goes on to say, but however, if a person's conscience was offended, especially someone who is weaker in the faith, maybe a new convert, maybe not, but someone who's weaker in the faith and tempted by idolatry, then Christians should abstain from eating things offered to idols. He goes on to say that in verses 9 through 11. But beware, lest someone, or somehow rather, this liberty of yours become a what? Stumbling block to those who are weak. For if anyone sees you who have knowledge eating in an idol's temple, will not the conscience of him who is weak be emboldened to eat those things offered to idols? And because of your knowledge, shall the weak brother perish for whom Christ has died? Don't do it. Don't do it. It may not be a problem for you. It's essentially a non-issue. But if it offends, causes offense to a weaker brother, insomuch that he feels compelled to eat against his conscience, don't do it. Don't do it. Don't do it in his presence. Don't do it when he's around. Don't do it in his presence or her presence. Don't do it. Now, from Paul's treatment of a similar issue, found in 14, we're just going to kind of break this down a little bit. Go over there with me to Romans 14. Three principles emerge that should help us govern the personal freedoms that we as Christians experience in Christ. Because we need governing. We need instruction. We need to walk as Jesus walked. Romans chapter 14. And it's actually Romans 14 verse 1 through Romans 15 verse 6. We're not going to read the whole chapter here. But before we look at some of the verses in this chapter, let's familiarize ourselves with these particular verses. The weak believers in verse 1, look at what it says there. Receive one who is weak in the faith. Receive them. Don't push them back, but receive them. But not to disputes over what? Doubtful things. And so the weak believers are to be welcomed into fellowship, but not for the purpose of getting into controversies with them. The stronger brethren in the church are not to pass judgment on the reservations of those who are or have a weaker faith. You see, or a far more sensitive conscience when it comes to certain things. So the question is, who are the weak? We're just doing a quick review. The weak ones are those who are so eager to be saved that they will do whatever they can, what they believe is required of them to achieve salvation. They'll do whatever it takes. But in the immaturity of their experience, they attempt to make their salvation more certain by observing certain rules and regulations that aren't actually binding on them or any other Christian. However, they regard them as absolutely essential for salvation. And they get confused and distressed when they see other Christians, especially those with more experience who don't share their same concerns and hesitations. That's the weaker brethren, those weak in the faith. Paul's statements in Romans chapter 14, you may be familiar, have unfortunately been used to put down vegetarians, remove restrictions on clean and unclean animals, and it's a treaty to abolish the Sabbath. However, this chapter doesn't deal with any of those issues. Instead, they relate very closely with Paul's counsel to the Corinthian believers that he gave a year before writing this letter to the Christians in Rome, namely, food offered to idols, as well as offerings, and as well as the keeping of certain feast days, which the Jewish converts to Christianity had a very hard time giving up. For the Gentiles, it wasn't a problem. It wasn't steeped in their culture. It wasn't something that they did, you see. And so they were weak on both sides. In Romans 14, Paul urges that the stronger Christian give sympathetic consideration to the problems of their weaker friends. So what are the three principles that emerge from this chapter to help us govern the perfect freedoms that we experience in Christ so as to not cause disunity and division amongst the brethren? So we go to the first one, and we're going to put that up on the screen for you. Each person, this is principle number one, each person should determine the validity of an action for him or herself. There is no pope, there are no scholars, there are no friends who you can or should think for you. Notice in Romans chapter 14, verse 5, notice what Paul says. One person esteems one day above another. Another esteems every day alike. He's talking about feast days. Let each be what? Fully convinced or convicted in his or her own mind. So here it is. If we are to be judged for what we do, and we will be, we should be assured in our own minds of the particular thing, of a particular thing before we act on it. Our consciences, educated by the word of God, is what we are to be obedient to. We are to be convinced in our own minds. Now, an emphasis on the necessity of decision, however, shouldn't be confused with individualism. All our decisions take place in the context

0: context of a community of faith, which we will get to in just a moment. In the end, however, the individual, you and I, are responsible for making sound biblical decisions for the life God has given for us to live. It's up to you. Each person should determine the validity of an action by him or for him or herself. Number two, no one should reject another believer for a different practice. Romans chapter 14, verse 3, notice, let not him who eats despise him who does not eat, and let not him who does not eat judge him who eats, for God has what? Received him. Look at verse 10. Jump over to verse 10. But why do you judge your brother? Or why do you show contempt for your brother? For we shall all stand before the judgment seat of Christ. Now, the assumption here is the assumption underlying this particular principle, these principles, is that the area of disagreement is over non-essentials. Not talking about the law of God, not talking about salvation here. We're talking about non-essentials. And that both persons are acting for the Lord. If they're doing it for the Lord, then they are to be received, you see. Don't judge them. Don't give them a hard time. Receive them because God has received them. Now, if sin or if error were the issue, then the discipline of the church would be in order. Or we would expect the kind of face-to-face confrontation that Paul had with Peter over Peter's behavior with the Gentile believers when the Jews came down and saw Peter eating with the Gentiles. But in the areas of non-essentials, nothing should be done to break the relationship between believers. There are folk who have a very sensitive conscience and believe that you shouldn't have a television in your home. You should not have a TV in your home. And there are others who say, it's okay because I have control of that TV and I only watch programs that edify and educate my family. There shouldn't be a point of contention in God's church. One shouldn't look down on another because of their particular practice. And I'm not suggesting that the one without the TV is the weaker brother either. Not suggesting that. The weaker brother may be the one with the TV and having a hard problem with the TV. And they need help and encouragement, you see. A non-essential might be, I eat whole grain bread, you eat white bread. Now granted, whole grain bread is healthier for you. But we're not going to create division and a great divide in the church because someone chooses to eat white bread. You see, if you, dear lady, like to wear heels, don't give the other one who doesn't like to wear heels a hard time. And those who don't like to wear heels, don't give those who are wearing heels a hard time. These are non-essentials, you see. And we could talk about eco-friendly cars versus regular cars, and the list can go on. These are non-essentials. Non-essentials, you see. Christians don't have to agree on everything. Did I just say that? Christians do not have to agree on everything when it comes to non-essentials. To non-essentials. In fact, they are expected. You and I are expected not to agree on everything. The key ingredient for all of us, however, is that our actions are done for the Lord and that we are faithful to His truth, His explicit will, you see. Given this motive and the conformity to Christ's character, non-essential differences in practice should never be the basis for rejection. That's number two. Number three, we should deny our personal freedom and liberty rather than cause offense. So if eating white bread in the presence of someone who's very convicted about whole grain bread is going to cause him offense, guess what I'm going to do? I'm going to eat whole grain bread. I eat whole grain bread. I don't eat white bread anyway, but I'm going to eat whole grain bread. You see what I'm talking about, right? Non-essentials. Put away those opinions and the rights that you have so that you do not cause offense to your brother. So that you do not cause offense to your sister. Romans 14, 13. Let's take a look at what Paul goes on to say. Therefore, let us not judge one another anymore, but rather resolve this, not to put a stumbling block or a cause to fall in our brother's way. Let's continue reading. I know and am convinced by the Lord Jesus, that there is nothing unclean of itself, but to him who considers anything to be unclean, to him it is unclean. Yet if your brother is grieved because of your food, you are no longer walking in love. Do not destroy with your food the one for whom Christ died. Therefore, do not let your good be spoken of as evil. For the kingdom of God is not eating and drinking, but righteousness and peace and joy in the Holy Spirit. For he who serves Christ in these things is acceptable to God and approved by men. Therefore, let us do what? Pursue the things which make for peace and the things which one may edify another. At first glance, friends, this seems to contradict our freedom. Instead, however, it is the recognition that faith working through love is actually the epitome of our freedom. Remember, freedom in Christ is freedom for service to others, you see. There are times when we will have to sacrifice our freedom, our rights, but there are also times when we will have to defend our freedom and the freedom of others. We are not at the mercy of the weaker parties. We are not. We are to show, however, concern and sensitivity to them so that they are not offended or excluded from the community. Now, keep in mind that those referred to as the weaker person implies that they should be taught. And you can read that in Galatians 6, verse 1. The problem, of course, both in Paul's day and our own, is the identification of the weaker person as the one with whom we disagree. Paul essentially concludes his discussion in Romans 15, verses 1 through 7, by calling us to imitate Christ, who chose to edify others rather than himself. And again, all these principles assume that we are dealing with non-essential matters, non-essential issues, those subjects that are not central to the faith of the believer. But determining which matters are essential and which matters are non-essential in itself is an area which you and I can agree and disagree on too. Would it be safe to say that some wars have been fought over what some have considered, have not thought were non-essentials? Truly. No doubt when Peter, refraining from eating with the Gentiles because Jews showed up, he did not see himself sacrificing the principle of the gospel. However, Paul thought and it was an essential of the gospel. An essential of the gospel was at stake, and he let Peter know it. And some might say he let Peter have it. In defining what is essential, we should be placing our emphasis where the Bible does. Where the Bible does. Where does the Bible place its emphasis? Jesus says, "You search the scriptures, for in them you think you have eternal life, but they are they which testify of me." The scriptures focus on Jesus Christ. The scriptures focus on the life, the death, his incarnation, the life, the death, the resurrection of Jesus. The Bible focuses on the high priestly ministry of Jesus Christ in the heavenly sanctuary. The scriptures talk about the resurrection of the just and the unjust and Jesus' soon and imminent return. These are central, you see, to the believer because that's where the Bible places its emphasis. The Bible places its emphasis on obedience to the law of God. The Ten Commandment Decalogue, the New Covenant promises that the Spirit of God will write the hearts and in our minds. We are to place our emphasis where the Bible places its emphasis. The Bible also places its emphasis on the three angels' messages of Revelation chapter 14, the everlasting gospel that's to go to every nation, kindred, tongue, and people, saying with a loud voice, "Fear God, give glory to him, for the hour of his judgment is come, and worship him who made the heavens, the earth, and all that in them is." You see, this is the message that we are to focus on, that we are to be concerned about. The Bible focuses on that message. We focus on that message as well. The second angel's message, Babylon is fallen, is fallen. The third angel's message, do not worship the beast, its image, or receive its mark, or you'll receive of the wrath of God. That's how we determine what is essential, by placing our emphasis where the Bible places its emphasis. And just for interest, where it says there in the first angel's message, give glory to God, Paul says we are to give glory to God in everything that we eat, and everything that we drink, and in everything that we do. This affects our entire lifestyle. That is essential. That is essential. So where God says, do not eat this thing right here, it's unclean, then we say, all right, Lord, you know what's best for me. Don't put that alcohol in your mouth. Then we say, all right, Lord, if that's what you want, then I don't put that in my mouth. I'm not going to touch that stuff, you see. We don't do those things. Instead, we look at the Word of God. We study its principles. We see in the Garden of Eden that it would be better that we go back to the Edenic diet, you see. But we're not going to hang that over someone's head or beat them up because they're not a vegetarian. You see, keeping essentials first. It's the only way to place the emphasis in the right place. When we place our emphasis where the Bible places it. A crucial task for us as a church, for God's people, is to clearly distinguish as clearly as possible between the gospel and that which is not. Somebody highlighted this paradoxical freedom this way. A Christian is a perfectly free Lord of all, subject to none. However, a Christian is a perfectly dutiful servant of all, servant to all. Paul wrote in 1 Corinthians 9:19, and I'm closing now. This is it. Paul wrote in 1 Corinthians 9:19, "For though I am free from all men, I have made myself a servant to all." And why did he do that? That he might win more. That he might win more. Paul was willing to labor for others. When Paul gave his life to Jesus Christ, met him there on the road to Damascus, his life was forever changed. And he was truly free. He'd experienced liberty in the Lord, but that liberty led him to becoming a slave, a servant to others. Why? In order to win them to the Jesus that he had come to know, you see. Paul was willing to labor for others as a slave does without reward or pay to advance their welfare. Like a slave wishing to please his master or because he is forced to do so, he was willing to comply with the habits, the customs, and opinions of others as far as possible without compromising principle. And he did this for the sole purpose of winning people to Jesus Christ. He did this for the sole purpose of winning people to the kingdom of heaven. He was prepared to be of no account if by so doing some might be won to the Lord. You are free in the Lord. Is it not your same ambition to be a slave to men as Paul was? You are free in Jesus. Are you not willing to be a slave that you might win some to Christ? Naturally, when we think about Jesus, King of Glory, coming here down to planet Earth, he became the servant of servants, didn't he? And in giving up all that he gave for us, it's our heart's response and desire today to give our all for him. We might think we might be of stature in the eyes of some people. We might have a prominent position in society, maybe in your home, family, at the workplace. But we are, even though we are free, we are truly slaves, servants of all, so that we might win some to Jesus Christ. May we be all that Jesus wants us to be, truly serving him with all of our hearts. Let's pray together. Father in heaven, thank you that you've done all that you've done for us. And our response today is to give our all for thee. Even if it means becoming the servant of servants, the least, we're willing to do it because Jesus did it for us. And Lord, in becoming least, in becoming slaves to our proper Lord, Jesus Christ, only then can we experience true freedom and be able to be used of you to win some to your side. Thank you, Father, for this privilege. Thank you for being with us this morning. Thank you for speaking to our hearts and our minds. Thank you for clarifying for us the issues, helping us to see that with freedom comes responsibility. To be free in Jesus is to be slave to all. This is our life. This is our calling. And we accept it, Lord, gladly, from the bottom of our hearts, because Jesus became slave for us. We give you thanks and give you praise. Keep us and bless us. Teach us, O Lord, to walk in the humble footsteps of Jesus. And we pray this in his name. Amen.
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3: This withdrawal response by trees is programmed into every branch. 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
5: Our life-sustaining sun and all of its strength was created in just one day by the Lord Jesus Christ. But evolutionists believe the sun took billions of years to develop. We'll challenge that claim and discuss scientific facts about our created sun. Stay tuned.
6: Our sun is an essential, steady light put in the sky for our benefit by the hand of the Creator.
5: This is Science, Scripture, and Salvation, a Creation Radio Journal. I'm Chris O'Brien with the Institute for Creation Research. Psalm 19:1 says, "The heavens declare the glory of God, and the firmament showeth His handiwork." The sun is one of the most important pieces of God's handiwork. And while the Bible tells us that the sun was created on day four to rule the day, evolutionists believe it took 5 billion years to form. Join us for the next 15 minutes as we discuss some of the problems with this evolutionary opinion and learn how God created the sun perfectly for our environment and survival. At some 93 million miles away, the sun is set perfectly in space. Dr. Donald Young is professor of physics at Grace College in Winona Lake, Indiana.
6: Our sun is located at the center of the solar system. It holds the planets firmly in orbit with its strong solar gravity. The sun is also the source of almost all our energy here on Earth. It causes the plants to grow, both past and present. Much of our coal, oil, and gas reserves result from vegetation which grew in the years before the great flood of Noah's time. We are totally dependent on solar energy.
5: So just how does the sun shine?
6: For much of history, this source of heat was not understood. There were suggestions of burning carbon or comets continually striking the sun. Today we realize that the sun and other stars are heated by a process called nuclear fusion. Inside the sun, atoms of hydrogen combine or fuse and become helium. Some of the sun's mass or matter is converted into energy in the forms of heat, light, and radiation. Many creation scientists also suggest that some of the sun's energy, along with nuclear fusion, is produced by a contraction of the sun. With nuclear fusion and possible gravity contraction, the sun produces more energy every second than mankind has produced since the creation.
5: But is it true that the sun is losing mass and could someday burn out?
6: In the fusion process, the sun loses an amazing 5 million tons of matter every second, day and night. However, this weight loss is entirely insignificant. The fuel tank of the sun is still full. It could continue its present energy output for untold generations to come.
5: Dr. Ron Samick, professor of physics and astronomy at Bob Jones University in South Carolina, says the sun was created to last.
7: If you look at the evolutionary diagrams, the sun sits at a point that makes it very, very stable and quiet. And astronomers have made the comment that the sun is very, very well behaved and that the sun is very smooth. I think at the sun we can see that it was made the way it was because God has created it, and it is mature and at the right development and at the right chemistry so that it would be well behaved and provides life, giving warmth to the earth and its inhabitants. And I think of the

0: verse, Isaiah 45:18, that says, "For thus saith the Lord that created the heavens, God himself that formed the earth and made it. He hath established it, he hath created it not in vain. He formed it to be inhabited. I am the Lord, and there is none else."
1: Just how big is the sun? Well, in comparison, if the sun were the size of a basketball, the earth would be the size of a pinhead. At 870,000 miles in diameter, the sun could hold over 1.3 million planet Earths. And with a 10,000 degree surface temperature and 27 million degrees at the center, the sun is the perfect size and temperature to sustain life on Earth.
2: Our sun is an average star. There are some similar stars in the night sky and also others very different. There are white dwarfs, very small stars. With a white dwarf at the center of the solar system, the Earth would freeze. There are other stars called red giants, very large. With a red giant in the solar system, the Earth would melt. An average star is just what is needed and provided for the solar system.
1: And there are other interesting things about our exceptional sun. Dr. Samick.
0: One is it's a very low velocity with respect to the stars around it. Stars are supposed to pick up speed with age as they pick up energy from the clouds of dust and gas that swarm around them. Most every star that's been observed well has been found to have a companion. That means that it's a double star or a triple star. And, of course, the sun is not. It's a single star. And so just its absence of companion stars makes the sun different. It's been estimated that out of 100,000 normal stars, there would be less than 5 solar analogs, stars that are roughly like the sun.
1: However, there is a star that is somewhat comparable to our sun.
0: After a lot of searches to try to find solar twins, only one star, a star called 18 Sco, turns out to be a star that's fairly similar to the sun and stable like the sun. But studies of even 18 Sco's chemical abundances show that it is not even like the sun, if you compare the pattern of its elements. And so we see the sun is very unique.
1: And the Creator made this special star to shine at just the right brightness. Dr. DeYoung.
2: One distinctive of the sun is its steady light output. The solar energy varies by less than 0.1% over a decade. Many other stars are quite erratic. Their brightness varies continually, as if a light dimmer was being turned. We can be grateful for the steady, pleasant sunshine that we enjoy. As the sun's light meets the Earth, our planet glows with a beautiful blue color. Likewise, the dusty moon glows yellow. Even when the moon's surface is illuminated, the vast darkness of space beyond gives the moon a black sky. Our sky is a blue color because of the scattering of sunlight by our atmosphere.
1: It's interesting to note that although the sun was created to give us light, it was absent the first 3 days of creation.
2: In the creation week, light is created on the first day. Let there be light, and there it was. And yet the sun, moon, and stars do not get created until day number 4. I think there's even a reason for that. God put off the creation of the lights in the sky to show that they're not priority. They're not number 1. They shouldn't be worshipped. We don't know what that light was on the first day. God himself is light. And apparently he made some temporary light that was hitting the earth for the first 3 days of creation. Some would say that without the sun, the plants would freeze and the water would freeze on the earth during the first part of the week. But of course, God was in control. The whole week was supernatural, and he was carrying it out with or without the sun.
1: Genesis 1, verses 16 and 17 say, "And God made two great lights, the greater light to rule the day, and the lesser light to rule the night. He made the stars also. And God set them in the firmament of the heaven to give light upon the earth." Yet evolutionists do not believe God's word and insist that the sun evolved over billions of years. Dr. Danny Faulkner is professor of physics at the University of South Carolina at Lancaster.
3: One big conundrum that evolutionary scientists have had is the origin of the sun. The creationists think that the sun was supernaturally created by God, but evolutionists have to believe the sun came about through purely physical processes. And the process, they think, is the gravity of the sun or the gas cloud that formed the sun slowly contracted the matter down and heated it up. They think that stars start out as large gas clouds a few light years across and then shrink down gradually over time to the size that stars now have.
1: However, this scenario would not work.
3: Now, while it's true a gas cloud will have self-gravity, the pressure of the gas often exceeds that of the gravity of the cloud. So if you did scrunch the gas cloud down a little bit, the gas pressure would force it back out and re-expand the cloud. This has been a long-standing problem, I know, going back at least to the 1960s, maybe even earlier than that, when the modern ideas of stellar structure and evolution were developed.
1: So, evolutionary scientists suggest the involvement of supernovas.
3: A supernova is a titanic explosion of a massive star that sends out a large shockwave. If a supernova were to go off anywhere near the solar system today, the radiation given off would probably destroy all life on Earth. So it's kind of good that these are rare and far apart. Now, if this cloud were hit by a shock wave from a supernova explosion, it could actually contract part of the gas cloud down and form a star.
1: But this still does not answer the question involving sun.
3: Here's a real problem. If you have to realize that a supernova is simply a star that exploded, so the question arises, where did that star come from? Well, of course, it came from some supernova explosion that contracted another gas cloud down before that. And to keep working this back eventually, you have to have at least one generation, the very first generation of stars, that came about through some other process. Of course, this process has never been explained nor described, so it's getting back to some sort of non-physical explanation, it would seem. And I think that's the biggest problem for the supernova origin for the solar system and sun. It ultimately doesn't tell us where stars came from anyway.
1: Another major problem for evolution regarding the sun's development is that of timing. Dr. Samick.
0: What would the sun be like if there was a time when the sun was young and life was supposedly evolving on the Earth? Well, the first thing we see is that the sun would be much less luminous than our present sun. About 68% is bright. Now, what this does is it puts the habitable zone, the zone where water can be liquid, it puts it inside of the Earth's orbit, so the Earth no longer is in an area that supports life. It's a frozen orb. This is called the early faint sun paradox and has been discussed by Faulkner and many other people. So during the time when life was supposed to be evolving on the Earth was frozen.
1: So how do evolutionary scientists explain this problem? Dr. Faulkner.
3: The most likely attempt people have used is that the early Earth's atmosphere had a much larger amount of greenhouse gases. And as time went by, the greenhouse gases diminished in just the same amount to compensate for the increase in brightness of the sun. Now, the real problem that I can see with this is the fact that it's a real delicate balance. If the greenhouse gases diminish too quickly or don't diminish fast enough as the sun slowly brightens, then the Earth runs off into a very frigid state or into an overheated state. It's a very delicate balance, and there's no way you can have a feedback mechanism to make this balance.
1: Therefore, this is not a convincing concept.
3: It's very difficult for me to believe that over 4 or 5 billion years you could have had two totally unrelated processes exactly compensating each other. And I think that this is the real problem for a sun that's billions of years old.
1: Dr. DeYoung offers a realistic view of the sun's existence.
2: An inviting alternative is that the sun was placed in the sky supernaturally on the fourth day of creation. Ever since, it's been the greater light that rules the day. Our sun is an steady light, put in the sky for our benefit by the hand of the Creator.
1: As our program comes to a close, we hope that you've been encouraged. It's our desire at ICR to show that the Bible can be trusted, both historically and scientifically, and to give facts that will build your faith. As Christians, we need to understand the scientific basis for our beliefs. We pray that this program will aid you in your discovery of science and the Bible. You know, most people aren't aware that today there are thousands of scientists that are convinced of the truth of biblical creation and not evolution. Our non-denominational ministry aims to restore and strengthen the Genesis foundations of the Christian faith. If you've enjoyed today's edition of Science, Scripture, and Salvation, a Creation Radio Journal, why not visit us on the web to find out more about the... The address is www.icr.org. 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Science, Scripture, and Salvation, a Creation Radio Journal, is a production of ICR. For the Institute for Creation Research, I'm Chris O'Brien.

0: The topic today is customer service. Carrie Casey, CEO of the National Center for Fathering and author of Championship Fathering, brings it home on today's Father.
1: You can catch more flies with honey than with vinegar. I use that old saying a lot, probably because it's so true. I think I first heard it years ago from an old pastor. And the truth behind that statement was really driven home to me recently when I had the privilege of visiting the Chick-fil-A headquarters in Georgia. Now, if you know anything about Chick-fil-A, you know they do a lot of things right, placing high value on customer service. They really care about the people they serve, and it shows. And there at the company headquarters, it just blew me away. They were ready to greet each of the members of my group by name. It was raining that day, and they had umbrellas ready for guests to borrow so they could walk to the car without getting soaked, and then visitors just left the umbrellas with the attendant at the front gate. Then they would let it dry and get it ready for the next person who might need it. Now, that kind of service and sacrifice is largely missing in our world today, which means businesses are not meeting their potential. But it also makes me think about how we treat our families and wonder whether our family relationships are meeting their potential. How many of us are more polite to co-workers or strangers on the street than we are to our wives and children? We may be the head of the household, but how often do we go out of our way to serve our families? Jesus was a servant leader. Mark chapter 10, verse 45 tells how he did not come to be served, but to serve. That's a pretty good model for dads. What would that look like if we were truly other-centered as we relate to our family? For one, we would be a lot more patient and positive. We would deal more constructively with a fussy baby or a disobedient two-year-old. If a child was defiant or a teenager criticized something we did, we would be a lot more likely to not take it personally, stay calm, and look past the behavior to what is probably causing it. Men, if we became true servant leaders in our homes and our neighborhoods, it would change things in our country, even in the most negative of situations. Make sure you're the one that sings that song and carries that positive tune. Practice that positive customer service in your home. This is Carrie Casey for Today's Father.
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0: historically don't always relate to human studies or clinical trials. But what about that? We have so much data showing that high levels of vitamin C, about 1,000 milligrams per day, have very beneficial effects. Good, solid scientific evidence that it may reduce the likelihood of an artery constricting after a heavy fat meal. It may reduce the frequency of cataracts by as much as 83%. There's a lot of good studies published in the scientific literature on humans that show that vitamin C, as much as 1,000 milligrams per day, can be very beneficial, and absolutely no studies to show that vitamin C causes cancer. Remember, too, Linus Pauling was taking up to 17,000 milligrams of vitamin C per day, and he died at age 93.
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1: Oh, praise the Lord, all ye nations. Praise him, all ye people. For his merciful kindness is great toward us. And the truth of the Lord endureth forever. Praise ye the Lord.
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4: From the Christian News Radio Network, I'm Jim Miller. Deliberations are underway for the fifth day in the Lindsey Clancy triple murder trial in Massachusetts. Yesterday, the jury said they were unable to reach a unanimous decision, and the judge sent them back to deliberate more. Clancy admits to strangling her three young children in 2023, but has pled not guilty to three counts of first-degree murder by reason of insanity. President Trump's been trying to use economic pressure to bring Iran back to the negotiation table, but the fight between the U.S. and Iran back to exchanging military strikes. News Nation's Corey Smith.
5: U.S. Central Command says it completed its latest round of strikes against Iran Tuesday evening. U.S. forces hit Iranian military targets, trying to deploy more sea mines in the Strait of Hormuz, as well as radar systems, air defense, and communications sites. Now, the Iranian Red Crescent says one of those strikes killed five people at a wedding party inside a house, with as many as 50 others hurt. CENTCOM says, yes, it is aware of the civilian casualty report, but notes they are coming from Iranian state media.
4: Iran has been targeting U.S. bases in the region. More news straight ahead, but right now, here's a word from our sponsor.
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4: Southeast Texas dealing with high winds and heavy rains thanks to Tropical Depression Edward. According to the National Hurricane Center, the storm was packing winds of 35 miles per hour at last check. Forecasters say the storm should weaken as it moves inland, tracking away from the Houston area. Members of Congress holding a hearing today on birthright citizenship after President Trump recently signed two new executive orders restricting the right. Some

0: Lawmakers trying to pass legislation to support the president, but it is getting pushback. 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
1: The Birthright Citizenship Clarification Act. It was put forward by Republican Representative John McGuire from Virginia, and it restricts citizenship to children born in the U.S. to foreign leaders or if they are born on a foreign public ship, among other restrictions. But on the other side of this, the ACLU has pushed back against restrictions to birthright citizenship, with one member writing, quote, "Birthright citizenship is the law of the land, period. Cruel attacks on this core constitutional right must not be allowed to stand."
0: The 14th Amendment makes a citizen of anyone born in the country. Apple Maps now changing the name of Lake Ontario to Lake America. The decision follows the executive order signed by President Trump. From Christian News Radio Network, I'm Jim Miller. To hear this and other reports on demand, visit ChristianNewsRadio.org.
2: Hi, I'm Todd Nettleton, and this is the Voice of the Martyrs Radio. In northern Cameroon, Muhammad was studying to become a Quranic teacher when he rejected Islam and embraced faith in Christ. But upon discovering his decision, his parents imprisoned him in their house and summoned Islamic clerics to pressure him to recant. VOM workers feared he might be poisoned or forced into marriage with a Muslim woman. But after a week in captivity, a relative who had also become a follower of Christ learned what was happening and rescued Muhammad. Pray for Muhammad's safety and spiritual growth, and for all plans against him to be thwarted as he continues following Jesus.
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5: Now a look at your midday weather on Charlotte Christian Talk Radio. Mostly sunny today with a high near 98 and lows around 74. Hot tomorrow with a high of 98 and lows around 73. For your Friday, hot with a high near 98 and lows around 74. And for Saturday, hot with a high near 97 and lows around 71. That's your midday weather on Charlotte Christian Talk Radio.
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6: May I be the first to say good afternoon. 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
7: Jesus took our weakness that he might give us his strength. He took our sin that he might give us his purity. He takes everything that is bad in us, our badness, and he gives us his righteousness. This is the gospel. And how do we get across that bridge? How do we accept that? Believe.
8: The Bible, bread of life for hungry souls and a lamp to light the way of truth. For centuries, this wonderful book of books has remained on the bestseller list, providing meaning from the past, purpose for the present, and a window to the future. Today, the Bible still contains the greatest hope for all mankind. Now we prayerfully open the blessed book as Amazing Facts brings you Wonders in the Word with Doug Batchelor. Today's program is entitled The Essence of the Gospel, Part 2.
7: God has provided a way to close the gap, to cross the gulf of separation between us. It's crossing from death to life. And that bridge is the cross. We cross it by believing. There is something you need to do to be saved. You need to believe. Whosoever believes will not perish but have everlasting life. Jesus came into the world as a man. Why did Christ become a man? Well, there's three principal reasons that we're going to talk about. God the Father, God the Son, and God the Spirit agreed in the plan of salvation that God the Father would send the Son. And you might be thinking, well, that's a little brutal for God the Father to say, all right, I'll send you. I don't really want to die on the cross, so I'm going to send you. What was harder? For God the Father to suffer himself on the cross.

0: also to watch his son suffer. I believe it was harder for God to watch his son suffer. And Jesus knew how much it would hurt his father. That's why you have the father and the son, this great communication going on where Jesus says, "My father, why have you forsaken me?" They had never been separated through eternity. God the Father withdrew his protection. He separated himself from Jesus because Christ took our separation for us. And that's what broke his heart. Even more than the physical suffering, he also took the physical punishment that we all deserve. Penalty for sin is not only death, it's punishment for your specific sins and then death. Every man is going to be rewarded according to his works among the lost, and there are even varying rewards among the saved. And so Jesus took the suffering and the death and the separation from the Father for you and me. He paid it in full. And because he's the creator and all things were made through Christ, he was able to pay it not just for you as though you were the only one who ever lived, but he paid it for the entire world. He died for the sins of the whole world. And you and I can't even comprehend how much that would be. So why did Jesus become a man? Three principal reasons that Jesus came to earth. Number one, he came to show us what God is like. This world is totally in the clouds. We're all fogged up about who God is and what God is like. Jesus said, "He that has seen me has seen the Father." He is all the fullness of the Godhead perfectly revealed. He came to show us what God is like. Some people, I get these questions every now and then. People say, "You know, it seems like the God in the Old Testament is a little harsh and severe, but Jesus is so loving and kind." One reason that Jesus came is to show us that he is the same God as you see in the Old Testament. He is loving and kind, and yet he is just. And not only do you have plagues in the Old Testament, you've got plagues in the New Testament. Not only do you have mercy in the New Testament, you've got mercy in the Old Testament. People who have the idea they're two different gods, they just don't know their Bibles. It's the same God. And Jesus came to be a reflection of God. If you've seen me, you've seen, he is just, he is full of compassion, he is full of mercy, he's long-suffering to us. Where I'm quoting from the Old Testament now. So he came to demonstrate what God is like. Second reason Jesus came, to give us an example of how to live. He became a man and lived among men. For the first 30 years of his life, he lived the kind of life, a perfect life, to demonstrate that through his power, when your hearts are made new, you can live according to God's will. That's right. He came as an example. The Bible tells us, 1 Peter chapter 2, verse 21, "Because Christ has also suffered for us, leaving us an example that you should follow in his steps." And especially once the ministry of Christ began, it begins with baptism, which is something that we should follow. He lived a life of service. He spent his life healing others, teaching others, feeding others, forgiving others, demonstrating how we should interact with one another. So notice, Jesus came to show us what the Father is like, to show us how we should live with each other. And then he came also to connect God with man. Two great commandments: love the Lord with all your heart, love your neighbor as yourself. The cross is really telling us about love. It's that bridge. Third reason he came is as our substitute, to take our place. Isaiah chapter 53, this was part of our scripture reading this morning. "All we like sheep have gone astray." How many? "All we like sheep have gone astray. We've turned everyone to his own way." Selfishness. All done our own thing. Instead of God's will, we've been living for our own will, and that will never satisfy you. "And the Lord laid upon him the iniquity of all." The sin, the iniquity, the punishment of all of us who are here, all of us who are watching, was laid upon Jesus. Whether you accept it or not, whether you believe it or not, that's what happened. He came as our substitute. Basically, he made a great exchange. It's something like the parable of the Good Samaritan. I trust that you have read. This man falls among thieves. He's robbed. He's naked. He's wounded. He's dying. He's passed by a couple of his own religious people. Finally, a Samaritan comes by, has compassion on him, takes some of his own clothes and tears it up and binds his wounds, takes his own wine and washes his wounds, takes his oil and anoints his wounds, puts him on his own beast. He says, "Look, I'm going to take you to the inn. I will pay your hotel bill." He makes a big exchange. He basically says, I will give you what is mine. I will let you ride. I'll walk. This is the gospel. It's the great exchange. Jesus took our weakness that he might give us his strength. He took our sin that he might give us his purity. He took our guilt that he might give us his peace. He takes everything that is bad in us, our badness, and he gives us his righteousness. He makes this big exchange with us. And how do we get across that bridge? How do we accept that? Believe. Trust him. All things are possible if you believe. What it means is Christ has paid the penalty for your sins fully. Amen. It's not that he says, look, you know, sometimes I go to dinner with friends and they say, look, let me get the bill. No, I'll get the bill. I want to contribute. I say, well, I'll do the tip. Well, when Jesus says, look, I've got the bill, you don't get to say, I'll cover the tip. He says, no, I've got the whole thing. He pays the entire penalty for our sin. You don't pay any part of it. We are saved by grace through faith. It's a gift of God, not of works, lest any man should boast. Mark chapter 10, verse 45. For even the Son of Man did not come to serve, but to serve and to give his life a ransom for many. He gave his life as a ransom for your sin. He poured out his life to take your place with his life. What a shame! How tragic it would be to have the Son of God lay down his life to provide a way for you to cross the gulf, to have peace in this and live forever, and you not do it. To offer to pay that price and then say, no, I refuse. I'm still going to pay it myself, even though you've already signed the credit card receipt. For me to insist on paying, even after it's already been paid. What a waste. He did pay, and you must believe it to receive and to be transformed by that power. God loves you, and he wants an intimate relationship with you. He not only wants to save you, he wants a personal relationship with you. That's why the Lord says in the Bible, come now, let us reason together. It doesn't matter whether you're 5 years old or 95 years old, the Lord enjoys communicating with you. Amen. He wants to be your friend. He wants to be part of your life. He wants to walk with you every day because he loves you. How do I respond now? I've talked about the bad news. I've talked about the good news. What do we do? Answer? Accept it. Amen. You must do something about it. It will not benefit you unless you accept it. Some are listening that maybe have been in church for years and they've never really thought through what the gospel is or accepted it. Accept his gift of life. Believe. Romans 6:23, for the wages of sin is death, but, that's a very important three-letter word. On one side you got death, but the gift of God. A gift is something that is to be accepted. Is eternal life in Jesus Christ our Lord. In order for a pardon to be effective, it must be accepted. I understand there was a president back in the 1800s that issued a pardon to a political prisoner who had been accused of treason. The sentence was death. There were some extenuating circumstances, so the president said, you know, we're going to issue a pardon. Well, this fellow, I guess, was pretty cantankerous, and he told the president when they brought his pardon to him, said, I don't want it. And they had never had anyone refuse a pardon before. So they took it back to the courts, and they said, what do we do about this? The president's issued a pardon. He's on death row for treason, death by hanging. What happens now? And they talked about it. They said, a pardon that is not accepted and received is invalid. In order for you, and he was executed, I presume. In order for this pardon that Jesus has provided to be appreciated, you must accept it. You see, the penalty for sin is death. This is why Christ poured out his blood. Without the shedding of blood, there is no remission of sin. That's why it talks about us being washed in the blood. Of course, that's a symbol of all of our sins being washed away because of the sacrifice that Christ made in our behalf. I heard an amazing story. You've heard of yellow fever. I remember when I went to Africa, before I left, I got a shot for yellow fever. And I had a card that wrote down that I got this shot. And Bonnie said, stick it in your passport. You're going to need it. I forgot all about that because weeks went by. I finally took the trip. I got off the plane. They were speaking in French. I didn't know what they were saying. Pretty soon they grabbed me and they pulled me into this little area cordoned off right in the airport terminal. Little white curtain. And someone there was dressed in kind of a blue smock, pulled out a needle. Big needle. And I start to yell for a translator. I said, what's going on here? They said, you got to get your yellow fever shot. I said, I've already got it. They said, you need proof. And so I showed them my proof. And man, I was so thankful I'd had it at a clinic in the U.S. Well, the amazing fact is back in 1927, when there was a terrible outbreak of yellow fever, there was a humble native by the name of Abisai. He contracted yellow fever, but because of his natural resistance, he survived it. They took a sample of Abisai's blood. They processed it and they put it into mice and chicken embryos, and eventually they developed a strain from his blood that they used to make a vaccine. It was taken to the Rockefeller Foundation, where they processed, and through exponential multiplication, they made vaccine after vaccine, and people all over the world have been receiving the vaccine from the strain of this one man's blood. And to this very day, it can all be traced back to the blood of that one native. Isn't that amazing? Well, anybody and everybody who is going to be in heaven, Old Testament, New Testament, Christian or otherwise, you might be surprised, there could be some people there that didn't know about Jesus, are all there because of His sacrifice. It's only the blood of Christ that makes it possible. Well, is there something I'm supposed to do? Yes, you believe. After you accept it, first you must accept by faith that it's true. God then gives you a gift of His Spirit. Part of that will enable you to repent and to confess. Now, you need to get this right. You can't even repent without God. The Bible says in Acts chapter 2, it is God that gives repentance unto Israel. It is a gift of the Spirit. The Holy Spirit brings conviction into your heart. You're not going to even know what to confess without the Holy Spirit, because who here can remember every sin they've ever committed? God is not asking you to confess every sin you've ever committed, because you can't remember them all. But you can start with the categories. Most of us can confess to being liars, or confess to pride. Maybe you've murdered in your heart. And I won't go through them all. You know what they are. The deceit, the stealing, the impurity. You know the categories. And you can come before the Lord. You repent and you confess. You say, why confess? Doesn't God already know? It's not for Him. It's for you. He already knows. I might hurt somebody's feelings, and I know I've hurt them, but they expect me to say, you know, I'm sorry. They know it, and I know it. But you still tell them you're sorry. We've offended a holy God. We've broken His law. We should confess. One of the first things that a good attorney will tell you, if you've broken a law and you know you've broken it, when you go in before the judge, admit it. Say, I did something wrong, and I am sorry. If He's going to have mercy on you, you first must admit it. Repent and confess, and there's more to that than you might think. Luke chapter 13, verse 5, Jesus is speaking, unless you repent, you will all likewise perish. So how important is this part of the gospel? The kingdom of God began. John the Baptist, repent, for the kingdom of heaven is at hand. Jesus began, repent, for the kingdom of heaven is at hand. It is crucial that we repent to God's sins. Acts 3:19, repent and be converted, that your sins may be blotted out. He gives us through His Spirit. When we accept Jesus, He gives us the Spirit to help us repent. John 1:9, if we confess our sins, this is the verbal side of repentance, He is faithful and just to forgive us our sins, and I like this part, to cleanse us from all unrighteousness. Now, when you confess your sins to the Lord and you repent of your sins, He promises that He is faithful, you can depend on Him, and He is just, meaning He has a right to. He's the judge. He made the law. If He says He's got a right, He's got a right to forgive you for all of your sins. So if all of your sins are forgiven, what is your condition? To cleanse you from all sin. If you've been cleansed from all sin because you've repented and you've confessed, how much sin do you have? In God's eyes, you are pure. In God's eyes, you're forgiven. In God's eyes, you're a saint. That's good news. You can go from death to life right there through faith. You believe the promise. That's good news. You know, I think it's so important for us to understand this. Let me read one more thing to you here. Ezekiel 33, 15 and 16. Speaking of repentance. Now I want to start with Proverbs 28, 13. He that covers his sin will not prosper. Be honest with God. But whoever confesses and forsakes them will have mercy. Repentance is not just being sorry. It's being sorry enough to be different. Amen? Saying, Lord, I want to live a new life. Don't worry how you're going to do it tomorrow. Accept the gospel today, and then you have the power to do the impossible. Now, this is so important. Some people at this point is where they choke, they stumble, they fall, they turn back, they quit, they get confused. If you come before the Lord and you repent of your sins and you confess your sins, that news is so good that you believe, I have done what God asked me to do. He's cleansed me from all unrighteousness. I now have accepted the cross. I believe I have eternal life. Once you really believe you have eternal life, you become righteous by faith. That righteousness by faith then empowers you to want to live a different life. Because if you know right now you've got eternal life, how much lure and temptation is sin when you now have left the whole life of sin, you are on your way to the kingdom, and the devil tries to wave his favorite temptation in front of you. You are empowered now by the Spirit of God and the desire for the kingdom. You've been adopted into a new family. God gives you a new heart. Those things don't have the same attraction they had. Some people never really believe they're forgiven, so they don't act like they're forgiven. When you really believe you're forgiven, the actions are different. There's a joy in your heart. You might be thinking, will Jesus accept me? You know, we've all had earthly parents at one time or another that we felt rejected. You know, we just couldn't please them. Some of us maybe had parents that are just always perfectionistic. Nothing was ever good enough, and we transfer that idea about our earthly parent to our heavenly parent. We think, you know, I've been such a sinner. How could God ever forgive me? Well, you look in the Bible, you'll find that he forgave David of murder. He forgave Moses of murder. David of adultery, too. You are not a bigger sinner than God is a Savior. Don't be so proud and arrogant to think that you do a better job of sinning than God does of forgiving. Don't think that you have your black belt in sinning and God has only got his brown belt in forgiving. I mean, that's how some of us really come at it. When God says, look, if I can die for the sin of the whole world, I can die for your sin. If my sacrifice was potent enough to cover the sins of the whole world, then don't think you're so special. He can reach unto the uttermost. The Bible promises that he can reach everybody. John 6:37, all, what's that word? All that the Father gives me shall come to me, and he that comes to me, I will in no wise cast out. It doesn't matter how dirty or sordid your past might have been. If you come to Jesus, he will not cast you out. He accepts you. John 3:16, for God so loved the world, he gave his only begotten Son, that whosoever, now who would that include? Whosoever believes, what is the key? Whosoever believes will not perish, but have, do they possess it? Everlasting life. That's good news. And then you can go to Revelation 22:17, and the Spirit and the Bride say come, last chapter in the Bible. Let him who hears come. Let him who is athirst come. Whoever desires, let him come and take the water of life freely. What is it that qualifies me to receive this? Your own desperate need. Matter of fact, Jesus seems to demonstrate that those that look the most hopeless are the ones he delights in saving. Even the ones that humanity gave up on, like Mary Magdalene, Jesus delights in saving. So who will he accept? Whoever comes to him. That means that if you do not come to him, don't blame him. You've got the freedom to accept and to believe that he'll forgive even you. Amen. What will God do for you when you accept him? Ezekiel 36:26. I will give him a new heart. I will give you a new heart. I will put a new spirit within you. I'll take away that heart of stone, that selfish heart, out of your flesh, that dead heart. And I'll give you a heart of flesh. I will put my spirit within you and cause you to walk in my statutes. That's the good news. You say, oh Lord, I can't do it. He says, I give you a new heart and I cause you. I give you the power to walk in my statutes and to keep my judgments and to do them. 1 Corinthians 2:9, but as it is written, eye has not seen, nor ear heard, neither has entered into the heart of man the things that God has prepared for those that love him. Well, what if I don't love you very much, Lord? Start where you're at. You know that he loves you. And the more that you see how much he loves you, it will inspire within you love for him. The Bible tells us we love him because he first loved us. It's the goodness of God that leads us to repentance. When we see what he's done for us, then it touches our hearts. It tugs something within. The Spirit stirs us, and we want to be forgiven. So, what's required? You need to make a decision. The gospel requires a decision. Now, I'm going to invite you to make a decision. I've tried my best to very simply explain the gospel. Matter of fact, I've taken a little more time than you really even need to take. I elaborated, and I'm hoping that you will make a decision to accept the gospel. And if nothing else, take this program, study the basics, and you understand how you can share the gospel with someone. But a person must be brought to a decision. When you present the gospel, don't walk away. At that point, ask them, now, do you want to do something about it? A tangible decision. Matthew 27:22, Pilate said, what then shall I do with Jesus, who is called Christ? It's not enough just to talk about it. You must choose. You got three choices, really. Choice number one, you can say, yes, I accept the gospel. I'm going to pray. I'm going to receive Christ. Choice number two is you say, no, I don't believe. I don't accept it. Then some have an imaginary third choice. That third choice is, not right now, I'm going to wait. Well, you don't know if you'll be alive tomorrow. You don't know if the Holy Spirit's going to move on your heart tomorrow. And so, choosing to say no to Jesus now is really going back to the second option, which is just plain no. Postponing is a no choice. Now, granted, God is merciful, and sometimes the Holy Spirit stirs a person later in their life, but you're really gambling with eternity. That's a dangerous form of Russian roulette. So, if today you hear his voice, do not harden your heart. 2 Corinthians 6:2, behold, now is the accepted time. Behold, now is the day of salvation. Jesus died on a hill between two crosses. There were two thieves, both under a death sentence. They represent everybody here, everybody who is watching or listening. The one on the right hand could do nothing to save himself, but he looked to Jesus and he believed. He said, Lord, remember me. I believe you're king. I want to be in your kingdom. Jesus promised that he would be. He died in peace. The one on the left, he said he wanted to be saved, but he never accepted Christ. One died saved. You might even say, of those three crosses on the hill, one died to sin, one died in sin, and Jesus in the middle died for sin. Everybody is making a decision one way or the other. What will you decide? He promises to do his part. He promises to give you a new heart. If you prayed that prayer in faith, then you become his child. He says he cleanses you from all unrighteousness. That's good news. You've gone from death to life. You've gone from sick to well. You've gone from fear to peace. You've gone from meaninglessness to purpose. That's the gospel, friends. I just wanted you to hear the simple gospel one more time. It's that wonderful old story that we've heard before, but it hasn't lost its power, has it? And I hope that you will share this with others and lead them to Christ as God gives you opportunity.
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0: Welcome to Pathway to Peace Radio Bible Class. My name is Kerry Rogers, and yes, friends, right across from me is my lovely wife in yellow,
1: Eileen Rogers.
0: And yes, friends, we are so excited, yes, delighted to be on the air with you today to share this powerful word. So, friends, I hope you're excited like I'm excited, because the word of God makes you excited. But let's go ahead and get into our study today. We are actually going to continue our study about the seventh day Sabbath, the Forgotten Commandment, part 3. Yes, get those pens and papers right now and study with us today. We are going to continue an exciting and fascinating Bible study about God's holy and special day that he established at the end of his creation week, a day that is so holy unto God that he commands us in Exodus chapter 20, verses 8 through 11, to cease from all of our work on that day, a day that is so special that he commands us to remember it every seventh day of the week. This very special seventh day that God established at creation and commands us to obey is, of course, God's holy Sabbath day or rest day. Amen. Friends, do you want to learn more about this special holy seventh day Sabbath? Go ahead. Just like I said, get your Bible, study with us today, take some notes as we continue our exploration about God's holy seventh day Sabbath or holy seventh day rest. You want to get that, friend? So go ahead and get prepared. Right now, we're going to go to the teacher, which of course is the Holy Spirit, and we're going to ask him for understanding of this very important subject about his holy Sabbath day.
1: Dear most kind and gracious Heavenly Father, as we study this very important topic of the seventh day Sabbath, the forgotten commandment, we ask, Lord, that your Holy Spirit give us understanding of this important topic. Lord, this is a topic that is so important to you that you included it in your Ten Commandments, Lord. And you say in your word that if you love me, keep my commandments. And so, Lord, we do love you, and we ask you to teach us the truth of all 10 of your commandments, Lord, specifically here as we study your fourth commandment. In Jesus' name we do pray. Amen.
0: Amen. Amen. Friends, again, just like I said earlier, today is part 3 of the seventh day Sabbath series. Now let's go ahead and review a little bit. And now in part 1 of this series so far, we learned from the Bible that God created this world in 6 literal days, and he rested, blessed, and made the seventh day of the week holy. In Exodus chapter 20, verses 8 through 11, God commands us to remember his seventh day rest day or Sabbath day to keep it holy. Now, the seventh day command is the fourth commandment of God's 10 commandments. Now, the holy Sabbath command is equally important to all of God's commandments. Amen.
1: So it's just as important as thou shalt not commit adultery.
0: Amen. That's right.
1: Or thou shalt not kill.
0: That's right. That's right. Now, in our previous studies, we learned that God's holy seventh day Sabbath is, of course, Saturday. The Sabbath, according to the Bible, actually begins sunset Friday and ends at sunset Saturday evening. Now, of course, the word Saturday is not found in the Bible, but there is no doubt that it is the same seventh day of the week that was established at the end of God's creation. Now, friends, we had a chance to look at the standard calendar. We looked at the dictionary, and we also looked at history, and they all make it abundantly clear that the seventh day of the week is no doubt Saturday. Did we get that? The first day of the week is Sunday. The seventh day of the week is what? Saturday. Now, Eileen, from part 2 of our study, we looked at 7 reasons why we should keep, or we should rest and keep God's seventh day of the week holy. Mm-hmm. Eileen, go ahead and briefly review those 7 reasons why you and I and all those who are listening today should keep God's holy seventh day Sabbath. Review that for us.
1: Okay, I'll be happy to. Now, according to Genesis chapter 2, verses 1 through 3, we learn that the first reason why we should obey and reverence God's holy seventh day Sabbath is that God rested, blessed, and made holy the seventh day Sabbath.
0: Amen.
1: And that was, again, at creation. The second reason is very simple also. God commands us to keep it holy, according to Exodus chapter 20, verses 8 through 11. It's part of God's Ten Commandments.
0: That was pretty straightforward. Lord.
1: Mm-hmm. The third reason we should keep the seventh day holy is because it is the official seal of God that authenticates all of God's Ten Commandments. Mm. And the fourth reason is that the Sabbath is a memorial or a special day to remember God as our Creator and Savior.
0: That's right.
1: And the fifth reason we learned is that since the Sabbath was blessed by God at the beginning, it guarantees a special blessing for those who honor and worship God on His holy and special day.
0: Amen. I could testify to that.
1: A special blessing.
0: Yes, it does.
1: Amen. The sixth reason we learned why we should honor God's holy seventh-day Sabbath is that the obedience of God's seventh-day Sabbath command is a sign that distinguishes the obedient from the disobedient.
0: Amen. Remember, friend, that the seventh-day Sabbath command is an issue of who you worship. Did you know that? And we talked about that last program. The Sabbath is a true test of our loyalty to God or not. Amen. Elaine, go ahead and continue our review with the seventh reason why we should keep God's holy seventh day Sabbath holy.
1: Okay, the seventh reason why we should honor God's holy seventh-day Sabbath is that it is a day of holy convocation, or a holy meeting or gathering. It's a day in which we should get together with other like believers and worship God in spirit and in truth.
0: Amen, amen, amen. Thank you again for that review. And remember, friends, according to Luke 4:16, Jesus himself met with others in the synagogue or church on the seventh day Sabbath. Don't miss it. Also, according to Acts 18:4, in the New Testament, the Christians, that's including the Jews and the Gentiles, they actually came together each seventh day Sabbath for a holy meeting or convocation. They had church. Amen. Friend, I pray that this review was helpful for you. Now let's go ahead and continue our study and explore more questions about God's holy seventh day Sabbath. Are you ready, friends? Are you ready? Are you ready?
1: Absolutely.
0: Now, okay, okay. Now, before we get into our study, I know you're ready, but before we get into the study right now about God's holy seventh day Sabbath, I want to make it abundantly clear to all who are listening that Elaine and I are not trying to convince you that God's holy seventh-day Sabbath is biblical and true and that we should keep it holy. The Bible is so very clear. It is convincing all by itself. We really don't have to prove it. The Bible already proves it. Friend, our main prayer during each study, especially concerning God's holy Sabbath, is that the Holy Spirit convicts you. Did you get it? We pray that the Holy Spirit convicts you to obey God and all His commandments, including God's holy seventh day Sabbath command. We pray that you respond to the Holy Spirit. Amen.
1: Amen.
0: Yield to His plea, because the seventh day Sabbath command is truly, it is truly about worship to our Creator, and it is truly a test of obedience. I'm going to tell you, friend, this test, this seventh day Sabbath test, will really come into force, especially as we come closer to the end of time. The obedience to the Sabbath command is a tangible sign, or it is an indicator of who you truly worship. Do you worship the true God of heaven? Or do you worship Satan and don't even know it? Despite what tradition and majority of the world says, friends, we shall only order our steps after what God's word says. Amen. Matter of fact, what did Jesus say to the Pharisees concerning man's traditions in Mark 7:9-13? It's Mark 7:9-13. Look at that, class. Elaine, what does it say?
1: And he, that's Jesus, said unto them, the Pharisees, full well ye reject the commandment of God, that ye may keep your own tradition. Verse 13, making the word of God of none effect through your tradition, which ye have delivered, and many such like things do ye.
0: In other words, if man's or church traditions, especially when it comes to a day of worship, does not line up with what the Bible says, we should not honor it. Remember, we only go by what the Bible says.
1: Mm-hmm.
0: If the Bible says it, what? We believe it. If God commands it, what? We will do it. If it's good enough for Jesus, it's good enough for me. So, class, we must just go by the word of God. and follow what it says. Now, Eileen, what is Paul warning to all Christians who put their trust in man's philosophies and traditions in Colossians chapter 2, verse 8? Turn your Bibles there, class. Colossians chapter 2, verse 8. Eileen?
1: It says, "Beware lest any man spoil you through philosophy and vain deceit, after the tradition of men, after the rudiments or elements of the world, and not after Christ."
0: Amen. Friend, that is why you must make the Bible your only, what did I say? Your only rule of judgment. You cannot trust in man. Matter of fact, what does Jeremiah 17, 5 and 7 say about trusting man or trusting God? What does it say? Jeremiah 17, verses 5 and 7. Turn your Bibles there, class.
1: "Thus saith the Lord, cursed be the man that trusteth in man and maketh flesh his arm, and whose heart departeth from the Lord." And this is contrasted with verse 7, which says, "Blessed is the man that trusteth in the Lord, and whose hope the Lord is."
0: Amen. Friend, do you want to be blessed or do you want to be cursed? And I guarantee 100% of you all want to be blessed.
1: Mm-hmm.
0: So if you want to be blessed, trust in God, trust in his word. But if you want to be cursed, trust in man, trust in what a preacher just says and you don't follow it up with studying the word of God yourself. Trust in man and you will be cursed. But if you trust in the Lord and what God says in his word, you will be blessed.
1: Amen.
0: Only if you put your trust in him. Friends, I guarantee if you put your trust even in me, you will be cursed. But if you put your trust in God and his word, you will be blessed. So that's why it's very important for you to even check out what everything that we say. Go to the word of God to see if it is true. Don't just take our word for it. Study with us. Don't take any preacher, teacher's word for it. I don't care how popular they are. I don't care how unpopular they are. You must go to the word of God yourself. Do not trust man. You must solely put your trust in the word of God, his holy Bible. Amen. And that is why we only present the word of God to you each and every program. Amen. Amen. So I had to get that out, Eileen. I just had to get it out to let everyone know where we're coming from. We're coming only from the word of God. I know this is not popular speech or popular teaching or preaching. But do you want to know truth or do you want to know error?
1: So if you go to your preacher or teacher and ask, well, what is it that they're saying about the Sabbath day? Ask that preacher to show you from the word of God.
0: Amen. Amen. And not only show you from the word of God, but give you the right context for each particular text that he shows you.
1: Right.
0: And give you many texts. Amen. Now let's go into our study. All right. Let's go quickly. We took half our time already. Now, who did God make the Sabbath for? Now, did God make the Sabbath just for the Jews only? Who did he make it for? Let's go ahead and look at this quickly. Let's look at Mark chapter 2, verses 27 and 28. Eileen?
1: "And he said unto them, the Sabbath was made for man, and not man for the Sabbath. Therefore, the Son of Man is Lord also of the Sabbath."
0: Amen. The Bible is very clear here. The Sabbath was made for all people from the beginning of creation, centuries before the Jews, and even before sin this earth. God established the Sabbath for all people. I must emphasize that. Again, the Sabbath was made for man, and man was not made for the Sabbath. Did you get it? The Sabbath was made for man, and man was not made for the Sabbath. Let's make it plain. Think about this, class. Now, the car that you may be driving in right now was made for you, right? You were not made for the car. The car, for example, was made for you to get from point A to point B. It was made for your convenience to get to your place of destination relatively quickly as opposed to walking, right? The car was made also for your enjoyment and pleasure, right? Now think about this. You were not made for the car's convenience. You were not made for the car's pleasure. Did you get it? The car cannot drive you. You can only drive it. You were made before the car. The car was made for you. Amen. I hope you get the same is true about the Sabbath. Man was made before the Sabbath, and the Sabbath was made for man's benefit and enjoyment. Amen. The seventh day Sabbath was made for you, friend, as a special worship day to rest from all your labors and reflect upon the power and glory of God. Amen. Again, if you are not keeping God's holy seventh-day Sabbath, the day established specifically for you, you are truly, friend, missing a great, great blessing. Amen.
1: Amen. And Carrie, I want to reemphasize Mark chapter 2, verse 28 that we just read that says that the Son of Man, Jesus Christ, is Lord or Master of the Sabbath. He established it for His glory.
0: Amen.
1: Now, if you turn your Bibles to Ezekiel chapter 20, verse 12, it says, "Moreover, also, I gave them my Sabbaths to be a sign between me and them, that they might know that I am the Lord that sanctified them." Again, this text clearly reveals that keeping God's holy Sabbath is a sign or indicator of our allegiance to God.
0: Yes.
1: And this text also reveals that the Sabbath reminds us of God's grace and redeeming work to save us from our sins. We see here also that Jesus Christ, our Creator and Redeemer, at the beginning established His Sabbath as a special day to commemorate His relationship to us and our relationship to Him.
0: I like that word you just said, commemorate.
1: Mm-hmm. Just like the celebration of a married couple at their anniversary.
0: Mm-hmm.
1: The marriage anniversary is a special day to commemorate their relationship and commitment to each other. Now, if I changed our day to another day, I said, well, we can celebrate it another day. Well, that's another day, but that's not the special day
0: that we were
1: married on.
0: That's right. That's right.
1: Again, the same is true about the seventh-day Sabbath. It's a special day to commemorate our relationship and our commitment to God.
0: Amen.
1: And it's important to Him.
0: Amen.
1: Because He says
0: it is.
1: It's
0: a day of commemoration.
1: Mm-hmm.
0: A day of commemoration.
1: And we don't have a right. You nor I or anyone has a right to change that day.
0: That's right. Amen. Amen. We're running out of time, class. Time is going away. Now, is keeping or honoring God's holy seventh-day Sabbath really important for you and me? Let's answer that question right after we take this very short break. We promise to be right back.
1: God has led us to build a Christian health training center to teach people how to prevent and fight against diseases using God's natural remedies without the use of harmful drugs. 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If you would like to give a tax-deductible donation for this Christian Health Training Center, call us at 704-465-8500. 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
0: Welcome back, class. Let's go right back into our study with this particular question here. Is keeping the Bible seventh-day Sabbath holy, truly important for you or me? Now, of course, as we studied previously, the Sabbath command to keep God's seventh-day Sabbath holy is the fourth commandment of God's holy Ten Commandment law. But is it important for you and I to keep? Should we ignore it? Should we keep it? What should we do? Let's go to the Word of God. It is important for you. Let's go to 1 John 3:4. 1 John 3:4. Elaine.
1: Whosoever committeth sin transgresseth also the law, for sin is the transgression of the law.
0: Very clear. Sin is the disobedience of God's law. Isn't the Sabbath command a part of God's law, friend?
1: Mm-hmm.
0: Of course it is. Let's look at James 2:10. That's James 2:10.
1: For whosoever shall keep the whole law and yet offend in one point, he is guilty of all.
0: So if I break the Sabbath command, am I guilty of breaking the law of God?
1: Mm-hmm.
0: Just like if I broke the fifth command about honoring our father and our mother.
1: Mm-hmm.
0: If I broke that command, I would be breaking all the law of God. Same with the committing adultery. So, yes, it's very true. If I break God's holy day Sabbath law, I am breaking the commandment of God. Let's go to James 4:17. James 4:17.
1: Therefore, to him that knoweth to do good and doeth it not, to him it is sin.
0: There it is. It's very clear. If you know to follow this word, to follow this law, and you don't do it, it is sin. Now, what is the final payment or judgment for the disobedience of God's law? Let's go to Romans 6:23, and we're just going to look at the first part there. Romans 6:23.
1: For the wages of sin is death.
0: Friends, the Bible is very clear. The keeping of God's holy seventh-day Sabbath is truly important for you and me because it is a matter of eternal life or eternal death for those who have been presented and convicted by the Holy Spirit of this truth. Now, of course, when a person is not aware of a certain truth in the Bible and that person is living up to all the light that he or she knows, according to Acts 7:30, God winks at his or her ignorance. So yes, there will be people in heaven who have not kept the seventh day Sabbath because they didn't know about it before they died. But God is leading us, especially many Christians, to remember this day and to keep it holy. So if this truth comes your way, you don't just ignore it. You need to study it yourself. Study to show yourself approved unto God. Amen.
1: That's right, because God's light of truth continues to shine brighter and brighter until he comes.
0: That's right. So when a person is given the knowledge of truth and ignores it or rejects it, to him, it is what?
1: Sin.
0: Sin. Friends, I pray that you follow the conviction of the Holy Spirit and obey this truth about God's holy seventh day Sabbath. Amen. Now, we got to go quickly to our next question. Now, some may be asking right now, didn't Jesus nail the law and the Sabbath to the cross when he died based on Colossians 2, 14 and 16? Let's look at this, class. First of all, class, ask yourself a very logical question. OK, do you think Jesus would want to do away with or nail his 10 commandments to the cross, which promotes a loving relationship between us and God and a loving relationship with others? Do you think that the 10 commandments promotes a healthy society? It promotes a society to keep God first in all things. Mm-hmm. The 10 commandment recognizes God as our creator and Lord of the seventh day Sabbath. The 10 commandments of God promotes a crime free society. It promotes an honest and truthful society. If the 10 commandments promotes God, our creator, it promotes love and honesty, why would Jesus nail them to the cross or get rid of them? Mm-hmm. That doesn't make sense, class, does it? Now, let's quickly take a look at Colossians chapter 2, verses 14 and 16, which has caused so much controversy. Let's look at that quickly. Colossians 2, verses 14.

0: Now, 1 John 5:2-3 says, "By this we know that we love the children of God, when we love God and keep his commandments. For this is the love of God, that we keep his commandments, and that his commandments are not what?
1: Grievous.
0: Friends, God's Ten Commandment law is not against us. They are for us. Amen. Friends, the Bible makes it abundantly clear that God's Ten Commandment law was never abolished or nailed to the cross. Matthew 5:17 says that Jesus did not come to destroy the law of God, but to fulfill it, meaning he came to give us better understanding of it. Amen. The only laws that were abolished, don't miss this class, the only laws that were abolished were the ceremonial laws that were connected to the Israelites' sanctuary service, sacrifices, and feast days, etc. Now, Colossians 2:14-16 are referring to, don't miss it, they are referring to the ceremonial laws and not God's Ten Commandment law.
1: Matter of fact, Carrie, the book of Hebrews makes it abundantly clear that the ceremonial laws of the Israelites pointed to the coming and sacrifice of the Messiah, Jesus Christ. So when Jesus died on the cross for our sins, friends, the ceremonial laws was done away with or nailed to the cross.
0: There it is, friends.
1: And that's
0: there
1: why we don't have sacrifices today.
0: That's right. That's right. That's why we're not sacrificing lambs and doves today, friends. Amen. Amen. Also, I must emphasize that the holy days and the Sabbath days mentioned in verse 16 is not referring to the weekly holy day Sabbath that God established at creation. Remember, in the Hebrew, Sabbath simply means rest. The Sabbath days spoken of in Colossians 2:16 were ceremonial rest days or Sabbaths that did not necessarily fall on the seventh day of the week for each ceremony or celebration. I hope you didn't miss that. Now, the ceremonial Sabbath days, as we stated before, were part of Moses' law of ordinances or the ceremonial laws that was nailed to the cross or abolished. Now, the seventh day Sabbath command in the Ten Commandments is not a ceremonial Sabbath day that was nailed to the cross. Now, you will find, this is very interesting, class, you will find throughout the Old Testament that when God is referring to his holy seventh day Sabbath, that is a part of his law, he refers to it as my Sabbaths. Don't miss it. For example, Eileen, what does Exodus 31:13 say? Does Exodus 31:13?
1: "Speak thou also unto the children of Israel, saying, Verily, my Sabbaths ye shall keep, for it is a sign between me and you throughout your generations, that ye may know that I am the Lord that doth sanctify you."
0: Did you get it? It said, what? My Sabbaths, referring to his holy Sabbath day. Mm-hmm. Now, let's look at another text in Ezekiel 20:20. Ezekiel 20:20.
1: "And hallow my Sabbath."
0: There it is again.
1: "And they shall be a sign between me and you, that ye may know that I am the Lord your God."
0: So if you kept on reading, you will see that this is referring to God's holy seventh day Sabbath.
1: Mm-hmm.
0: Now let's look at an example in the Old Testament when God is referring to the ceremonial Sabbaths, not the Sabbath of the Ten Commandments. Let's look at Leviticus 23:32. Leviticus 23:32. What does it say, Lee?
1: "It shall be unto you a afflict your souls in the ninth day of the month at even, from even unto even, shall ye celebrate your Sabbath."
0: Class, this is an excellent example. You can see here, this is not referring to God's holy Sabbath day. This is simply referring to the ceremonial Sabbath
1: that occurred on the ninth day of a month.
0: And that can be any day of the week.
1: Mm-hmm.
0: So this is not the holy seventh day Sabbath. And it is this Sabbath that was nailed to the cross. Mm-hmm. This type of Sabbath.
1: Yeah, the one, and they were supposed to rest on that day whenever it did occur.
0: That's right. Again, these ceremonial Sabbaths pointed to the cross of Jesus and were nailed to the cross or done away with. The holy seventh day Sabbath that is a part of God's Ten Commandments is not a ceremonial Sabbath that was in it, and it was never nailed to the cross. So friends, I pray that this study has been clear to you, because again, God is calling us back to his holy Ten Commandment law, and he is reminding us to remember his Sabbath day to keep it holy.
1: Amen.
0: As we learn from today's study, friend, the keeping of God's holy seventh day Sabbath

0: really matters. It really matters. It is a matter of true worship and obedience to God, your Creator and Savior. It is also a matter of eternal life or eternal death. Friends, we still have much, much more to teach about God's holy seventh-day Sabbath. So make sure you continue to listen each and every program. We are going to continue to dissect some more truths about God's holy seventh-day Sabbath. So you don't want to miss it. We are actually going to explore why so many people, including Christians, do not worship on God's holy seventh-day Sabbath. We also going to look at this question. Did God change his seventh-day Sabbath to Sunday, the first day of the week? Did God make a change there? Friends, I'm going to tell you, you do not want to miss next Bible class. So friends, make sure you tell your family and friends about this Seventh-day Sabbath series. Until next time on the same great and blessed station, may God bless you all.
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3: 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Mostly sunny today with a high near 98 and lows around 74. Hot tomorrow with a high of 98 and lows around 73. For your Friday, hot with a high near 98 and lows around 74. And for Saturday, hot with a high near 97 and lows around 71. That's your midday weather on Charlotte Christian Talk Radio.
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1: Thank you for joining us today. My name is Tim Rumsey, and you are listening to Pictures of the End. Pictures of the End is a production of Pathway to Paradise Ministries. 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On January 26, 2017, just 6 days after Donald Trump was inaugurated as President of the United States, the Bulletin of Atomic Scientists reset their symbolic doomsday clock to its closest time to midnight in 64 years. Now, the clock reflects the group's assessment of the combined nuclear, environmental, and political threats that face humanity. A spokesperson for the bulletin explained the group's actions.
2: The board takes the unprecedented step, the first time in its history, of moving the clock hand 30 seconds closer to midnight. Today, we move the clock a half minute closer to midnight. It is now 2.5 minutes to midnight.
1: Lawrence Krauss, the bulletin's chair, told a news conference in Washington, quote, "The doomsday clock is closer to midnight now than it's ever been in the lifetime of almost everyone in this room," end quote. Its hands are moved from 3 minutes to midnight to 2 minutes and 30 seconds to midnight. The bulletin cited nuclear volatility, especially between the United States and Russia, climate change, and cyber threats as significant contributing factors to the change of the doomsday clock. How and when will the world end? Christians who believe that the Bible is God's inspired word don't have to worry about the world ending due to catastrophic climate change, collapse of the world's computer systems, or a nuclear holocaust. Now, these and other threats may very well wreak havoc on this world in the future, but according to the Bible, the world will end when Jesus Christ returns at the second coming. In Matthew chapter 24, Jesus said, "And then shall appear the sign of the Son of Man in heaven. And then shall all the tribes of the earth mourn, and they shall see the Son of Man coming in the clouds of heaven with power and great glory. And he shall send his angels with a great sound of a trumpet, and they shall gather together his elect from the four winds, from one end of heaven to the other." Christ's return will prove to be the true doomsday for this world. According to 2 Peter 3, verse 10, "The day of the Lord will come as a thief in the night, in which the heavens shall pass away with a great noise, and the elements shall melt with fervent heat. The earth also and the works that are therein shall be burned up." Today we are going to look at the biblical evidence that God has hidden a doomsday clock in the very fabric of creation. We're going to look at several prophecies and stories that act as pictures of the end. Understood together, they paint a very clear picture about how close the world really is to midnight and the end of human history. Now, Jesus warned against the temptation to try and determine the exact time of his second coming. He said in Matthew 24, verse 36, "Of that day and hour knoweth no man, not even the angels of heaven, but my Father only." So we are not attempting to set a specific time for Christ's return. However, Jesus also predicted that a time would come when his disciples must recognize that his return is imminent, even at the doors, to use his words. In his discourse on end-time events and the signs of his coming, Jesus said, "When you shall see all these things, know that it is near, even at the doors." That's from Matthew 24, verse 33. So, while we cannot and should not try to know the exact day of Christ's return, we can and should know when it is near. So, is there an appointed time for Jesus to return? Yes, but the exact day is known only to God. In Mark 13, verse 32, Jesus said, "But of that day and hour knoweth no man, not even the angels, but the Father." So again, the Bible does not reveal the exact time of Christ's return, but it does reveal a general prophetic clock that points to the completion of the work of salvation. Romans 1, verse 20 reveals where we can find the Bible's hidden doomsday clock. Romans 1:20 says, "For the invisible things of him from the creation of the world are clearly seen, being understood by the things that are made." God's visible work of creation reveals important principles of his invisible work of salvation. The length of time allotted to sin before the work of salvation is accomplished is one of the things revealed by Creation Week. During creation week, God worked for 6 days, completed his work at the end of the sixth day, and rested on the seventh day. For hundreds, even thousands of years, people have understood that the 7 days of creation reveal a 7,000-year limit that God has placed on sin here on earth. And this is sometimes referred to as the Great Week of Time. Now, the basic premise is this. There will be 6,000 years between creation and the second coming of Christ, and the earth will lie in chaos during the seventh and last 1,000-year period. So, how long have Christians understood this Great Week of Time? Well, the general validity of the 6,000-year time frame between creation and the second coming of Christ has been understood for centuries. Many ancient Jews and early Christians believed that on the basis of creation week, the world would last 6,000 years and be in chaos during the 7,000 years. Consider the following statements from their writings. Irenaeus, a disciple in the 2nd century AD, wrote this, quote, "The day of the Lord is as 1,000 years, and in 6 days created things were completed. It is evident, therefore, that they will come to an end at the 6,000th year," end quote. Another early Christian, Hippolytus, wrote this, "For the Sabbath is the type and emblem of the future kingdom of the saints, when they shall reign with Christ, when he comes from heaven, as John says in his Apocalypse, for a day with the Lord is as 1,000 years. Since then, in 6 days God made all things, it follows that 6,000 years must be fulfilled," end quote. Well, we can find others later in history that believe the same thing. Hugh Latimer in the 16th century wrote, quote, "The world was ordained to endure, as all learned men affirm and prove it with Scripture, 6,000 years, end quote. And in the 19th century, John Andrews wrote this, quote, "When God created our earth, he indicated the period of time which must elapse before the day of judgment. He employed 6 days in the work of creation. On the seventh day, he rested from all his work. He sanctified the seventh day to be an everlasting memorial of the work of creation. But it appears that God designed by the first 7 days of time to indicate the period assigned to the probation and judgment of mankind. Thus, we have for the probation and judgment of mankind a great week of time, the period of 7,000 years," end quote. Does the Bible really support the idea of a great week of time of 7,000 years allotted to sin's existence here on earth? Does it really predict that Jesus Christ will return 6,000 years after creation? Well, let's dive into the Bible and look for some answers. We'll go to Genesis chapter 1 to begin with. Which of creation's 7 days did God reserve for himself? The Bible says in Genesis 1, verse 31, "And God saw everything that he had made, and behold, it was very good. And the evening and the morning were the sixth day," at the end of creation week. Now, this passage continues to answer our question, which of creation's 7 days did God reserve for himself? God created earth in 6 days, and according to Genesis 2, verse 2, "On the seventh day God ended his work, and he rested on the seventh day from all his work which he had made." The seventh-day Sabbath stands unique in God's Word, for God calls it my holy day. That's from Isaiah 58:13. The seventh-day Sabbath, or the day of the Lord, is the day that God reserves for himself. So, if God reserves a day for himself, what does he reserve this day for? Well, throughout the Old Testament, the day of the Lord is consistently associated with judgment, retribution, and destruction for the enemies of God. It represents the day of judgment. Consider Isaiah 13, verse 6, which says, "Howl ye, for the day of the Lord is at hand. It shall come as a destruction from the Almighty." Another verse similar to this is Joel 1, verse 15. It says, "Alas for the day of the Lord is at hand, and as a destruction from the Almighty shall it come." The Epistle of Jude expands on these Old Testament verses and tells us who is judged during the day of the Lord. Jude verse 6 speaks of the angels which kept not their first estate, but left their own habitation, and are now, quote, "reserved in everlasting chains under darkness unto the judgment great day." It is the fallen angels that are judged during the day of the Lord. Now here's the incredible part. God's redeemed people will, with Christ, judge these fallen angels. Paul wrote in 1 Corinthians chapter 6, "Do you not know that the saints will judge the world? And if the world shall be judged by you, are you unworthy to judge the smallest matters? Know you not that we shall judge angels? How much more things that pertain to this life?" So, according to the Bible, the 7 days of creation week are a model or prophecy of the length of time that God will allot for the work of salvation. That length of time is 6,000 years of work, followed by a 7,000 years that parallel the seventh and last day of creation week. The seventh day of creation, the Sabbath, is the day of the Lord, and the Bible reveals that God's judgment of fallen angels will take place on this last set of 1,000 years. How long does the day of the Lord or the day of judgment last? Well, Revelation 20 verse 4 confirms that it's 1,000 years. That verse says, quote, "And I saw thrones, and they sat upon them, and judgment was given unto them, and they lived and reigned with Christ for 1,000 years. During the 1,000 years, or the millennium as it's commonly known, the saints reign and judge with Christ in heaven. Referring to this same time period and other events associated with the final destruction of sin, Peter advises us to be not ignorant of this one thing, that one day is with the Lord as 1,000 years, and 1,000 years is one day. The biblical evidence is clear. God hath appointed a day of 1,000 years, in the which he will judge the world in righteousness. Acts 17, verse 31. The work of salvation, patiently and mercifully carried out since Adam's fall, will conclude on the day of the Lord. The antitypical Sabbath, while it brings blessings, peace, and rest to those who serve God, also signifies a time of judgment and destruction for God's enemies. So what event marks the start of the day of the Lord? In John 5, verses 28 and 29, Jesus said, "Do not marvel at this, for the hour is coming, in which all who are in the graves will hear his voice and come forth, those who have done good to the resurrection of life, and those who have done evil to the resurrection of condemnation." The second coming of Christ, when the resurrection of the righteous dead takes place, marks the start of the day of the Lord, or the day of judgment. Paul made this clear in 1 Corinthians 4, verse 5. He wrote, "Therefore judge nothing before the time, until the Lord come." According to Paul, this judgment of God's begins when Jesus Christ returns. So, when is the second coming? That is the question that has held Christians captive for 2,000 years. Many attempts to guess or figure out the time have been made. But again, Jesus said, "No man knows the day or the hour." So we are not attempting to set a time for the second coming, but we should be able to know when it is near. When we come back from the break, we will look at 3 stories in the Bible that paint pictures of the end of the world and Christ's second coming. 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

Buried in the final week of Jesus Christ's life is a prophecy so profound that it will transform the way you view the Bible, Earth's future, and your own life. 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

We are looking today at the Great Week of Time, a prophetic time clock hidden in Genesis chapter 1 that reveals the length of time God will allot to the work of salvation. Now, we have discovered that serious Bible students for centuries have understood that the 6 days of creation actually represent 6 1,000-year periods of time between creation and the second coming. The seventh day of creation, the Sabbath, is referred to in the Bible as the Lord's Day, and it is a type or symbol of a final 1,000-year period after the second coming, during which the fallen angels will be judged. There are three stories, two in the Old Testament and one in the New, that paint pictures of this great week of time. Let's take a look at each of them. The first one is found in the book of Exodus, chapter 24. This story is where Moses is called by God into the mountain. After Israel arrived at Mount Sinai, God called Moses up into the mountain, and the Bible says that the glory of the Lord abode upon Mount Sinai, and the cloud covered it for 6 days. And the seventh day he called unto Moses out of the midst of the cloud. At the second coming, Jesus will come in the clouds and call the saints to be caught up to him in the clouds. That's from 1 Thessalonians chapter 4. Just like Moses was caught up into the clouds, so the saints will be at the second coming. It was on the seventh day that God called Moses up into the cloud, and it will be at the beginning of the seventh millennium, after 6,000 years of sin, that God will call his people at the second coming. That's the first picture of this great week of time given in the Bible. The second picture is in the New Testament, in the book of Mark. This is the story of the Transfiguration, where Jesus takes three of his disciples up into a mountain and he is glorified in front of them. Christ's transfiguration on the mountain was a type or a symbol of his coming in glory, for Jesus had said that some of his disciples would not taste of death until they had seen the kingdom of God come with power. 6 days after Jesus made this promise, Peter, James, and John witnessed Christ's transfiguration. Mark 9, verse 2 says, "And after 6 days, Jesus was transfigured before them." Again, the transfiguration serves as a type of the second coming, which will take place at the beginning of the day of the Lord after 6 days of 1,000 years each. And so we've just seen in the Bible two pictures, one with Moses, one with the story of the transfiguration, where people are taken up into the cloud after 6 days, representing and pointing forward to the second coming when the saints are taken up into the clouds to meet Christ after the 6,000 years. According to these pictures at the end, Christ's second coming will happen at the end of the sixth day or at the end of 6,000 years after creation. Now, the second coming also marks the beginning of the final 1,000-year period of time, often referred to as the millennium. What happens during this seventh day or this 7,000-year period of time? Well, before the break, we actually answered that question. This is the day of the Lord, and we saw that the judgment happens then. Again, Revelation 20, verse 4 says, "And I saw thrones, and they sat upon them, and judgment was given unto them, and they lived and reigned with Christ for 1,000 years. Beginning at the second coming of Christ, the saints will live and reign with Jesus in heaven for 1,000 years, and the Bible indicates that during this time they will sit on thrones of judgment with him. Again, we have already seen that the Bible says the fallen angels are judged during the millennium, the 1,000-year-long day of the Lord. This judgment takes place in heaven as the earth lies in ruins after Christ's second coming. Well, what happens at the end of the 1,000-year-long day of the Lord? According to Revelation chapter 20, the earth will be cleansed with fire at the conclusion of the millennium, this 1,000-year-long day of judgment. Revelation 20 says, "And when the 1,000 years are expired, Satan shall be loosed out of his prison, and shall go out to deceive the nations which are in the four quarters of the earth, to gather them together to battle. And they went up on the breadth of the earth, and compassed the camp of the saints about, and the beloved city. And fire came down from God out of heaven, and devoured them. And the sea gave up the dead which were in it, and death and hell delivered up the dead which were in them, and they were judged every man according to their works. And death and hell were cast into the lake of fire. This is the second death.
And whosoever was not found written in the book of life was cast into the lake of fire. What a picture of the end of sin on this earth. A lake or sea of fire will destroy every trace of sin and cleanse the world of this terrible curse. According to Revelation, this cleansing will occur at the end of the great week of time, after 7,000 years of sin on this planet. There's another picture of this in the Old Testament, and it comes from the story of Noah's flood in Genesis. The story of Noah's flood paints a powerful picture of this final cleansing from sin after the 1,000-year millennium. According to Genesis, Noah preached and built the ark for 120 years, and then he and his family entered into the ark. Genesis 7:10 says, quote, "And it came to pass after 7 days that the waters of the flood were upon the earth," end quote. Did you catch how many days? After 7 days, the waters of the flood were upon the earth. Now, Peter states that the flood was a type of earth's cleansing by fire at the conclusion of the millennium. This is from 2 Peter 3, verses 5 to 7. "By the word of God, the heavens were of old, and the earth standing out of water and in the water, by which the world that then existed perished, being flooded with water. But the heavens and the earth, which are now preserved by the same word, are reserved for fire until the day of judgment and perdition of ungodly men." Immediately after drawing this parallel between Noah's flood and the final destruction of the world by fire, Peter states that one day is with the Lord as 1,000 years. At the conclusion of God's great week of time, the 7 days of 1,000 years each, earth will be cleansed with fire and sin will be forever destroyed. So you may be wondering, where are we now in the great week of time? Well, a careful chronology of Bible history indicates

0: that it has been about 6,000 years, or 6 days, since creation and the fall of Adam. Johannes Kepler, Gerhard Hassel, James Usher, and Isaac Newton are among the many Bible scholars who have placed creation and the fall of Adam at about the year 4000 BC. Again, we don't know exactly when creation was, so we can't know exactly when the 6,000 years end. But we can know that it is near, even at the door. The seventh-day Sabbath, or Day of the Lord, of God's great week of time, is about to begin. Will Jesus return before the 6,000 years end? There is a fascinating verse in Romans chapter 9. This is verse 28 from Romans chapter 9. That verse says, "For he, that is God, will finish the work and cut it short in righteousness, because a short work will the Lord make upon the earth." The Bible seems to indicate that Jesus will cut short the time allotted for sin by finishing his work of righteousness before the end of 6,000 years. This is good news, because this tells me that he is more anxious than we are to bring an end to sin and suffering. So what about Christ's work of righteousness? Where does Christ do this work, and what is it? Well, in Malachi chapter 3, verses 1 and 3, we read this: "The Lord shall suddenly come to his temple, and he shall purify the sons of Levi, and purge them as gold and silver, that they may offer unto the Lord an offering in righteousness." It is through Christ's work in the sanctuary that he gives sinners the gift of righteousness. In the Hebrew religious year, it was on the annual Day of Atonement that the guilt of the previous year's sins was removed from the earthly sanctuary. The whole purpose of that Day of Atonement, the final act of the yearly religious cycle, the whole purpose of that was to cleanse people of their sins before the Lord. Leviticus 16:30 says, "For on that day shall the priest make an atonement for you, to cleanse you, that you may be clean from all your sins before the Lord." Now, in the typical system, which was a shadow of the sacrifice and priesthood of Christ, the cleansing of the sanctuary was the last service performed by the high priest in the yearly round of ministration. It was the closing work of the atonement, a removal or putting away of sin from Israel. It prefigured the closing work in the ministration of our high priest in heaven, the removal or blotting out of the sins of his people, which are registered in the heavenly records. This service involves a work of intercession, a work of judgment, and it immediately precedes the coming of Christ in the clouds of heaven with power and great glory. For when he comes, every case has been decided. Jesus says, "My reward is with me, to give every man according as his work shall be." The final act of the yearly religious services in the earthly sanctuary, again, was to cleanse the sanctuary of sin. And this was an annual picture of Christ's final work in heaven before returning to earth. His last work in heaven will be to cleanse the sanctuary, or cleanse his people of sin. The Bible contains many promises about how Christ will cleanse his people from sin and prepare them for his second coming. One of these is found in Ephesians chapter 5, where Christ promises that he will sanctify and cleanse the church with the washing of water by the word, that he might present it to himself a glorious church, not having spot or wrinkle or any such thing, but that it should be holy and without blemish. That's Ephesians chapter 5, verses 26 and 27. So is the second coming even at the doors? Well, Romans 13, verse 11 says, "Knowing the time, it is now high time to awake out of sleep, for now is our salvation closer than when we believed." The Bible reveals that before God does anything significant in salvation history, he always sets up a prophetic clock. For example, Christ's first advent occurred exactly on schedule, at the time when God's prophetic clock pointed to the Messiah's appearance. Galatians 4 verse 4 says, "But when the fullness of the time was come, God sent forth his Son." What time was full when the Messiah appeared? It was a prophecy given over 500 years earlier to the prophet Daniel, who predicted the very year that the Messiah would appear. At other critical points in history, God has expected his people to recognize what time it is, prophetically, and to act accordingly. We can find these examples all through the Bible. God has given these time prophecies because he wanted his people to understand the prophetic times and to act accordingly. Time and again, people's salvation has depended on understanding and acting in accordance with God's prophetic clock. The same is true today. God's doomsday clock is ticking, and while we don't know exactly when Jesus will return, we can know that it is near, even at the doors. Revelation 14, verse 12 says, "Here is the patience of the saints. Here are they that keep the commandments of God and the faith of Jesus." Make the decision today and every day to trust your life to Jesus and to obey God's commandments. If you do, when God's doomsday clock strikes zero, you will be prepared to welcome your Savior and your Lord.
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7: We hope you enjoy the following health lecture by Dr. Neil Nedley, internal medicine specialist, international speaker and author, and current president of Weimar Lifestyle Center in Weimar, California.
8: This morning's presentation, the good news about cancer, and that good news is that it can be prevented. There are some good news, and the linear rise in the cancer that occurs every decade is still going on in Canada as well. If we take a look at the numbers on what this means, one out of every two men will get it at some point in their life. One out of every three women will get it at some point in their life. And one out of every four deaths, not only in the U.S., but also in Canada, is currently from cancer. This is a disease that not only strikes the elderly and the middle-aged, it's also the number two cause of death in children. And it can indeed strike at any age and is a disease that we need to understand more about. There are two standard approaches that are used to prevent cancer complications and death. And this is what our American Cancer Society has gone to great lengths to try to educate the public on these two standard approaches. And they are important. The first is knowing and acting on the seven cancer warning signs, and the second is knowing and undergoing the appropriate screening tests. First, the seven cancer warning signs. First is a change in bowel or bladder habits. This can occur either way. Some people will actually have more frequent bowel movements and much more loose stools, and if that persists beyond a couple of weeks, that's a sign that something is not right and it needs to be checked out. It doesn't mean it's cancer necessarily, but it could be, and that's one of the reasons why it needs to be checked out. Also, there could be a decrease in frequency in both bowel or bladder habits, and if that persists for any length of time, it is important to undergo the analysis necessary. Many people put this off for a long period of time, and thus the cancer is allowed to spread to vital organs, and the individual's life expectancy goes down tremendously. A sore that does not heal is also a problem. Sores are to heal, and if they do not heal after a couple of weeks, they need to be checked out. Unusual bleeding or discharge. This can occur from body orifices. You'd be amazed how many people have put up with rectal bleeding. In my field of gastroenterology, I'll often see people who have put up with rectal bleeding for an entire year. And then after a year, when it starts to increase, and then they start getting anemic, then they'll finally come to get it checked out. And unfortunately, if it is due to a cancer, by that stage, that one-year period of time has caused a tremendous difference, and the growth is much bigger. It's also very likely to have spread to a vital organ by this time. And so we need to check these things out earlier to prevent the cancer death. Thickening of a lump in the breast or elsewhere is not normal and needs to be checked out. indigestion or difficulty in swallowing. This is also a very common overlooked condition. If you have had indigestion for more than 5 years, or if you are having difficulty swallowing where the food seems to hang up in the swallowing tube before passing through, that needs to be checked out. Indigestion or heartburn can lead to a premalignant condition called Barrett's esophagus, which then, of course, goes into malignancy in many cases. And if we do not catch it in an earlier stage, then again, we're the horse is out of the barn, and there really isn't much that we can do at that point. But we can if we catch it at an earlier stage. Obvious change in a wart or mole in the color or the shape. Or the characteristic of the wart or mole would also be something that needs to be checked out. And the seventh cancer warning sign is nagging cough or hoarseness. If that persists for more than a month or 6 weeks, then it would need to be checked out. Now, there, interestingly, is not one of the symptoms that most lay people think of for a cancer warning sign. And that is weight loss. Weight loss is not an early cancer warning sign. It's a late cancer warning sign. By this time, very likely it's already spread to vital organs, and so that's why it doesn't appear on this list of early cancer warning signs. It turns out that if you were to follow all of the cancer warning signs and get those things checked out right away, about 5% of all cancer deaths could be saved every year. And in America, when you consider there's well over 550,000 deaths, that means over 25,000 people's lives could be saved every year by paying attention to the cancer warning signs. That's a large amount. But still, that doesn't touch the other 95%. And so to try to get at some of the others, we've actually come up with screening tests for individuals that have no symptoms at all. These individuals feel healthy. They're not having any of those early cancer warning signs, but it's still recommended that they undergo screening tests at a certain age to try to detect cancer before symptoms even develop. And obviously, the likelihood of cure is even greater at that point. It is recommended that anyone 20 and above, and in many cases younger than this, undergo a physical exam every 2 to 3 years by a healthcare practitioner with attention to the thyroid, lymph nodes, oral cavity, skin, testicle, and ovaries. These types of cancers can be picked up on a physical exam rather easily by someone experienced, and a layperson may not even notice that there's anything wrong with themselves without having the physical exam. After the age of 40, it's recommended that everyone undergo a stool slide test every year, testing for microscopic blood. It's actually recommended this be done on 3 successive days. Because polyps that turn into cancer in the colon bleed intermittently. And so you may not catch it on one day, but if you do it on 3 successive days, the likelihood is greater. After the age of 50, it's recommended you either undergo a sigmoidoscopy, which is a 60-centimeter flexible scope exam, or a colonoscopy, which is taking a look in the entire colon. The colonoscopy being the preferable, more complete test. This be done even if you do not have symptoms. The reason for this is colon cancer is the second leading cause of cancer death in Canada and in the U.S., and it doesn't have to be that way. If we can catch those polyps at an earlier stage, they cancer develops. A blood PSA test for men is recommended over the age of 50. Taking a look at the possibility of prostate cancer. And then for women, there are additional screening tests that are recommended. A pelvic exam and pap smear. Does anyone know when that is recommended to start? Actually, when sexual activity begins. Cervical cancer, which kills over 10,000 young women in America every year, is a preventable disease, but it's also a sexually transmitted disease. It's transmitted by the papillomavirus and by the chlamydia bacteria. Both of those are sexually transmitted diseases, and the only women who are not at risk for getting cervical cancer are the women who have either never had a sexual relationship, or they have had a monogamous sexual relationship with a man who has also had a monogamous sexual relationship. Those individuals, it turns out, don't even need to be screened, per se, because they're not at risk for the disease. But obviously, in the society in which we live in today, most people do not fit into that category. And thus, this is recommended when sexual activity begins for the pap smear. Self-breast examination is recommended every year in, or I should say every month, in women around the same time of their menstrual cycle. Breast physical exam is recommended every year or two until age 35, and then every year thereafter. Mammography is recommended between 35 and 40, that you get your screening mammography, and then after that every 2 years until age 50, and then every year after age 50. Now, it is important. In fact, we can prevent about another 5% of cancer deaths if everyone underwent those screening tests the way they should at the time that they should. But let me ask you this. Is knowing and following the cancer warning signs and undergoing screening the best way to prevent cancer? Actually, the things that we've been talking about can prevent cancer death, but it really does nothing to prevent cancer. The best way to prevent cancer death, however, is to prevent the cancer from ever forming to begin with. And that's what that next statement says there. Most cancer deaths are prevented before cancer ever forms to begin with. And how is this done? There's really two ways. First, by knowing and avoiding carcinogens. And then, secondly, by boosting and maintaining the immune system. We'll talk about both of these here this morning. Does anyone know what the number one carcinogen is in America? It's tobacco smoke, actually. Tobacco is by far the number one carcinogen, and it causes cancer of the lung, cancer of the lip, cancer of the mouth or oral cavity, cancer of the pharynx or throat, cancer of the larynx or voice box, cancer of the trachea or windpipe. Cancer of the esophagus is more than twice as likely in smokers. Cancer of the stomach, about 2.5 times as likely. Cancer of the liver, over twice as likely. Cancer of the pancreas, twice as likely in smokers. Cancer of the bladder and of the kidney are increased 4 to 8-fold in smokers. Now, that's a long ways from where that tobacco smoke is being breathed in. Why do you think kidney and bladder cancer is so dramatically increased among smokers? That's where those toxins have a chance to concentrate again. We eliminate nicotine and other toxins in tobacco smoke through the urine, and so it has a chance to act on the kidney and bladder and dramatically increases the cancer deaths there. Cancer of the cervix, it turns out it's not caused by smoking, but the tobacco smoke suppresses the immune system in those that have the papillomavirus, making cervical cancer death more likely. Leukemia is also more likely in smokers. Cancer of the colon slightly increased in smokers. Cancer of the skin is also increased, and also cancer of the penis in men. It turns out if you add up all of these cancers, this turns out to be 30% of cancer deaths. And that's an alarming figure. Well over in the U.S., well over 100,000 deaths every year caused by tobacco. And that's only, actually, it's less than 20%, it's about 20% of the population in the U.S. that smokes. I'm not sure what it is here in Canada. Some of you might know the statistics a little better. But those 20% have a dramatic increased risk simply because of their habit. And so we need to get that message out, and we also need to do more to help smokers overcome their addiction. And it can be overcome, as you will learn later this week. Alcohol is actually a carcinogen. Many people don't recognize this, and the news media does not report the adverse studies on alcohol. They will be very biased in their reporting and only report when alcohol has a benefit. And alcohol does increase the HDL cholesterol a little bit. And if you drink enough alcohol to get cirrhosis of the liver, you only have a 20% chance of dying of a heart attack compared to someone in the general population. And this is where all the benefits seem to be related to, is a slight decrease in heart disease mortality. But alcohol causes 75% of all esophageal cancers, 50% of all mouth cancers, 50% of all larynx cancers, and 30% of all liver cancers. Now, this tends to be in those that drink it rather heavily. But there are two types of cancers that come about from alcohol, and those that are just moderate consumers of alcohol. One of those is colon and rectal cancer. There's about an 80% increased risk in those that just drink two drinks of alcohol per day.

And in women, there's a dramatic increase risk in breast cancer. It turns out just one drink of alcohol every 15 days in a woman will increase her risk of breast cancer by 60%. And the more alcohol is consumed, the greater the risk. There have been over 100 studies looking at the effects of alcohol and breast cancer, and they all have shown a statistical, definite relationship between the two. And for the life of me, I can't figure out where the news media is on this issue. They like to talk about breast cancer, but whenever they do, they kind of leave that out of it. And they like to talk about alcohol, and they only talk about the good effects there. But in reality, alcohol causes 11% of all cancer deaths. And in the U.S., that means 60,000 deaths per year are caused just by alcohol and its relationship to cancer. Now, that's not talking about cirrhosis of the liver. It's not talking about automobile accidents or airplane accidents or these types of things that come about from the brain not working as well. Nor is it talking about hypertension deaths and stroke-related deaths and all of those. And if you add up all of those, it turns out that alcohol is the third leading killer in the U.S. And I can't for the life of me figure out why we're promoting the third leading killer to try to prevent the first leading killer, that is heart disease, but yet that is what goes on in a society that doesn't think things through in a disciplined manner. Coffee use and cancer also has been shown to be related. This study actually came out of the Seventh-day Adventist Health Study in Southern California, showing those that drink two cups or more of coffee per day actually have twice the risk of bladder cancer compared with non-users. Caffeine is a co-carcinogen. It is also linked to cancers of the kidney, breast, colon, pancreas, and ovary. A co-carcinogen means that if there's any other carcinogens around, it seems to help that carcinogen get into the genetic material and change that genetic material to a cancer cell. And it, of itself, doesn't seem to be able to do this, but if there's other carcinogens around, it does. This is something we also need to get the word out is on charcoal-broiled meat. Something that is popular in many places in the U.S. and Canada. It turns out that if you charcoal broil a 1 kilogram steak or about 2 pounds of the steak, it will actually equal the amount of benzopyrene in 600 cigarettes smoked. And benzopyrene is one of the leading causes of stomach cancer and also leukemia and bone marrow related cancers. This study actually showed that highly spiced foods seem to have an increased risk, particularly in one of the cancers that is increasing in our society. Since the 1970s, cancer experts have tracked a steady rise in the rate of gallbladder cancer, not only in this country, but especially among Chileans, who have the world's highest rate of death from the disease. Gallbladder cancer incidence has grown fourfold in the last generation, and high chili pepper consumption increased the risk of gallbladder cancer by 200% in that society. And so we need to recognize, in fact, there are some underlying reasons for this. What highly spiced foods do to the GI tract is loosen the tight junctions. And so there are things that our immune system would normally destroy that are not allowed to be destroyed and get into the system. And our immune system is most heavily active in the GI tract. That's where we have most of our lymph nodes, et cetera. This is where the immune system is very important. And by compromising the immune system in that area, it also sets us up. Meat use has been shown to be associated with several cancers. This study in Asia showed those that eat meat on a daily basis have an 8.5-fold increased risk of breast cancer compared with those that don't eat it or rarely or none at all. This study done at Boston and Harvard University, part of the Nurses' Health Study, studying over 100,000 nurses, showed those that eat meat on a daily basis have 149% increased risk of colon cancer. 5 to 6 times a week, an 84% increase risk. 2 to 4 times a week, 50% increase risk. If you just eat meat once a month, you'll increase your risk of colon cancer by 39%.
compared with those that do not eat it at all, which are the control group. And so the study's author, Dr. Willett, rightly said that the more meat is consumed, the higher the risk, but he also stated that there's no safe level of meat consumption as far as colon cancer is concerned. Now, as you can see in that study, they studied particularly the red meats, if you were looking there in the finer print. Just a couple of years after that study, Dr. Singh at Loma Linda University took a look at white meat as well as red meat. He showed the same thing that Harvard University showed on the red meat, but he showed something else interesting in regards to the white meat. Eating white meat less than once a week increased the risk 55% over those who did not consume white meat at all. So again, even infrequent white meat consumption increases the risk. Notice eating white meat more than once a week increased the risk to over 200%, which was even a higher risk than the red meat in that particular study. This study also from Loma Linda University took a look at prostate cancer. And of course, the Adventist Health Study did more than just study Seventh-day Adventist. Half of the group that were studied were those in the general population as a comparison group. And those that smoked increased their risk of prostate cancer by 2 times in that particular study. Coffee use increased the risk of prostate cancer even higher, 2.2. Meat use, 2.3. And the greatest contributor as far as environmental risk and consumption was actually egg use, increasing the risk 3.4-fold for prostate cancer. Now, why is it that animal products seem to be linked to cancer in so many studies? One of the reasons is probably due not to just the fat of the animals, but actually what is coming with that fat. This is illustrated by a process that we call biomagnification. And by the way, fish consumption has also been linked to a number of cancers. This study was done in Clear Lake, California. Now, how many of you have been to Clear Lake, California in this room? Several hands go up. This is in the north of the San Francisco area. It's where a lot of the Bay people go to vacation. It's a beautiful lake there. And if you take a look at the lake water, it has 0.02 parts per million of DDD. Why were they using DDD there? Well, because of the mosquitoes, to try to decrease the mosquito population. I notice you even have a few mosquitoes here in British Columbia, but it's not near as bad as when I was at the Minnesota camp meeting there, and I found out that that is now their state bird up there. But in Clear Lake, California, they spray DDD, and notice what happens. The lake water, very safe. In fact, the EPA would say this is a safe level. It's so low, we're not going to have any problems with this. But the phytoplankton living in the DDD-contaminated water, 5 parts per million. The herbivorous fish that eat the phytoplankton, 40 to 300 parts per million of DDD. And then notice the carnivorous fish that eat the herbivorous fish, up to 2,500 parts per million of DDD. This is a very unsafe level and is a level that can indeed increase the risk of cancer as well as a number of other diseases. This also shows us that if we're going to eat fish, we'd be better off eating a vegetarian fish than a fish that is not a vegetarian for this process. But not only is this the case with DDD, but with heavy metals, mercury, those type of things. In fact, the low levels that is present in water, sometimes we have to multiply that a millionfold or more to find the concentration in the fat of the fish. Many people are concerned about the quality of water that they're drinking. In fact, when I go around to Rotary clubs and these type of things giving talks, I am always asked, it seems, in the question and answer session about the quality of water. And that's an important question. But I tell them there's something 1,000 times more important than the quality of water that you're drinking out of your faucet. And that is the quality of water that your fish came from that you ate.
because whatever was there in a toxic amount is concentrated at least 1,000-fold in the fish. And that's why fish today actually is not near the healthy food that it used to be. It does have some healthy characteristics, omega-3, we'll talk about that later this week, and some of the beneficial characteristics of fish. But there are many harmful effects of fish, and actually fish is now starting to tip into the balance of being a much more harmful food than it is

0: sides. Most vegetarians eat commercially grown fruits and vegetables. And even with all the commercially grown fruits and vegetables, only 8% have levels in their human breast milk. Meat eaters with significant levels, 99%. Again, we're going to get much higher pesticide levels by consuming meat and animal products than we will by eating fruits and vegetables that are even sprayed with pesticides. And that's because the pesticides are concentrated a much higher fold in the animals themselves. As far as meat and cancer is concerned, there's been shown relationships clearly in colon cancer, rectal cancer, breast cancer, prostate cancer, pancreatic cancer, ovarian cancer, stomach cancer, and also esophageal cancers and lymphoma. And studies are clear that we could avoid many of these diseases by cutting down, at least cutting down, and ideally finding a vegetarian way of life.
1: You've been listening to part one in this lecture by Dr. Neil Nedley. 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
4: You've got questions? God has answers, and they're all found in the Bible. Welcome to God's Treasure Chest. I'm Charles Mills. Let's see what's hiding in God's Word today.
5: Why are parents so overly protective?
4: When I was a little boy, I liked visiting my grandparents. Near their home was a community swimming pool, the perfect place to beat the summer heat. "Now, Charlie," my grandfather would say each afternoon as he drove me to the pool, "have fun, but remember, I don't want you jumping off the high dive." This place had an awesome diving platform. It was like 3,000 feet high. Airplanes had to change course to keep from running into it. So guess what I did one afternoon? With arms and legs fanning the air in total disregard to my overly protective grandfather, I launched myself off the high dive. Wow! For about 2 seconds, I felt like an astronaut. Then I landed, right on top of a swimmer, dog paddling across the deep end. He sure was mad, and my back hurt for a week. When I confessed what I'd done to my grandfather, he nodded thoughtfully. "How did you know I was going to land on that guy?" I asked. Grandfather looked at me. "I didn't know you were going to land on someone," he said softly, "but I knew you might." Loving parents try to protect their children from what might happen. So does God. The Lord will keep you from all harm. He will watch over your life. Psalm 121:7, NIV. If you'd like to learn more about God and His amazing treasure chest, write for your free kids-only Bible course. The address is Treasure Chest, P.O. Box 53055, Los Angeles, California, 90053. 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
7: If it had not been the Lord who was on our side. Now may Israel say, if it had not been the Lord who was on our side, when men rose up against us, then they had swallowed us up quick when their wrath was kindled against us. Then the waters had overwhelmed us. The stream had gone over our soul. Then the proud waters had gone over our soul. Blessed be the Lord who hath not given us as a prey to their teeth. Our soul is escaped as a bird out of the snare of the fowlers. The snare is broken, and we are escaped. Our help is in the

0: of the Lord who made heaven and earth.
1: Which of you, by taking thought, can add one? And why take ye thought for raiment? Consider the lilies of the field, how they grow. They toil not, neither do they spin. And yet I say unto you that even Solomon in all his glory was not arrayed like one of these. Wherefore, if God so clothe the grass of the field, which today is and tomorrow is cast into the oven, shall he not much more clothe you, O ye of little faith?
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4: Now a look at your afternoon weather on Charlotte Christian Talk Radio. Mostly sunny today with a high near 100 and lows around 74. Hot tomorrow with a high of 98 and lows around 73. For your Friday, hot with a high near 98 and lows around 74. And for Saturday, hot with a high near 97 and lows around 71. That's your afternoon weather on Charlotte Christian Talk Radio.
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6: 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Iran responding to new U.S. strikes, the Middle Eastern country launching missiles and drones toward U.S. positions in the region. It comes after President Trump's retaliation would end and Iran getting hit again at a much harder rate. Southeast Texas dealing with high winds and heavy rains thanks to Tropical Depression Edward. According to the National Hurricane Center, the storm packing winds of 35 miles per hour at last check. Less jobs added than expected by private companies last month. According to payroll processor ADP, numbers out Wednesday show 38,000 jobs added, below the 47,000 markets predicted. Tiger Woods won't be able to drive after having his license suspended in a plea deal. He appeared in court today to accept punishment for reckless driving and refusing to submit to a lawful test. The judge suspended his license for 5 years. I'm Jim Miller. To find out more about Trinity Debt Management, call 800-760-8552.
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8: I read a story about a traveler who happened by accident on a secluded mining camp where 20 men were laboring to find precious metals in the earth. The men had been away from their families for months, and the isolation and the work had taken its toll upon them. They were unclean, they were unshaven, and they were uncouth. They had become rough in their manner as well as their appearance. The traveler stayed the night with them, and then in the morning before departing, he left a single gift with the foreman that had the potential of changing all of those men's lives. He left them a looking glass. 1 month later, the traveler returned and found a remarkable change among the miners. They were clean and groomed and civil. It was like a different community altogether, and one mirror had made the difference. As the men saw themselves and what they had become, they were prompted to change. Every time we

0: come together with this book in our hands, the same potential exists among us by the power of God. This book not only reveals God, it reveals us. When we see ourselves, then the power to change is available. And I pray that that will be our experience this morning as we take up part two of the subject we began last Sabbath. Last week, we saw the critical importance of believing in Jesus and taking him at his word when he says, "Behold, I come quickly." To be a faithful Adventist is to live in the constant hope of the event that may come at any time and must come at some time. This is living in expectancy. Jesus Christ himself is the focus of our faith, not the church, not the signs, and not our ability to set dates. It is Jesus Christ himself. Only faith in him can sustain us. I believe in Jesus and the promise of his return. I know he is coming soon. But in our study, we also saw the perplexing paradox of the second coming, that while urgency is part of the prophecy, so also is postponement. The event is announced as soon, but it doesn't seem to happen soon. At least not soon to us. Jesus warned us right from the beginning that we'd be tested by delay. And every generation of believers since the resurrection has faced just this test. Our own church, the Seventh-day Adventist Church, has been preaching the second coming for over 140 years, expecting it to come before now. Millions of Adventists have died thinking that they would see Christ before their time came. How are we to understand the wait while continuing to believe the promise? This is our focus today as we take up part two. And let's go back to Matthew 24 to begin, which was our main text last week. And let's pick up verses 45 to 47 here. Living in expectancy, part two. These are the words of Jesus. "Who then is the faithful and wise servant, whom the master has put in charge of the servants in his household to give them their food at the proper time? It will be good for that servant whose master finds him doing so when he returns. I tell you the truth, he will put him in charge of all his possessions." The faithful servant of Matthew 24 is rewarded for being steadfast in his faith and conducting his master's business while he waits. And I want us to notice he is faithful, but he is also called a wise servant. Faithful and wise. There is something in his heart that sustains him, but there is also something in his head. In the kingdom of God, faithfulness and wisdom are companion concepts affecting the whole person. In fact, true wisdom in the Word of God is more a matter of right relationship than it is of superior intellect. Only those who are faithful to God can understand God. Proverbs 9:10 says, "The fear of the Lord is the beginning of wisdom, and the knowledge of the Holy One is understanding." True wisdom, then, is the ability to understand God and his movements in the earth and to order one's life in harmony with those movements. Wisdom is a matter of right relationship that facilitates right thinking. The wisdom comes from the faith. Psalm 25:14. "The Lord confides in those who fear him. He makes his covenant known to them." If you want God as your confidant, you must put your faith in him. With this faith, we are then prepared to understand all facets of the second coming prophecy, including those that puzzle and perplex our minds. Today, we're going to study it from Peter's second book, in which he gives us a framework to explain the delay. 2 Peter chapter 3. We're going to start with verses 3 to 4 and read other verses as we go. First of all, writes Peter, you must understand that in the last days, scoffers will come, scoffing and following their own evil desires. They will say, where is this coming he promised? For ever since our fathers died, everything goes on as it has since the beginning of creation. Peter is hard on this last segment of so-called disciples, the scoffers. He completely disparages them using the word empaizo, a compound word that is built on a noun stem that means a child. Peter's insulting them, scoffing at the scoffers. In fact, he doubles up on the term in his text for emphasis. Literally, he calls them scoffing scoffers or mocking mockers. And he does not believe in the honesty of their question. In his corrective, Peter employs three theological principles, all of which depend completely on God. And the first is divine sovereignty. Here is how the delay is explained. It's explained, first of all, by understanding the sovereignty of God. Verses 5 to 7. Peter says, but they deliberately forget that long ago by God's word, the heavens existed and the earth was formed out of water and by water. By these waters also, the world of that time was deluged and destroyed. By the same word, the present heavens and earth are reserved for fire, being kept for the day of judgment and destruction of ungodly men. It's an argument from the standpoint of sovereignty. The past fulfillment of prophecy based on God's word guarantees its future accomplishment. Just as surely as the antediluvian world was destroyed by water based on God's word, so also this present world will be destroyed by fire based on the self-same word. It is the same God who stands behind both prophecies. The flood then proves the truth of the second coming. And there is even something in the Noah story that prefigures the delay. God has given us his secrets in his word. Noah took action based on the word of God alone and prepared himself and his family for the coming destruction. He had no history and he had no science to verify his belief because it had never rained in the earth. All the while he was building, Noah was also preaching. His conviction was shown by his life. He warned the world of judgment to come. Noah preached to all the people, including the people who disbelieved him and mocked him. And I want us to see something in Genesis chapter 7. Turn there with me in your Bible. Look at verses 7 to 10. Here is something that's significant. The Bible now is talking about the day when the family actually entered the ark. It says, and Noah and his sons and his wife and his sons' wives entered the ark to escape the waters of the flood. Pairs of clean and unclean animals, of birds and of all creatures that move along the ground, male and female, came to Noah and entered the ark as God had commanded Noah. And after 7 days, the flood waters came on the earth. Did you notice? 7 days inside the ark with the door shut and all those animals and not one drop of rain. 7 days, 7 days of delay. Noah had not been told about. Surely the scoffers were scoffing that week. We can see them standing outside the ark door, calling curses into Noah, laughing and jeering at him. What does it smell like in there with all those animals, Noah? What a test of faith. And the same test confronts God's people in the last days. The test of faith, including believing in things we cannot explain to those who don't believe. God will not make it easier for us than it was for Noah. He tests us to see if our faith is in him or if we love more the approval of men. And we are not to be ashamed or to retreat one iota from the promise. If God's word came to pass in Noah's day at the appointed time, it will surely come to pass in our day in the fullness of time. And if Noah was faithful in the face of mocking and apparent delay, then we can be faithful too. I believe in Jesus and the promise of his return. I know he is coming soon. That's God's word, and God cannot lie. Peter lays down a second theological principle as a corrective to those who doubt the soon return of the Lord. This one is divine infinity, 2 Peter 3:8. He writes, "But do not forget this one thing, dear friends. With the Lord, a day is like 1,000 years, and 1,000 years is like a day." Peter does not say that a day is 1,000 years. He says like 1,000 years. He is describing a unique perspective that belongs only to God. Infinity means without limits. And applied to time, it means that God is not limited within the stream of time as we are. We know now that we're entering the realm of divine mystery. One of those areas in which the distance and difference between God and man is revealed. Infinity is a unique attribute of God. Not even holy angels who have never sinned possess divine infinity. God's relationship to time is not like ours. And Peter says, we must take this into account as we await our Lord's return. We are temporal creatures. God is the timeless one. We live our lives from moment to moment, always conscious of the clock and the calendar. We count our lives by birthdays and anniversaries. We experience our existence in terms of moments of time, past, present, and future. We must pass through 12:01 o'clock in order to reach 12:02 o'clock. God does not have his life meted out to him little by little like that. That's our experience, not God's. Time is God's creation. It does not contain him. He stands outside the realm of time, seeing the end from the beginning, and his purposes know no haste and no delay. God views all things from the standpoint of eternity, in which nothing from the past is lost to him and nothing in the future is beyond his reach. God is not time's servant. He is its master. So he cannot be judged by our clocks and calendars. Peter says, don't forget this. Now, I want to illustrate it using this cord right here. And I need some help. I need 2 volunteers to help me. And you know something? I want you and you. Come. Come right up. Don't be afraid. Come. You don't have to say anything. Just come up. Come right up here. I got this illustration from Elder Kelly, T. Marshall Kelly. Would you hold this and unwind it? And if you take this in, if you don't mind, and would you please walk it right across the stage as far as you can. Just hold it up and walk it. Thank you very much. You know Elder Kelly? He showed us this one time at a church service. You know what? Come on back here. Let's go further. There you go. Let's stretch it all. There we go. Thank you. Now let's hold it up. This cord right here, let's say, represents time as it stretches out into eternity. And let's say each one of these segments here represents 10,000 years. Now you know no human being has ever even lived 1,000 years. And you and I today, we think we've done something great if we live 100 years. So here we are, you and me, inching along here on this little segment, inching along hour by hour and day by day, counting our lives. And we'll never see even one segment here. And by the way, God is going to take care of the sin problem right here. It'll be over. And then we'll have all of that to spend with God in eternity, with no more death, no more sickness, no more accidents, no more discrimination. God's plan is better than our plan. Now, look at this. Here we are, existing right here somewhere on this little cord, a little speck on this cord. Here is God, standing back here, taking everything into view. And do we think we can judge him by our watches and by our calendars? Peter says, it's ludicrous. God's relationship to time is not like ours. And Peter says, we must take this into account as we wait for our Lord's return. One more thing. Finally, Peter references the theological principle of divine mercy. And here, he alludes to the harvest principle. 2 Peter 3:9. Here's the point that I want to end on and emphasize most of all. Peter says, the Lord is not slow in keeping his promise, as some understand slowness. He is patient with you, not wanting anyone to perish, but everyone to come to repentance. What a wonderful concept of Scripture. And it's all throughout the Bible, Old Testament and New, a marvelous revelation of the character of God. In Ezekiel 33, the Bible says, God says, I take no pleasure in the death of the wicked, but that they will turn from their wicked ways and live. In 1 Timothy 2, 3 and 4, it says, God our Savior wants all men to be saved. That's the revelation of the heart of God. Peter uses a wonderfully descriptive word in the original, makruthumeo, a compound word. The second part of the word, thumos, means anger, rage, or fury. But thank God, the first part of the word, makros, means distant or far off. This is Peter's expression of God's loving endurance coined in a single term. Far off anger, distant fury. God is merciful and long-suffering toward us, not willing that any should perish. The delay is because of his mercy to us. Jesus used the harvest to illustrate the principle. Matthew 13 in your Bible. It's the last text I'm asked you to turn to. Matthew 13 and verses 24 to 30. Here is the parable of the weeds, a parable Jesus told to impart, explain. As a matter of fact, this parable is packed with theological principles. I'll point them out as we go along. 24. Jesus told them another parable. The kingdom of heaven is like a man who sowed good seed in his field. But while everyone was sleeping, his enemy came and sowed weeds among the wheat and went away. When the wheat sprouted and formed heads, then the weeds also appeared. The owner's servants came to him and said, Sir, didn't you sow good seed in your field? Where then did the weeds come from? That question of theodicy, the justification of God. If God is all good and all powerful, why is there so much evil in the world? If you sowed good seed, where did the weeds come from? That's an age-old question. The parable gives the answer. Look at verse 28. He replied, an enemy has done this. The great controversy. The servants asked him, do you want us to go and pull them up? No, he answered, because while you are pulling the weeds, you may root up the wheat with them. Let both grow together until the harvest. At that time, I will tell the harvesters, first collect the weeds and tie them in bundles to be burned, then gather the wheat and bring them into my barn. Divine mercy. Divine mercy. Shall we go now and pull up the weeds? Jesus says, no, it's not time yet. If you pull the weeds up now, I'm going to lose some of my wheat. And I don't want to lose even one grain of my wheat. So Jesus says, let them continue to grow until they are mature. Hear me now. And when they are mature and settled into their identity so that nothing can change them, then the time for harvest will come. He that is just let him be just still. He that is wicked, let him be wicked still. That's the theology of God's divine mercy. The time of harvest is governed by God's mercy. God is waiting in order to give everyone a chance to be saved. Had he come before now, some of us sitting here right now would have been left out. But he extends the time to give us a chance. God waits for the ripening that will allow the maximum yield of human souls. He's waiting also for his people to mature into the fullness of the stature of Christ so that his divine character can be vindicated in the earth. God has reproduced his Son in the lives of many believers throughout salvation history. Now he is waiting to reproduce his Son in a whole body of believers so the character of God can be vindicated in the earth. God is waiting for the maturation of Christ. God's way is better than our way. His sovereignty guarantees the promise. His timelessness governs its fulfillment. And his mercy ensures that there is a chance for you and me, a chance for us to be saved that we must not waste. I want to go back to Peter's marvelous word. The word he used to describe God's mercy, makrothumeo, far off anger, distant fury. That's a hopeful word for you and me. God has long patience. That means that we still have a chance to be saved. And for somebody in this house, the culmination of that time is right now. While you're sitting here, you thought you came to church today for some other reason. God brought you here today for the salvation of your soul. This is your opportunity. And we must not lose our chance. At the same time, Peter's word is a word of foreboding. For as surely as it describes long-suffering, it also guarantees judgment. Even far off anger must eventually arrive. And the fact of its delay will in no way diminish its fury when it comes. God will put an end to sin. His patience may be long, but it does have an end. And we cannot afford to presume upon it. That's why the Bible says, now is the accepted time. Here's Peter's very next word. But the day of the Lord will come like a thief, in the which the heavens will pass away with a great noise, and the elements will melt with fervent heat. He goes on, since everything will be destroyed in this way, what manner of persons ought we to be? In all godliness and fear. You see, here's the other thing about the urgency of the promise. When we believe in the promise of Christ just the way he gave it, including the urgency, that urgency infiltrates our faith and causes us to live our lives as those who are expecting Christ to come. When we take the second coming and put it off somewhere far in the future, it affects the way we live. Our faith withers. Our works for God's glory become weak or non-existent. And we think we have forever down here. No wonder Jesus said, soon. I'm coming soon. Since everything will be destroyed in this way, what manner of persons ought we to be? The promise is meant to stir us up now. To give our lives to God and to be about God's business in the earth. Living in expectancy. I read about a group of ecologists at the University of Washington who made an interesting discovery about willow trees some years ago. They found that willow trees, when they are under attack, have the capacity to warn other trees. When caterpillars attack a willow, the tree emits a chemical signal that is carried by the wind as far as 200 feet to other willow trees. And when the other trees pick up that signal, they produce a substance in their leaves called phenol, which is distasteful to caterpillars. And the tiny insects stop their eating frenzy, and the trees are saved. Here's the question for us. Do we have as much sense as a tree? Can we take a warning when we see one? Jesus talked about the signs so that we would know that the time of the promise's fulfillment is near. He didn't mean for us to put our faith in the signs, only to be reminded by them of the promise. Our faith is in Him, in His Word, which we know cannot fail. Jesus is coming. Are you ready now to meet Him in peace? That's the question for today. When we believe in the second coming promise, when we keep His urgency, we live our lives in this posture. It's not just a posture of the body, it's the posture of life. Our heads looking up, always thinking about the return of our Lord, living as though He might come even today. For we know He must come. And He says, I come quickly. Do you believe His promise today? If you say you do, He is going to make you prove it.
1: 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We hope the episode shared today has been uplifting. For further information about our program and speakers, please contact us at 1-800-617-WORD. That's 1-800-617-9673. Until next time, remember to keep Jesus, the true Word of Life, by your side.
2: There's a certain kind of beauty that's only found in the desert. When you get away from the competing lights of the city, you can see the stars shining brilliantly. That can be true in life, too. You may be working for a hard-to-please boss, or maybe you're facing a difficult move. You might have some financial pressure or a health issue. Each of these could be considered a desert experience. But there are aspects of God that we can't see unless we're in the desert. The desert is a place of danger, and that's where we learn that God is our protection. The desert is a place of dryness, and that's where we learn that God is our provider. The desert is desolate, and that's where we learn that God will always be with us. Are you in a desert? Gaze up above your situation to the brilliant light of God's glory. Ask Him to show you more of His beauty during this time. With Seeking Him, I'm Nancy DeMoss Wagamuth.
3: 30 days to natural blood pressure control, the no pressure solution. If milk intake is not a guarantee of good bone health, then what about fruits and vegetables? If we eat more of those foods, are we likely to have stronger or weaker bones? Some of the same Swedish researchers who raised concerns with milk and bone health found a protective effect for fruits and vegetables. In a study of some 75,000 men and women, they found that those consuming fewer servings of fruits and vegetables per day had a greater risk of hip fracture over the approximately 14 years covered by their study. The poorest fruit and vegetable eaters had an 88% increased risk of fracture compared to the men and women who had five or more servings daily. All of this is an aside, but an important one. I'm not going to recommend anything in this book for blood pressure lowering that would likely compromise your health in any other respect. When pointing you in the direction of eating more whole vegetarian foods and less animal products, I'm not only offering you help for your blood pressure, but also for other health problems as well.
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In 1529, the Second Diet of Spires convened right here. The first was in 1526, which gave each state full liberty in religious affairs. In 1529, all the German princes gathered here, along with representatives of the church. The church's desire was to crush out the heresy of the Reformation, first by peaceable means, but using full force if needed. One thing that was proposed was a halt on conversions. The states that sided with the Reformation would stay that way, and the ones that did not would stay as they were. If this edict was to be enforced, then the Reformation could not be extended where it was not yet known. Neither could it be established on a solid foundation where it had started. The key issue at stake was liberty of conscience. As they met to discuss what they would do with this proposal, key issues for the world lay on the table. Did Rome have the right to coerce conscience and forbid free inquiry? As they looked back at the recent history and saw the great sacrifice that many had made to get to this point, and they contrasted this with the major restriction on civil liberties that was proposed, the princes said, "Let us reject this decree. In matters of conscience, the majority has no power." They saw the state's role was to protect liberty of conscience, and that this was also the limit of its role in religious matters. In their response, they used the word protest, and it's from here where we get the term Protestantism today. But it's important for us to understand the background of that term to know what a Protestant truly is. They said that the principles contained in this protest contained the essence of Protestantism. They opposed the abuse of man in two areas of faith. Firstly, the intrusion of the civil magistrate, and secondly, the arbitrary authority of the church. Instead of this, Protestantism puts the power of the conscience above the civil magistrate and the authority of God's word over the visible church. They rejected civil power in divine things, encouraging people, as in the book of Acts, to obey God rather than man. They understood that it was the role of the state to protect civil liberties and not to prescribe religious actions to the masses. In our day and age, there is a wide departure from this great Protestant principle, the Bible and the Bible only as the rule of faith and duty. There is a need for us to have the same unswerving adherence to the Word of God as was manifested at this crisis of the Reformation. Had these princes buckled under pressure and sought to enjoy the success they had achieved thus far in order to secure favor with the authorities, the movement would have been destroyed. They understood that there were greater issues at hand, and believers around the world since that time have enjoyed the benefits of their resolute stand. While the name of Martin Luther is well known throughout the world, and the name of these princes is much less known, their place in history is nonetheless vital. May we truly understand what it means to be a Protestant, the authority of God's word, and the power of the conscience in religious matters.

0: Hi, this is Dan Seaborn, and I welcome you today to Family Moments from Winning at Home. Have you ever noticed how heavy a grudge can become? Man, I recall in my life sometimes when I have held on to things towards somebody and not forgiven them or not forgiven that particular situation, and it just got heavier and heavier, and every time I saw them, there was a gloom that came over me, and I dreaded thinking about them. I just wanted to be out of their presence. You know how easily that can destroy a home? How easily that can destroy a life? You maybe have a grudge today that you're holding against someone, and it's heavier and heavier and heavier. And I challenge you today to say, Lord, please help me be relieved of this grudge. Let me forgive them. I recall not long ago as I was in a time of listening to the Lord, seeking Him for some guidance in my life, and He highlighted for me in my mind someone I had held a grudge against, and I had honestly forgotten it. Except when I saw them, it would come into my mind. And I remember Him impressing on my heart to make a phone call and ask them to forgive me. And man, I tried to defend myself. But Lord, what if they don't understand? Isn't it so easy to do that? I did call them and was forgiven, and the grudge was lifted. If today you're holding a grudge toward anyone, especially those in your own home, please ask them to forgive you. Let it refresh you. Let there be a new joy in your family and in your home as you release the grudges that maybe seem so heavy. And if you'd like more information from Winning at Home, just like this, that will give you assistance and guidance in growing in your marriage and family life, simply go to our website, winningathome.com. 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
2: Exodus chapter 20, verse 17 says, "You shall not covet your neighbor's house or his wife or anything that belongs to your neighbor." This is commandment number 10. Of the Big Ten, which God wrote with His own finger on two tables of stone. One of the many online dictionaries available to us defines covet as to wish, long, or crave for something, especially the property of another person. The Ten Commandments deal with many different areas in our lives. It deals with things, time, parents, spouses, our words, but the Tenth Commandment really goes really deep, and it goes beyond behavior. And it deals with a sinful, selfish desire. In our family, we have morning and evening worship with the kids, my wife and I, and Seth and Abby. And one of the songs that we often sing is based on Hebrews chapter 13, verse 5 in the New Testament. And the words go, "Be content with what you have. Be content with what you have." And then the second part of the verse says, "For the Lord has said, I will never leave you or forsake you." And the reality is, the only way that we can overcome a selfish desire to covet the things of this world is if we are content with what we have because we have God in our lives. If God is inside of us and if our hope is in Him, then we have a bright tomorrow, we have a beautiful future ahead of us, and we don't need to covet the things of this world. And really, the only way that our hearts cannot covet is if our hearts have been changed through the grace and the love of Jesus Christ. He's offering us something better than this world, and He is calling us to keep His commandments today. Commandment number 10 says, "You shall not covet." This commandment, definitely, no doubt, is God's voice for you today.
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4: "To Thee lift I up mine eyes, O Thou that dwellest in the heavens. Behold, as the eyes of servants look unto the hand of their masters, and as the eyes of a maiden unto the hand of her mistress, so our eyes wait upon the Lord our God, until that He have mercy upon us. Have mercy upon us, O Lord, have mercy upon us, for we are exceedingly filled with contempt. Our soul is exceedingly filled with the scorning of those that are at ease, and with the contempt of the proud."
5: Preserve me, O God, for in Thee do I put my trust.
6: Who shall lay anything to the charge of God's elect?
7: Here we are.
8: I hope she's home.
9: Can I ring the bell?
10: May I ring the bell?
9: But I want to.
7: too.
8: Well, somebody better, or we'll miss our visit with Mrs. G.
9: Hello. I'm glad to see you. I was listening for you. Come on in.
10: How about some stories?
9: Stories? Yes, I've got some specially for you. Now, don't tell anybody about this, Jesus said to the leper whom he healed in the Galilee. Don't tell anyone, Jesus said. But you know, for a leper to be cleansed was just about as impossible as for a dead person to be brought back to life again. Leprosy was a hopeless, horrible disease, so people could hardly believe that the one-time leper was now back home, cured from his leprosy. They plied him with questions. How did you get cured? What doctor on this earth could cure you? Are you sure that you're really cured? They went on and on. Of course, the leper was excited and delighted to be home again, and he knew full well that he was absolutely cured. He just couldn't help it. He couldn't help it, and we can't really blame him. He told everybody simply that Jesus of Nazareth had healed him. Jesus of Nazareth was the wonderful doctor. As a result, Jesus' fame spread farther and farther. Everybody wanted to see Jesus. For a while, Jesus stayed out in the country, because if he went near a town, everybody turned out to see him. Even though Jesus stayed away from towns, people found out where he was, and they came to him, bringing sick people with them. They pleaded that Jesus would heal them. Please heal my father, master, my mother, my daughter, my son. And Jesus did. Then after some days, Jesus came back to his home in Capernaum. In no time at all, people heard that he was there and thronged round the house where he was to hear him preach and teach, and they brought sick people to him to be healed. You never saw such a doctor's office in your life. All the time that Jesus had been out of Capernaum, Tim had lain in his same old state of paralysis, helpless and unable to move. Tim had things on his mind that he didn't tell to anybody. Reuben, his best friend and helper, didn't know. Nor did Tim discuss his worry with his three other faithful friends. Tim had had a dark past. Although he'd lain paralyzed for a long time now, there had been a time when he'd been well and strong. But Tim had abused the good body that God had given him, and he'd actually brought on this paralysis by his own bad conduct. No one knew this but Tim himself. So Tim suffered from remorse in his mind as well as paralysis in his body. One morning, Tim's friend Reuben had come in very excited. Tim, he'd said, you needn't be paralyzed a day longer. We'll take you to Jesus. Tim had made a couple of lame excuses as to why they shouldn't take him to Jesus. But in any case, Jesus had left Capernaum before they got round to it, so that was that. Many times since then, Reuben had said, I wonder when Jesus will be back. He's bound to come back. Because Capernaum is his headquarters now. Then we'll take you to see him, Tim. In his heart of hearts, Tim wanted to go. Yet, oh, his past. His past was worrying him. If only he could bury his past. Sometimes a little voice inside him said, Nobody knows. No one will know. And now today, Reuben comes dashing in, really excited again, followed by Tim's three other faithful friends. Tim, he said, Jesus is back in Capernaum. I know just where he is, and we're taking no chances of missing him this time. Here we all four of us are, and we're going to take you to Jesus right now. But I haven't any strength at all, boys. None. Oh, that's all right. You don't need any. We're going to take you. How? Well, just as you are, on your bed. Oh, you never could, Tim said. Oh, yes, we can, Reuben said. Four of us? Oh, we'll each take a corner of your bed, Tim. Each of the four friends took hold of a corner of Tim's flat, mat bed. Ready, Tim, Reuben said. Now heave-o, boys. Now, in step. One, two, One, two. Oh, don't drop me, Tim pleaded in a shaky voice as the four friends set off carrying him on his bed on their way to the house where Jesus was. Oh, never you fear, Tim, Reuben said. I'll guarantee that you'll be walking home on your own two feet. Oh, never, never. But do you really think so, Reuben? Tim asked wistfully. Oh, I'm sure of it. I don't believe that Jesus has said no to anyone yet. And the four friends went on their way, carrying poor paralyzed Tim on his bed. But, dear me, just look at the crowd outside the house where Jesus was. There was no way at all that they could get in. They could hear Jesus' voice. He was preaching to the people inside, but the doorway was absolutely jammed. Oh, there you are, poor Tim whined. I told you so. I told you so. Now we can just go back home again. Oh, I'm so sorry, Tim, said the friend, holding the back left-hand corner of Tim's mat bed. The house is crowded out. Does this mean that we can't get you to Jesus after all? Of course we can get Tim to Jesus, said Reuben. We've got him as far as this and we'll certainly not give up now. Here, boys, come on, Reuben said. We'll take him up on the roof, up the outside stairway. Oh, please do be careful, timid Tim pleaded. I shall fall. Oh, don't drop me. Oh, what are you going to do? Oh, we won't drop you, said Reuben. We won't drop you, Tim. Just you trust us. We'll show you what we're going to do. Reuben was laughing at his own bright idea. The other three friends laughed too when he told them what it was. The four friends laid Tim's mat bed, with Tim on it, on the ground at the foot of the outside stairway and worked out how they would get Tim up onto the roof. It was a problem. Then the friends decided that they must tie Tim firmly to his bed with ropes. They must also fix ropes firmly to each corner of Tim's mat bed. Then, two of the friends would climb the stair, holding the ropes that were tied firmly to the two corners of the head of Tim's mat bed, and they'd pull Tim up. The other two friends would climb the stair, and as they did, they would support the foot of the mat bed as it was being pulled up, and they'd keep it from bumping on the stairs. Poor Tim puffed and blew a bit in fright as he was transferred on his bed from the ground to the roof. He wasn't really in the mood for being on a flying trapeze. Was he ever glad when he was laid down flat once more? Now he was lying on the flat roof of the house where Jesus was. What are you going to do now? Tim asked, quite shaken up. You aren't going to ask Jesus to come up here to see me, are you? Oh, no, Reuben laughed. Just you wait and see. We're going to make really sure that you get to see Jesus, or Jesus gets to see you. And it's going to be an adventure. And so it was. Reuben and Tim's other three friends began to take the tiles off the roof. It was the roof over the courtyard, and the courtyard below was simply crowded with people. The four friends worked fast, and no one below realized yet what was happening. Soon they had made an oblong hole in that roof, just the size of Tim's mat bed. Now the surprised people below looked up. They squealed, stepped aside, called out, "Oh, there's a hole in the sky, in the roof! Look out! Watch your head! Stand clear there!" But Reuben was taking no notice of the commotion below. He was busy directing the operation on the roof. "To your corners, boys," he said, and he and Tim's three other friends stationed themselves once more, one at each of the four corners of Tim's bed. "Ropes," Reuben said. It was like an army drill. Each of the four young men bent down and took the rope that was firmly attached to his corner of Tim's bed. "Right," said Reuben. "Heave-o!" And each of the four lifted Tim's bed by the ropes. Here was Tim now swinging on his bed and quaking with fear. Reuben gave him a big reassuring smile. "You'll be walking before you know it, Tim." But still, Tim had something big on his conscience. One step to the right, Reuben said. All four took the step sideways, and Tim's bed swung above the hole in the roof. Down you go now, Tim, Reuben said with a confident smile. Oh, there's a bed in the hole now, someone shrieked from below. There's a man on it. By now, Tim's bed looked like a hammock. The smiling faces of Reuben and Tim's three other friends at the corners of the hole in the roof, as they carefully played out the ropes to let Tim down, made Tim feel just a little less frightened. Down, down, down he went. Then Tim felt his mat bed turned hammock.

0: right. 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The Bible tells us these words about this story. Here they are. When Jesus saw their faith, he said to the paralyzed man, our Tim, "My son, your sins are forgiven." "So Jesus knows all about my past," Tim said to himself. "I suppose nothing is hidden from Jesus. He's wonderful." Tim still lay on his mat bed on the floor. "My sins are forgiven? Forgiven? Oh, my sins are forgiven." Those were wonderful words to Tim. All the years he'd worried about his sins, now they were all forgiven. Now, amongst the crowd gathered in that house that day, there were scribes and Pharisees who had come to spy on Jesus. "Did you ever hear the like of this?" they muttered to themselves. "Blasphemy! That's what it is! Blasphemy against God! Who can forgive sins? Only God! Does this Jesus presume to forgive sins?" And so on. Jesus could read their thoughts just as easily as reading a book. "Why are you thinking these things?" Jesus asked them. "Which is it easier to say, 'Your sins are forgiven you,' or 'Get up, take your bed, and walk'? I'll prove to you that Messiah has authority to forgive sins also," Jesus said. Then, looking again at the paralyzed man, our Tim, who was still lying on his mat bed on the floor right there, Jesus said to him, "Get up, roll up your bed, and walk home." And Tim did.
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3: In Darwin's day, everyone thought that single-celled microbes were simply bags filled with some kind of jelly. Today, of course, we know that even a single-celled creature is a complex living thing which contains miniaturized organs to carry on all the business of life. A new discovery now shows that even some viruses are more elegantly complex than we thought. Viruses that infect bacteria, called bacteriophages, inject their DNA into bacterial cells with something that looks like a syringe. Bacteriophages form their outer shells, called capsids, by making hundreds of copies of the same protein. A bacteriophage, known simply as HK97, goes through a several-step process in which it assembles five or six proteins into a ring. These are then interlocked like chainmail, resulting in an outer shell like a gemstone that has 72 faces. This structure results in a strong outer armor, but it requires that the protein be folded and assembled and then changed into this interlocking pattern. As one scientist put it, people don't know how to make proteins, let alone fold, assemble, and then transform them into something like this. Contrary to what Darwin's followers still believe, there is no simple form of life. That's because there is a creator, and he will provide all those who follow him with salvation, and then he will give us spiritual armor to protect us from our spiritual enemies.
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1: 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Hi, I'm Rob West with the Faith and Finance Minute. 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I'll put it another way. 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
4: 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Belle opened the heavy wooden door of the dean's office with trembling hands. Inside, she took one look at the dean's face and knew that the matter was serious. "I have a telegram here," the dean said, seated behind her desk. "Please sit down, dear." She gestured for Belle to sit in one of the leather chairs to the left of her desk. "Please read it to me," Belle said as she sat down. "Tell me quickly, what has happened?" The dean cleared her throat and spoke softly. "It says, father critically injured in elevator accident. Come home at once. Murray." Belle sat in stunned silence. First her mother, and now her father. "Who is Murray?" the dean asked. "My brother," Belle said. "But I can't stand it. My father, too." Tears began to flow down her cheeks. She did not want to cry in front of the dean, but she was powerless to help herself. "Is there anyone you could call for help?" the dean inquired. A memory suddenly flashed through Belle's head of her walking along the beach at Oak Bay on Vancouver Island with James Fraser. She recalled James telling her what to do if she received a telegram with bad news about her mother while she was at Moody. Belle sat upright in the chair. This situation was happening almost exactly as James suggested it might, only with her father and not her mother. James's words echoed in her mind. "If that should happen, you cannot leave as soon as you get the telegram." Belle felt a new resolve. God was with her in this situation, and He would see her through. "I would like you to contact Dr. Isaac Page and ask him to come. He will be able to help me," she told the dean. A half hour later, Dr. Page arrived at the dean's office. "I took a taxi as soon as I heard, my dear," he said. "What can I do for you?" Belle explained what James had told her before she set out for Moody, and she asked Dr. Page to contact Charles Thompson of CIM in Vancouver to find out whether or not her father was critically injured. In the meantime, Belle would go back to her dorm and pack her trunk, though she would not leave for the train station until she heard back from Charles. That evening before supper, Bell was called once again to the dean's office. This time, the awaiting telegram was more hopeful. Father improving, sends love and says, stay at your post. Writing, Thompson. Waves of relief rolled over Bell as she read the telegram. It sounded as if her father was going to be all right. He was talking, and he told Charles to tell Bell to stay put in Chicago. When she got back to her room, Bell sank to her knees on the floor beside her bed and thanked God for saving her father and for preventing her from making an unnecessary trip halfway across the North American continent. A letter from Charles soon followed, telling Bell how her father had been four stories up in an elevator when the cable had slipped and the elevator car had crashed to the concrete floor in the basement. Bell's father had been severely shaken and suffered some internal injuries, but everything was now stabilized and he was expected to make a full recovery in time. Bell was very relieved to get both that letter and another letter that followed soon afterward. This second letter was from Julia Whipple, who was in China with her husband. Otis was a well-known Seattle architect who had volunteered to design a missionary hospital in China. As she read the letter, Bell got an extraordinary boost to her faith. The letter was in response to a letter Bell had written to Julia about her mother's death. Julia wrote to say that she had checked her prayer diary, and on the day Bell's mother died, she had been deeply burdened for Alice Miller. She had spent a long time praying for her, and at the end of the prayers, she felt sure that Bell's mother was at peace with God. Tears filled Bell's eyes as she read Julia's words, and there was more. But now, as I write, Julia continued, I have another burden that presses upon me. It is for you and is somehow connected with your father. I am in much prayer for you, dear, and for him. I do not know what is happening, but God has called me today to intercede for you both and claim only his will to be done upon each of you. Bell looked at the date the letter was written. It was the same day that her father had the accident in the elevator. Chills ran up and down her spine. Julia had no way of knowing what was happening halfway around the world, unless, as Bell realized, God had spoken to her. With the boost she received to her faith from receiving Julia's letter, Bell threw herself into her studies with the certainty that God was able to work things out for her, no matter how the circumstances appeared. Bell's father made a full recovery, but when he had recovered, he decided to quit his job and join Murray in investing through the buying and selling of stocks. It was 1925, and as her father pointed out in a letter to Bell, there was no way to lose. Investing in stocks was the new way to get rich. To boost his money-making potential, Samuel Miller had sold the family home in Victoria and moved into a small bungalow in North Vancouver, putting the proceeds from the house sale into stock purchases. Bell was appalled by this move. She knew that her mother was the one with the steady financial hand, and she had no idea that her father would take such financial risks now that her mother was gone. Still, remembering Julia's letter and James' prediction, Bell was able to continue concentrating on her studies and leave her father's fate in God's hands. Bell finished her first year at Moody with high grades and spent the summer of 1925 in Toronto, Canada, with her aunt before returning to Chicago for her second year. Unfortunately, early in the year, Bell became ill and had to cut back the number of classes she was taking. This meant that she would have to take an extra 4 months of study to graduate. Nonetheless, Bell was feeling well enough to be one of eight moody students to attend the

0: Foreign Missions Convention being held in Washington, D.C. in February 1926. She did not have any extra money to pay for the conference on her own, but an anonymous donor paid Bell's conference fees and travel expenses to and from Washington, D.C., and even gave Bell $20 to spend on herself. Bell had a wonderful time at the Foreign Missions Convention. The group was hosted at an event at the White House, where Bell got to meet President Calvin Coolidge. Bell also toured George Washington's home at Mount Vernon and heard many inspiring missionaries from around the world speak during the conference sessions. Perhaps best of all, Bell got to spend time with the blue-eyed dishwasher whose gaze she had caught back at Moody several months before. His name was John Coon, and he was one of the other conference delegates from Moody Bible Institute. In the week they were together at the conference, Bell got to know John. She was drawn to his steady, quiet ways and how he intelligently thought through situations. Once they returned to Chicago, Bell agreed to double-date John, along with John's best friend, Francis Fitzwilliam, and Bell's friend, Jenny. The four of them spent many happy Sunday afternoons picnicking and talking. Their talk often turned serious. Bell told John that she was 100% committed to going to China to reach the Lisu people, while John told her that he felt a more general call to serve in China. Because Bell lagged behind a semester as a result of her illness, John graduated before her and entered China Inland Missions Candidate School in Toronto. But before they parted, he and Bell promised to write to each other, though Bell made it clear that she was not prepared to make any greater commitment than that. Her calling to the Lisu people in China came first in her life. Bell completed all her required studies and graduated from Moody in December 1926. She was elected to be the female class speaker, and her father, full of excitement about his latest stock tips, came to Chicago for the graduation ceremony. After graduation, Bell went straight to China Inland Missions Candidate School in Toronto. By then, John and his sister Catherine had already left for China, leaving Bell the only missionary candidate at the school at the time. The Reverend Brownlee and his wife ran the candidate school. At the same time that Bell was there, Mr. Seaman, a missionary on furlough, was staying in the CIM house in Toronto. Bell began taking basic Chinese language lessons from Mr. Seaman and participated in daily Bible study with Mr. and Mrs. Brownlee. Meanwhile, the references Bell had supplied on her application to serve with China Inland Mission were being meticulously checked out. As well, Bell had to undergo a physical examination, which she passed. Bell had been in Toronto a month when it was finally her time to go before the CIM Council for Eastern Canada to learn whether she was a suitable missionary candidate for the organization. She was nervous about her appearance before the council. She had no idea what questions council members might ask her, and she preferred to have time to think about her answers rather than have to answer the questions right away. Everything seemed to go well. The council was impressed with Bell's grades and the subjects Bell had chosen to study at Moody. The council members asked Bell some questions about language study and then asked her to leave the room. Bell's heart beat wildly as she waited outside while the council members discussed her candidacy. As she waited, she thought over her answers to the questions she had been asked. She was relieved that she had not made any mistakes during the interview. Finally, Mr. Brownlee called Bell back into the room and began a stern summation of the council's deliberations.
1: The council is very satisfied with the answers you have given, and you have been a wonderful addition to us here at CIM in Toronto. However, we do have one serious issue to raise with you. We checked all of your references, and one of the people replying to our inquiry indicated that they could not recommend you for a post with us. Belle looked blankly from one council member's face to the next, hardly able to take in what she was hearing. Did this mean that she would be rejected from serving with the mission? Mr. Brownlee continued, "The person in question said that you are proud, disobedient, and most likely to turn into a troublemaker. This person has known you for a long time, and we don't feel like we can totally ignore the person's input."
0: "Who was it?" Belle asked, her throat dry and raspy.
1: "We cannot tell you," Mr. Brownlee replied. "We never say who said what, because we want our referees to feel free to be completely honest. But I feel I need to point out to you how difficult the forenamed qualities would make your life and the lives of others around you on the mission field."
0: Belle dropped her head in dismay as Mr. Brownlee spent the next hour lecturing her on cases of missionaries who had caused problems overseas. By the end of his lecture, she was nearly in tears. However, Mr. Brownlee finished off what he had to say with the words,
1: "I am not sure how much you know about this, but there is an anti-foreign uprising in China at the moment, and we have just received word to suspend all new missionary operations. So we would not be sending you to China anyway. Instead, we recommend that you go back to Vancouver and wait for China to open up again. In the meantime, we will be watching to see if you exhibit any of the traits mentioned in the letter. If you prove to us that you have conquered these traits, the Western Council of CIM will approve you and send you out with the first party of missionaries when the situation in China resolves itself. We are confident that you can have the victory here, and we have voted to pay your train fare home as the first leg of your trip to China. How does that sound?"
0: It sounded awful to Belle, but she mumbled some kind of thanks to Mr. Brownlee and fled to her room. Three words kept repeating themselves over and over in her head: proud, disobedient, troublemaker. Along with the phrase, "If you can prove to us that you have conquered these traits." Conquered them? Belle became indignant every time she thought of those words. They implied that the council believed the reference and that they really thought she had issues with such things as pride, disobedience, and troublemaking. How Belle wished she knew who it was that had written such things about her to the council. She imagined what she would say to that person. In fact, Belle was so indignant that she wrote to a friend from Moody, explaining to him how unfairly she had been treated. His reply to her letter was a surprise. "Belle, you need to think of it differently. If someone had accused me of those traits, I would have answered, 'Amen, brother, you haven't told the half of it.'" Belle thought long and hard about her friend's letter and finally conceded that he was right. Perhaps other people saw things in her that she did not see in herself. What was she trying to hide? Eventually, she would run into some difficulty on the mission field. Everyone did, and pride might well rear its head within her. Perhaps it was to agree with the reference writer than to argue the matter. This new attitude liberated Belle from resentment, and she felt relaxed, leaving the matter for God to sort out. In His time and His way, she told herself, she would make it to China to work among the Li Su people. Back in Vancouver, Belle tried to figure out what to do next. She did not want to return to teaching school because she would have to sign a contract to do so. And who knew how long it would be before China opened up again? Instead, she took a job supervising the Vancouver Girls Corner Club, a Christian club designed to encourage young working women in their faith and give them the opportunity to invite their co-workers to evangelistic meetings. Belle found the job invigorating, but exhausting. She lived with her father and brother on the north side of Vancouver, which meant that she had to catch a ferry to and from downtown Vancouver, where the club offices were located. The ferry did not sail frequently in the evenings, and it was often midnight before Belle was able to catch one home. As 1928 rolled around, a stream of mail flowed between Belle and John Kuhn. John told of the difficulties the uprising in China had caused and how he was glad that she was not living in China. For her part, Belle told John about the Girls' Corner Club and her concerns for her father, who was still gambling with the family money on Wall Street. Finally, the letter that Belle had been waiting for arrived. Belle's future depended on the content of the letter. John had finished his language studies and had been deemed among the most gifted linguists that China Inland Mission had ever trained. Now it was time for him to be assigned as a missionary to a province in China. The decision of where he went was partly his. He was able to say where he felt called to serve, and partly that of CIM, who got to say where he was needed the most. Would he be sent to the far northwest of China, where he had originally intended to go, or south to Yunnan Province, where the Li Su lived? Belle could hardly contain her excitement when she read that John was on his way to serve as a missionary in the Yunnan Province. Even more than that, in his letter, John asked Belle to be his wife and partner in life and in the mission. Cable the word light if you accept the proposal, and dark if you refuse, he ended his letter. Light was the one-word telegram that Belle delightedly sent to John in China. Now, if only China Inland Mission would reopen the borders, she could be on her way. In October 1928, 18 months after Belle had left candidate school in Toronto, a party of CIM missionary candidates was asked to sail for China. By this time, all thought of Belle's being unfit for missionary service was erased. In fact, Charles Thompson wrote Belle a letter explaining his opinion. It read, I have never mentioned to you that little condition of the Toronto Council. From the first, both Professor Ellis and I felt there was a mistake somewhere, and I want you to know that so thorough is our confidence in you that we do not find it necessary to call the Western Council together. I have called each of them, and they all agreed that you are a unanimous choice. You have our complete blessing. Belle wept as she read Charles's letter. She recalled just how close she had come to defending herself, and now the matter had completely turned itself around without her help. Belle eagerly began packing her trunk. Among the items she packed were a rug, curtains, and a large homemade quilt that a friend had given her as a going-away present. Belle planned to use these to help furnish the house that she and John would eventually share after they were married. Belle also packed her guitar to take along with her. Finally, Belle was done packing. On October 11th, 1928, she would set sail for China, where her future husband and the Li Su people all awaited her. Belle peered over the railing of the Empress of Russia. The sky was battleship gray and melted into the sea at the horizon. So far, 8 days into the voyage from Vancouver to Shanghai, China, the sea had been rough and the temperature cool for fall. But Belle did not mind. She was ecstatic to finally be on her way. Though it had been sad to say goodbye to her father and brother when the ship made a brief stop in Victoria. On board the Empress of Russia, with her were 11 other CIM missionaries, 9 new recruits, and 2 experienced missionaries returning to China from furlough. One of these returning missionaries was Ruth Paxson, who conducted an hour-long Bible study each morning. Belle eagerly attended the Bible study. She loved listening to Ruth's stories about China and her advice on how to fit in as a missionary. But this particular morning, Ruth said something that upset Belle. Ruth looked from the face of one eager young missionary to the next and pronounced, "When you get to China, all the scum of your nature will rise to the top." Belle was indignant. Was Ruth Paxson saying they all had scum in their nature? The other missionaries on the voyage seemed like kind, generous people, and Belle felt scum was too strong a word to describe their response to the challenges they would face on the mission field. Belle did not anticipate any major problems adjusting to missionary life. God had called her to the mission field, and that was all she needed to know. 6 weeks after setting sail from Vancouver, Belle stood at the rail of the Empress of Russia and watched as the coast of China came into view. The land was lush and green, and as the ship moved closer to land, Belle could see small villages dotted about the landscape. Eventually, the ship passed through the mouth of the Yangtze River, whose water was a muddy brown color. Soon afterward, the ship turned south into the Huangpu River. After traveling 15 miles up the Huangpu, it arrived at Shanghai. By now, all of the missionaries aboard were lined up along the railing as the Empress of Russia inched her way closer to the dock. Chicago had been a bustling city, and even Vancouver, but Belle had never before seen anything like Shanghai. The whole city seemed to be a seething mass of activity. The Huangpu River was clogged with vessels of all sizes. Ships were coming and going amid hundreds of junks and smaller sampans that zipped up and down and across the river. Belle could see men everywhere on the dock. Some were waiting to tie up their ship and move the gangway into position, while others were moving freight from ships docked nearby. Men were carrying heavy loads slung from bamboo poles that rested on their shoulders, while others pushed long wheelbarrow-like contraptions piled high with goods. It all looked like total chaos to Belle, but she noted that the hundreds of men she saw seemed to know what they were doing and where they were going with their loads. Soon after the Empress of Russia had docked, a representative from China Inland Mission came aboard to escort the new arrivals to the CIM guesthouse. As the group made its way through the streets of Shanghai, Belle was once again dumbfounded by all the activity. Western-style office buildings lined many of the streets. Street vendors were selling vegetables that Belle had never seen before, not to mention meat that she had no idea what animal it came from. Flies languished on the meat in the sun, and a stench unlike anything Belle had ever smelled before permeated the air. Amid all of this, children played in the street, men drank tea under the tattered awnings of street-side tea houses, and women haggled with street vendors over the price of goods. Belle was glad when they finally made it to the CIM guesthouse, a small oasis amid the teeming bustle and activity that was Shanghai. She was also overjoyed to find James Fraser waiting for her at the guesthouse. "Welcome to China at last," he said. How wonderful it was for Belle to see a familiar face and someone who knew her parents. James looked a little gaunt, but his eyes were still ablaze with the same enthusiasm she remembered from the Furs and from his week-long visit with her family in Victoria. James explained to Belle how, on his return to China from furlough, he had not been sent back to work among the Lisu people. Instead, he had been appointed as a special assistant to D.E. Host, the general director of China Inland Mission. He was disappointed about this decision because his heart was with the Lisu people. Still, he could not escape the fact that he believed God had opened this new door of service for him, and so he had accepted it. We hope you've enjoyed Isabel Kuhn, On the Roof of the World, by Janet and Jeff Benge. 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
2: 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Last year, jihadists burned and destroyed Pastor Lorenz's church in eastern Burkina Faso. Then a short time later, they abducted him when he was traveling to a regional pastor's meeting. The kidnappers forced him into the bush, and he sent a single text message to his family, but they haven't heard from him since. A local villager reported seeing Pastor Laurent bound, blindfolded, and being transported by the Islamic militants to a different area. Since then, Pastor Laurent's wife and six children have moved to a more secure location. Please pray Pastor Laurent's life will be preserved and that he will be allowed to return home.
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0: Hearing that the people of Israel were even now camped on the edge of his kingdom, Balak, king of Moab, called together his captains.
1: And the news from the frontier grows more serious every day.
2: Why? What is the latest news, Your Majesty?
1: I have just received a message that the Israelites have routed Og, king of Bashan.
2: Oh.
1: Now they are getting ready to attack us.
2: We shall never defeat them alone, Your Majesty, strong as we are. We must find allies and all fight together. The Midianites, for instance.
1: Yes, true, true, very true. But not enough, I'm afraid. I know. I shall send for Balaam.
2: Balaam, Your Majesty?
1: Yes, yes, Balaam, the great soothsayer that lives in Mesopotamia.
2: Oh, yeah.
1: I shall send princes at once to ask him to come here and render the Israelites helpless with his spells and curses.
2: It's an excellent idea, Your Majesty. We are come, Balaam, from Moab, by command of the king of that country. He bids us ask you to return with us and pronounce a curse upon the Israelites, for they are too mighty for Moab.
3: Curse the Israelites? Me?
2: We know, Balaam, that he whom thou blesseth is blessed, and he whom thou cursest is cursed.
3: I am honored by your king's confidence in my powers. Lodge here this night, and I will bring you word in the morning, for I must communicate with God.
0: And the princes of Moab abode with Balaam. But in the morning, Balaam told them that it was not God's will that he go with them. And the princes returned to Moab.
2: Your Majesty, Balaam would not come with us.
1: Go again and take more gold and promises of greater honors. Certainly he will curse Israel for great wealth and honor. Every man has his price.
0: Once again the princes of Moab stood before Balaam, and once again he bid them remain for the night and receive the reply in the morning.
3: Good morning, dear. Wonderful morning, eh?
4: You're unusually cheerful.
3: Well, why shouldn't I be? A wife like you, fame and fortune staring me in the face, health, sunshine...
4: Fame and fortune?
3: Ah, yes. I'm going to Moab and curse Israel. Wealth and power and fame will be mine.
4: God gave you permission to go to Moab?
3: The angel said I could if I went with the princes this morning. Oh, breakfast smells good. Be a good girl, will you, and go get the princes while I... Only two places? But the princes for... Oh, you've already served them breakfast.
4: The princes, they have gone back to Moab.
3: Gone back to Moab? But they can't. I've got to go with them, like the angel said, or I... Saddle the donkey while I don proper clothes and sandals. Be quick about it. I'm going to try to catch up with the princes.
0: Hurriedly, Balaam mounted his donkey and took off after the Moab princes. Impatiently, he tried to get the donkey to go faster, but to no avail.
3: Get up. Get up, you slowpoke. The sting of this whip will put some life into you.
0: But the donkey continued on as before, sure-footed but slow. Suddenly, the donkey behaved queerly. She turned aside and went into a field. A little later, she behaved queerly again. This time, she swerved to the right and crushed Balaam's foot against a stone wall. The third misbehavior occurred when the donkey suddenly stopped and refused to go a step further, even though Balaam beat her unmercifully.
3: What's gotten into you anyway, you stubborn donkey, you? You take this and this!
5: What have I done that you beat me like this?
3: Don, if I had a sword in my hand, I would run you through.
5: Am I not thy donkey? Have I not faithfully served thee since the day you acquired me? Did I ever behave badly before?
3: Nay, you did not. Then why today? And I... You can talk?
0: Then the Lord opened Balaam's eyes, and he saw the angel of the Lord standing in the way with his sword drawn in his hand. And the angel said,
6: Why hast thou smitten thy beast so unmercifully? Behold, I went out to withstand thee, for thou art going against the Lord, and threw him aside and saved thy life. for I would surely have killed thee hadst thou continued on thy way.
3: I have sinned against the Lord's will, but I truly did not see you there. Now, therefore, if it pleases the Lord, I will turn back and go home again.
6: No, go on to Moab. But there you will say only the words which I shall tell thee to say.
1: Ah, Balaam, at last. Why did you not come before? Were you not offered enough gold? Well, now that you have come, I want you to be sure to curse the Israelites by having them...
3: Your Majesty, I can speak only the words the Lord tells me to speak. I have no other powers.
0: Then Balaam had King Balak take him to a high place, from which he could see the camp of the Israelites in the valley below. And there Balaam prayed to God. And the Lord met Balaam and said to him, Return unto Balak, and tell him what I shall tell you to say.
3: King Balak, how shall I curse whom God has not cursed? Or how shall I defy whom the Lord has not defied? I cannot curse this people, for the Lord has blessed them, and blessed is he who blesses them, and cursed is he who curses them.
1: Oh, enough, enough! I was going to promote you to great honor. But now you are lucky to get away alive.
0: And Balaam returned to his own country. And it came to pass that the angel of the Lord spake unto Moses and unto Eleazar the son of Aaron the priest, saying,
6: Take the sum of all the congregation of the children of Israel, from 20 years old and upward throughout their father's house, all that are able to go to war.

0: Israel.
1: People of Israel, as you all know, we are now encamped in the plains of Moab by the River Jordan near Jericho. We have already fought a number of battles. We defeated King Arad, the king of the Amorites, the king of Bashan, have fallen before us. The valor of our the Lord overcame them. But the hardest part of conquering the land of Canaan is about to begin. Therefore, the Lord has commanded us to count the number of men, all that are able to bear arms for Israel. In this way, we shall know the exact strength of our army. Also, as we conquer the Canaanites, we shall come into possession of land.
2: And the children of Israel appointed men to number the people.
3: 43,727, 28, 29, 43,798, 22,000, these are the sons of these.
2: And so it went throughout the camp of Israel. But when it came to the family of Zelophehad, the son of Hepher, it was discovered that he had no sons, only five daughters, and so they were not counted.
4: That's ridiculous. We're children of Israel, the same as you men.
2: Be that as it may, our orders are to number the men only.
4: We'll see about that.
5: Now calm down, Mala. So what if they don't count us? That doesn't mean we cease to exist.
4: Men, they think the world was made just for them. Don't we have hands to work with? Can't we use our heads just as well as men can?
5: Oh, Mala, does it matter?
4: Of course it matters. It's the principle of the thing.
5: Well, there's nothing that we can do about it.
4: Oh, isn't there? We can go and see Moses and put the matter to him.
5: See Moses? Have you gone out of your mind, Isis?
4: Terza, sometimes you make me very angry. Why shouldn't we go and talk with Moses?
5: Moses hasn't got time for unimportant things like this. That's why the rulers of tens and hundreds were appointed.
4: It's not an unimportant thing. Now listen.
2: The girls argued for a long time. But in the end, Mala won Terza and the other three sisters over to her point of view. Determined to get justice, the five girls went to see Moses.
4: Sir? Sir?
1: Yes, yes, what do you want?
5: We want to bring an injustice to your attention, sir.
1: Well, can't the proper ruler handle it?
4: No, sir.
1: Well, it will have to wait until another time. The princes of the congregation and I are very busy. We are debating the wording of our new inheritance laws.
4: This matter concerns our laws of inheritance. It's very important. Really, it is.
1: Very well. State your case.
4: We are the daughters of Zelophehad, of the tribe of Manasseh. Our father died in the wilderness, and he was not in the company of them that gathered themselves together against the Lord in the rebellion of Korah.
5: Why should the name of our father be done away with from among his tribe just because he has no sons?
1: God commanded us to count the men only.
4: It's unfair! It's unfair! Why should we be denied a possession among the brethren of our father simply because we are girls?
2: And Moses brought the girl's cause before the Lord. And the angel of the Lord spake unto Moses, saying,
0: The daughters of Zelophehad speak right. Thou shalt surely give them possession of an inheritance among their father's brethren. And thou shalt cause the inheritance of their father to pass unto them.
1: As the Lord wills.
0: And thou shalt speak unto the children of Israel, saying, If a man die and have no son, then he shall cause his inheritance to pass unto his daughter.
1: I understand.
0: And this shall be unto the children of Israel a statute of judgment.
1: It shall be so.
2: And so, thanks to the determination of five girls, the law of Israel was changed to give to women the same rights as to the men. A practice which most civilized nations follow to this day. Moses was now very old, The children of Israel, after 40 years of wandering, were once again almost ready to cross over the Jordan River into the promised land.
1: I pray thee, Lord, let me go over and see the good land that is beyond Jordan.
0: Get thee up to the top of Pisgah, Moses, and lift up thine eyes westward and northward and southward and eastward, and see the land which God has given unto the children of Israel. When thou hast seen the land, thou shalt be gathered unto thy people, as Aaron thy brother was gathered.
1: Then, angel, I pray thee to set a man over the congregation, who may go out before them, and who may lead them out, and who may bring them in, that the congregation of the Lord be not as sheep which have no shepherd.
0: Take thee, Joshua, the son of Nun, a man in whom is a good spirit, and lay thine hand upon him, and set him before Eleazar the priest, and before all the congregation, and give him charge in their sight.
1: Yes, angel.
2: Moses, knowing that he would soon die, called all the congregation together and spoke to them out of the fullness of his heart.
1: Hear my words, O ye children of Israel. 40 years ago the Lord called your fathers out of bondage in the land of Egypt, unto a land which he promised to Abraham. Once before we were on the very borders of Canaan as we are now, 12 of you searched out the land of Canaan and brought us word again and said, it is a good land which the Lord our God...
2: Moses, now aged and beloved, talked to his people for the last time.
1: Standing ye would not go up, but rebelled against the Lord your God. Therefore I beseech you, O Israel, the Lord our God is one God, and thou shalt love the Lord thy God with all thine heart, and with all thy soul, and with all thy might. And these words which I command thee this day shall be.
2: After Moses had spoken, he called Joshua the son of Nun and set him before Eleazar the priest and before all the congregation. And he laid his hands upon him and charged him, saying,
1: be strong, Joshua, and of a good courage, for thou must go with this people unto the land which the Lord hath sworn unto their fathers to give them, and thou shalt cause them to inherit it.

0: Call Joshua and present yourselves in the tabernacle of the congregation.
1: So Moses and Joshua presented themselves in the tabernacle, and the Lord appeared in the pillar of cloud, and the pillar of cloud stood over the tabernacle.
0: Joshua, son of Nun, be strong and of a good courage, for thou shalt bring the children of Israel into the land which the Lord sware unto them, and he will be with thee.
1: And Moses went up from the plains of Moab unto the mountain of Nebo, to the top of Pisgah. And the Lord showed him all the land which he had given unto the children of Israel.
0: This land to the northward and to the westward and to the southward and to the eastward is the land which the Lord sware unto Abraham and unto Isaac and unto Jacob, saying, I will give it unto thy seed.
2: Praise be to the Lord. It is a good land. I am content.
1: And Moses, the servant of the Lord, died there in the land of Moab, according to the word of the Lord. And the Lord buried him in a valley in the land of Moab. But no man knoweth of his sepulchre unto this day. And the children of Israel wept for Moses in the plains of Moab 30 days.
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Now we continue reading from the Word of God at the beginning of Proverbs chapter 16. The plans of the heart belong to man, but the answer of the tongue is from the Lord. All the ways of a man are clean in his own sight, but the Lord weighs the motives. Commit your works to the Lord, and your plans will be established. The Lord has made everything for its own purpose, even the wicked for the day of evil. Everyone who is proud in heart is an abomination to the Lord. Assuredly, he will not be. By loving kindness and truth, iniquity is atoned for, and by the fear of the Lord, one keeps away from evil. When a man's ways are pleasing to the Lord, he makes even his enemies to be at peace with him. Better is a little with righteousness than great income with injustice. The mind of man plans his way, but the Lord directs his steps. A divine decision is in the lips of the king. His mouth should not err in judgment. A just balance and scales belong to the Lord. All the weights of the bag are his concern. It is an abomination for kings to commit wicked acts, for a throne is established on righteousness. Righteous lips are the delight of kings, and he who speaks right is loved. The fury of a king is like messengers of death, but a wise man will appease it. In the light of a king's face is life, and his favor is like a cloud with the spring rain. Proverbs 16:16. How much better it is to get wisdom than gold, and to get understanding is to be chosen above silver. The highway of the upright is to depart from evil. He who watches his way preserves his life. Pride goes before destruction, and a haughty spirit before stumbling. It is better to be humble in spirit with the lowly than to divide the spoil with the proud. He who gives attention to the word will find good, and blessed is he who trusts in the Lord. The wise in heart will be called understanding, and sweetness of speech increases persuasiveness. Called understanding, and sweetness of speech

0: This is The Word, Bible reading without comment. It's presented because the Word of God says in 1 Timothy 4:13 that we're to give attention to the public reading of Scripture. Lord willing, I'll return next time with more. This is Nicholas Hope.
1: You're just one person. So how can you help in the rebuilding effort of a disaster like a hurricane? This is growth through hardship. Challenging events occur in our daily lives, and God wants us to realize these are opportunities for personal growth. Here's Dr. Brent Lindquist, president of Link Care Center.
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4: The Lord reigneth. He is clothed with majesty. The Lord is clothed with strength, wherewith he hath girded himself. The world also established that it cannot be moved. Thy throne is established of old. Thou art from everlasting. The

0: high is mightier than the noise of many waters, yea, than the mighty waves of the sea. Thy testimonies are very sure. Holiness becometh thine house, O Lord, forever.
1: With men this is impossible, but with God all things are possible. Then answered Peter and said unto him, Behold, we have forsaken all and followed thee. What shall we have therefore? And Jesus said unto them, Verily I say unto you, that ye which have followed me, in the regeneration when the Son of Man shall sit in the throne of his glory, ye also shall sit upon 12 thrones, judging the 12 tribes of Israel. And every one that hath forsaken houses, or brethren, or sisters, or father, or mother, or wife, or children, or lands, for my name's sake, shall receive an hundredfold, and shall inherit everlasting life. But many that are first shall be last, and the last shall be first.
2: When I counsel couples, I sometimes ask them to write for me the things they dislike about their spouse. You should see the list.
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2: Some have to request additional paper. A bit later, I ask them to list for me what they consider to be their own weaknesses. Usually, they can think of one right away. But I've seen them think and think, trying to come up with number two. The message is clear. I'm not perfect, but the real problem is with my spouse. Jesus had a different approach. He said, First get the beam out of your own eye, and then you can see more clearly how to get the speck out of the eye of your spouse. A more loving marriage begins when you pray this prayer. Lord, where am I failing in this marriage? It's a prayer He will answer.
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0: Now a look at your afternoon weather on Charlotte Christian Talk Radio. Mostly sunny today with a high near 100 and lows around 74. Hot tomorrow with a high of 98 and lows around 73. For your Friday, hot with a high near 98 and lows around 74. And for Saturday, hot with a high near 97 and lows around 71. That's your afternoon weather on Charlotte Christian Talk Radio.
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1: Thanks, Rob. It's always great to be here.
0: Eddie, let's begin with the basics. Medicare, of course, has several parts, alphabet soup, right? A, B, C, D. What does each one cover?
1: That's exactly right. So part A is hospital insurance. Think things like inpatient stay, skilled nursing, hospice. Usually it's premium free. Some people will say it is free. I would say it's delayed. You've actually paid into it your entire working career, you or your spouse. So if long as you or your spouse has logged at least 40 work credits, then you're eligible for Part A, premium free. Now, Part B is medical insurance, so think doctor's offices, lab work, outpatient surgery.
0: Yeah.
1: There are standard premiums that apply. If your income is over a certain threshold, you're going to pay an IRMA, as you just mentioned a few minutes ago, which is a higher premium for the same level of coverage. Now, for Parts A and B, which is called Original Medicare, there's an addendum called a Part D plan, which is a prescription drug. Medicare makes that one easy, D for drugs.
0: Okay.
1: It's standalone, so you have to buy it in addition to Parts A and B, or enroll in Part D as well as Parts A and B. Or if you enroll in a Part C plan, which is a Medicare Advantage plan, sometimes the drugs are covered or included in that Part C. So Medicare Advantage is a private all-in-one plan. It bundles A and B, oftentimes throwing in extras like dental or vision.
0: Okay.
1: Now, if you have A and B, if you elect out of the Medicare Advantage, then A and B has gaps. It has things like copays, deductibles, coinsurance. Well, you can buy a separate standalone private supplemental plan called a Medigap or Medicare Supplement Plan. There are 10 options available, and they cover varying degrees of gaps in Original Medicare.
0: Mm. Okay, yeah, that's really helpful. And by the way, I'm just putting this together today for the first time, that D for drugs.
1: It does.
0: I had missed that, so that's, of course, brilliant.
1: Well, I don't know if it does or not. I'm just giving you credit.
0: Well,

0: but you might as well say it does because it makes sense. All right. We know you have questions. We'll be taking those here in a moment. We will cover at some point today, how do you choose Medicare Advantage versus Medigap? There's not a one-size-fits-all, but there are some rules, perhaps some ways for you to figure out based on your situation which is best for you. Timing, Eddie, of course, is one of the most confusing parts of Medicare. So clear this up. When should someone enroll to avoid penalties?
1: Well, the easiest, Rob, is what's called the initial enrollment period, or IEP. It's a seven-month window that kind of bookends or surrounds your 65th birthday. So it's 3 months prior, the month of your 65th birthday, and 3 months after turning 65. If you miss that window and you're still employed, or you've been on a spousal plan where your spouse has been working, and you have active, credible coverage through an employer plan with a company at least 20 employees or more, you can delay Parts A and B with no penalty. You do have up to 8 months after the employer coverage ends for A and B, 2 months for Part D, 2 months for Advantage plans.
0: Okay. Yeah, that's helpful. And we can revisit that. Perhaps you have a question related to your situation. And that's why Eddie Holland is here. He's a regular contributor here on Faith and Finance Live. He's here today throughout the entire program. 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Lines are open, but I'll tell you, they will fill up. 800-525-7000. Back with Eddie Holland from Blue Trust here right after this as we talk about Medicare made simple. 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
7: 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So let's get right into it. Eddie, we're going to begin in South Carolina. Angela, go right ahead.
8: Yes, hello, gentlemen. How are you today?
7: Great. Thanks for calling.
8: Yes, thank you, Eddie, for taking my question. My mother may be entering the nursing home soon, and I wanted to know if we could possibly apply to get her Medicare monthly premium reduced.
1: Angela, I'm not aware of the ability to reduce a premium just because your mother's entering a nursing home. If you do have information, I'd love to take that. I'm not aware of anything, but if you do find out information as you go through that process, please let me know because I would love to know. I know that a lot of clients would appreciate that information as well.
7: Yeah, you could call back here and talk to our team, and we could certainly pass that along, Angela, if you find anything. We're just not familiar with anything specific. Has somebody mentioned something to you, or were you just inquiring generally?
8: I know that when I looked at the qualifications for that, the income had to be reduced. And so since nursing homes do take most of her check, I was wondering, would that qualify her?
1: Now, there is something called Medicaid, which is income and needs-based. And so if your mother qualified for Medicaid, then that would provide some additional coverage without her having to come out of pocket. So Medicare is really not needs-based, but Medicaid would be. So if her assets are below a certain threshold and her income is below a certain threshold, then she could qualify for Medicaid. Some nursing homes or assisted living facilities take Medicaid. They have a limited number of Medicaid beds. So that may be something that she may qualify for through Medicaid, which is a different government program than Medicare.
7: Yeah, in terms of the eligibility requirements on that, so there needs to be a need for a nursing home level of care, and then there's an income requirement. 2026, it's just shy of $3,000 a month, but there are specifics on that. And then there's a standard with regard to, a very limited amount of what they call countable assets sitting right at about $2,000. So it essentially, Eddie, is where you've spent down virtually everything. Is that right?
1: That's correct.
7: Yeah.
1: And then the government program, the government assistance through Medicaid would come in and provide care for Angela's mom.
7: Yeah, very good. Angela, thanks for calling today. We appreciate you being on the program. Let's go to Ohio, WCRF. Betty, go ahead.
9: Yes, my husband died in 24. I was insured under him with United Health Solutions, A and B, in Medicare. Now, because it ends, the COBRA ends in early next year in February, but because we have these enrollment periods, I'm concerned. I'm 90 years old, and now I have to figure out how to proceed with insurance, health insurance.
7: Yeah.
1: Betty, are you on Medicare? Have you enrolled in Medicare Parts A and B?
9: I do have that, yes. It was under his plan.
1: Okay, yeah, so you qualified under your husband's work history. Your coverage should not be affected just because of his death, so you should have continuous coverage through Parts A and B. Did you have a Medigap or Medicare Supplement or an Advantage plan that you were enrolled in as well?
9: The United Health Solutions, they handled the Medicare part of it.
1: Okay, well,
9: I suppose that's like a secondary.
1: Yes, it would be. It'd be a supplemental plan. And my understanding is as long as you had one, then your husband passed away, his coverage would stop, but your coverage should remain. So normally you don't have combined plans. You have individual plans. So your husband's would have dropped off at his passing, but yours should remain. So there should not be any impact. And the reason I was asking is if he had employer coverage, if his employer provided retiree health coverage, which became secondary when you enrolled in Medicare, sometimes those can be a little more complicated. You may have to work with his HR department. But if this has been a Medicare supplement or a Medigap plan that you've had, then your coverage should not be affected by his death.
9: His Betty, employment did
7: go ahead, I'm sorry.
9: His insurance. I'm sorry. His employment did cover his health insurance as long as he was alive, and that's where the COBRA came in. They allowed me 3 years under COBRA.
1: Okay. So, yeah, what you would need to do is if his HR department is stating that you're not eligible as a spouse under his plan, then I would recommend that you find a local Medicare agent that can help you through the enrollment process, because you most likely will need to either enroll in a Medicare plan or a Medicare supplement plan to ensure that you have coverage outside of just original Medicare.
7: Hmm. Betty, thank you for calling today. We appreciate you being on the program. We've got one line open. Eddie Holland here today. We're talking Medicare, trying to simplify what can often be a confusing topic. Let's go down to Mississippi and welcome Leslie. Go ahead.
10: Hi, thank you for taking my call, and I appreciate y'all giving us some information at these confusing times. I am a retired federal employee, and I will be 65 this year. So I have Blue Cross Blue Shield Federal Basic, and will continue to have that. And I do plan to sign up for Medicare A and B. So my Blue Cross Blue Shield would be secondary insurance and paying, and Medicare would be first. My question is pertaining to Medicare D as in dog. And is it similar in regards to how A and B work? Meaning, if I were to sign up for D and maybe Medicare didn't pay for a particular drug, but Blue Cross Blue Shield did, that it would come in and help, you know, pay those, you know, the formularies on the prescription drugs seem to change a lot. And I was just looking to see, you know, what would be the best way if I could afford a D premium in addition to Blue Cross Blue Shield. Do people do that? Can that be done?
1: Yes, it can be done. Whether it's worth it or not, I would encourage you to, as you said, just referenced, check the formularies. Check the formularies for your federal insurance to make sure that the drugs are covered. And then my understanding is if they are, there would not be a lot of out-of-pocket expense. So really, from a Part D versus the federal insurance coverage, if the federal insurance formulary doesn't cover some prescription drugs, but a Part D plan would, that to me would be where you would derive the most benefit. It doesn't hurt to have double coverage. I'm just not so sure that the premium for Part D would really warrant the potential benefit.
7: Is that helpful, Leslie?
10: Yes, it was. And one other quick thing is that are you able to, if you don't opt for D as in dog initially, when there's an open season, can you then later, let's say 3 years down the road, could I then get D if I wanted and keep my federal insurance?
1: Potentially. Now, keep in mind, there is a late enrollment penalty for Part D. If you go 63 days or more without credible drug coverage, then you would incur a 1% per month penalty for Part D. So if you went with for a long period of time without Part D and then enrolled, then you could potentially be subject to a penalty. Now keep in mind, if your federal insurance is considered credible drug coverage, then that a late penalty may not apply. So it would be important to find out from a federal standpoint, is it considered credible drug coverage or not?
7: Very good. Leslie, thanks for your call today. Eddie Holland here today. We're talking Medicare, trying to cut through some of the confusion and answer your questions. We'll do that after the break. Two lines open, 800-525-7000. After the break, we'll talk about Irma. What is it? How does it apply to your Medicare premiums? And more of your questions. Back with Eddie Holland after this. Stick around.
11: Are you the kind of person who would rather do everything yourself than delegate or ask for help? This is the Christian Working Woman, and I'm Julie Busteed, and I can be that way sometimes. It's not because I think I can do everything better than everyone else. Sometimes it's a control issue, and other times it simply feels like more work to explain the task, ask for help, and trust someone else to follow through. You know, as I've thought about that, I've realized I sometimes treat my relationship with God the same way. Without even realizing it, I start acting as though everything depends on me and my effort, my planning, my ability to keep checking things off the list. Before long, though, I'm exhausted because I'm striving in my own strength instead of depending on His. As I've been learning to develop healthier rhythms that aren't centered only on work and productivity, God's been showing me something. I wasn't created to carry everything myself. More than anything, I need to trust Him. I'm finite, He is not. I have limits, He doesn't. You know, one of my favorite passages is Proverbs chapter 3, verses 5 and 6. Trust in the Lord with all your heart and lean not on your own understanding. In all your ways, submit to Him, and He will make your path straight. Those verses raise some honest questions for me. Do I really trust him in every area of my life? Or am I quietly depending on my own abilities, my own plans, my own resources? Do I truly believe that he'll lead me, that he has good purposes for today and for my future? Notice what the passage doesn't say. It doesn't tell me to figure everything out or make every path straight myself. It simply says to trust him and submit to him. Wow, that's incredibly freeing. When I humble myself before God, remember his promises, and surrender my plans to him, I don't have to carry the weight of being in control. I can rest in him. He already knows my limitations. He never expected me to do everything or carry every burden on my own. How do we live this out? You know, it's one day at a time, really one moment at a time. It's choosing to seek him throughout the day instead of relying only on ourselves. And it's choosing to set aside one day each week to stop striving, to let go of the unfinished work, to trust him with everything waiting for us next week. Sabbath rest becomes an act of trust, where our minds, emotions, and bodies are refreshed. It's where we stop toiling long enough to remember that God's still at work, even when we aren't. Tomorrow, we'll look at how Jesus practiced rest here on The Christian Working Woman.

0: 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We're going to be answering your questions throughout the broadcast today. Nearly all the lines full. We do have one open at the moment, 800-525-7000. Eddie, before we dive back in, IRMA is something that trips people up, and you know they often wonder, how is it going to affect me? What is it? And you know, might it increase my premiums? Give us a rundown of what we're talking about.
1: So IRMA is an acronym that stands for Income-Related Monthly Adjustment Amount. Parts B and D, so boy and dog, parts B and D have a base premium. IRMA is a surcharge added to the base premium if your modified adjusted gross income is above certain thresholds. In 2026, if you're a single taxpayer, that threshold is $109,000. If you're a married filing joint, that threshold is $218,000. If you have income over that, then you will be subject to an IRMA, a surcharge, and that surcharge is basically an additional premium that you pay for the same level of coverage. So it's not an enhancement in coverage, it's just an additional surtax that you pay. Now, that IRMA is going to be based on your most recent tax return, which in most situations is from 2 years ago. In 2026, the beginning of 2026, the most recent tax return would have been on file, would have been 2024. So the 2024 tax return dictates your 2026 IRMA premium. Mm. Now, there is something called a life-changing event, Rob, which means that if you qualify under certain criteria, you can file an appeal to ask that your IRMA be reduced or completely eliminated. Now, some of those life-changing events, things like retirement, work stoppage, marriage, widowhood. If you're interested in filing the appeal, it's an SSA-44 form, SSA-44. You have to explain why you think that you're eligible for the appeal for the reduction in premium. If it's work stoppage, I highly recommend that you talk to your HR department. Get a letter from them stating this was my retirement date. Submit that along with the form. We've had a lot of success for clients when we've submitted that. And then one other thing, I know we're talking about Medicare, but I'd be remiss if I didn't throw a little bit of a financial planning plug in here. If for clients that are interested in Roth conversions, that's moving money from an IRA into a Roth, the benefit is once it's in the Roth, it's tax-free as long as you meet certain criteria when you withdraw it. Well, keep in mind that if you're doing Roth conversions prior to enrolling in Medicare, some of those Roth conversions could contribute to your IRMA because we're looking back 2 years for your income to determine what your IRMA potential could be.
0: Mm. So let's talk about the most common situations where IRMA comes into play. It's often because of a large Roth conversion. It might be a large distribution from an IRA. What are the most common that you see in your planning?
1: Yes, exactly right. Roth conversions, big IRA distributions, big capital gains events. Hey, I sold a piece of property, or you know, I sold a piece that I inherited 10 years ago and I just wanted to get rid of it. One of the more common is I was working, and so my most recent tax return has my salary. Now that I've retired, can I appeal? And the answer is yes. Work stoppage is one of those. Work reduction, I was working full-time and now I'm working part-time. That's another potential reduction for you to be eligible for the IRMA appeal.
0: Okay. Yeah, great. But inheritance, non-taxable inheritance that doesn't involve a capital gain, doesn't involve an IRA, because that's not taxable, that would not affect IRMA, correct?
1: That is correct, yes.
0: Yeah, excellent. All right, taking your calls and questions today, we're going to get to as many as we can. Let's go to Evanston, Illinois. Colleen, how can we help?
2: Yes, I was under the impression when I originally applied for my Medigap policy that I could change it during the open enrollment every year, only to find out that is not the case. To be able to switch Medigap plan providers, there are third parties, you would have to provide proof of insurability. And in most cases, that's difficult to do after that initial enrollment period. So I'm stuck with a third-party provider that is not doing a good job.
1: Hmm. So, Colleen, you hit on something. Sorry, I didn't mean to interrupt you. Go ahead.
2: No, just wondering if I have any options.
1: Yeah, so you've hit on something that a lot of people don't understand. So during your open enrollment, it's a guaranteed issue. So as long as you apply within the certain criteria or timeline, you're guaranteed issue, meaning that you don't have to go through medical underwriting. Well, once you have gone through that process, if you want to switch Medigap plans, a lot of times you have to go through medical underwriting. So think of Medigap. I use the illustration of a mountain. Medigap plans are kind of like climbing a mountain. They're plans that have a decent view, and then there's some that have a really good view. The ones that have the best view, have the most robust coverage, are the ones that are hardest to climb. So they're the most expensive. In your case, if you had a plan F or a plan G, which is the most robust, and you wanted to go down the mountain, you could potentially go down without having to go through medical underwriting. But if you're wanting to go up the mountain, I want to get a better plan than what I currently have, then you would potentially be subject to medical underwriting. So if you're wanting to maintain your same plan, so let's say you're on a plan M, as in Mary, for instance, you can switch carriers. So you could switch from Blue Cross to United or whatever it may be, maintaining the same plan because they're all standardized plans. But if you were trying to change from a plan M to a plan G, then you're exactly right. You may be subject to medical underwriting.
0: Hmm. Is that helpful, Colleen?
2: Yes, I'm in a high deductible plan F, and I wanted to switch to the regular plan F, and I was denied.
1: Yeah, and that's exactly right. That's considered a different plan. That plan F has been sunsetted, so I'm not surprised at all that the carrier is not allowing you to do that. That was a very robust plan that they've kind of phased out. So unfortunately, it does sound like you're going to be stuck with the high deductible plan F if you like that coverage.
0: Colleen, sorry we didn't have better news, but I appreciate your call today. Thanks for being on the program. All right, we still have a long way to go. We've got a lot of questions to hit. We'll be coming back to these right after the break, try to get to as many as we can. We've got one line open, 800-525-7000. Again, that number is 800-525-7000. We'll talk about HSAs and how they relate to Medicare right after the break. And then, of course, many more of your phone calls. Eddie Holland here today from Blue Trust. We'll be right back. Don't go anywhere.
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6: Hi, I'm Johnny Erickson Tata, and we all want to be illumined by the Holy Spirit, right? We all want to grow in our knowledge of God. Well, J.I. Packer, in his book, Concise Theology, says that the way to benefit fully from the Spirit's ministry of illumination is by serious Bible study, serious prayer, and serious obedience to whatever truths you've been shown in God's Word already. Martin Luther, centuries ago, said the same thing. He said there are three things that make a theologian: oratio, that is prayer, meditation, that is thinking in God's presence about the text, and tentatio, that is the struggle to be loyal to what God has revealed in the face of pressure to disregard what Scripture says. Hey, friend, Martin Luther's talking about you. As you pray and meditate on what you have learned in the Bible, and as you obey and do not disregard God's commands, guess what? You are a theologian.
0: Thanks for joining us today on Faith and Finance Live. I'm Rob West. We're talking Medicare today. That's right, trying to cut through some of the confusion and answer your questions today. We've got three lines open at 800-525-7000. Eddie, why do you think there is so much confusion about this topic in particular?
1: I think it's multifaceted. I think part of it is there's just so many rules.
0: Yeah.
1: There's so many exceptions to the rules. And then there's so many people out there that are trying to educate. Yeah. That it just makes it super confusing.
0: Yeah, no doubt. It's kind of like Social Security. There are a lot of nuances. We're going to jump back to these phones here in just a second, but let's talk about health savings accounts. Some listeners may still be contributing to an HSA, which we're big fans of here at Faith and Finance Live. I know you are as well. What changes, Eddie, once they enroll in Medicare?
1: Once you enroll in Medicare, Rob, you're no longer eligible to contribute into a health savings account. We talked a little bit earlier about the initial enrollment period and the special enrollment period, and I mentioned that the special enrollment period is when you're past 65, still on an employer plan. Well, some people will tell you just go ahead and enroll in Part A because it's premium free. The problem with that is once you enroll in Medicare Part A, you're ineligible to make HSA contributions. So it's very important to understand that even an enrollment in Part A will preclude you from HSA contributions. Because of that, you should stop HSA contributions the month prior to turning 65 if you're enrolling at age 65, because Part A starts the first day of your birthday month.
0: Okay.
1: If you're over 65, so let's say you've worked another 2 years, you're 67, you're planning to enroll in Part A. Part A is actually retroactive up to 6 months prior. So it's up to 6 months or to your 65th birthday, the lesser of the two. So in my example, 67, it would be a retroactive back to 66 in 6 months. So in theory, you would have had to have stopped contributing to an HSA at 66 in 6 months. A lot of people don't realize that.
0: Yeah.
1: Very important to understand. There's potential penalties and taxes owed if you get audited by the IRS. And what may not be noticed by a lot of people, and you know I'd be remiss if I didn't bring up Social Security with you having me on the program.
0: Yeah, of course.
1: If you are drawing Social Security benefits, you're automatically enrolled in Medicare Part A. Mm. You cannot opt out. You can out of Part B, but not Part A. So if you're enrolling or applying for Social Security, contributing to an HSA, just remember that it's going to enroll you in Part A, not going to be eligible for HSA contributions, and there may be up to a six-month retroactive look back.
0: Okay. What about paying for Medicare premiums from an HSA account?
1: Yeah. So the money already inside the HSA stays tax favored. And as you said, I'm a big proponent, I know as you and the program is as well. You can pay future Medicare premiums or other qualified costs, but you're not able to pay Medigap premiums with your HSA.
0: Okay. Yeah, that's an important distinction. All right, let's head back to the phones. We've got just a few lines open, 800-525-7000. Eddie Holland here today. We're talking Medicare. Let's go to Ohio. Joseph, how can we help?
7: Yeah, hi, Eddie. Thanks for taking my call. How are you doing today?
1: I'm well. Thank you.
7: Hey, I have a question. I just I sold my restaurant about 6 months ago. I'll be 65 in October. I just applied online for my my Medicare and A and B. So I haven't gotten the other part yet. But so I'm calling about. I heard you saying a bunch of stuff about C, D, and all. So which one is the one for the drugs? Because I'm diabetic.
1: Yeah, the Part D, as in drugs or dog, that one would be the prescription drug coverage.
7: Okay, so would there be a special, like Blue Cross or whoever was a special one that you prefer, or you don't?
1: Yeah, so what I would tell you to do, Joseph, is I would go to Medicare.gov. There's actually a section on the Medicare website that allows you to put in the prescription drugs that you take, and it will create your own personalized formula to Part D plans that provide coverage for your specific drugs. That's probably going to be your best bet initially. And then once you have done that, then I would recommend that you meet with a local Medicare agent that specializes in Medicare that understands the formularies and the approved drugs, because you're exactly right. You want to make sure that you enroll in a plan that actually covers what you need it to cover.
7: Yeah, because I use all that, like Dexcom, I take insulin, you know, like the meters you put on your arm, then you read it off your phone, your sugar thing. So, all right, so I go on the Medicare.gov, and what's the other part?
1: So you go to the formulary section. So you'll just type in the search box, the formulary section. That will give you the ability to, or the website will give you the ability to input all of your prescription drugs. And then once you've done that, then I would recommend that you reach out to a Medicare agent that can help you compare plans.
8: We appreciate your call today, Joseph. Lord bless you, my friend. Let's go to Lexington. Ruth, how can we help?
9: 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I got a letter from my state retirement, PIBA. Their carrier is Blue Cross Blue Shield. I've had excellent coverage. I'm in a treatment for a rare autoimmune condition, and for 5 years I've been able to have a drug off-label prescribed for me, Stelara, and I've done fine. And now on Express Scripts, myself and the doctor have done 8 appeals. We went through the prior authorization process, and everything has been denied because it is off-label. Now, prior to signing up for Express Scripts, I made several phone calls to Medicare. I also made phone calls to my PIBA, my retirement facility, and talked with someone in the insurance division and told them that I'm on an off-label prescribed drug for a rare autoimmune condition. I spelled everything out for them. And they said the fact that I was already on it and it was covered, that there should not be a problem. But here I am. And I'm due for my injection the end of this month. And we've run out of options.
1: Yeah, Ruth, it sounds like you are caught in a bit of an unfortunate situation, because it appears like the formulary has changed with Express Scripts, and they're no longer recognizing the drug that you were on in previous years. The only option that I'm aware of at this point, Ruth, would be potentially to switch Part D providers. I know that you said you're with PIBA and that's been covered, but if you switch to a Part D standalone plan, maybe with that prescription that you're currently taking on their formulary as an approved, legitimate prescription drug, that may be about the only

0: resource that I'm available that may be accessible to you at this point.
1: Mm. Ruth, I wish we had better news on that, but hopefully that gives you at least a path forward to consider. Thank you for calling today. We appreciate you being on the program. Eddie, just real quick before the break, and then we'll get to more calls. Married couples, when one spouse becomes eligible before the other, what coverage options does the younger spouse have?
0: So if the older spouse keeps working, the employer plan may still cover both the working and the older and younger. Some employer plans actually cover younger spouses even when the older spouse retires, so it'd be important to check with HR to determine the eligibility. And then if that's not available, COBRA is always something you can extend up to 36 months for the younger spouse, as well as healthcare.gov. Some marketplace plans may be able to bridge the gap.
1: All right. But keep in mind, COBRA is not creditable for A and B, right?
0: That is correct. Yes.
1: All right. Eddie Holland here today. We're talking Medicare. When we come back, we'll get to a few more questions. Angie's wondering about the cons of Medicare versus Medicare Advantage. We'll talk about the different options there and how you pick the one that's right for you. A lot more still to come here on Faith and Finance Live. Stick around.
2: What if you really knew God was with you in your toughest moments? Like the three Hebrews in the fiery furnace, Jesus was with them. Like Daniel in the lion's den, an angel was there to shut the lion's mouth. The likelihood is that you're not going to find yourself in a lion's den or a furnace of fire. But you might lose a job, or get a bad diagnosis, or not get accepted to the school of your dreams, or have your car stolen. So notice what Moses said in Deuteronomy 20 verse 1. When you go out to battle against your enemies, and see horses and chariots and people more numerous than you, do not be afraid of them. For the Lord your God is with you, who brought you up from the land of Egypt. God encouraged his people that he was with them in their battles. Now the hope is that you won't find yourself in a battle of a literal kind. But there are times you find yourself in a conflict with a neighbor or a colleague or a fellow student. At times that's uncomfortable and it isn't always easy to see the way out. But God enters into those moments to provide you with heaven's presence and support. Verse 4 goes on to say, "For the Lord your God is he who goes with you to fight for you against your enemies, to save you." Sometimes your enemy is pride or covetousness or anger. Who fights that enemy for you? God does. He's with you in your conflict with others or in your battle against dishonesty or lust or fear. The God of heaven isn't a faraway God. He's present with you, and he walks into your weak moments and fights for you. If you're ever in a struggle, remember God fights for you. If you're ever having a challenge that you just can't conquer, remember God is with you. When you're up against it, stepping out onto the field of conflict, you can be certain that God is there. He'll fight for you and with you and get you through. You can watch It Is Written anytime online at itiswritten.tv. I'm John Bradshaw for It Is Written.
3: When was creation? This is Ken Ham, CEO of Answers in Genesis, the Creation Museum, and Ark Encounter. Can we really know how long ago creation was? Well, the Bible doesn't give us a specific age for the universe. Instead, God's Word gives us what's basically a birth certificate. Here's what I mean. The Bible tells us God created everything in 6 days. And as we heard yesterday, it's obvious these were 24-hour days. So when Adam was created, we have a 6-day-old universe. Then Genesis gives us detailed chronologies, so we can do the math. There were 2,000 years from Adam to Abraham. Then there were 2,000 years from Abraham to Christ, and 2,000 years from then until now. That means the creation was only about 6,000 years ago.
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1: Great to have you with us today on Faith and Finance Live. We're talking Medicare. 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Let's head right to the phones. Angie's got a question about Medicare Advantage and Medicare in Indiana. Angie, go ahead.
5: Hi. Thanks for taking my call. My question is the advantages and disadvantages of doing a Medicare Advantage plan versus doing traditional Medicare. I have been on a Medicare Advantage program since I became eligible for Medicare a couple years ago, but I recently had a nurse tell me that I would be better off to go with traditional Medicare rather than the Advantage plans. I don't know what the pros and cons of each are to be able to make that decision. Can you offer any insight?
0: Absolutely, Angie. So Medicare Advantage has often zero or very low monthly premiums. So it's much cheaper on the at the outset, at the forefront. It does have some extras, so potential dental and vision as well. However, there are network and pre-approval restrictions that could potentially apply. And the one big downside about a Medicare Advantage plan is there are annual out-of-pocket amounts that are much higher than a Medicare supplement or a Medigap plan. So if you're in network in 2026 for a Medicare Advantage plan, the maximum out-of-pocket could be up to $9,250. And if you're in and out of network, so you have a blend of coverages between the two, the max out-of-pocket could be up to $13,900. That's very different than a Medigap plan, a Medicare supplement plan. That provides you the widest provider choice, so there's not really an in-network or out-of-network. It's very predictable cost. However, it's more expensive. So as I said in the previous segment when we talked about climbing the mountain, the Medicare supplement plans are more expensive. So as you climb the mountain and get better coverage, the air up there is a little thinner. You have to exert a little bit more energy. So you're having to pay a little bit more month to month. But the nice thing is the back end coverage is much more robust. So once you pay your monthly premium, if you have a plan G or a plan F, you're probably not going to have many out-of-pocket costs. Another factor is the separate Part D. If you enroll in a Medicare supplement plan with A and B, you need to have a Part D plan as well, whereas a Medicare Advantage plan potentially has a Medicare Part D prescription drug plan already embedded in it. So Medigap premiums are higher, coverage is richer. Medicare Advantage premiums are lower, may have a little bit more out-of-pocket expense on the back end.
1: Mm. Is that helpful, Angie?
5: Yes, thank you so much.
1: Okay. Give me the profile for a person that would be more inclined to Medicare Advantage versus a profile for Medigap.
0: Someone who's a little more risk tolerant, okay, who's willing to roll the dice, so to speak, to be a little bit more open to potential fluctuations year to year in Medicare cost, out-of-pocket cost.
1: Yep.
0: Someone who's healthy, who has healthy genes on their side. For someone who is sick, Medigap is going to tend to be better because it's a monthly out-of-pocket premium, but there's no out-of-pocket expenses on the back end. People that are more risk-averse, they may say, hey, I just want to lock in my cost, know what I'm going to pay, and not have any surprises. So I tell people, if you like to know what you're getting for Christmas, you're probably more of a Medigap. If you like the surprises of, oh, I don't know what I, just surprise me, you may be a little more risk tolerant, and you may like the Medicare Advantage plans.
1: Now, the reality is maybe they're risk averse, but the budget can't afford the Medigap, right? So
0: correct.
1: Then the Medicare Advantage, at least you're getting something beyond basic Medicare, but you do have the potential that you're going to have more out of pocket.
0: That's exactly right, yes.
1: Yeah.
0: And there's some sweeteners. There's sometimes we had a client recently who had like a $500 budget where they went and bought a bike. And so Medicare Advantage will sweeten the deal. Dental, vision, and some other potential additional benefits. So if you like those benefits, that would be another reason why you'd like Medicare Advantage.
1: And where's the best place to go to shop those various options for either?
0: I personally like to deal locally. So if you have a qualified Medicare agent in your area, that would be who I would recommend. Medicare.gov has a robust website. It's really good, has a lot of good information. So I would start there, but I would partner that with a local agent if possible.
1: I love it. Sounds great. Let's go to South Carolina. Hi, Kay. Thanks for your patience. Go ahead.
6: Yes, thank you for taking my call. I work at a company that provides your insurance as a benefit. And when I went on Social Security, they reimbursed me for what I pay on my premiums. And the gentleman that is in the position now of our church, of our administrative area, says that that is against the law. Is that true?
0: So the plan, so you enrolled in Medicare Parts A and B, and then your employer plan is reimbursing you for what Part B cost you?
6: What A and B, and also I have a prescription.
0: Yeah, so if it's not being taxed, then I would question that. What I've seen is some employers would actually just say, okay, I'm going to increase your pay, so I'm giving you a pay raise. as long as it's taxable wages. But if it's more of a quid pro quo kind of thing where we're going to do this under the table, then yeah, he's exactly right. You want to make sure that everything's above board and it's being taxed, because in your case, it's not really, they're not reimbursing you as much as they are just acknowledging that that cost is not theirs anymore. You're having to bear the brunt of that. So they're wanting to recognize that you're coming out of pocket. They're wanting to adjust that. I would recommend that they do that through your wages.
1: Does that make sense, Kay?
6: And see, that's what we used to do. We used to run it through the payroll. And then about 2 years ago, they determined that they would reimburse me for what I pay. And I wondered why. And then now I'm told that it's not right. So I should have them give me a pay raise to take care of that.
0: Yeah, and I will say, I was in the insurance game a long time ago. I've been out of that game almost 15 years. And so I know the rules have changed and a lot of the products have changed. I was meeting with my sister-in-law recently, and her plan is very different than what I remembered it being. So I can tell you that there are some additional options available. So I don't want to make a blanket statement saying that they're doing something incorrect. I would just say that you definitely need to look into it, and I would encourage your administrator to talk with the insurance provider, the company that's providing that, just to make sure that all the I's are dotted and T's are crossed.
1: But it does sound like if they went from running it through her wages to, quote, reimbursing her, that's what this particular administrator is taking issue with.
0: Correct. Unless they enrolled in a different plan that has some type of reimbursement capability through the plan itself, that would be the only exception I'm just not aware of.
1: So it sounds like they do need to get it back into your payroll, whether that's through just a salary increase or a salary deferral that's taxable. But, Kay, hopefully that gives you a bit more to think about there. Thanks for your call. Let's go to Illinois. Gail, how can we help you?
7: Hi, my husband is full retirement age, but he is not retired. He does not want to start taking benefits until he's 70. I, on the other hand, have been taking my Social Security, but he also has a HSA. So how does that affect me if he has a HOA and I'm using his insurance from his job?
0: So your insurance coverage, Gail, would not be... Yeah, I'm sorry, I didn't mean to cut you off. No, you wouldn't be... Yeah, you wouldn't be penalized. Now, he's not eligible to make an HSA contribution on your behalf, so you can make what's called a family contribution to your HSA. He's not going to be eligible to do that because you're on Social Security and automatically enrolled in Part A, but your husband can still make an HSA contribution in his name as a single contributor. He's not going to be able to make one on your behalf as a couple or a married family contribution, but you're not going to be penalized from a coverage standpoint, nor is he going to be penalized from a contribution standpoint, but you're not going to be eligible to make an HSA contribution. Only he is.
7: And then once he decides when he has to have 6 months before he retires to stop that HSA, correct?
0: That's correct, yes. Once he enrolls, he'll have a six-month retroactive look back for Part A, so he'll want to make sure he stopped his HSA contributions at least 6 months prior to enrolling in Medicare.
7: Okay.
1: Gail, we appreciate your call today. 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
1: Oh, wow.
0: Now, keep in mind, we talked about the enrollment periods a little earlier. Well, there's something called the general enrollment period, which is January through March of every year, but the coverage doesn't go into effect until July 1st of that year. So just keep in mind that if you fall prey to the general enrollment period penalty, that could potentially increase the monthly premium that you're paying for Part B. And then I mentioned this a few segments ago. Part D, as in dog, the prescription drug plan, slaps a 1% per month penalty if you go 63 days or more without credible drug coverage, and you pay this your entire life as well.
1: Okay. And do you recommend folks review their coverage every so often?
0: I do, yes. Every year I recommend that you...
1: Okay. And do you recommend folks review their coverage?

0: We appreciate your time today.
1: It's my pleasure. Good to see you, Rob.
0: Right. That's Eddie Holland. He's with Blue Trust. 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Well, that's it. On behalf of Eddie Holland and my team today, Josh, Taylor, Omar, Tahira, and everybody here at FaithFi, thanks for joining us. 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We'll see you then. Bye-bye.
2: From the Christian News Radio Network, I'm Jim Miller. The judge in the Lindsey Clancy murder trial trying to avoid a mistrial with the jury once again deadlocked. The Massachusetts jury informed the judge again today about the deadlock, leading the judge to issue them a Tui Rodriguez charge. It urges jurors to re-examine their views and consider opposing perspectives without compromising their core convictions. New reporting suggests Iranian hackers are relentlessly trying to hack into U.S. critical infrastructure. News Nation's Hannah Brand.
3: According to a new report from NBC, which uncovered some details about Iranian hacking attempts, specifically on U.S. telecommunications and energy. And they're saying those attempts went after automated systems connected to the internet. Though NBC is told those hacks weren't actually successful, this does come after wide-reaching Iranian cyber attacks on water systems in at least 12 U.S. states. Those were uncovered a few weeks ago.
2: The cyber threats present a new challenge in a conflict that's now past the six-month mark, where we've seen military strikes pick back up in the past couple of days. More news coming up, but right now here's a word from our sponsor.
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2: New $1 coins bearing President Trump entering circulation after being released by the U.S. Mint today. The coins feature Trump's portrait on one side and the presidential seal on the other. They were struck to honor America's 250th birthday. The search continues in the Grand Canyon for the final missing person from the deadly flood that rushed through the national park over the weekend. News Nation's Marty Hughes.
6: Crews did safely rescue 82 people from the park. Many were airlifted out after fast-moving floodwaters tore through the Bright Angel Canyon. It washed out sections of the trails and destroyed footbridges. And the flood damaged the Trans Canyon water pipeline. That's the only pipeline that serves tourists and residents, and it has forced some local lodges and hotels to close overnight to visitors. The park remains open while crews continue to search for that missing man. The threat, though, of more heavy rain remains.
2: The bodies of two men were recovered. A third member of the group is the person who was unaccounted for. Gas could be at its highest price on record this Labor Day weekend. Gas Buddy predicts the average price will be $4.03 a gallon. For those driving, the biggest travel rush will be in the evening of Thursday and during the day Friday. From Christian News Radio Network, I'm Jim Miller. To hear this and other reports on demand, visit ChristianNewsRadio.org.
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9: Now a look at your afternoon weather on Charlotte Christian Talk Radio. Mostly sunny today with a high near 100 and lows around 74. Hot tomorrow with a high of 98 and lows around 73. For your Friday, hot with a high near 98 and lows around 74. And for Saturday, hot with a high near 97 and lows around 71. That's your afternoon weather on Charlotte Christian Talk Radio.

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4: Hello, friends. How about an amazing fact? Born on June 15, 1959, Michael Lotito was a Frenchman with a very unusual diet. At the age of 9, he began eating large quantities of metal and glass. In later life, he became an entertainer and took the nickname Mr. Eat All Things. And it seemed that his body was able to live up to his unusual nickname. He was known to have eaten supermarket carts, television sets, bicycles, chandeliers, razor blades, bullets, nuts and bolts, length of chain, computers, and an entire Cessna 150 aircraft, which took him nearly 2 years to consume. His technique included lubricating his digestive tract with mineral oil, cutting the parts into bite-sized pieces, and then consuming a large quantity of water while eating the junk. What is most amazing is that he didn't seem to suffer any unusual side effects from eating materials usually considered poisonous. It is believed that between 1959 and 1997, he consumed about 1 ton of metal. He said as a child, he liked the taste of metal and wanted to impress his friends by eating metal objects. He then discovered that he could win bets by eating things like nails and glass plates. Over time, he developed a technique that allowed him to eat almost anything. Michael died of natural causes on June 25, 2007, 10 days before his 57th birthday. Friends, did you know that the Bible encourages us to eat something that is not food every day? Well, stay tuned for more as Amazing Facts brings you this edition of Bible Answers Live.
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4: 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Now, open the program with an amazing fact about a gentleman who, well, made a living at eating all kinds of strange things. I mean, things that you'd never consider food. And yet, somehow he seemed to survive. He had figured out this technique of being able to eat metal and glass, and it just passed right through his system. You know, the Bible speaks about the Christian needing to eat something every day that's not food. Now, of course, I'm not talking about eating glass or metal or something strange like that. I'm talking about eating something spiritual. In the book of Revelation, you read about John in vision being told by an angel to take a book and eat the book. It said that the book would be sweet in his mouth but bitter in his stomach, and John does just that, and that's exactly what happens. What does it mean to eat the book? Well, Jeremiah chapter 15, verse 16 says, "Thy words were found, and I did eat them, and they were unto me the joy and the rejoicing of my heart." So to eat the book, at least in spiritual terms, is to receive it and make it your own. You see, every day we need to feast upon the Word of God. And to eat the Word is to receive it, to make it your own, to allow the Spirit of God's Word to transform our lives. Jesus said this in John chapter 6, verse 53, speaking to his disciples and many others, a large crowd that followed him. He said, "Most assuredly I say unto you, unless you eat the flesh of the Son of Man and drink his blood, you have no life in you." Now you can imagine this caused a lot of questions in the minds of the hearers of Jesus. What does it mean to eat his flesh and drink his blood? There were many who were actually offended by this, and they left. Finally, Jesus was there with his disciples, and he said to them, "Are you also going to leave me?" And they said, "Lord, where are we to go? You have the words of truth." But this was a hard saying. What does it mean to eat your flesh and drink your blood? Jesus then explains in John chapter 6, verse 63, he said, "It is the Spirit that gives life. The flesh profits nothing. The words I speak to you, they are spirit and they are life." So to eat the flesh and to drink the blood of Christ is to receive his word, to receive his teaching, to make it a part of your very life. So yes, friends, there is something that we need to eat every single day for spiritual health, even more important than physical food. That's the Word of God. And that's actually what our free offer is about tonight. It is a book dealing with the Bible called The Ultimate Resource. And we want to send this to anybody who calls and asks. This is our resource phone line. If you have a pencil, hope you're ready. Here it is, 800-835-6747. That's 800-835-6747. And you can ask for the book called The Ultimate Resource. It's all about the Bible, how you can study the Bible, how you can learn to receive the blessing of the Scriptures. Just call and we'll be happy to send that to you. Once again, that number is 800-835-6747. And if you have a Bible question, our phone line here to the studio is 800-463-7297. I can see this phone calls coming in right now. If you don't get through right away, just hold on. We'll get to your call. Again, that number is 800-463-7297. Well, before we go to the phone lines, I always like to begin the program with a word of prayer. We recognize the Bible is God's book, and we need the Holy Spirit in order to understand it. So let's pray together. Dear Father, we thank you for this opportunity for us to open up your word and study together. We want to ask the Holy Spirit to come and guide our hearts and our minds, lead us into a clear understanding of what the Bible teaches so that we can indeed feast upon the living bread that is the word. Thank you, Lord, for hearing our prayer. In Jesus' name, amen. Well, we're ready to go to the phone lines with our first caller this evening. We have, we have Richmond or Ryle calling from Richmond, Indiana. Hi, Ryle. Welcome to the program.
5: Yeah, good evening, Pastor Ross. Thank you for your ministry and for taking my call.
4: Well, thanks for calling.
5: My question is, in Judges 19, we have the story of the Levite and his concubine. Concubine yes. is unfaithful, left the Levite and returned to her father's place, and then the Levite woos her back, but then on the way home allows her to be raped and murdered, basically, by the men of Gibeah. But then he ends up cutting her corpse up into 12 pieces and sending it to Israel. So I've heard people say that this story is included in the Bible because it just shows how bad people can get when there's no law or when they don't follow God. But does this have a spiritual significance? Like, does the woman represent the church? Or, I mean, does the Levite represent God? It doesn't sound like godly trait.
4: Sure. You know, definitely it's a difficult story. It was during the time when there was no king. Pretty much regions of Israel were governed by different judges. And the Bible describes that time as a time period when every man did that which was right in his own eyes. And it's a sad story. You have this Levite who has a wife, a concubine, but she leaves him, goes back to her father's house, and it appears as though she played the role of a prostitute or a harlot. And he finally went after her, and he wooed her back, and they were actually journeying on their way back to the mountain areas where he was from. And he stopped in the city, spent the night there, and the wicked men of the city came up against the house, the owner of the house, and was threatening to kill him. And it's kind of sad, but yes, the Levite and the man gave them his concubine. Now, perhaps the rationale behind that was because of her reputation, because of what she had just recently been doing. Perhaps they considered that, you know, something would happen, but they didn't think that it would cost her her life. And in the morning when that did happen and she died because of the wickedness of these men, to kind of display the terrible sin of Israel up into 12 parts, and the Levites sent it to the 12 tribes, which caused a civil war in Israel. And they fought against Benjamin. Gibeon was one of the cities there in Benjamin, and almost completely destroyed the tribe of Benjamin. So the reason it's mentioned in Scripture is because of its impact on the nation of Israel and the different tribes. Is there spiritual significance? You know, to some degree, I think there are some broad principles that we see in Scripture. In the Bible, sometimes a woman can represent a church. In Old Testament times, Israel is sometimes described as a harlot woman who is...
5: Like Gomer.
4: Yes, that was supposed to be devoted to God, but left her allegiance to God and followed the customs and the idols and the forms of worship of the pagan nations around her. And, you know, eventually judgment came upon Israel when you had the Assyrians conquer the 10 tribes of the north and Babylon conquered Jerusalem and a little bit of Benjamin that was left. So perhaps there's something there, some lessons that we can learn. But I think the prime reason why this is mentioned in Scripture is because it connects the history of Israel, God's people, and what the condition was at that time in Israel.
5: Because I don't hear any sermons on it, you know.
4: Yeah, you know, it's kind of a difficult passage to deal with because it is kind of... sad. It's a terrible description of what had happened. Yes, and gruesome what had happened in Israel when they left their allegiance to God.
5: Okay.
4: All right. Well, thanks for your call. Good question. Our next caller this evening is Gabino, listening in San Antonio, Texas. Gabino, welcome to the program.
6: Thank you, sir.
4: Hey, thanks
6: Thank
4: for your call.
6: I've read the Bible, the whole book. And I'm reading it again, and as I read it more and more, I begin to digest and I begin to understand. But there are certain places where I do not understand. For example, Revelation 12:7, where it says, "There was war in heaven. Michael and his angels fought against the dragon and his angels, and they were forced out of heaven, and they were cast down to the earth."
4: Mm-hmm.
6: Why were they cast down to the earth?
4: Okay, well, that's a good question. The passage, of course, that you're referring to is Revelation chapter 12, starting in verse 7. You know, after this rebellion took place in heaven, and the reason we have this rebellion is because the most leading angel in heaven, his name was Lucifer, coveted God's position and wanted the worship of the other angels, and eventually this resulted in full-blown rebellion against God and against his government. Finally, he was driven out of heaven. He and his angels, he was able to deceive at least a third of the angels to join his rebellion against God. And probably for a time period, the devil sort of went from place to place in the universe looking for some place that he could establish his kingdom in opposition to God's kingdom. Right around this time, the earth is created. And, of course, on the earth, God creates a beautiful garden. Adam and Eve is placed in the garden. God warns them and says, you can eat of all the trees of the garden, but don't eat of the tree of the knowledge of good and evil. God limited Satan's access to Adam and Eve to that one tree. But you know the story, how that, you know, they disobeyed God, ate of the forbidden fruit, and sin came into the world. Now, when God created the earth and he created Adam, he gave Adam dominion over this world. He was to be the representative of the earth. But when Adam disobeyed God and chose Satan instead of God, in essence, he handed his dominion over to Satan, and Satan claimed this earth as his. And so this earth then became sort of the capital of the devil's kingdom and his opposition against God. It was not that God forced the devil on the earth. Rather, it was the freedom of choice that God had given to Adam and Eve in choosing the devil's way. They chose the devil instead of God, thus Satan claimed the earth as his.
6: Okay.
4: And then, of course, after that, he was cast to the earth, meaning that, you know, this is where he's limited. You read in the book of Job how that there was a meeting, probably in heaven, and Satan came as the representative of earth. And God said, where have you come from? And he said, from walking up and down on the earth, from walking up and down in his kingdom, in essence. And God said, have you considered my servant Job? In other words, God said, there is someone in your kingdom that actually belongs in my kingdom. And you have the whole story about Job. But when Jesus died on the cross, he became the second Adam. He took the place of the first Adam, and now the kingdom, the earth, is really Christ's. And, of course, the kingdom becomes his fully when Jesus comes the second time. So the devil's days are numbered.
6: So you're saying when God created the earth, the devil was already testing other planets?
4: You know, quite possibly. I mean, the Bible speaks of, in Job, talks about these representatives of unfallen worlds, refers to them as elders there in heaven. And we also read about the 24 elders in the book of Revelation. They could very well have been the representatives of other worlds. You know, the Bible speaks of Christ creating the worlds, uses the word plural. So there could be other worlds out there that didn't fall, that remained loyal to God, and it was our earth that fell, and that's why Satan claims this earth as his kingdom.
6: Okay. Thank you, sir. Appreciate it.
4: All right. Great question. If you have a Bible question, our phone line here to the studio is 800-463-7297. That is 800-463-7297. Our next caller is Pam, listening in Billings, Montana. Pam, welcome to the program.
7: Oh, thank you very much. It's an honor to speak to you, Pastor Voss.
4: Well, thanks for calling.
7: You bet. I have a question. I know you guys have had many questions about this chapter and parable. I've read the Bible for years, and I still don't quite grasp. It's Matthew chapter 22, particularly verses 10 through 14.
4: Okay.
7: And about the, you know, the man that shows up. You know, he was bid to the wedding, and he came. And then when the king saw the guests, and he had not on a wedding garment, and he's cast out, and I never that always disturbs me. I never quite understand the meaning of the parable.
4: Okay, sure. Well, good question. It's a great parable. As you said, you find it in Matthew chapter 22. For those who might be driving, let me just summarize what this parable is, and then we can talk about its meaning. It's very significant. The parable begins by Jesus saying the kingdom of heaven is like a certain king who arranged a marriage for his son. So if Jesus is beginning a parable, he's talking about a king, and the king has a son, and the son is about to get married, you know, it represents something. The king would represent God the Father, the son would represent his son, and the marriage would represent Christ's reception of his bride, the church, Christ's reception of his kingdom. And then it says the king arranged everything needed for this wedding, and it talks about how he had prepared the meal. Talks about my oxen, my fatted cattle are killed, all things already come to the wedding. And then those who were first invited to come to the wedding, they didn't want to come. Every time they were invited, they made an excuse, and the one said, you know, I can't come because of this, and another said, I have a farm that I need to take care of or business. Some of those who were invited took the servants of the king and killed them and treated them badly. Then it says, but the king heard about this, he was angry, and he sent out his armies to destroy those murderers, burnt up their city. Those are the ones who were first invited. Then he said to his servants, the wedding is ready, but those who were invited are not worthy. Go therefore into the highways, and as many as you find, invite them to the wedding. So the servants went out into the highways and the byways, and they invited all these people to come, and the wedding hall was furnished with guests. Everybody was there, seated, waiting for the wedding to take place. Then it says the king came in, and he was examining or looking at the guests, and he saw a man that was sitting there in the wedding hall that didn't have on a wedding garment. And the king said, how did you come in here without the wedding garment? The man was speechless. And then you have those verses in particular that you're talking about where the king says, bind him hand and foot and throw him outside. Now, of course, in the parable, we spoke about who the king represents the Father, the Son represents Jesus, the marriage represents Christ's reception of his bride and kingdom. Those who were first invited represents the Jewish nation as a whole. When it says that they took the servants and they treated them spitefully and even killed them, it's referring to how the prophets would come and they would preach to those in Israel and they were treated very badly. Some of them were even put to death. And then it says, the city eventually was destroyed. Well, that happened in 70 AD when the Romans came and destroyed Jerusalem. But then the king said everything is ready for the wedding. In other words, Christ had already died. The sacrifice had been provided. And then going to the highways and the byways and invite as many as you can. That refers to the gospel now going out to the Gentile world, not only just for the Jews, but for anyone and everyone, to every nation, kindred, tongue, and people. And then there were many who responded to the gospel invitation. Then it talks about everybody gathered in the hall, the wedding hall, just before the marriage is to take place, and there is a man who didn't have on the wedding garment. You see, just before Jesus comes, It's when Jesus comes the second time that you have the wedding that takes place, because it talks about the marriage supper of the Lamb that occurs in heaven after the second coming. But just before Jesus comes, there is an examination of those who claim to be Christians. It is examining the guests. There are many who claim to be Christians, but they don't have on, or they have not by faith received the righteousness of Jesus. So they are sitting there in their own filthy garments. Before Jesus comes, there is a judgment or an examining of those who profess to be Christians. Those who have found to simply be Christian in name, but have not committed themselves to Christ, they cast out. They won't be ready when Jesus comes the second time. So that's really what this parable is referencing. It's talking about a special time that happens just before Jesus comes. I believe we're living in that time now, where there is to some degree an examining of those who profess to be followers of Christ.
7: Oh, wow.
4: There's a lot in that parable. I know we just zipped right through it, but read it again with that in mind. And I think it'll make sense.
7: No, I truly appreciate that, because I, like I said, I've read that for years and years, and you know, I've been a Christian for many years, and it just, the explanations is never quite understood. No, that, I get it. Thank you so much.
4: Oh, good. All right. Thanks for your call, Pam. We appreciate it. Our next caller is Thomas, listening from Long Island. Thomas, welcome to Bible Answers Live.
8: Good evening, Pastor. How are you doing?
4: Doing well. Thank you for calling.
8: Okay, sir. My question is, after Mary gave birth to Jesus, she had other children also?
4: You know, the other children that she had or could have had, it's not clear. There were other brothers and sisters that Jesus had, but they were probably half-siblings from Joseph prior to his marriage with Mary.
8: Wait. Can you give me a passage to support or to advocate what you're saying?
4: Yes.
8: The Bible is crystal clear. It says she had four children and daughters, four sons and daughters, right?
4: No.
8: Where are the epistles? Jude and James. James in Greek, it means Jacobus. I don't know how this name got involved with James. I don't know. I have no clue with that.
4: Sure. Well, so let me explain about
8: that. The Bible is crystal clear.
4: It does say that Jesus did have brothers and sisters, but...
8: Right.
4: It appears from the context, and I'll explain one, that they were probably the half-siblings of Christ. Joseph was most likely married. Of course, he died a lot earlier than Mary. And these other siblings appeared older than Jesus because they wanted to tell Jesus what to do. You'll remember a story where Jesus was with the disciples, and Mary came, and his half-brothers and sisters, and they wanted to tell Jesus what he was to do with reference to his ministry. And Jesus turned to the crowd and he said...
8: What it says that? What chapter?
4: Well, I'd have to look that up. Maybe you can help me if you got your Bible in front of you.
8: There is no way. There is no passage to support that. Number two, when they went to register in Egypt, said Joseph and Mary. Does not, if you know, like according to what you say, that Joseph was divorced and had his children from previously Mary. Okay, that's not the Bible support that. Number three, when the shepherds went to see Jesus when he was born in the stable, they found Mary and Jesus. Does not mention anywhere in the Bible that was other children too.
4: Okay, well, let me give you a few verses on that, seeing that you're asking. If you look in Mark chapter 3, and you start reading verse in 31, it says, then the brothers and his mother came, standing outside. They sent to him, calling him. So this is talking about Jesus. And the multitude were sitting around him, and they said to him, look, your mother and your brothers are outside seeking you. But he answered and said, who is my mother or my brothers? And he looked around in a circle at those who sat by him and said, here are my mother and my brothers. For whoever does the will of my father, he is my brother and my sister. So there it does say that Jesus did have brothers.
8: Okay, you know why he said that? Why, you know why Jesus did say that? He said that because he don't want to exalt anybody. Those who do my will, these are my brothers and my sisters. If you go to Acts number one, also, to support, to advocate what I'm saying, you will see everybody down, all the disciples, Mary and the brothers, and everybody else. So the Bible says crystal clear, there's no way in the Bible to support that according to the Greek priest and the Catholic mythology. You understand what I'm saying?
4: Well,
8: exactly. Sometimes,
4: sure,
8: you know, we twist words around, then we make our own theology. Yeah. You know, I understand you guys, you know, you preach very well, but this, as far as that, it's a false.
4: All right. Well,
8: don't,
4: you know, everybody is without
8: about that. I'm from Greece. I know the language very well. So as far as that, you know, I disagree all the way. So there is no evidence that Mary, I mean Joseph, had other children from previously Mary, because, like I tell you,
4: yeah,
8: I give you, you know, my.
4: Yeah. Well, you know what? I appreciate you sharing with us. All I'll have to go with is what the Bible says. There are brothers, and it appears that his mother came. The question is, did Mary have other children? It doesn't appear that way, because when Jesus was on the cross, he gave Mary into the guardianship of John, one of his disciples. If Mary would have had other children or other sons, it would have been their responsibility to take care of her. So that's why a number of scholars feel that these brothers of Christ were actually the sons of Joseph from his first marriage, and his first wife died, and then he married Mary. So anyway, I appreciate your call, but that's kind of what we see here in these passages of Scripture. Let's see, our next caller, I think we have time for one more before the break. We have Raymond listening from Michigan. Raymond, welcome to the program. We have about a minute.
9: Okay, I was going to ask a question about Adam and Eve and good and evil, but I guess you one caller called and answered my question.
4: Oh, well, good. There you go. We got two for the price of one. That was good. Did you have another question you wanted to ask, or did you want to expand on that one? Or, oh, you know what, Raymond? I hear some music playing in the background.
9: Okay.
4: If you hold on until after the break, we'll take your call. That'll give you a chance to kind of think about what you'd like to ask. So don't go away. We've just got a few announcements. We have stations identify themselves, and then we'll be right back with more Bible answers. If you have a Bible question, get ready. I'll be giving you the phone line number just after the break, and we'd love to hear from you if you have a Bible-related question. We'll be right back.
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4: Hello, friends. Yes, this is Bible Answers Live, a live international interactive Bible study. And if you have a Bible-related question, we would love to hear from you tonight. Our phone line here to the studio, and looks like we've got three lines still open, is 800-463-7297. That number again is 800-463-7297. 7297. If you have a question about a particular passage of Scripture, just Christian in general, relating to the Christian life, this is a good time to pick up your phone and give us a call. Now, just before the break, we were talking to Raymond from Michigan. Raymond, are you still there?
11: Yes, sir. I'm still here.
4: All right. Thanks for your patience. You had said you had a question related to Adam and Eve and the fall?
11: I did, but like I said, the one caller called, okay. And he pretty much had an answer that. But I have another question.
4: Sure.
11: In the beginning, you know, before God, the Trinity was always there, God the Father, God the Son, God the Holy Spirit. Before any and everything was created, they created the angels first and then created everything else. Is that true, or is that how it went, was?
4: You know, it appears that way, that, you know, God the Father, the Son, and the Holy Spirit, they have no end. And for us to try and figure out how that could be, it's something beyond human comprehension. I mean, we live in a dimension of time. Our lives revolve around time. You know, we have birth, we have death, and everything in between. But for God, He is outside of our time. He has no beginning, no end. We know the angels were created by Him, as well as all things in the universe. It appears as though the angels are created or were created earlier, definitely earlier than Earth, we know that, with reference to the rest of the universe. That's something the Bible doesn't tell us for sure, but they've been around for a long time.
11: Yeah, yeah. And just one before they created the human race, and also Lucifer and the one-third that fell with him, did they know that Jesus would have to die on the cross for the sins of the earth, sins of the human race?
4: You know, I think the whole plan of redemption and the fact that Jesus came was an unfolding even to the disciple, or rather even to the angels, I should say. It was an unfolding of God's great love and His willingness to save, even at an incredible cost to Himself. They didn't fully understand it, but they probably, you know, had some idea with the introduction of the sacrificial system that occurred after Adam and Eve sinned, and that pointing forward to the Lamb of God who would take away the sins of the world. But they learned through this whole experience a new revelation of God's love in saving mankind.
11: Okay.
4: All right.
11: Thank you very much.
4: Well, thanks for your call, Raymond. We appreciate it, and God bless. Next caller that we have is Jorge, listening from New York. Jorge, welcome to the program.
12: Oh, thank you, Pastor. Good evening. Yes, I have a question about the Old Testament. All my life I read in the Old Testament that our patriarchs, you know, people used to live over 400 years, like Methuselah, who lived over 400 years.
4: 969 years, yes.
12: Are those years saying that our present time, because also in the Psalms, it refers to man's lifespan to be 70.
4: Yes.
12: Unless the person was very healthy, he will live a little bit longer.
4: Correct.
12: But it was a big difference between people living 400 years, and then in the Psalm it says man should live only 70 years.
4: Right.
12: So I always wonder if it's a big difference between years in the Old Testament and then later on.
4: Okay, well, let me answer that. That's a good question. No, the years have always been the same, and the reason being is, you know, when it talks about creation, it says that God created the earth in 6 days, rested on the seventh day. A day consists of 24 hours, and you have, you know, the earth moving around the sun, which would give you a year. The reason the people living before the flood lived so long, you have Methuselah, who lived 969 years, others, even up to the 800s or 900s. The world before the flood, the environment before the flood was very different. You know, we know that we can go back in the archaeological record and we could see that a lot of the plants and the animals that lived before the flood were much larger in size.
12: That's right.
4: The atmosphere was probably different before the flood. There was lush vegetation. There were not as many diseases. And it wasn't until after the flood that you begin to see the age of people begin to get less and less until it settled down somewhere around about 70. And then even in modern times, you know, 300, 400, 500 years ago, if you want to call that modern times, the life expectancy was even less, typically around 50, if you were lucky, maybe to 60, because the diseases that were present and the type of food that people were eating. Now life expectancy is beginning to get a little bit better because we are generally trying to eat healthier and your environments are changing. So the reason we have those long ages of those who lived before the flood, the main reason would have been because the environment was so much different than what it is today.
12: Oh, I see. Thank you very much. That helped a lot because I always question the difference, but now you made it clear for me. I appreciate it. Thank you very much.
4: All right. Thank you for your call. If you have a Bible-related question, the phone line here to the studio is 800-463-7297 with your Bible question. That's 800-463-7297. I'd love to hear from you this evening. Our next caller is Tommy, listening in Orlando. Tommy, welcome to the program.
13: Hello, Pastor John, and thank you for taking my call.
4: You're welcome.
13: So my question, and I'm really not sure how to phrase it, but the dead in Christ and those who are still alive in Christ when he returns, I'm understanding that we will receive our new bodies at that time, and we'll go back to heaven with Jesus to live, and then at some point come back to the earth to reign on earth, and then the wicked will be raised again. Is this correct?
4: Yes. Yep. You right there. Let me run through the sequence. We have the second coming of Jesus. The dead in Christ are raised. The righteous living are changed in a moment, in a twinkling of an eye, and we are all caught up to meet Jesus in the air. The wicked are destroyed with the brightness of Christ's coming. The righteous go to heaven for 1,000 years. I'll talk more about that in just a minute. At the end of that 1,000-year period, then you read in Revelation chapter 21, the New Jerusalem descends from God out of heaven, and with it all the redeemed. And at that point, Jesus sets his feet on the Mount of Olives, and it opens up and forms a great valley, and the New Jerusalem comes to rest in that valley. Then the wicked are resurrected for what's referred to in Revelation chapter 20 as the Great White Throne Judgment. And at the conclusion of that judgment, then it is that the wicked mount their attack upon the New Jerusalem. Fire comes down and devours them. And the fire that destroys the wicked purifies the earth, and then God creates a new earth wherein dwells righteousness. So that's sort of the sequence of events.
13: So then my question is, when the dead are raised, the wicked are raised, and even, you know, when they mount their attack on Jerusalem, are they going to receive new bodies too, or what are their bodies going to look like?
4: No, they don't receive immortal bodies. You probably similar to what I mean. It's as if they've just been put together for that final judgment. The world's going to be quite different at the end of the 1,000 years. You can imagine everything would have been destroyed. They're not going to have time to go plant and harvest and you know, eat the way we do now. So things are going to be a little different. They'll be able to see angels at that point. They, of course, will see the New Jerusalem. They'll be able to understand what's going on with the Great White Throne Judgment. They won't have immortal bodies, but they will be resurrected in some form for that final judgment.
13: Okay. Okay, very good. Because I guess in my mind I'm thinking, gosh, are they going to, if they don't get new bodies like we do, are they going to look like they did when they died? What if they died in a horrible, you know, tragic accident? I mean, is it going to be like, you know, Night of the Living Dead? I mean,
4: no, I think God's going to put them together sufficiently so that they can understand what's going on and they have an opportunity to participate in the judgment, meaning they have a chance to ask the question, well, why am I not saved? And at the end of that judgment, according to the Bible, it says every knee bows and every tongue confesses that Jesus Christ is Lord. Even the devil himself will acknowledge that God is true in what he's done. It doesn't change their hearts, because no sooner do they say that, and then they mount this attack upon the New Jerusalem. But all the evidence will be presented, and it will be overwhelming, even to the wicked, and they're going to have to say, no, God is true.
13: Mm-hmm. Okay. All right, very good. Well, thank you so much for everything that you do, as well as Pastor Batchelor. We love you guys, and just I enjoy the show. Thank you.
4: Well, thank you for your call. We appreciate that. Our next caller is Henry, listening in Bronx, New York. Henry, welcome to the program.
14: Yes, how are you?
4: Doing well.
14: Evening. Does the devil know the future?
4: He knows a little bit of the future based upon probably what he has learned from the past. In other words, he's been around for a long time. He knows what the Bible says. He knows how the prophecies have been fulfilled. And I think he knows what's coming. That's why the Bible says the devil is going around like a roaring lion, seeking whom he may devour, for he knows he has but a short time. So the devil knows his days are numbered, and he is trying to do everything he can to bring as much misery and sorrow and pain as he possibly can before he's finally destroyed, before that final great judgment scene. So he doesn't know the future in the way that God would know the future, but he does know, based upon the prophecies of Scripture and what he's learned from history, he can at least get a good idea of what's coming.
14: Yeah, I wonder, does he know what's going to happen the next minute?
4: No, I don't think so. Only God is omniscient, and omniscient means all-knowing. And the devil's not all-knowing. He can't read our minds.
14: Thank God for that.
4: That is a good thing. I mean, he reads our actions, and he can tempt us, but only God knows the heart.
14: Could I ask you one more question?
4: Sure.
14: If a woman's married and she marries her husband, they're both believers, and he lands up backsliding and never comes back, should she stay with him?
4: Well, you know, that's a good question. When it comes to someone who they both married, and in this case, as you said, the husband is unfaithful, the commitment is still there to the spouse. And if all possible, you want the marriage to continue. And sometimes by the example of the wife or the example of the husband, they might be able to win back that spouse who has turned away from God. If for some reason the spouse who is no longer a Christian, if they choose to depart and do their own thing, then yes, there is a point where the believing spouse is freed from that relationship. But as long as possible, I think the believing spouse wants to be the best example that he or she can be. And, you know, I've heard many stories, and I know of people who were faithful, and it took many years, but finally their spouse was won to Christ by their example. So that's always something that one wants to do. Well, thank you for your call, Henry. We appreciate it. Our next caller is Maria, listening from Fresno, California. Maria, welcome to the program.
15: Hello, Pastor John and Pastor Doug. Thank you for your program. I have a neighbor who asked me a question, and I think I answer part only. She asked, she had an abortion when she was in her early 20s,
4: mm-hmm.
15: and she asked if she's going to see the baby at resurrection time. And my answer was, I know there are going to be children in heaven, but she had an abortion on purpose. She went to a clinic, and she had an abortion. And she was, I don't remember if she was 6 weeks or 26 weeks pregnant. And that was my answer.
4: Yes, well, so, you are correct. There are going to be babies in heaven. And I think there will be cases where perhaps a young girl, a teenager perhaps, did have an abortion, but later on came to love the Lord, became a Christian, committed their life to Christ, and perhaps they've wondered or they've longed to see that child.
15: Mm-hmm.
4: You know, if they trust in God and they believe, there's a possibility, a very real possibility, that they get to raise that child, that baby, in heaven. I know that's probably true, especially for believing parents who have lost a child prior to birth, a miscarriage. There's a good chance that they will be reunited with that child and get to raise it in heaven. So, yes, I believe that is the case. Now, having said that, I don't believe every aborted baby, especially if it's related to an unbelieving parent, will necessarily be in the resurrection.
15: Mm-hmm.
4: But for believing families, believing parents who love the Lord, yes, we have the promise of the resurrection.
15: So even if the baby wasn't born?
4: Yes, absolutely. According to the Bible, you know, life begins when that heart starts beating. Jeremiah talks about how that the Lord knew him in the womb and formed him. So, yes, we just have a family right now that is going through a difficult experience because they lost their child or, you know, the baby, I think a few weeks into the pregnancy. And it's a difficult experience. And they take comfort to know that, yes, they will see that baby in the resurrection.
15: Even though when she had the abortion, she wanted to have that abortion.
4: Well, you know, that's where we make mistakes. And, you know, we all make mistakes in different ways. But if we confess our sins, God is faithful to forgive us and cleanse us. And if she has committed her life to Christ and she's a believer and she longs to see that child, there's nothing stopping God from giving her that child in the resurrection. But again, that's okay. You know, God makes those decisions.
15: Okay, I will definitely tell her.
4: Yeah, absolutely.
15: Okay. Thank you so much.
4: Thanks for your call. Our next caller is Charles, listening in Georgia. Charles, welcome to the program.
16: Yes, can you hear me?
4: Yes, I can hear you.
16: Oh, great. I just have a question about the experience of being born again. And when I listen to preachers preach, they're always about theology about it, you know, theological points. But I listened to a testimony, and she so described what happened to her in her soul. Is there any kind of universal spiritual experience of the soul where you have evidences, you know, like sky's bluer, the grass greener, intense joy, freedom? You know, that's the things she described.
4: Okay.
16: Can you explain that, where if someone says, have you been born again, you can say, yes, I have, because this is what happened in my soul? Or
4: yes.
16: No, I haven't, because I haven't experienced that yet,
4: well,
16: even though I...
4: Several things.
16: Agree with all the truth.
4: Yes. Sometimes a person's conversion can be very dramatic. And, you know, they do have a powerful testimony of how their lives changed. And they had this overwhelming sense of peace, knowing that they are forgiven. And that does occur. And it's a powerful testimony. But for many others, they might come to God in prayer, especially those who maybe grew up in a Christian home. And, you know, they commit their life to Jesus. They confess their sins. They might not have that same overwhelming experience that somebody else might have, but it doesn't mean that they're not converted or they're not born again. The new birth experience comes in the form of a seed, not a full-grown plant. Let me explain. When you take a seed and you put it in the soil and you cover it up, you might not see anything dramatic changing in that seed immediately. But given enough time, the seed germinates, it begins to grow, and it becomes a full-grown tree that produces fruit. So it is with the Christian. When you receive Jesus as your personal Savior, the Holy Spirit places that new heart within you. You might not be able to sense anything different at the moment, but you take God at His word. You believe the promise given in Scripture. And as you keep trusting in Him, that new life begins to grow. And then you begin to demonstrate the fruit of the Spirit in your life. So I wouldn't put any, you don't have to have some sort of a wonderful emotional experience in order to take God at His word. But we can have faith to say, Lord, I believe what you say. I'm not going to wait to feel a certain way, but I'm going to simply take you at your word. And God will honor that.
16: But what about, like joy?
4: Yes.
16: You know, the joy of salvation. The Bible talks about that. Shouldn't there be an experience of joy?
4: Absolutely, there is. There is a peace that passes all understanding that the Bible speaks about. But having said that, it doesn't mean a Christian doesn't face discouraging circumstances. I mean, look at David in some of the Psalms. He was converted, but he went through all kinds of difficulties where, you know, he struggled. You have Job, who faced all kinds of trials and difficulties and disappointing experiences. Faith is still claiming God's promise, even if we don't feel like it. That's holding on to His word. So yes, the Christian does have peace. The Christian does have joy, but it doesn't mean that they don't have temptations or discouraging difficult circumstances. Despite those things, we want to hold on and believe.
16: Well, what if you believe the truth and even know the truth very well, but you've never really experienced joy in your whole Christian experience? Would you question whether you're a Christian?
4: You know, if you've never experienced joy, or even more so, peace, a peace that passes understanding, then probably the thing one needs to do is spend a little more time in prayer and by faith claim the promises of God. Trust God. Just simply take Him at His word. And God will give you the peace that does give you strength and courage to face different trials in life. So I want to encourage you to do that. It's an important thing. We don't want to simply live by our feelings. But as a Christian, there is a peace that we have that gives us confidence that God is true. But take Him at His word. Hold on to Him by faith. It's an important thing for us to do. Thank you for your call, Charles. We're going to try and get a few more calls in before we run out of time. Our next caller that we have is Boonton from Alabama. I believe it's Boonton. Welcome to the program.
17: Yes.
4: Hi, welcome. And your question?
17: Yes, sir. My question is, I read in Revelation, I studying, and I want to know that it's dog go to heaven?
4: Do dogs go to heaven? All right. Well, we know they are going to be animals in heaven. The Bible speaks of the lion and the lamb, and there will probably be all kinds of animals. Are they exactly the same animal that we have here on the earth? In other words, is our pet dog or cat going to be in heaven? Well, God could probably create a dog or a cat that's very much like the ones we have here.
7: Okay.
4: But with reference to the gospel, you know, Jesus died for us. He didn't die for the dogs and the cats. He died to save mankind, those created in his image.
7: Yes, sir. Then the second question is, okay, the New Jerusalem.
4: Yes.
7: Yeah, I love garden. I love plant. When my plant, I tell them, I say, one day we all go to heaven. I say, I love plant. I say, you and me. And I wonder, you know, we have a garden in New Jerusalem. Do we plant?
4: Yes, we will. Matter of fact, the Bible tells us that we will plant our vineyards and eat the fruit of it.
7: We will
4: have fig trees.
7: And
4: it talks about, the new earth. It describes these things.
7: Oh, that's my dream. I want to do, I ask God to help me to get there.
4: Absolutely.
7: I say, dear Lord, my heart want to obey, but you have to help me. I talk to God. I believe it. I believe with all my heart. I believe God's real.
4: Absolutely.
7: All my life. So I come from Thailand. I don't know God. I come to learn about God when I come to the United States.
4: Mm.
7: Well, and I look for love.
4: You know, we do have a study guide that I think you'd really enjoy, and we'll send it to you for free if you just give us a call and ask for it. It's all about heaven. It actually gives you the scriptures about what people are going to do in heaven. And to get that, just call our resource phone number. It's 800-835-6747. I'm going to tell you the number again, 800-835-6747. Ask for the study guide about heaven. It's called Colossal City in Space. Just ask for the study guide about heaven. We'll be happy to send that to you. It's just got some wonderful promises there in the Word of God. Thank you for your call. Our next caller is Sunil from Redlands, California. Sunil, welcome to the program.
18: Yep. Yes, sir. I am here.
4: Yes, thanks for your call. We have just a few minutes left.
18: Okay, no problem.
4: And your question?
18: My question, when Moses was in the wilderness with the Israel people,
4: yes,
18: and there was built the sanctuary, same kind of sanctuary in heaven, and what Jesus is doing in the heaven now.
4: Okay, good question. Yes, there is a sanctuary in heaven, and it was told when Moses built the sanctuary, he was to build it according to the pattern that was shown him. So the earthly sanctuary was a miniature of the heavenly sanctuary. Jesus is currently our high priest in the heavenly sanctuary. If you want to read about that, the whole book of Hebrews in the New Testament is all about the high priestly ministry of Jesus in the heavenly sanctuary. What specifically is he doing for us? He is interceding on our behalf. In other words, when we confess our sins, he appears as our advocate and he atones. His sacrifice covers our sins, just like the priests in the Old Testament would take the blood of animals and sprinkle it there on the veil of the sanctuary. So Jesus is ministering the merits of his sacrifice. There are actually three phases to the ministry of Jesus. When Jesus came to the earth, he came as our sacrifice. He was the Lamb of God that takes away the sins of the world. Now Jesus is ministering in heaven as our high priest, but soon his high priestly ministry will finish and Jesus will come back as King of Kings and Lord of Lords. So there's three distinct phases of Christ's ministry. He's both our sacrifice, he's also our priest, and then he comes back not as a priest, but as King, King of Kings and Lord of Lords.
18: Thank you, sir. I appreciate your answer.
4: Absolutely. Well, thank you for your call. You know, we do have a study guide that'll tell you more about the sanctuary and the work that Jesus is doing as a high priest. It's called God Built the Plans, and it's all about the sanctuary. You can just ask for that, and we'll be happy to send that to you. God Built the Plans. It's about the heavenly sanctuary, and I think you'd find that very interesting. The number to call is 800-835-6747. That is the resource phone number. Again, the number is 800-835-6747. You can ask for any of the resources that we mentioned on the program tonight, and we'll be happy to send that to anybody who calls and asks. Well, friends, as you can hear, we have the music playing in the background. That means we are running out of time. I want to thank you for all of the calls this evening. And if we didn't get to your call tonight, don't give up. Give us a call next time, and we'll try and take your Bible question on the air. Until then, I want to encourage you to take a look at Amazing Facts website, just amazingfacts.com. for a lot more information. 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
3: Lord, who shall abide in thy tabernacle? Who shall dwell in thy holy hill? He that walketh uprightly, and worketh righteousness, and speaketh the truth in his heart. He that backbiteth not with his tongue, nor doeth evil to his neighbor, nor taketh up a reproach against his neighbor. In whose eyes a vile person is contemned, but he honoreth them that fear the Lord. He that sweareth to his own hurt, and changeth not. He that putteth not out his money to usury, nor taketh reward against the innocent. He that doeth these things shall never be moved.
2: Psalm 123.
4: Unto thee lift I up mine eyes, O thou that dwellest in the heavens. Behold, as the eyes of servants look unto the hand of their masters, and as the eyes of a maiden unto the hand of her mistress, so our eyes wait upon the Lord our God, until that he have mercy upon us. Have mercy upon us, O Lord, have mercy upon us, for we are exceedingly filled with contempt. Our soul is exceedingly filled with the scorning of those that are at ease, and with the contempt of the proud.
5: Blessed are they which are persecuted for righteousness' sake, for theirs is the kingdom of heaven. Blessed are the merciful, for they shall obtain mercy.
6: Whosoever believeth on him shall not be ashamed.
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8: Now a look at your evening weather on Charlotte Christian Talk Radio. Mostly sunny today with a high near 100 and lows around 74. Hot tomorrow with a high of 98 and lows around 73. For your Friday, partly sunny with thunderstorms with a high near 98 and lows around 72. And for Saturday, partly sunny with thunderstorms with a high near 97 and lows around 71. That's your evening weather on Charlotte Christian Talk Radio.
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11: Are you the kind of person who would rather do everything yourself than delegate or ask for help? This is the Christian Working Woman, and I'm Julie Bastide, and I can be that way sometimes. It's not because I think I can do everything better than everyone else.

0: Sometimes it's a control issue, and other times it simply feels like more work to explain the task, ask for help, and trust someone else to follow through. You know, as I've thought about that, I've realized I sometimes treat my relationship with God the same way. Without even realizing it, I start acting as though everything depends on me and my effort, my planning, my ability to keep checking things off the list. Before long, though, I'm exhausted because I'm striving in my own strength instead of depending on His. As I've been learning to develop healthier rhythms that aren't centered only on work and productivity, God's been showing me something. I wasn't created to carry everything myself. More than anything, I need to trust Him. I'm finite, He is not. I have limits, He doesn't. You know, one of my favorite passages is Proverbs chapter 3, verses 5 and 6. Trust in the Lord with all your heart and lean not on your own understanding. In all your ways, submit to Him, and He will make your path straight. Those verses raise some honest questions for me. Do I really trust Him in every area of my life? Or am I quietly depending on my own abilities, my own plans, my own resources? Do I truly believe that He'll lead me? That He has good purposes for today and for my future. Notice what the passage doesn't say. It doesn't tell me to figure everything out or make every path straight myself. It simply says to trust Him and submit to Him. Wow, that's incredibly freeing. When I humble myself before God, remember His promises, and surrender my plans to Him, I don't have to carry the weight of being in control. I can rest in Him. He already knows my limitations. He never expected me to do everything or carry every burden on my own. How do we live this out? You know, it's one day at a time, really one moment at a time. It's choosing to seek Him throughout the day instead of relying only on ourselves. And it's choosing to set aside one day each week to stop striving, to let go of the unfinished work, to trust Him with everything waiting for us next week. Sabbath rest becomes an act of trust, where our minds, emotions, and bodies are refreshed. It's where we stop toiling long enough to remember that God's still at work, even when we aren't. Tomorrow, we'll look at how Jesus practiced rest here on The Christian Working Woman.
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2: It has stood the test of time. God's book, the Bible. Still relevant in today's complex world. It is written. 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
3: Thanks for joining me today. Imagine you're living your life, minding your own business, and from out of the blue, you're accused of committing truly horrible crimes. That's what happened to a man from the southwest of Chicago, Illinois. His life was turned upside down. People all over Chicago were shocked and horrified. In the 1970s, claims were made that Frank Walus had collaborated with the Gestapo during World War II. Before long, Mr. Walus found himself in court facing very serious charges. A gruesome picture was painted of him. It was said that he'd participated in the murder of innocent Jews in Poland and that he'd cooperated with the Nazis to kill women and children. He was identified by several people who claimed to have witnessed him carrying out atrocities during the war. His U.S. citizenship was revoked because it was claimed he didn't reveal his involvement with the Nazis when applying to come to the United States. It seemed to many that authorities had rooted out another war criminal. Many believe the case against Frank Walus was watertight, a wartime monster identified by eyewitnesses as a killer and a tyrant. Well, information came to light that suggested that maybe Frank Walus was not the war criminal he'd been. In fact, his attorney unearthed evidence demonstrating Mr. Walus was not the man who had participated in cruel beatings and callous murders. And a writer in the New York Times said that Mr. Walus was in fact a farm laborer rather than a Nazi sympathizer at the time the alleged atrocities took place. The U.S. government dropped the case against Walus, with prosecutors saying that Mr. Walus had never been at the concentration camp in Kielce, Poland, where many of the atrocities alleged to have involved Mr. Walus had taken place. Frank Walus died in 1994, aged 72. A question, an important question, was being asked at Mr. Walus's trial. Was he the beast of Kielce, or in actuality a kind man quietly living his life, a Polish immigrant doing his best to make a new life in the United States of America? In other words, who was the real Frank Walus? That's a question that's going to be asked of you and me one day. Who is the real John Q. Citizen, the real Jane Doe? According to the Bible, there's going to be a judgment one day. When God asks of every last one of us, who are you, really? This could be something a person might fear, but rightly understood, the judgment is something you can face with confidence. So, how can you face the judgment with confidence? We'll look into that in just a moment.

0: It's time now for today's Bible question. It reads like this. My question is simple. I believe in God, but is the devil real? Yes, he is. You'll read in the Bible that there is a very real devil. The Bible is unambiguous about that. Revelation chapter 12 talks in some detail about this being, saying in verse 9, "So the great dragon was cast out," that's out of heaven, "that old serpent called the devil and Satan, which deceiveth the whole world." Notice here, not only is the devil real, but he's referred to as a dragon, a prophetic symbol that you'll find in the book of Revelation. And he's referred to as the serpent, referring to the way he tempted Adam and Eve in the Garden of Eden. Jesus referenced the devil himself. In John 8, Jesus referred to the devil as a liar and the father of lies. Satan tempted Jesus in the wilderness, you'll remember. And you might recall when Jesus was talking to Peter and he rebuked him by saying, "Get behind me, Satan," in Matthew chapter 16. So yes, the devil is real. He was once an angel who lived in the presence of God, but filled with pride and selfishness, he rebelled against God and was evicted from heaven. Satan is responsible for the evil that's in the world. You know, so many people want to blame God for the mayhem in the world today, mayhem which is evidence of the evil that exists in the world. But here's what you need to know. 1 John 4, verse 4, the Bible says, "Greater is he that is in you than he that is in the world." The God of heaven is much more powerful than Satan. The devil will tempt, yes he will, but God can deliver, and he will if you ask him to. There certainly is a devil. But the really good news is, there really is a Savior. His name is Jesus. And he will give new life to you and anybody else who comes to him in faith. If you have a question you'd like answered, please go to our website, www.itiswritten.com, and click on the Questions tab. Submit your question there, and in a future program, you may discover the answer to your question.
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0: 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The Bible tells us that every person on earth will one day come before God in judgment. You read these words in 2 Corinthians chapter 5 and verse 10, where the Bible says, "We must all appear before the judgment seat of Christ, that everyone may receive the things done in his body, according to that he hath done, whether it be good or bad." In the book of Revelation, John gives us a bigger picture of the judgment. Revelation chapter 20 and verse 12 says, "And I saw the dead, small and great, stand before God, and the books were opened. And another book was opened, which is the book of life. And the dead were judged out of those things which were written in the books, according to their works." You know, many people are concerned by the idea that God is going to examine their lives. They worry that things will go against them when God judges. If you were appearing in an earthly court, you might be worried about what the prosecution had dug up to use as evidence against you. But what do you think God might be able to find to use against you? Now, here's where we've got to keep something in mind. God is not looking to do all he can to condemn people. He's doing everything he can to save people. Most people are familiar with that famous verse, John 3, verse 16. But John 3 and verse 17 says this. John 3, verse 17. "For God sent not his Son into the world to condemn the world, but that the world through him might be saved." No, God didn't send Jesus to the world to condemn us, but for the purpose of seeing people saved from sin and its penalty. So what then is this judgment all about? A good person might say, "I'm a good person, and surely judgment is for other people and not me." Well, let's think about this. In Matthew 7 and verse 21, Jesus says that there's going to come a time when many people will come to him and say, "Lord, Lord, haven't we done wonderful works in your name?" They talk about having done such things as healing the sick and working miracles. good things for sure. And yet Jesus surprises these people by saying, I never knew you. There's a question to who they really are. Now, maybe they had done some things in their lives that were laudable. But here, they run to Jesus, they call him Lord, while Jesus knows what they're really like. They are pretenders, phonies. There's a Bible story that illustrates this perfectly. The children of Israel entered the Promised Land, and not long after, they're approached by a group of people claiming to be from a distant country. We heard of you and about your great God, and we traveled a long distance to join ourselves to you and to be your servants. And Joshua says, great! Glad to have you on board. Welcome to Canaan. And then, not too long afterward, it comes to light that these people are not pilgrims from a distant country. They're the Gibeonites from very nearby in Canaan. They were enemies of God, but Joshua never checked. He took their word for it. And so the Gibeonites became joined to God's people, and even though a system was devised to make that arrangement work as well as possible, it caused some real problems. As much as God might like for everyone to be saved eternally, He knows, and we know, that God cannot allow a bunch of pretenders into His kingdom. So before eternity comes, there's going to be a judgment. A time when God can ascertain who really has chosen Him genuinely, and a time when He can separate out, if you like, those who really are not true believers, though they claim to be. This isn't God trying to find out something He doesn't already know. It's much like an audit, if you like, where God reviews the records, reviews the claims that people have made, and He sees how those claims stack up against reality. Simple example. When you cross a border and enter another country, you usually have to hand over some identification and perhaps some documentation. The last time I crossed into Canada from the United States, I arrived at the border claiming I'm a trustworthy guy, that I'm not there to cause trouble, and that I'm wanting to go into Canada for legitimate reasons. I don't want to be a hindrance or a nuisance. So I hand over some documents. Then the border guard asks me some questions. Why are you coming into Canada? Why are you crossing the border at this time of night? How long have you known that guy you're with, and why are you with him? Now, was it really necessary for the border guard to ask me those questions? No, of course not. He could have just trusted me, right? So why didn't he? Why didn't he just take my word for the fact that I was a good guy there to do good things? Because I might not have been telling the truth. How does he know that I'm not trouble? So, he checks out my documents, looks at his computer, asks me some questions, and then when he's satisfied I'm on the level, that I'm not a threat to Canadian national security, he lets me into the country. Now that's really how the judgment works. You got a mass of people who claim that they're loyal to God and won't pose a threat to the stability of heaven. Should we ask God to let those people into heaven based on their word? Or would it be slightly more responsible of God to look at the documentation, the books of record, and perhaps do a little investigating to see if person A really is what he or she claims to be? And let's take that up a notch. Not only is it important that that border guard ensure justice is done, it's also imperative that he be seen to ensure that justice is done. God could just wave a lot of people through and into the kingdom knowing that they're okay. But there's a universe looking on. And it's vital that God Himself is not only just, but that He's seen to be just in the process of judging the world. The Bible says in Romans 3 and verse 23, you might know this verse, all have sinned and have come short of the glory of God. And then just a page or so over, the Bible says, for the wages of sin is death, but the gift of God is eternal life through Jesus Christ our Lord. So, in the judgment process, in this auditing process, God is looking to see whether we've really chosen His gift of eternal life through Jesus, or whether we've only made some sort of hollow claim to God's grace. God's asking the question, who really are you? It reminds me of that 70s song by The Who sang, oh, I really want to know, who are you? Now, I'm not sure how many times The Who have popped up in a discussion about God's working with human beings, but that's really what God is asking in the judgment. Who are you? You say you're one thing, but because the truth could be otherwise, I'm going to conduct this audit, and we'll find out who you are. And if you are who you claim to be, If you're really my child, then you've got nothing to fear. Let me ask you, have you ever been audited? A few years ago, I got a letter from the tax man telling me that certain aspects of my tax return were going to be audited. Imagine that, the IRS going over my tax return with a fine-tooth comb. What might they find? So did I panic? Or was I my usual cool, calm, and collected self? I'll tell you in a moment.
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0: Here's a serious thought for you today. In Revelation 12:9, John says that Satan was cast out into the earth and his angels were cast out with him. Satan is very real, as is the spiritual warfare we currently find ourselves embroiled in. You and I are the very special objects of Satan's venom. He is on this earth intentionally attempting to lead us away from the safety of God's presence and from the safety of surrender to Jesus. And being at his game for thousands of years, he's very effective at bringing the right temptations at the right time. It's something to be taken seriously. Today, know that there's an enemy who wants to manipulate you and ruin your faith in God. And know this, anyone who asks for Jesus' help in this spiritual warfare will receive it. And with Jesus, there is victory and not defeat. I'm John Bradshaw for It Is Written. 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The New York Times recently ran a story about a harrowing ordeal experienced by a New York City woman. Originally from Guyana, Simona Sumisar was an immigrant success story, a former Wall Street analyst who was now running a restaurant and doing very well for herself. When she was arrested and jailed and found herself facing up to 25 years in prison, she just couldn't understand what was going on. Even though she didn't have a criminal record, she spent 7 months in jail before it came to light that an angry former boyfriend framed her for a series of crimes she did not commit in what New York City prosecutors called one of the most elaborate framing cases ever seen. Ms. Sumisar was completely innocent. The question, though, was asked, who was the real Simona Sumisar? And one day that question will be asked of you and me. Today, we're discussing the biblical idea that one day God is going to judge everyone on the earth. 2 Corinthians 5:10 says that we must all appear before the judgment seat of Christ. And why is that, do you think? Could it be because God needs to find answers to questions because there are certain things that he doesn't know? Is God on a fact-finding mission? No. But perhaps God is making sure that the claims people make about themselves as being his children are actually accurate claims. And perhaps God is going through this audit of heaven's books of record because it's in the best interest of the universe to know that God has gone through some type of process to ensure only the right people are granted everlasting life. You know, we could just trust God. I would, I think. I think I'd be satisfied if God told me he'd done the right thing and that I could trust him. But what if you got to heaven and there were some people there that you never thought would be there? Or what if some people that you were certain would be there, weren't there? you might have questions. Under those circumstances, I think I might. You can see how a formal auditing process, a judgment process, if you want to call it that, might be very helpful in answering a lot of questions. Not questions that God has, but questions that we might have when we arrive in glory. You see, the judgment isn't something you need to fear. Because Jesus died for you, you can repent of your sins and be completely forgiven. God will give you Jesus' own goodness in place of your sin. And as a new creature, as the Bible says, you can live for God and look forward to heaven right now. I mentioned a few moments ago that I was audited by the IRS. When I got that letter, I realized that they were going to be asking some questions of me regarding my tax return. Now, I hasten to point out that this was just a random audit. I hadn't done anything to upset Uncle Sam. When I found out the IRS was going to be checking out my tax return, you know what? I wasn't the least bit worried, because I knew I'd done nothing wrong and that I had obeyed the law. They could look all they wanted. I knew everything would be okay. It's like a non-drinker being asked to take a breath test. What's there to worry about? The same is true with the judgment. God is going to be checking to see if the people who have claimed to be followers of Jesus really are followers of Jesus. And if they are, there's nothing at all to fear. The very good news is that God is on your side in the judgment. Imagine arriving in God's courtroom and having Satan turn up to sit through your trial. I think we could expect that he'd be there saying something like, "John Bradshaw is not worth it. Look at all the sins that he's committed. I know what he did because I tempted him to do everything that he did." That's all the bad things. "You can't forgive him. His sins are too bad. If you can forgive him, then you have to take me back into heaven too." Imagine that, knowing that the devil is right there and that over the years you've made a lot of mistakes and committed a lot of sins. I'd probably feel as though I was about to lose the case. There'd be nothing I could do to get myself out of my predicament. But just when I feel it's all over for me, maybe Jesus would say something like, "Father, yes, you can save that one. Yes, I know that that John Bradshaw has sinned. I know his sins were serious, but I died for him. He has repented and he has been forgiven. He belongs to me. I bought him with my life." Let's look at a wonderful Bible text that helps us to explain this a little more clearly. In your imagination, think of Jesus suffering on the cross. Of course, he was suffering from great physical agony. Think about what he'd just gone through. But listen to this. It's in Psalm 40 and verse 12. Psalm 40 verse 12 says, "For innumerable evils have compassed me about. My iniquities have taken hold upon me so that I'm not able to look up. They are more than the hairs of my head. Therefore, my heart fails me." Jesus says, "My iniquities were on him." But we know that he didn't sin. Those were our sins that he took upon himself on the cross. Isaiah wrote that Jesus was wounded for our transgressions. He was bruised for our iniquities. The burden of our sin was so great that after only 6 hours on that terrible cross, he suffered from heart failure and died. Jesus took our sins upon himself. So when our names come up in judgment, God checks to see if we've given up our sins and handed them over to Jesus and then lived in connection with him. That's all. Micah chapter 7 and verse 19 says, "He will turn again. He will have compassion upon us. He will subdue our iniquities. And thou wilt cast all their sins into the depths of the sea." You know, there's a place where the Pacific Ocean is nearly 36,000 feet deep. 11,000 meters, deeper than Mount Everest is tall. That's deep. What God wants us to catch here is that if we confess our sins, then he will take our sins away. And when our names come up in the judgment, he will declare that we are clean and we belong to him. Should we fear God and fear judgment? I remember a teacher at my high school that we used to call Books. He walked straight and always carried an umbrella, and we all had a deadly fear of him. We pretty much tried to keep out of his way in case he pointed that umbrella at one of us. If that happened, your number was up. Punishment would follow. Of course, that never happened to me. But remember, God is not looking for reasons to punish us. He's already got all the reasons he needs. God's looking to save us, to get us into his eternal kingdom. And that's good news. When I was a boy, my brother did something wrong that my father wanted to address. Now, Dad knew who the transgressor was, but he let some time pass so that my brother would have an opportunity to confess his fault. My dad was a just man, and he wanted my brother to examine himself and then set this problem right. My father at the time worked on the old-fashioned telephone exchange. My brother called him at 5 o'clock one morning and said, "Dad, it was me." "Okay, my boy," Dad said. "Let's just leave it there." Dad gave my brother some insight that day into what God is like. We can go to God and we can say, "Lord, it was me." And God will say something just like that. "Okay, my child, let's leave it there." With a heavenly Father like that, you don't have to fear judgment. You can face the future with confidence. God wants to know the real you. And He wants you to know the real God. Let's pray together. Our Father in heaven, I thank You that You really are a God of love, who sent His Son into the world not to condemn us, but so that through Him we might be saved. We have so many faults. Here they are. Please would You take our heart, make it Yours, live Your life in us, cleanse us, forgive us. And we look forward to that judgment. We know that when our name comes up, the sins will all be gone because of what Jesus has done. We are confident today in Your love and Your goodness, and we pray in Jesus' name, amen. According to the Bible, everyone will at some time stand before God in judgment. And I can understand if that sounds ominous, like bad news. But I have good news for you. It isn't bad news at all. So how can you face the final judgment without fear? How can you face the judgment with confidence? 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
0: Thanks for joining me today. I look forward to seeing you next time. Until then, remember, it is written, man shall not live by bread alone, but by every word that proceeds from the mouth of God.
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3: Could it be, asks Dr. Wolfgang Stefani, a musicologist, that by fostering a homogenized global musical style, increasingly visible in the Christian music culture, that the stage is being set for a global religious identity response, a response that would allow people of all nations, of all religious backgrounds, to say, yes, this is who I am. This is my music for being happy and religious, and I am a part of it. I am right at home now. The last day deception, bringing everybody together, hypnotic induction, and everybody walks and marches right off the cliff because the music has told them to feel happy and religious and like I am a part of the great oneness of mankind. 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

0: 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I'm your HeartWise host, Charles Mills. If I were to ask for a show of hands of those who've been touched by suicide, chances are very good that most, if not all, of my listeners would respond. Our world is burdened by societal pressures, financial crisis, wars, bullying, broken families, and out-of-control depression. For some, what's been called the permanent solution to a temporary problem seems like the only way out. Our guest today wants to help. Her new book, called Making Peace with Suicide, lifts the taboo surrounding this topic and provides a workable roadmap for survivors struggling to overcome the guilt and grief that is sure to arise after the self-imposed death of someone they love or the attempted self-imposed death of themselves. It includes 7 powerful steps we can take to bring us all back from our own dark door. Dr. Adele Ryan McDowell is a practicing psychotherapist and former crisis hotline responder with more than 30 years' experience helping clients find hope and balance in the face of crisis, trauma, and grief. Dr. McDowell, welcome to HeartWise.
1: I'm delighted to be here.
0: Now, first question, why you and why this particular topic?
1: A colleague of mine on the West Coast, a fellow psychologist, I got a phone call that she had died, and there were a couple of people on the line, and they were hemming and hawing, and she had just turned 65, and I'm like, what are you talking about? And they said, well, we think we're not sure. And I'd worked on a hotline. I had a suicidal mother. I thought, but here's this woman with all this training, right? And so I ended up writing an article. And then one day I'm at the kitchen sink doing dishes. And you know that little whisper, whether you call it the voice of God or your intuition, that said to me, you need to write a book on suicide. And I went, okay. Now, I thought in my hubris that I could do this book and knock it out in 6 months. Well, that's hilarious because really the gods had to expand my heart and change me. So it was a 3-year process, and that's how I came to it.
0: Now, Dr. Adele, you say that this woman should have known better. We all should know better. What is it that we're doing wrong when it comes to suicide that is keeping that door open to suicide for so many of us?
1: Well, that's my idiocy. It wasn't a matter of knowing better. I just thought she might have had better coping skills given her training.
0: Yes.
1: But the fact of the matter is, I think that there are 3 common elements to suicide, because suicide happens for a whole bunch of reasons, right?
0: Yeah.
1: And there are 3 common elements. And the first one is pain in any variety, any shape, any form, mental, physical, spiritual, emotional, obviously. However, you're tormented, right? There's pain.
0: Yes.
1: There is disconnection. You feel alone and disconnected. And the third one I call disenfranchisement, which is disconnection to the nth degree, which means you kind of feel like you're looking at the world with your nose pressed to the glass. There are no tethers. There are no connections. You don't feel of any value or worth. And it leads you to a dark hole, right? Mm-hmm. Where your thinking becomes tight. You often think in binary ways. People who have been suicidal have said to me, oh, my family would be better off without me. I don't make a difference. I have failed at this. I did something wrong here. We're all so hard on ourselves, right?
0: Mm-hmm.
1: I mean, the biggest thing that this book taught me was suicide is a lesson of compassion.
0: Mm-hmm.
1: Compassion for ourselves and compassion for others, because society as a whole seems to judge people who have taken their lives by suicide or family members. Well, couldn't you have stopped it? Didn't you know? Kids go to school and they've lost a family member, and not only do the students not know how to talk to them, but some of their teachers turn away.
0: Yes.
1: It's a topic we need to put out on the table, right?
0: You know, one of the first things that pops into my mind hearing you talk about these 3 areas, the pain, disconnection, and disenfranchisement, is that we are concentrating on ourselves. We are concentrating on our needs, our pain, our disconnection, our disenfranchisement. Is there something right off the bat that we should know that perhaps we should not be so concentrating on ourselves? Would that help at all?
1: Well, I understand what you're saying, and I'm a big believer that in being of service and having an open, generous, and grateful heart gets us places. But I also believe that if you are one of the 22 who takes your life today, if you are somebody dealing with haywire neurochemistry, that there's some biochemical components, there's some experiential components that come in here. But for the overall, you know, in a big picture point of view, I also believe that suicide speaks to soul loss. Mm-hmm. And whether it's the combat soldier leaving his or her soul on the battlefield, it's our rushed and hurried lives and how we perceive, again, perceive being the operative word, how we're to be judged and measured if we're a success or not a success. I had a gentleman, this is maybe 15 years ago, and he said to me, oh, you know what, Adele, I can't retire. I don't have enough money. And I said to him, what's not enough money? He said, I have $3 million.
0: Oh.
1: Excuse me?
0: You can give it to me. I don't mind.
1: Yeah, right? Perception is our reality. But I think the soul, our lives are so fast. What does everybody say? You hear this all the time. I hear this all the time. Not enough time to do what I need to do. I experience myself, don't you?
0: Yes, absolutely.
1: And so in that rushing, you know, I believe connecting with our souls, right?
0: Mm-hmm.
1: And the soul being, from my perspective, it's that animating life force that we all have within us. It is that certain effinescence and je ne sais quoi that I believe is, my belief system is that it's eternal. And in having our soul fed and nourished and being connected in that way, I think it can get easier. Not for everyone who is suicidal because there are certain parameters, but for many of us, they say that the National Research Foundation says that for every suicide, there are 20 times more attempts, right?
0: Oh,
1: so we have so many people in a lot of pain. And how do we connect with who we are, remember who we are, and live lives? Do we have time to take in beauty? Do we have time to catch our breath? Do we leave the technology at the door when we walk in? Do we remember how to have conversations that are not just, hey, will you pick up a quart of milk on the way home from work? There is something that gets missing in how we feed that. Viktor Frankl was a psychiatrist in Austria. He was captured 4 times during World War II. And as a result of that experience, he was in the German

0: the prison camps, he came up with something that he called logotherapy, and logo being the Greek word for place. And the bottom line of his therapy is that nobody can take our insides away from us, you know, that we hold on to that. And for much of the general public, you know, if we hold on to ourselves, if we call back our spirit, that can be helpful. It's not everything. Understand there, obviously, there is severe mental illness and trauma and other things. Suicide is a very big topic. But for those out there, how they can help themselves and how they can help others, one thing is to look at the soul.
1: Very, very good. We're talking with Adele Ryan McDowell, PhD. She has written a book, Making Peace with Suicide. Dr. Adele, where do you come down on this argument that suicide is the result of a disease or suicide is the result of a brain gone wrong? How do you look at suicide and how should we look at suicide?
0: Okay, well, I do think that suicide happens for many reasons, right? It's not just one. So we'll use the example of there was an NFL football player. I think the name is Dave Dorson, and he took his life by suicide. Now, he did not shoot himself in the head, as is normal and fairly common with men, actually, but he shot himself in the heart and left a note and said, there is something wrong with my brain. Please have my brain examined by, I believe it was Boston University Medical Center. In doing so, they found all sorts of things called chronic traumatic encephalopathy. What happens is that for people who play combat sports, combat soldiers, and they're seeing this as young as high school kids, that the post-concussion syndrome and the chronic traumatic brain injury is cumulative. The brain soft tissue. So like even if you're in a car accident and slam on the brakes and your brain is jostled around in your cranium, you know, you could have an impact. And what happens is that as a result of these brain things, you have tremendous depression and suicidality. So there is a real medical reason for that. People with bipolar, right? We have found that there's some research being done right now that, you know, moms, we've seen it on the news, we go, how can a mom take her life and want her kids to die?
1: Yeah.
0: Well, we are talking crazy neurochemistry here, and they're working on this premise that for these moms, they have had undiagnosed bipolar, which is a real biochemical imbalance of the brain. And that's a factor in the postpartum and the severe postpartum that leads to suicidality. Like the man who said to me, hey, my wife was on medication, and she says to me, hey, I'm going to run to the market and pick up some bananas. And he looked at the kitchen counter and saw the bananas, and he went, oh, something is seriously wrong. And his wife had stopped taking her medication. One woman I talked to, I have great stories in the book of people, how they've made it through as family members or how they made it through as someone who was suicidal, right? And one woman, it took her 56 years, I believe, to get the right medication. 56 years. She wasn't diagnosed properly.
1: Yeah. Okay, so it sounds like you're saying that there could be a medical or a disease problem here, as well as there could be just simply a mental problem.
0: Absolutely. You can have a physical, organic, there's certain organic brain diseases, and there are even two diseases, cluster headaches and trigeminal neuralgia, that doctors frequently refer to informally as suicide diseases because the pain is so intense.
1: Okay, all right. We're going to take a short break, and when we come back, more with Adele Ryan McDowell. She is the author of the book Making Peace with Suicide. And when we come back, 7-step method for finding our way back from our own dark door. So stay right where you are.

0: Hi, I'm Dr. James Markham. I want to give you three things today that will help improve your health and change the chemistry of the entire body. The first is drink water. Did you know that 70% of Americans don't drink enough water every day? Sounds easy, so why don't you drink some water? The second is make sure you get enough rest, both a weekly rest as well as a nightly rest. Make sure you break your routine once a week. Maybe turn off the TV or the computer 1 hour earlier every night. The third thing I would suggest is get up and move. Even if you can't get in an exercise program, which I recommend, at least get out of the chair and move around the room every hour. If you'll do these three things, this will change the chemistry of the entire body. Remember, a pill just changes one chemical pathway. To learn more, I want you to go to our website. That's heartwiseministries.org.
1: I'd like to think that one day, when we get to heaven, we're going to see a list of people. People like Jared and Susan, who were introduced to Jesus because of something we said. Or maybe it was as simple as a passing smile. But these people will look into their past and be able to say, "I'm here because of you." Recently, you may have heard that Heartwise Ministries has begun spreading the gospel to the young, the old, the sick, and the healthy. We want to take this type of medical programming to the non-believer and the person who has closed themselves off to traditional forms of outreach. If you believe as we do and want to support Heartwise so that together we can count more names on the Tree of Life, please consider donating today at heartwiseministries.org. That's heartwiseministries.org.

0: Welcome back to the program. I'm your host, Charles Mills. Our guest today is Dr. Adele Ryan McDowell. She is the author of the book, Making Peace with Suicide. And we're talking about the fact that suicide is very widespread these days. And there's got to be a reason for that. And Dr. Adele is trying to help people understand some of those reasons. You have seven steps that you mentioned here in the process of coming back from that trauma or from dealing with that trauma. And the first step you say, Dr. Adele, is tell your story. What's that mean?
1: Absolutely. When any of us go through something big, we need to tell our story, and we need to get it all out, not with anybody judging or asking questions. We just need to get it out. And I even recommend that if you have the opportunity, you tell your stories three times to three different people. Of course, if it's not possible, then you can write it out or tell a friend in a phone conversation, but you need to get it out, right?
0: Yes.
1: Things stay stuck and buried. And in telling our story, we begin the process of movement.
0: And you say number two, own your part. Can you explain that one for us?
1: Right, because we need to, you know, is it real or is it not? You know, what really happened here? You know, because sometimes, not sometimes, most times, people who have lost a loved one to suicide, they feel very guilty. If only they had done this, if only they had done that, right? And you have to look at that and see if that's true. And you also have to understand the dynamic that happened between you and your loved one. You know, it's what's real here? What do you need to know? And in owning your own part, also, you're going to be looking at where you need to forgive yourself for perceived real hurt and where you need to forgive your loved one for real or perceived hurt.
0: Okay. And number three, debrief the dark moments. That can be tough.
1: Yes. Well, this is born out of my work doing critical incident stress debriefing, like with 9/11 and Katrina and all those various things that I've had the great opportunity to help. Suicide is traumatic.
0: Mm-hmm.
1: Of course, it's an experience where you're going to grieve a loved one, but it's also very traumatic and often leads to complicated grief. And that's why we have these steps to just kind of, let's open the window, let's air it out, let's really put all the pieces on the table and make sense. And debriefing the dark moments is, okay, what was the worst? It might have been afterwards, it might have been earlier. What was the worst? But I also like to look at, because I like to look at the, along with the dark, let's look at the light. Let's look at the best too, right?
0: Yes.
1: So debrief the dark moments of interaction with this loved one that you've lost to suicide, or if you were yourself were feeling that way, the dark moments in your life and what were the best. Not only is that part of owning your part, you need to lay it out there. What was the worst part for me?
0: You mentioned earlier in the show about losing your soul. And number four step you have, called back your spirit. Can you really do that?
1: There's a wonderful shamanic story. There's a gentleman named David Chetlahay Paladin, his name. He grew up on a Navajo reservation in Arizona. He and his cousin kept trying to get off the reservation because they thought the white man's world would be better. And about 13 or 14, he's a full-blown alcoholic, and he and his cousin actually make it successfully off the reservation, hitchhike and work their way to California, where they lie about their age and join the Merchant Marine.
0: Mm-hmm.
1: This is World War II. The Army says, hey, David, you lied about your age. You have a choice. You can go to jail for a year, or you can come to the Army. He says, absolutely, I'll go into the Army. They said, great. You speak Navajo so you can talk in code. He's dropped behind enemy lines. He's captured. He then goes to Dachau. He is in the barracks. And the guard says, who do you think you are? He gets a hammer and nails his feet to the floor and makes him extend his hands for 3 days.
0: Oh, my.
1: When the Allies go in and free the camp, they find him, 70, 80 pounds, legs not working. He ends up at a VA hospital in Battle Creek, Michigan. He's there in and out of a coma for a couple of years. I don't think he's even 21. They put metal prostheses on his legs that are like what we've seen with polio. And he's supposed to go to a VA home for the rest of his life. And he said, may I go back to the reservation? They said, yes, of course. So he goes back to visit, and the elders gather, and they say, come, Chetlahay, tell us your story. Tell us your story. And so he does, and he tells them about all the horrible things and how angry and furious he is and how could they. And just he was just wild with anger. And they say, okay, tomorrow, 3 o'clock, meet us at the Little Colorado River, and they give him the designated spot. And he hobbles to the spot at 3 o'clock the next day, and one of the elders takes off his prosthetic braces. The other one tethers a rope around his waist. They lift him, and they throw him into the fastly moving Little Colorado River, and they say, Chetlahay, call back your spirit or die. Call back your spirit or die. And in those moments, he said it was harder than anything he had to endure. He needed to call back his spirit, or what I might call your soul. And he understood the bigger picture of why certain things happened to him. He managed to get his legs to move. He came out of the Little Colorado River and later went on to do work. He was an artist, and he then went to work with alcoholic priests, doing a lot of recovery work with them. Here was a man who went from being on the left by his mom on the Indian reservation, left, went through everything, and when the elder said, call back your spirit or die, he was able to do it. I think we humans tend to hold on. We have a hard time with conflict, and we need to call ourselves back and make ourselves whole. We need to say, who am I? You know, go home and write 5 or 10 things of where you need to call your spirit back. Mm-hmm. It might be in your interaction with your mother-in-law, or your boss is doing X, or whatever. But where we give ourselves away, we lose our wholeness, we lose our fullness, we lose our integrity, and we need to call our spirits back.
0: Very good, very good. We're talking with Adele Ryan McDowell. She is the author of the book Making Peace with Suicide. We just have 2 or 3 minutes left in the program. I'm going to go over these rather rapidly. The next step, you say, after call back your spirit is, what are the lessons? How can we learn from such pain?
1: That's how we all learn, don't we?
0: Mm.
1: I learn that way, don't you?
0: Yeah, I
1: learned. I look at it and see, what's the bigger picture? Did this teach me a lesson of forgiveness, of compassion? Did this teach me unconditional love?
0: Mm-hmm.
1: I think there are always lessons on what we learn about ourselves or about the world.
0: And then 6, connect with your loved ones. Sometimes when we are having the feelings we're having, or they know we're having the feelings we're having, it's pretty hard to connect with people that we love. How do we do that?
1: Well, I say if you can get into a quiet, meditative place and open your heart and connect with them that way and begin a conversation or write in your journal, I believe that they're nearby cheering us on.
0: All right, very good. And finally, make a commitment to peace. Again, hard to do when your mind is in turmoil. How do you push through the turmoil to decide you want peace?
1: Well, if you go through these steps and you accept and you forgive and you have compassion and you decide, I don't want to stay mired in the past anymore, then I suggest you can write yourself kind of a little contract or a little vow that says, I'm committed to peace on this topic. I'm not going to lose my life energy anymore on this. I will always love my loved one. That's not the question.
0: Yes.
1: But I will also self enough to have a life.
0: Mm-hmm. Dr. Adele, there may be someone listening to this program right now who has a gun in his or her hand, that this is the last thing they're going to hear before they're taking their solution and they're making it happen. What would you say to that person? This is a crisis time. What would you say to that person right now?
1: I would say a couple things. One, make yourself safe. Please get safe. Talk to someone. Get yourself to an ER. Insert a pause. And by that, I mean break the trajectory that you're on, and be it through conversation where you can find some hope or some resources. There are 800 numbers, people who are on call 24/7 that you can talk to, National Suicide Hotline. There are ERs, anyone would be willing to talk to you and hear your story and to offer you some suggestions.
0: Mm.
1: That's what I would say.

0: 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And after listening to Dr. McDowell here for the last 30 minutes, we can understand that that is definitely part of the book, because she has brought comfort to us right here in the words that she has said. Dr. Adele Ryan McDowell, thank you so much for being with us today. Appreciate it.
1: Thank you so much, Charles.
0: And listeners, until next time, this is Charles Mills along with Dr. Adele Ryan McDowell, inviting you to remain heartwise. Goodbye, everyone.

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5: If there is one word that characterizes the period between 15 and 24 months of age, it is no. 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Perhaps the most frustrating aspect of the terrible twos is the tendency kids have to spill things, to fall off things, to flush things. The picture sounds bleak, and admittedly there are moments when a little toddler can wreak havoc on a home. 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
6: Now a look at your evening weather on Charlotte Christian Talk Radio. Mostly sunny today with a high near 100 and lows around 74. Hot tomorrow with a high of 98 and lows around 73. For your Friday, partly sunny with thunderstorms with a high near 98 and lows around 72. And for Saturday, partly sunny with thunderstorms with a high near 97 and lows around 71. That's your evening weather on Charlotte Christian Talk Radio.
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8: 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Jurors deliberating for a fifth day in Massachusetts in the Lindsey Clancy murder trial. The jury said yesterday they were unable to reach a unanimous decision, and the judge sent it back to deliberate more. President Trump wants to keep the U.S. tourism boom going. It follows the summer's World Cup. Trump says the World Cup added $18 billion to the U.S. economy. Gas could be at its highest price on record this Labor Day weekend. Gas Buddy predicts the average price will be $4.03 a gallon. For those driving, the biggest travel rush will be the night of Thursday into Friday. Millions across the Northeast feeling the impact of severe storms. This is more than 65,000 were without power across Pennsylvania, Delaware, and New Jersey as of earlier today. More outages could come. 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
1: I'm reminded of a statement that one of my friends from yesteryear made. I've shared it with some of you before. He told me one day, he said, Willard, he put it like this. He said, I'm going to actually go back and start keeping the commandments again. And I looked at him rather strangely, and I said, what do you mean by that, Gene? And he said, I've decided that's a whole lot easier than loving people. Loving God, beloved, is the fulfillment of the law of God. We're going to talk about that as we move along today in our study. I remember when John F. Kennedy, former president of the United States, challenged our nation with these words. Ask not, he said, what your country can do for you, but rather what you can do for your country. Centuries before, a man by the name of Saul responded to a similar challenge when he said, Lord, what wilt thou have me to do? You can read that in Acts chapter 9 and verse 6. It's the question that all of us need to be asking today of our God. Lord, what would you have me to do? It was this same man, Saul, that God sent to the Gentiles of the world. It was Saul who met the challenge of the Lord and was changed from a persecutor of men to a lover of people. Today, God is still calling for men and women and boys and girls too, who will meet the challenge of loving one another instead of despising them, hating them, hazing them, degrading them, persecuting them, or killing one another with our words, with our weapons of warfare, or with our simple neglect. Before I share with you what's on my heart today, I'd invite you to pray with me right now. Father, as we look at our world of violence and bloodshed and war and hatred, I pray that you will touch our hearts and raise us to a higher calling. In Jesus' name, amen. In Matthew chapter 25, and I invite you to take your Bibles this morning and turn with me to the Gospel of Matthew, chapter 25. And I'd like to read verses 31 and 32. Matthew chapter 25, beginning with verse 31 and then verse 32. It says, when the Son of Man shall come in his glory, and all the holy angels with him, then shall he sit upon the throne of his glory. And before him shall be gathered all nations, and he shall separate them one from another. Beloved, in that day, when the nations of this world will be gathered before God, there will be but two classes of people. And their eternal destiny, may I suggest, will be determined by one simple point. It's what they have done or have neglected to do for Jesus in the person of the poor and the suffering that will ultimately determine their destiny. In that day, let me say it again, in that day, Christ will not present before the world the great work that he has done in giving his life for us, but rather he will reveal to the world what we have done or have neglected to do in being of service to those about us. In fact, to those whom he sets upon his right hand, he will say, as it says before you there in Matthew 25, he will say, come, ye blessed of my Father, inherit the kingdom prepared for you from the foundation of the world. But to those on his left hand, he will say, depart from me, ye cursed, into everlasting fire, prepared for the devil and his angels. In John's Gospel, chapter 15 and verse 12, Jesus said, This is my commandment, that ye love one another as I have loved you. From the book, The Desire of Ages, page 638, I read the following, and I would like for you to listen very prayerfully and carefully to these words, these thoughts of inspiration, if you please. Those whom Christ commends in the judgment may have known little of theology, but they have cherished his principles. Through influence of the divine spirit, they have been a blessing to those about them, even among the heathen. Are you listening? Even among the heathen are those who have cherished the spirit of kindness. Before the words of life had fallen upon their ears, they have befriended the missionaries, even ministering to them at the peril of their own lives. Among the heathen are those who worship God ignorantly, those to whom the light is never brought by human instrumentalities, yet they will not perish. Though ignorant of the written law of God, they have heard his voice speaking to them in nature and have done the things that the law requires. Their works are evidence that the Holy Spirit has touched their hearts and they are recognized as the children of God, end quote. Isn't that precious? In God's kingdom, beloved, those who will be seated at his right hand will be men and women, even from heathen lands, who have never heard of Jesus Christ. You can read about that in Zechariah 13. I believe it's verse 8. Emilio Conneckley, evangelist, told the story, or illustrated this story that we've just implied here, of those who will be saved in God's kingdom having never heard of Jesus Christ. But they've lived by the unction of his Holy Spirit. Elder Conneckley puts it like this in story form. He says, imagine if you would, a little Indian on the Amazon, and one day he's visiting a neighbor's village. And there he sees, during siesta time, while all of the residents are asleep in their huts, he sees a small dinghy, if you please, or a little dugout canoe that's been made from a tree, hollowed out, if you please. And this little Indian decides that that would be a good canoe for him. And so he slips out into the area where the little canoe is, and he begins to drag it out of the clearing, and he begins to take it toward the water's edge that it might become his canoe. When it seems a voice speaks to his heart and says, stop. You should not steal. It's wrong to take that which does not belong to you. And the little Indian looks around and he doesn't see anyone. He only hears in his heart a voice that speaks to him that it's wrong to steal. And looking about, he sees the trees that are there. He sees nature and all of the beauty that God has given, even to the aborigine, even to those who know not God and who worship nature. He assumes now that perhaps the God of the trees has spoken to his heart. And so the God continues to speak, the great God who made the trees. But this little Indian doesn't know that God. He knows the God of nature. And the God says, why don't you cut down one of the trees and make a canoe for yourself? And so it is that his heart is touched by the mighty God of nature, and he cuts down one of the trees back in his own village and digs out his own canoe. And one day, as Elder Conneckley imagines the story coming to a climax, one day in the great judgment day, one day when this little Indian on the Amazon who never saw a missionary, never heard of Jesus, one day when he makes it to the other side, he comes to the great God of nature and he sees this God with nail prints in his hand. Scars, if you please. And he turns to this person with the scars and he says, what are the wounds in your hand? And then Zechariah picks up the pen and says that Jesus will respond to those men and to those women and to those boys and girls who had never heard the plan of salvation, and will say, "These are they which were placed in my hands by those who never knew me, by those who never understood what you understand, by those who refused to listen to my spirit that I sent." And can you picture Jesus looking in the eyes of that Indian who's so attentive right now at Jesus? And Jesus says, "Don't you remember the day when I spoke to you on the river of the Amazon, when I told you that it was important not to steal but to make your own canoe, and you went out and made your own and you left your brother's canoe? Do you remember that? That was me. It was my spirit that spoke to you. It was not a tree. It was not nature. It was me. And because you responded in love and because you learned to love your fellow man, that's why you're here. Because you loved others as I have loved you." Look again, if you would please, at Matthew 25. Look at the words of Jesus, beginning with verse 34. Notice what he says here, Matthew 25 and verse 34. "Then shall the king say unto them on his right hand, Come, ye blessed of my Father, inherit the kingdom prepared for you from the foundation of the world. For I was hungry, and you gave me meat. I was thirsty, and you gave me drink. I was a stranger, and you took me in. I was naked, and you clothed me. I was sick, and you visited me. I was in prison, and you came unto me." Verse 37, "Then shall the righteous answer him, saying, Lord, when saw we thee hungry and fed thee, or thirsty and gave thee drink? When saw we thee a stranger and took thee in, or naked and clothed thee? Or when saw we thee sick or in prison and came unto thee?" And so the call from the little Indians around the world will echo the similar passage. "Lord, when did you speak to me? When did I respond to thee?" And the king shall answer and say unto them, "Verily, verily, I say unto thee, inasmuch as ye have done it unto one of the least of these, my brethren, you have done it. You have done it unto me." Beloved, there's no class of people on earth today or in yesteryear to whom God has restricted his love. Let me say that again. There is no class of people on earth to whom God restricts his love. He identifies himself with every child of humanity. That means you and me as well, and those listening today on radio. Heaven looks upon every person as a brother or sister of God's universal family, whether saint or sinner. And somebody can say amen right there. In short, beloved, we are all, A-double-L, we are all children of God and members of the same race. The human race. Descendants of Adam and Eve, our first parents, who were created by the very hands of God himself. Since the fall of man, we have not only lost, however, the sense of our personal value, we have also lost the value of one another and of life itself. It is this value of life, may I suggest today, beloved, that Jesus came to restore in the hearts of men and women. And all those who are born again and experience this new life in Christ are to share it with others. Today we can lift our voice as Christians and say it's wrong to kill unborn children because the life in the womb has been placed there by God himself. The life is precious, both of the mother and also of the unborn child. Life is a gift from God. Listen to the words of Isaiah as he describes the responsibility of those who have found their value in Christ. Isaiah 58, verses 6 through 8. "Is not this the fast," Christ says, "that I have chosen for you? To loose the bands of wickedness, to undo the heavy burdens, and to let the oppressed go free? Is it not to deal thy bread to the hungry, and that thou bring the poor that are cast out to thy house? When thou seest the naked, that thou cover him. Then shall thy light break forth as the morning, and thine health shall spring forth speedily, he promises, and thy righteousness shall go before thee. God wants us to learn to love others as he loves us. Notice the promise of Isaiah 42, verses 6 through 7. Just over or back a few pages, if you would, Isaiah 42, verses 6 and 7. Notice Jesus' promise through Isaiah. I, the Lord, have called thee in righteousness. You are chosen, you're special. I've called you and will hold thine hand and will keep thee and give thee for a covenant of the people, for a light of the Gentiles. He called Paul, Saul, if you please. He called that man to be a light to the Gentiles. And beloved, he's calling you and me today to do the same. Ask not what I can do for you, but rather what you can do for the gospel of the kingdom of God. And so he goes on to say in his promise there in Isaiah 42, verse 7, to open the blind eyes, to bring out the prisoners from the prison, and them that sit in darkness out of the prison house. Beloved, there are thousands today that are perishing who know not God, who don't even know that there's a God who loves them and cares for them. And he's longing to reveal himself in your life and mine, to let people know that there is a God who cares because I care and because you care. Today, God is looking for a pure religion, if you please, a religion that will define his mission to the world. In fact, here's how he inspired James to describe it. James 1:27, very, very simply, but listen to it. It's so simple, beloved, that you don't have to have a college degree to perform it. You don't have to have a high school diploma to perform it. You can perform it as a child. Listen carefully what it says. James 1:27. Here's pure religion. You want pure religion? Listen to what it says. Pure religion and undefiled before God is this: to visit the fatherless and widows in their affliction, and to keep yourself unspotted from the world. This is pure religion. If you can walk, if you can talk, if you can share, if you can write a letter, if you can be of a blessing to another person, that is pure religion. Let them know there's a God who cares. Let them know that you care. Let them know that they're loved and that they're special, that they're chosen. Actually, the Bible is quite clear, beloved, as to what God is looking for today, and yet many of us are looking beyond the basics to some great thing or some legal requirement that we might accomplish for God and his kingdom in order to find ourselves perhaps on the right side of God when he sets up his everlasting kingdom. But it's more simple than that. In the following three texts, Jesus holds out to us the very heart of the gospel. Listen to what he says. Again, very simply, he places something in your hand and mind that we can use. Notice what he says. John 13:35, our first statement of three. You know it well. By this shall all men, women, boys and girls, shall the world know that you are my disciples, if you have love one for another. God has loved us with an everlasting love. He's given to us the gift of love. He's given to every mother a desire to love her offspring. It's natural. It comes from the human heart, but it's a divine gift. And God says, I want you to take the gift that you have received of love and give it away. And as you give, you will receive, for you cannot outgive the loving God. So give your love. I'm reminded of the mother who had a dozen children. That obviously was some time back. A dozen children. A pastor once asked her, how is it that you have 12 children? And tell me, do you love them all the same? Oh, she said, it's amazing that you asked the question. When I had my first child, I wondered if I would even have love for the child I'd never seen, that I had borne for 9 months, and when the child finally came, for some strange reason, I had compassion on its soul. I had love for the little one. It was there when the baby was born. I loved it. In fact, I loved it so much, pastor, that I didn't expect to have any more love for number two. But after carrying number two full term and had my second child, I discovered as it was born, I also had a new birth of love for the second child. But how about the third, the pastor asked. Oh, yes, pastor, plenty there too. And the fourth and the fifth and the 11th and the 12th, have you enough love for all? Oh, yes, pastor, God never seems to stop pouring out his love upon my children and upon me to love. Beloved, there's enough love to go around. So share a little of it, and you'll get more in return. Galatians chapter 6 and verse 2. Another simple little statement tucked away in the pages of inspiration where God tells us to bear one another's burdens. Help a brother, a sister, a child. Help another to lift their load. Bear ye one another's burdens, and so fulfill the law of Christ. Do you want to keep God's law? Help lift a little burden along the way. Fulfilling God's law is a law of love to lift the burdens of those who are depressed and discouraged and downhearted. Beloved, your job and mine is to reach out and give a fellow brother, traveler, or sister a helping hand. That's all it is. And in so doing, we fulfill the law of Christ. Oh Lord, when did we see you hungry? When did we see you naked? When did we see you in need? Inasmuch as you've reached out that hand and helped to lift the burden of another, you were lifting a burden from my shoulder. Beloved, that's how simple it is. Our third verse is Matthew 19, verse 21. Matthew 19, 21, Jesus said unto him, a young man, a wealthy young man at that, if thou wilt be perfect, complete, whole, mature, then go and sell what you have and give it to the poor, and you will have treasure in heaven. You will not be able to give away more than I will return to you, and then come and follow me. Beloved, I'd like to follow a Jesus like that, wouldn't you? You can never outgive that kind of a God. There will always be sufficient for you. In fact, he said, your bread and water will always be sure. Seek ye first the kingdom of heaven and his righteousness, and all these things will be added unto you. You see, beloved, God has given to us as Christians that we might give away to those who aren't. Unfortunately, many of us take from God and keep that which he has given instead of sharing it with others. And so today, there are individuals who abort their children not knowing that God is love, not knowing that he had placed within their womb a sacred gift, not knowing that perhaps within their own body was a giant of a man or of a man or a woman that might one day help to change the course of history. Beloved, we need to catch the vision that Jesus loves all of us, saint and sinner alike. Today, the needs of our brothers and sisters are crying out from all parts of our world. In Algeria, over 1,600 people died this week due to a major earthquake, and the need for help is growing as I speak. And you and I may not be able to reach across the bodies of water and take one of those little boys or girls in our arms and try to nurse them back to life again who've lost a mother or father in that earthquake. But beloved, you and I can pray for their souls. And perhaps there's an earthquake closer home. Perhaps there's a home that's breaking up right next door that you can reach out and take the hand of a person and say, I care, and I'll pray for you through this crisis in your life. We may not be able to reach to Algeria, beloved, but we can reach next door to someone whose life is hurting today. For the past 3 years, a major drought has brought famine and starvation to Ethiopia. For these brothers and sisters, there's no relief in sight. It is presently estimated that some 14 million individuals, including little children, will starve to death unless a miracle takes place to prevent it. And beloved, you and I may not be able to reach our hands across to Ethiopia and help those people there, but there are those today that nevertheless need a miracle in their life just as surely who live down our block and down our streets and in our little community. They need a miracle where someone can take away the starving thirst for water and for the food, the bread of life. They're starving to death because they don't know Jesus. And God is saying, tell them that I care, that I love them, that they're my children, and that they're part of your family. Those who minister, we're told in the book Desire of Ages, those who minister to others will be ministered unto by the chief shepherd himself. They themselves will drink of the living water and be satisfied. They will not be longing for exciting amusements or for some change in their lives. They will not find life boring. The great topic of interest will be how to save the souls that are ready to perish all around us. When we realize that we are workers together with God, His promises will not be spoken with indifference. They will burn in our hearts and kindle upon our lips to Moses when called to minister to an ignorant, undisciplined, and rebellious people. God gave the promise, my presence shall go with thee, and I will give thee rest. Beloved, the same promise is available to you and me today. This promise is to all who labor in Christ's stead for His suffering. One is the earthward manifestation of the love of God. Let me say it again. Love to man is the earthward manifestation of the love of God. It was to implant this love to make us children of one family, that the King of glory became one with us. He united himself with us. He identified himself with us. He became flesh that he might be one with us. And when his parting words are fulfilled, beloved, listen, when Jesus' parting words are fulfilled in you and me, that we have learned to love one another as he has loved us, then for us, our mission is accomplished. It's completed. It's fulfilled. For we will then be fitted for heaven, for we truly have heaven in our heart. What's it all about? It's learning to love one another as Jesus loves us. I'm so grateful that I am pastor of a church district, of two churches that love people. I wish you all could have been with me last Sabbath as I had the privilege of baptizing five individuals. One of those individuals that was baptized was a young 13-year-old girl. And standing in the water with her, with her arm around her and her hand on her hand, assisting me in her baptism, was her best friend of 13 years of age. Two 13-year-old girls, one leading the other to Christ, and the joy that was there, I wish you could have seen in the faces of both girls. The one who had found Jesus and the one who had given him away. Oh, beloved, it doesn't matter the age. God is wanting us to love one another. As this past week I was in and out of the church, it gave my heart a thrill to see one of our dear little saints, one of our little ladies, one of our senior ladies, on her hands and knees, out weeding God's little garden in the front of our church. Nobody asked her to do it. It's something she did because she loves Jesus, and she wants the neighbors, when they drive by God's house, to know that Jesus is alive and well, and he still plants flowers for people to see his beauty. And it was a joy also to see this past week one of our former elders not serving on the board of elders this year. He's not there. He's not asked to do this. But he was out pulling weeds in another part of the field of God. Why? Because he loves Jesus. And he loves the church family. And being without being told what to do, he saw a need and he met the need by just simply using his hands. Yes, beloved, bear one another's burdens and so fulfill the law of God. And I can't say thank you enough to the dear people who have helped in the building and the reconstruction of our sanctuary, who have come together and shoulder to shoulder, using their different gifts, some in electrician, some in plumbing, some in carpentry, and some just to be a carpenter's helper. I'll do whatever I can. Some with brooms in their hand cleaning up the mess. And some doing sheetrock and taping and mudding. And doing the basic things they know how to do. But beloved, without all of those

0: gifts together, bearing one another's burdens, we would not have been able to sense a fulfillment taking place in our hearts, a fulfillment of the law of God, to love one another as I loved you.
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2: Hi, I'm Johnny Erickson Tata. And have you ever looked at other Christians and thought, man, they must have more of the Holy Spirit than I do. They live such powerful lives. But is it true that they have more of the Spirit? Titus chapter 3, verse 5 says that He saved us through the washing of rebirth and renewal by the Holy Spirit, now get this, whom He poured out on us generously through Jesus Christ our Savior. Did you get that? No one person has more of the Spirit than another. God does not dispense the Holy Spirit like gunpowder so that some might live powerfully and others not so much. He gives each of us the whole barrel of gunpowder. God has poured out the Spirit generously on us all. So the question is not, do you have enough of the Spirit? But rather, does the Spirit have enough of you? Want to live a life filled with the Spirit? Then give Him more room in your heart.

0: 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Let's begin Topic 47, Earth's Final Crisis and the Mark.
1: The title of today's program is called Earth's Final Crisis. A few years ago, my wife Kristen and I were in Oklahoma City. We had some free time, and so we decided to visit the Oklahoma City National Memorial. This memorial was built on top of the very same spot that the Alfred P. Murrah Federal Building used to stand on top of until April 19, 1995. We walked up the stairs on the west side and we entered into a large courtyard through the western gate. On the other side of the courtyard was the eastern gate. And as I looked to my left, I saw the cryptic numbers 901 inscribed on one of the gates. And then I looked at the other gate, and I saw the numbers 903 on the opposite side. In between 901 and 903 is the exact minute 902. It was in that exact moment that a bomb planted by Timothy McVeigh exploded, demolishing that building and killing 168 innocent people. Now, the reason why I tell you this is because there is another 902 moment that is fast approaching. And it will hit during the time of Earth's final crisis. During that time, something the Bible calls the mark of the beast will be enforced by law. And my question is, do we really understand what the issues are surrounding the mark? Do we know what the mark of the beast is? Do we know how to avoid it? Well, I hope by God's grace to explain these issues in a simple and straightforward and yet biblical way during this program of End Time Insights. Dear Father in heaven, we pray in Jesus' name for your incredible moving and blessing, and that the truth will come forth very clearly. Please help me as I try to explain what in some ways is a complicated subject, but one that you want to be simple and clear. Please help us now to understand the biggest issue of all, what the mark of the beast is really all about during Earth's final crisis. In Jesus' name we pray. Amen. In many ways, this program is really the climax of a series that I've been doing dealing with what the Bible calls the three angels' messages in Revelation chapter 14, and especially with what the Word of God calls the mark of the beast. The last two programs we have dealt with this mark, and in the last program I was so bold as to actually identify what I believe the mark really is. Now I realize that what I'm saying here is probably very different from what you have been taught, and I guess my greatest desire is that you would just be willing with an open mind to take your own Bible and to examine it and to see whether these things are really true. As I have held Bible prophecy seminars in different cities across America and in different countries, many times people ask me, what is the basic timeline of what is going to happen at the end of the world? And let me just give you in a nutshell what I see the Bible predicting. First of all, there will be a crisis. And again, the title of this program is called Earth's Final Crisis. During that crisis, there will be an hour of desperation and then cooperation between the global powers of Earth working with the religions of the world and the governments of the world to finally enforce what they think is a solution to the crisis, but which the Bible really refers to as the mark of the beast. During this time of the mark, this final crisis, God will clarify the issues through his people on radio, on television, in print, and throughout the world. And these issues are revealed in the three angels of Revelation chapter 14, verses 6 through 12. There will be a period of time when people are making a choice whether to go along with the mark or to go along with the clarifying message of the three angels. When that choice period is over, and I have no idea how long it will last, there will be a closing of heaven's door above, and everybody will be on one side or the other, either on the side of the beast and the mark, or on the side of Jesus Christ and the truth. And then what follows is the falling of the seven last plagues in Revelation 16 on those that get the mark, whereas those who don't get it, they will be protected during this entire period. And finally, the obedient those who do not get the mark will be delivered at the second coming of Jesus Christ. So that's our basic timeline. We have the crisis, we have a desperate cooperation, we have a false solution, which is the enforcement of the mark, we have the three angels' messages clarifying the issues for the world to understand, then we have this choice period where people line up on one side or the other, we have the closing of heaven's door, the falling of the plagues on those that get the mark, and finally the deliverance of those who do not get it. That is the biblical sequence of events as revealed in the book of Revelation. Now, the clearest verse that I have found that deals specifically with Earth's final crisis is in Daniel chapter 12, verse 1. And the Bible says, and I want to quote it here, that there shall be a time of trouble such as never was since there was a nation even to that same time. So here Daniel predicts at the end of his book a time of trouble that will come upon the world. And the clearest picture of the enforcing of the mark is found in Revelation 13, verses 16 and 17, when the Bible says that he causes all, both small and great, rich and poor, free and bond, to receive a mark. And this mark of the beast is really enforced in connection with this final time of trouble, this time of crisis that comes upon the whole world right before the return of Jesus Christ. Now, let me summarize some simple Bible facts about the mark of the beast. We actually did this in our last program, and I'll do it again. And friends, they're right there. They are right in your Bible. They're in Revelation verses 6 through 12, and these facts are the truth. Honestly, they are. I heard somebody once say, most people stumble over truth at least once in their lives, but normally, sadly, they get up and they go on. And I hope and pray that we will not just get up and go on, but that you will hold on to what I'm about to tell you, because it's right from God's book. In Revelation 14, verse 7, the Bible says, worship him that made heaven and earth, the sea and the fountains of waters. So here is a call to worship the creator of heaven and earth. In verse 9, the Bible says that we must not worship the beast and receive his mark. So we have the worship of the creator in verse 7, and the worship of the beast and the getting of the mark in verse 9. And then in verse 11, it also talks about those who receive the mark of that beast. And then in verse 12, the scripture says, here is the patience of the saints, here are they that keep the commandments of God and the faith of Jesus. So these verses are very clear that on one side are those who worship the beast and get the mark, and on the other side are those who worship the Creator, keep the commandments, and follow Jesus Christ. Now, it's time for me to be very straightforward and plain with you. And again, all I ask is that you have an open mind and that you study this out for yourself to see whether it's right or whether it's wrong. And all of this information is also in a book that I've written called Truth Left Behind. You can read all about it on my website, which is www.truthleftbehind.com. Okay, here we go. The three angels' messages in Revelation 14, 6 through 12 reveal that in order to avoid the mark of the beast, we need to worship the Creator and to keep all of the Ten Commandments. And it is a fact that there's only one of the Ten Commandments that specifically talks about the Maker of heaven and earth, and it is the fourth commandment about the seventh-day Sabbath. Exodus 20, verse 11 says, in 6 days the Lord made heaven and earth, the sea and all that in them is, and he rested on the seventh day. And it is also a fact that for 400 years, since the time of the Protestant Reformation in the 1500s down to the early 1900s, that the majority of Protestant scholars understood, and I agree with this ancient interpretation, they understood that the beast of prophecy was a symbol of papal Rome. That is the Roman Catholic Church. It is also a fact of history that the Roman Catholic Church does claim to have changed the seventh-day Sabbath, which is on Saturday, to Sunday, the first day of the week. And it is also a fact of history, a little-known fact, but it's right there in the history books, that the Roman Catholic Church claims that Sunday is a mark of their authority in religious matters. Here's a quotation I read in our last program. This is in my book, Truth Left Behind. It's a quote from a very famous Catholic cardinal, Cardinal Gibbons, who lived in the 1800s, and this is what he says. Of course, the change, referring to the change from Sabbath to Sunday, was the act of the Catholic Church, and the act is a mark of her ecclesiastical power and her authority in religious matters. That's from a letter dated November 11, 1895, from Cardinal Gibbons, one of the most famous Catholic cardinals who has ever lived. Now, why will this Sunday mark of the Roman Catholic Church's authority be enforced during Earth's final crisis? Amazingly, the answer is simple. The answer is because in an hour of final desperation, it will be mistakenly enforced as a religious solution to a global crisis. If you study history, you will discover that there have been Sunday laws, also called blue laws, in the past. And when the final crisis hits, there will be Sunday laws once again, but this time on a global scale. Just think back to September 11, and I believe September 11 was a warning. It was a miniature window into how God's final prophecies can very quickly be fulfilled. Right after September 11, which was on a Tuesday, religious leaders of the world came together and they united with leaders of government. The very next Sunday, church attendance soared to an all-time high. Thankfully, the crisis didn't spiral out of control, and the mark was not enforced by law. But friends, one of these days, another crisis is going to hit. I don't know what will cause it, but it will surely come, a time of trouble such as never was since there was a nation. And just like after September 11, religious leaders around the world will unite with leaders of government, and in the midst of it all, the Roman Catholic Church, the true beast of prophecy, will emerge as the global leader. And probably, at its own suggestion, Sunday will be enforced by law as a final, desperate attempt to bring the world back to God. And I want to make something very clear, that it will only be at that time, when Sunday is enforced globally by law during Earth's final crisis, that only then will it truly become the mark of the beast. And during those final moments, everyone will make decisions that will decide their destinies. On the one side, people will choose the beast, the mark, Sunday, and the traditions of men. On the other side, they will choose the maker of heaven and earth, God's law, the Ten Commandments, the Sabbath, and the truth of Jesus Christ. Those who believe that this mark of Rome's authority is right, they get the mark inside their foreheads, which is in their minds. Those who don't believe, but who go along with it because of the pressure, they get the mark in their hands. But I want to tell you that when this time finally comes, God's honest children, and believe me, He has them today in all denominations, God's honest children will see the issue and they will reject the mark. Do you want to know why? Do you want to know the main reason why they reject the mark? The reason is because their eyes will be opened and they will see that Jesus Christ is the Lord of the Sabbath, that He's the maker of heaven and earth, that the Sabbath is really His day, that He is God, that He's our Creator, that He's the one that died upon the cross to forgive our sins and by His love to bring His people back to firm loyalty to Him, to the Bible, and to the truth. I'm going to close this program with Revelation 14, verse 12, describing those who do not get the mark of the beast, but who follow Jesus Christ all the way during Earth's final crisis. Here is the patience of the saints. Here are they that keep the commandments of God and the faith of Jesus. May God help us to be one of these people.
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4: 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These could help you be a smart stepdad. First, know your place. It's a real dilemma. How can you be dad when you really are not dad? Well, you can't, and that's okay. You can never replace a biological dad, so don't try. If you make the word daddy into a big deal, it could drive a wedge between you and the kids, maybe your wife also. Tip number 2, understand the limits of your role. You can't rewrite the past. Those kids have had to recover from divorce or the loss of their dad. That's tough, and you can't expect things to get better on your schedule. So, just come alongside the children and try to be a positive influence moving forward. They don't need you to save them, but to just love them, and you can definitely do that. 3, move in carefully. Don't come in and take over or lay down the law about how things should be. Your kids may already have routines and loyalties in place, and that's okay. For example, Anthony became a stepdad when his stepdaughter was 8. Her dad had been very involved in her life, and they had a great relationship. Anthony recognized there just wasn't room for him in her heart. Despite his best efforts, they never really connected. Today she's an adult, and there are signs that things might be getting a little better. But he's glad he didn't force things with her, because he could have made it even worse for her. And number 4, partner with your wife. She's been through a lot as well, and you need to continue to earn her trust. So listen before giving your opinion and show appreciation for all she has done for her kids before you make suggestions. When you do make suggestions as her partner, find a way to make them constructive. There's a big difference between starting a conversation by saying, "Your son is lazy," as opposed to approaching your wife and saying, "I really care about David, and I'm wondering if we can help him in a few ways." Are we making sense? Tune in tomorrow for more tips for stepdads. This is Kerry Casey for Today's Father.
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5: 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Learn about it next on Today's Creation Moment. And now, here's our Creation Moments host, Ian Taylor.
6: It's not exactly a plant, but it's not completely an animal either. It crawls like an animal and then grows, fruits and sows seed like a plant on a colorful stalk. Sometimes it acts like a single-celled creature with a refined social order. And sometimes all those single living cells fuse into one giant organism. Scientists aren't sure whether the strange and fascinating form of life, which goes by the inglorious name cellular slime mold, is a plant or actually an animal. In the normally moist forest floor, single amoebas, invisible to the naked eye, live in the moisture and the food provided by the decaying vegetation. But if the floor of the forest begins to dry or the food is scarce, the amoebas congregate. And as they come together, they combine into a tiny slug about a millimeter long and large enough to see. This group now behaves like a little creature and crawls to meet others of its kind who may be found standing on top of each other, forming a living stalk. More groups join to form a mass of spores at the top of that and hatch into individual amoebas when conditions are again just right for them. There is no simple life form. Even cellular slime mold shows the Creator's touch in its wonderful complexity and amazing way of life.
7: 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And be sure to join us next time for another Creation Moment, proclaiming evidence of God's truth.
8: This is Max McLean. The final defeat of Satan himself and the vision of the great white throne in heaven. Listen to the Bible from Revelation 20 and 21. When the 1,000 years are over, Satan will be released from his prison, and he will go out to deceive the nations in the four corners of the earth, Gog and Magog, to gather them for battle. In number they are like the sand on the seashore. They marched across the breadth of the earth and surrounded the camp of God's people, the city he loves. But fire came down from heaven and devoured them. And the devil who deceived them was thrown into the lake of burning sulfur, where the beast and the false prophet had been thrown. They will be tormented day and night, forever and ever. Then I saw a great white throne and him who was seated on it. Earth and sky fled from his presence, and there was no place for them. And I saw the dead, great and small, standing before the throne, and books were opened. Another book was opened, which is the book of life. The dead were judged according to what they had done as recorded in the books. The sea gave up the dead that were in it, and death and Hades gave up the dead that were in them, and each person was judged according to what he had done. Then death and Hades were thrown into the lake of fire. The lake of fire is the second death. If anyone's name was not found written in the book of life, he was thrown into the lake of fire. Then I saw a new heaven and a new earth. For the first heaven and the first earth had passed away, and there was no longer any sea. I saw the holy city, the new Jerusalem, coming down out of heaven from God, prepared as a bride beautifully dressed for her husband. And I heard a loud voice from the throne saying, "Now the dwelling of God is with men, and he will live with them. They will be his people, and God himself will be with them and be their God. He will wipe every tear from their eyes. There will be no more death or mourning or crying or pain, for the old order of things has passed away." He who is seated on the throne said, "I am making everything new." Then he said, "Write this down, for these words are trustworthy and true." From Revelation 20 and 21. Listen to the Bible. It's great for the soul.
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10: Oh, yes. A parent can teach a career development course and include components such as research.

0: 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We have a list of providers on our high school website in the testing section. The tests are taken online, and the results are sent to the student upon completion of the test.
1: 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On our next program, we'll hear about some great career preparation resources for high schoolers. And until then, I'm Mike Smith.
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3: And he spake a parable unto them to this end, that men ought always to pray and not to faint, saying,
4: There was in a city a judge which feared not God, neither regarded man. And there was a widow in that city, and she came unto him, saying, Avenge me of mine adversary. And he would not for a while. But afterward he said within himself, Though I fear not God, nor regard man, yet because this widow troubleth me, I will avenge her, lest by her continual coming she weary me.
3: And the Lord said,
4: Hear what the unjust judge saith. And shall not God avenge his own elect, which cry day and night unto him, though he bear long with them? I tell you that he will avenge them speedily. Nevertheless, when the Son of Man cometh, shall he find faith on the earth?
5: Children, obey your parents in the Lord, for this is right. Honor thy father and mother, which is the first commandment with promise, that it may be well with thee, and thou mayest live long on the earth.
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6: 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We're not spending time together. You're missing Johnny's basketball games. 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She is more likely to be wondering, are we okay?
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11: The book of Revelation is God's divine code breaker. 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
11: One of my favorite countries in the world is England. I've traveled there a lot. Teeny and my wife lived in England from 1985 to 1990. Just a couple weeks ago, I was back in St. Albans, and I just enjoy England a great deal. London is one of the greatest cities in the world, and one of my favorite spots in downtown London is Winston Churchill's underground war room. It was here, deep within the bowels of the earth, that Winston Churchill and the Allied forces, Allied commanders, planned their strategies to defeat the Nazi onslaught in World War II. And although the Allied forces had many, many